0: defense in the world is when you got the rock on your stick, Johnny, and you're playing 200 feet away from your goaltender. So the interest, the other sidebar, and I'll be quick here, is Frederik Andersen a scratch? Is he a healthy scratch? Or is he out due to an injury? He got ran over. He got run over by Ivan Barbashev back in game three.
1: Right.
0: Will we find out? I don't know, but I think that's certainly interesting to see how this all eventually plays itself out. But big news here, Bussy with the start.
1: And hats off to Billy Jaffe, who had the unconfirmed report in our pregame show.
0: Yeah, he confirmed it.
1: It's right on the money.
0: Way to go, Billy.
1: Billy, getting it done as always. We're going to dive deeper into Carolina. Aside from the goaltender, what they have to do to even this best of seven series as we get set for game number four here in Las Vegas. You're listening to the fourth game of the Stanley Cup Final right here on Sports USA.
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1: 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Okay, Edzo, Carolina searching for some consistency in their team game. What's the trick tonight?
0: Well, when they're playing their best, Johnny, their defense are super active. They play on their toes. They press in the neutral zone, the area in between the two blue lines. They'll be going left to right on your radio dial.
1: Thank you.
0: And you're welcome.
1: Okay.
0: And inside the blue line, they'll be pinching in a lot. Like, that's when you really know Carolina is, I don't want to say engaged, that's not the right word, but when they're on top of their game and they're putting teams on their heels, and at times, it has happened against Vegas, where Carolina has had their way. And just because you have your way with a team, Johnny, doesn't mean you're going to score or you have scored. You could still kill the clock in the offensive zone, and especially with giving the young goaltender some support, you don't want to have him seeing 35, 40 shots. And I don't think Vegas is going to get that many in regulation. But when they're really playing their game, their D seem to be everywhere and causing all kinds of problems from their own blue line all the way into the Vegas zone. So for me, I'm going to look at their D. If their D are active and they have those clean exits out of the zone, then you know that they are on their game. Just like the start they had in game one, or in period one of game three here.
1: It was outstanding,
0: right?
1: Like
0: it was a...
1: Yeah.
0: It was surgical that first period the other night. And they had Vegas on the run, and all of a sudden Vegas scored six goals in the second period, only four counted, but they ended up, I don't want to say they won the game, because I know we went to overtime, a double overtime, Johnny, but they did give themselves separation.
1: Yeah.
0: And it is so hard to, you know, it's so hard to score in this league, and when you're down that many goals, it just takes so much out of you. And they were very good in the overtime, too. They were the better team. I thought Carolina was in period overtime number one. Eventually, Vegas wins it in two. So for me, it's all about the D, how active they are here in this huge, and I mean huge in capital letters, Johnny. H-U-G-E, Johnny.
7: I just wrote that down.
0: In capital letters?
7: Yeah, in capital letters, the whole thing.
0: I think you got to work on your chicken scratch over there. I couldn't read it.
7: No, it's here.
0: It's here.
7: Just get your glasses on.
0: All right.
7: Okay, all right. That's Carolina's side of things. When we come back, we'll check in with Billy Jaffe for a read on the lineups tonight here in Game 4. And Edzo will preview the Vegas Golden Knights as they look for a stranglehold on the Stanley Cup Final. You're listening to Game 4 of the Cup Final right here on Sports USA.
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7: 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John Forslund, Eddie Olchek, and Billy Jaffe back with you here in Las Vegas as we get set for Game 4 of the Stanley Cup Final. Let's get a read on the lineups tonight and a preview, a scouting report on the rookie goaltender, Brandon Bussey from Billy Jaffe.
13: All right, thanks a lot. Hey, guys, it's great to be downstairs soaking it all in here on the glass off to the right side of Carter Hart again for two of the three periods. Let's start with the Vegas Golden Knights lineup. It's the exact same Edzo and Johnny, except for the fact that Noah Hanifin, who we think is dealing with something, right, fellas? Because he's in and out last couple of games. He's going to start on the third pair, at least based off warm-ups. That means Jeremy Lauzon elevates the second pair. He played about 26 minutes or so in the last game. Hanifin just 20 minutes 50 seconds. So Rasmus Anderson and Lauzon will be your second pair. Otherwise, again, same lineup for Vegas. Going to the other side, William Carrier. He only played just under 7 minutes in the last game, Johnny and Edzo. He's back in. He practiced fully yesterday. Jarvis is going to play on the third line with Stahl. That's going to be the one change. Martinuk will start up top with Aho. But otherwise, again, same lineup for them, except for the big guy. The guy who's as big as a house. He's 6'4", 220 pounds. That's Brandon Bussey. He's in net. He is a rookie in the sense of first ever NHL action this full season. I said in the pregame, 31 wins out of 39 games played this year. He is a goaltender that catches with his right hand. He is aggressive, Edzo. He gets out much further in his crease than Freddie Anderson does. As Freddie Anderson kind of lets the puck come to him, uses his reaction. Bussey has always been known. I've known the kid for a couple of years. He's with the Boston Bruins organization. Never played in the NHL for them, Edzo and Johnny, but he showed promise there. They made a decision to go in another direction. He went on waivers from Florida. He gets picked up by Carolina this year, and lo and behold, he has a monster season. He is looking to be a difference maker. He's got a ton of confidence, Edzo and Johnny. Let's see if the young silly cider, as they call him, the guys that catch at the left with the left end, or with the right end, beg your pardon, can make a difference in this game. Can he be like a brick wall or like a brick house for them?
0: Wow, that is tough to...
14: That's a great report.
0: That is tough to respond. I mean, you need Saran wrap right there to wrap it all up.
14: That's right.
0: That's the reality
14: now
0: of it.
14: Now it all makes sense.
0: So, first thing on Bussy. He is a big guy. He catches with the right hand. It is odd to look at the net when you have a goaltender that big and catches with the right hand, because most do it with the left hand. And when he does come out that far, and Billy is spot on, he is aggressive. So as an offensive player, Johnny, you want to try to freeze him when he comes way out and then move that puck laterally, or take a step if you are going to decide to shoot the puck and take advantage of that. He carries his glove very low for a big guy. We talked about it the other night. How many times did we mention his glove, where it is? So I think if you're Vegas, you're looking at changing the angle and trying to elevate that puck on his glove side.
14: Okay, let's talk about Vegas now before the crowd gets all excited here and the night is on the ice. The pregame presentation is underway. And
0: they do it well here, by the way.
14: They do an outstanding job here at T-Mobile Arena, the fortress, as it's known. So what do the Golden Knights have to do? More of the same? Do you see any changes in attack, their physicality? What do you see?
0: The physicality, I think that's where they're having their way. You think about how the Florida Panthers, the defending Stanley Cup champions, who will not get the chance to get their third cup. The last couple of years, they've had their way with Carolina because they were willing to play a back-of-the-alley type of game, or when the game presented itself, they were fine with playing a skilled game, an offensive type of game. That's how Vegas has had success in this series, is when they've been able to go from both. But I think it all starts with the physicality. Your forwards getting in on a forecheck, Johnny, getting the puck down low, getting on their defense, not allowing the defense to be active for Carolina. So for me, it all starts with the forwards. Remember what I said about Carolina? For me, I'm looking at Carolina. When they're in their game, it's all about how they play from their blue line to the offensive zone. For me, when Vegas is really going, they're checking well in the neutral zone, they're getting pucks in deep, and they're having people finish people. It may not pay dividends, that shift, Johnny, but maybe it does in two or three or four periods down the road, or into game five or game six or whatever we might be on the horizon.
14: Well, three hits come to mind. Mark Stone laid out Seth Jarvis.
0: Three times.
14: Three occasions.
0: Three different times.
14: And then that hit Ivan Barbashev on Taylor Hall.
0: Right. So, and also Barbashev going to the net and hitting Freddie Anderson.
14: Right. So, right, exactly. So, as you've always said, when you get an opportunity, physically,
0: you can't
14: go for it.
0: You cannot let people off the hook.
14: Right.
0: And especially the right players, the skilled players, the guys are going to play a lot. You want to make sure they understand that every shift is going to be a battle, and maybe they hurry up the next time. They go back for a puck, or somebody gets, Mr. Al E. Gator arms when he goes back for a puck. You can take advantage of that.
14: I know a thing or two about that.
0: Oh, you do?
14: I do.
0: You never have any cash.
14: That's another subject.
0: That.
14: Okay. This series has been absolutely incredible. 5-4, regulation win, Vegas in game number one. Tomas Hertl with a game-winning goal in the third period. Game number two, it was Seth Jarvis and a come-from-behind Carolina win, 4-3 in the first overtime. And then game number three was completely off the charts. You have Vegas roaring out to a 4-0 lead after 40 minutes, having the game in check. You have Mitch Marner with the fastest hat trick recorded in Stanley Cup final history. And then you have three goals in a span of 39 seconds in the third period for Carolina. And then a sixth attacker goal by Andrei Svechnikov off a scramble that forced two overtimes. That was won by Shea Theodore off the backboards, off the backside of Brandon Bussy, who made his Stanley Cup debut in that game. He will make his first ever Stanley Cup playoff start here tonight. He handled 18 of 19 shots in game number three. He will defend the goal down to our left. Carter Hart has played every game in the playoffs for the Vegas Golden Knights. Hart, 29 saves in game number three. and made a couple of spectacular stops when needed. And that's been his MO throughout the entire playoff run for the Vegas Golden Knights. So the Golden Knights have a chance to go up 3-1, get a hold of this thing that goes back to Raleigh on Friday night. And for the Carolina Hurricanes, with no Frederick Anderson, and the report is he has a healthy scratch tonight, Kochetkov will back up Brandon Bussey. Now for the national anthem, the PA voice, Bruce Cusick.
15: And performed by Golden Pipes.

0: 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The referees tonight will be Jean Hébert and Garrett Rank. Trent Connor, Scott Cherry on the lines as we get set for game number four in a situation that will take us back to Thursday night's game five in Raleigh. And we'll see what terms we're on after this one here tonight. And so, final thoughts before the opening faceoff.
1: Well, if you're Vegas, you do not want to turn down any opportunities to test Brandon Bussey, who played outstanding in game three in relief of Freddie Anderson. He likes to try to play the puck, and he's probably average at best, and that's probably being kind. So when he does go back to play the puck, you want to put pressure on him. Don't try to guess where he's going to pass the puck. The first forechecker should be right in his grill, and then the other two players can react as far as the forwards for the Vegas Golden Knights.
0: Vegas clad in their home gold sweaters from right to left in this first period. William Karlsson on the opening faceoff for them. The captain, Jordan Staal, goals in three straight games on the draw for Carolina. The puck is down. Enjoy the sounds of game number four of the Stanley Cup Final right here on Sports USA. Along the near boards, the Canes attempt to get it out to center, and they do. Plug along by Staal for Nick Ehlers on the far flank. He'll cut to the slot. A pass on the right side for Seth Jarvis. He'll wind it in, and then Ehlers was eliminated by Shea Theodore at the far point. Puck bouncing around. It skips out to center ice. Golden Knights in control. Brett Howden with 13 goals over the line, marked by three defensive options for Carolina, and Keandre Miller will start a breakout. Miller now deep in his own zone, flushed out by Vegas's captain Mark Stone. Left to right come the Canes. Aho right side just wide with a bullet wrister on the stick side of Carter Hart. A pinch down the near boards by Carolina's Chatfield to the corner. That's what Eddie was talking about during the pregame show tonight. The pinching down by the Carolina D-men. Out to center. The Golden Knights clear it all the way back in the Canes zone for icing.
1: Yeah, the anticipation as a D-man, when the puck is wrapped around the boards in that particular play you mentioned, Johnny, was to the left of Carter Hart. Jaden Chatfield playing right defense. He saw the puck moving that way. The lane was there. He had support, and he pressed down to try to keep the play alive. And when Carolina is seeing that and reading that, they're on top of their game offensively.
0: Logan Stankoven, Jackson Blake, Taylor Hall get out for Carolina. Near circle draw to our right. Chatfield off the inboards intentionally. Out in front. They score! It's Logan Stankoven, who is in the right place at the right time at the 106 mark of period one here in game four. Carolina off and running.
1: Face-off win by Stankoven. Jaden Chatfield walked to the middle of the ice. He shoots the puck on a short side. Carter Hart goes to play the bounce, the bank off of the end boards. He tries to get it with his stick, and he misses it. I think it goes under his stick. I don't think it goes over the stick. He just fans on it. And who's standing right in front of the net but Logan Stankoven, and ends up going under the right arm and the right hip of Carter Hart. Early goal for the Carolina Hurricanes, but a misplay by Carter Hart, and it's a 1-0 lead.
0: It's his 11th goal of the playoffs, the 19th of his career. Near point, Braden McNabb broken up. Stankoven through center over the Vegas line. He's defended as he's closed off there, and a penalty is called. And Stankoven went right to the net. Two defenders all over him, and Carolina will get a power play.
1: What a chance here. What an opportunity for Carolina. Just like they started well in game three, Johnny. And the trip to Shea Theodore, we heard from referee Jean Hébert. The terrific start. They had nothing to show for it back in game three here. They get a goal, and now Stankoven and Hall draw the penalty, and now they got a chance to go right on a power play.
0: Face off in the far circle, and Carolina is 3-for-8 with their power play in this series. Chatfield and Jackson Blake get the helpers on Stankoven's 11th goal of the postseason.
1: And let's not forget, those two of the three power play goals were in game two.
0: That's right.
1: One to tie, and then the winner in overtime.
0: By Seth Jarvis. Colton Sissons, far wall in his own zone, sends it all the way down to Brandon Bussey. making his first ever playoff start tonight. No Frederick Anderson dressed for Carolina if you're just joining us. Carolina will cross the Vegas line. They feed it to the near wall. Jarvis will tap it to the hash mark. Aho's pass picked off by Sissons. He'll dump it all the way down to Bussey. 1:27 left on the game's first power play. Carolina from left to right. Jarvis out through center. Shadowed a bit by Stone. Ehlers gains entry. Far side, he rims it to the near hash mark. Back to the point. Aho broken up by Stone. Short-handed. Two-on-one with Carlson. Stone to the house. Big save, Bussey. Hennepin the rebound. It goes high. Off the glass. And Carolina takes a breath. They're back out to center. Svechnikov to the far wing. The pass in the skates of Aho. Svechnikov resets it. Near side, top of the near circle. Ehlers to the goal line. Aho with a give back for Ehlers at the right point. He's broken up by Carlson. The Canes stay on it. Aho to the front. Shut down by Hart.
1: Boy, if Aho wanted to take that puck right in front of the net, there was nobody there. He decided to shoot from a bad angle, catching Hart down on his knees. All he had to do was take another skate about 10 feet, Johnny, away from the blue paint. He would have had himself a partial breakaway. Missed opportunity for Aho. Aho was the one that turned the puck over on the Stone breakaway.
0: 25 seconds left in the power play. Blake in the high slot for Carolina to the far side. Sent back by Taylor Hall. Nikishin up top at the center point. Blake in the far circle at the far hash mark. Nikishin straight away again. Good stick, Howden. It's fought for in the slot area. Back to Nikishin, right side. Ehlers, a shot put off by Hart. Puck lay loose. Nikishin's on it. Top of the near circle. The penalty is over. Power move. Hall in front. They score! That's hockey, baby! It's Jackson Blake as the Canes get an even strength goal. That goes tick, tack, goal, and they lead game 4-2.
1: Well, beautiful passing play. Nikolai Ehlers to Taylor Hall. He puts this puck in between Jeremy Lauzon and Carter Hart. And all Blake's got to do is settle this puck down and then sweep it to the top of the net. No chance for Carter Hart moving from left to right. The penalty has just expired, as you mentioned, Johnny, so an even-strength goal. And Carter Hart actually lost his stick as he was diving across, trying to beat desperation mode, and what a start for the Canes.
0: They get that two-goal cushion for the rookie goaltender, who came up big on Mark Stone.
1: How about that?
0: And a shorthanded chance. 2-0 Carolina. Jackson Blake with the latest goal. Martinook's bid knocked down by Noah Hanifin. He'll get it out to center ice. Blake is sixth of the playoffs, the ninth of his young career. Martinook out to center. To the center ice zone. Carolina left to right over the line. Right side, it's Jordan Staal. Little stutter step on Hanifin, who defends it well. Out of the corner, William Carrier wipes it all the way across. Pinching down Chatfield. Broken up, but not out by Dorofeev. Puck is off the backside of Coughlin in the slot. The Canes are just all over the play here. Dominating early. Stankoven in the slot. Hall canceled by Hanifin, and a freeze for Carter Hart. Let's go down to Billy Jaffe.
2: Oh boy, what a start from down here outside the glass to the right of Hart. Eddie, I want to go back to the first goal. Jackson Blake, after Stankoven ties up his man, he comes into that faceoff circle. And Edzo, you're always talking about the importance of the wingers coming in. He helps set that play up right there. Simple little play, playing on his toes, right? Getting to the puck and then eventually getting the pass over there. But Stankoven with the rebound. And then he really played that goal that he scored well. Not getting too close. He stays on that weak side, and he gets the pass beautifully. Rockets it upstairs past Hart. Great start for the youngster.
1: Team stat, the faceoffs.
0: Slavin with a shot off the team win in that far circle. Along the boards now, a tie-up. It was by Svechnikov. Vegas attempting to emerge with the puck. McNabb now along the near boards. Checked by Aho. Braden McNabb gets it out to center. He played over 35 minutes, Braden McNabb, in game number 3. Now Slavin down low. Forechecked on the play by Brett Howden. They go near corner. Down to our left. Out of the scrum. Good work by William Carlson. The puck is dug out by Carolina, and they wheel it back out to center ice. Sebastian Aho at the Vegas blue line gets a line change in as he dumps it all the way back in the Golden Knights zone. 14:54 left to go in the opening period. 2-0 Carolina here in game four. Colton Sissons near corner down to our left in the Carolina zone in a scrum. Broken up by the King, Shane Gostisbehere. He'll play it to the near wall. A pinch down by Jeremy Lauzon. Lauzon tries to persevere, keep it moving forward. Out of the corner, he grinds it there, pops out. Anderson with a shot, rocketing wide, stick side of Bussey. Rasmus Anderson with the bid. Sissons far wall, supported by Tomas Hertl. He'll cycle out with it. Good pass for Anderson. He'll play it in his skates, near side for Lauzon. He'll pin it deeper. Out of the corner, Sissons in front. Bussey has the paddle down, and the puck squirts out. What a chance. As the Golden Knights Hertl knocking on the door, 2-on-2, Carolina. Stankoven shot, pawed down, and Hart's fighting it. Walker's shot sails over the head from the right point of Carter Hart. Carolina stays with it. Near point, Walker. Walker saddles it down low by Eric Robinson. Will Carrier now is stationed in the slot. Jankowski jamming with Rasmus Anderson. Cole Smith finds Keegan Kolesar, and the Golden Knights get it out to the center zone. Smith, who had 14 hits in game three, goes to work on DeAndre Miller. And the Canes Miller will lift it out to center. A tight turn by Dylan Coughlin. Rubbed out a bit by Jankowski. Is off the goal stick of the goaltender Bussey to the near corner. The Vegas Golden Knights get on the forecheck. Stahl impeded a bit. Gets help from Nikolai Ehlers. He'll get it out to center. Vegas' Noah Hanifin takes over. And the Golden Knights start again. Hanifin through center. Mark Stone will pitch it far corner. Slavin back first, overskates the puck. Two men in, four checking for Vegas. Nick Dowd fans on a bid from the far wall, and the Canes are back out, left to right through center. Chatfield off the blocker part, directed far side. Stahl with a shot stopped, a stick save by Carter Hart.
1: And then Stone with a big hit on Stahl after he shot that puck from the near boards, and then Stone right in front of Billy while Stahl was down.
0: A breakaway for Stone. He takes the slapper, Deeks, Bussey, and Stone!
1: Shift where you have a huge hit back at the other end, and then you get an opportunity from the blue line in on a breakaway. Mark Stone, he gets this puck right center all by himself. He fakes the shot. Bussey goes down. He froze him, Johnny, just like we touched on. And then Stone is able to reach all the way around on the stick side, the near side, and he sweeps it to the back of the net. What a shift. The goal, but to me, the hit on Stahl. He buried him, Johnny.
0: What a pass, too, by Shea Theodore, right up the middle, who continues to have a great final. Puck is loose, side of the goal, far side, Carolina in, dug out by Aho, not out, Marner. Far point, turnaround shot wide. The Canes will get to it out to center. A collision going down for Vegas was Mitch Marner. Howden right up the gut. Overskated in the high slot by Marner, and Carolina safely back out to center ice, and they dump it to the Vegas zone. Brent Howden with 13 goals through center, flying in the zone. Dylan Coughlin from well out, wide on the glove side of Bussey. It deflects near boards. Martinook takes a run at Colton Sissons. Taylor Hall, Carolina's top point getter, gets control of it. They're out to center are the Hurricanes, and for a line change, it's dumped in by goals through center, flying in the zone. Dylan Coughlin from well out, wide on the glove side of Bussey. It deflects near boards. Martinook takes a run at Colton Sissons. Taylor Hall, Carolina's top point getter, gets control of it. They're out to center are the Hurricanes, and for a line change, it's dumped in by Jordan Martinook.

0: Court. Shots are 8-2 Carolina. Faceoff near circle down to our right in the Golden Knights zone. Stankoven loses the draw to Tomas Hertl. Aerial flip out to center by Noah Hanifin. Glove down and shot in by Nikishin. A handle for Hart in back of his own goal. Hanifin starts a controlled breakout for Vegas. They get the puck out to center ice, and it's touched up offside by Logan Stankoven, and we get a stoppage of play. 11:20 left to go in the first period, and the Carolina Hurricanes have a 2-1 lead over the Vegas Golden Knights. 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
0: 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John Forslund, Eddie Olczyk, Billy Jaffe back with you. 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What a final it is. 11:20 left to go, period one, game four. Carolina with a 2-1 lead. Faceoff will be a dead center.
7: Can't emphasize enough, go back to the 1-0 game. Carolina on a power play. Stone gets the shorthanded breakaway. He tries to go glove side, little chip. Move one way, shoot back the other way. Carolina comes back right after the power play expires. Makes it two, and then the captain with a world-class shift. And scores the goal to make it a 2-1 game, and Vegas is right back in it.
0: Mark Jankowski from center for Carolina dumps it near corner. Robinson right through the blue and out, a little backhand sweep from the wall. Robinson pushes it far corner Vegas zone. Rasmus Anderson takes a hit, makes a play, gets the puck out to center. Cole Smith does the same from Keandre Miller, and he'll dump it in. Smith seals the wall. Vegas gets their fourth line on the ice. Dowd, Smith, and Kolesar, who's parked in front. Smith powers out to the near side, gets help from McNabb. The shot nullified by Miller. Smith took a swipe at it, and it deflects out to center ice. The Canes in possession. Jankowski will scale it in.
7: Kolesar with a couple of big hits there. One on Walker, and that one on Jankowski.
0: Out to center ice. Chatfield picks off a breakout pass, dumps it right back in the Golden Knights zone.
7: Chatfield's had a good start to this game.
0: Mark Stone, the goal scorer, leaves it there. Logan Stankoven has 11 goals in the playoffs. That's one shy of the Carolina Hurricanes' playoff record. And one single postseason set by Rod Brindamore, their coach, in 06. Seth Jarvis in control of it. Through traffic, good pad saved by Hart. Far point, Ehlers to the corner. Canes activate. Hart shuts it down. The shot by Slavin. Stone gets to a loose puck. Sets up Jack Eichel. Far side from the red line. He'll feather one with touch. Back in the Carolina zone. The Canes will start a controlled breakout. Each team is changing. 9:40 left to go, period one. 2-1 Carolina, looking to even the best of seven Stanley Cup final. The Golden Knights' William Karlsson tries to get it by Taylor Hall. On the near wall, Stankoven. High slot, Blake, who has 2 points already. A goal and a helper. It's floated out by Karlsson for Howden. Drop pass to Marner in the slot. He'll dangle. Karlsson! Fans on the follow-up. Carolina.

0: back out. Cherry picking was Holly, would have been offside as Carolina attempted to stretch out the ice. Near wing, over the Carolina line, throwing on the brakes is Howden. Marner, center point, collected by Lauzon. He'll take it in on Hall to the far corner. Good play by Taylor Hall, but it's held in by Anderson. Center point, Howden, feathers to the far boards. He's pestered by Blake. Now Sean Walker for Carolina. Forechecked a bit by William Carlson. Carolina in possession. They'll start a breakout.
1: Shots are 10-2. Carolina.
0: Nikishin out to center. They'll wind it in. Carolina outshot Vegas 8-2 in the first period of game three. Out to center. Dorfia, he had it. He lost it. He's gone six games without a goal. Sissons near corner. Dorfiev in front. What a dangle. What a save. He went between his legs to Dorfiev, and Bussey had none of that. From the flank, a shot taken by Hurdle is stopped by Bussey.
1: What a pass by Colton Sissons to get it to Pavel Dorfiev.
0: 8:16 left to go in period number one. Carolina 2, Vegas 1. 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
9: All right, guys. Mark Stone, seventh goal of the season off the fake slap shot, goes to the forehand and puts it in. Unless I'm misremembering, didn't he take a slap shot last game on Bussey when he came and kind of on a breakaway?
0: Yeah.
9: The guy is impressive. He can't skate that fast, but he's a big man. John Tortorella told us before the game, Stone carries that sticker on it's like he's a caveman. It's so, Eddie, the stick is one of the ugliest stick handles I've ever seen. I don't know how he does it, how he uses it, but man, oh man, this guy is a hockey player. Cliche, yes, but so true. He makes things happen, and John Tortorella said, didn't know a lot about him. Chance to coach him, amazing. The little things that he does in the game are so impressive. That goal was impressive.
1: He's a Winnipegger, and he carries that stick around like Hacksaw Jim Duggan. Hey-oh!
0: That's beautiful, especially with the sound effects. Now through center, let's mark that and bank it for eternity in some kind of time capsule. Now, puck is cleared in. Braden McNabb, far corner, will kick it out by Stone, held in far point. Settled in by Slavin, swept by Ehlers off a defensive stick. It's captured by Jack Eichel. He'll get it out to center for Stone. Little one-touch pass. Does not connect with Barbashev. The Canes will tap it back down to our right in the Vegas zone.
1: Do I need to let people know who Hacksaw Jim Duggan?
0: You probably should.
1: Old-time wrestler.
0: Yes.
1: Walk around with a 2x4, and that's kind of the description of the stick by Mark Stone. Is there too many men on the ice for Vegas there, Billy? Did you get a good look at it?
9: I think so. I think you got it dead on. Eric Rank's going to make the announcement.
10: Vegas penalty, bench minor, too many men on the ice.
1: And John Tortorella watching the replay, shaking his head, trying to understand how that happened. It looked like they had three defensemen out there from my vantage point very quickly while I was describing who and... what Jim Duncan,
0: yeah, very well
1: was,
0: too,
1: but
0: by the way.
1: I did catch the, looked like it was three defensemen back there. And looking at the replay, actually, it looks like on the replay, our friends over at ABC are showing us that they had seven guys on the ice. So that is too many, but you only get one penalty.
0: Aho off the draw, has it top of the near circle. He'll wind it along for Costas Bear. Carolina sets up their second power play. Down low and back of the goal. Svechnikov near flank, it's Aho. Center point dusted off by Costas Bear. Top of the near circle, Aho creeps in away from coverage. Back to the point, Costas Bear. Wrist shot bought up. They score! Jordan Staal on the doorstep has goals in all four games of the Stanley Cup Final. Now the captain of the Hurricanes answers back. And with 7:12 left to go in the first, it's a power play goal, 3-1 Carolina.
1: Oh, you win a faceoff and you dictate the terms, and Jordan Staal goes right to the front of the net and takes a cross check from Jeremy Lauzon. The rebound was there from Carter Hart, a big juicy rebound. Now in fairness to him, I'm looking at a different replay. I don't know if that shot was going wide. It ended up going off of Braden McNabb, who was to his left. Maybe Billy had a better vantage point, but Staal was right there, stick on the ice, and had a wide open net, and it's 3-1 lead for the Canes.
0: So a huge response by Carolina, and a guy who's been responding for a long time.
1: Oh, huge, huge.
0: In his NHL career. But Jordan Staal, a 20-goal regular season. First time in a long while for that. And he has been absolutely spectacular in the second season for Rod Brind'Amour. Just under 7 minutes remaining in this first period. 3-1 Carolina. Jackson Blake for the far boards. Taylor Hall, tough angle. Fought off again by Hart. He is fighting.
1: It's about three or four times now. Carolina has fired pucks from the goal line.
0: Hall in back of the goal. To the slot. Stankoven. Big save by Hart. Going down on both knees. Mark that one. Out to center. Brett Howden for Vegas. Near wall in the zone. Carlson to the corner. He'll rim it. Far hash Stone. Mark Stone, his pass rejected by Keandre Miller. It deflects all the way back in the Vegas end. Hart with a handle to the far corner. McNabb on the puck. He'll stretch out the ice far side of the red line for Barbashev. Chatfield, nice hit on Stone. Separates him from the puck, and it comes out to center. McNabb's on it off the near glass, out to neutral ice. Heavy collision. Stone, Eichel, double-team Chatfield, and the play is blown dead on a hand pass.
1: Stone was looking to get even with Chatfield. You picked up beautifully, Johnny. He hit him a little bit earlier, and Stone was looking to run him into next week.
0: With 5:59 left to go in the first period, Carolina 3 and Vegas 1. You're listening to Game 4 of the Stanley Cup Final on Sports USA. We'll be back after these local messages.
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11: 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So how does Vegas score goals? 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
12: What a goal! 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Fred Howden does it again!
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0: 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Stall from Costa Sparinaho makes it 3-1. Edsel, what did you see?
1: Well, on the replay, we got a nice reverse angle, and it clearly did not get to Carter Hart. It hit Braden McNabb. He went to play the shot, that being Hart. And as he moved from right to left, the puck came back the other way. And with Stahl, with his stick on the ice, was able to just put it into the wide open net. So a fortunate bounce there for the Canes on the power play.
0: Puck comes out through center ice. Shea Theodore is on it at the red line. McNabb, a handoff far side for Sissons. Dorothea pulls up, shies away from a Chatfield hit. The puck comes out to center. Because of that, it's lifted in by Jacob Slavin near corner. Carolina the first two. The lead cut in half by Stone. Then Stahl on the power play. Shot taken at the center point by Aho, deflects wide to the near corner. Svechnikov went down very easily.
1: Yeah, he did. That could have easily been an embellishment there by Svechnikov.
0: Comes out through center ice, hacked at by Vegas as Colton Sissons deep and back of Bussy in front for Dorofeev, occupied by Chatfield. As Eddie pointed out, he's off to a great start in game four, Jalen Chatfield.
1: Colton Sissons has been, in my opinion, offensively, has been the best Vegas forward. All due respect, that's got to change for Vegas if they're going to get back in this game.
0: That's right.
1: They need one of their big boys to make a play. We saw Stone make the great goal, but again, they're down 3-1. If I'm John Tortorella, I get Colton Sissons out there. He just seems to be in on the forecheck, physical, making plays.
0: Carolina in control of this first period of game four, down 2-1. They have a 3-1 lead. Goes on, shouldered by Robinson. Far side, Carrier sweeps it through the slot to the near wall. Furthered in by Jankowski. Good defensive help. 200-foot play by Nick Dowd, the centerman. Out of the corner now. Pops far side. Jeremy Lozon off his backhand will lift it out to center ice. To get a line change in for John Tortorella's team, Carolina sends it down for icing with 4:14 left in period one. This is the second time in Stanley Cup final history that teams have combined for four or more goals in three straight regulation periods. The other time, 1980, New York Islanders, Philadelphia Flyers. Bobby Nystrom with the goal in overtime. The first of four straight Stanley Cups for the New York Islanders in that dynasty. Face off near circle, off the draw to the near point. McNabb holding onto it. Wristing went through traffic off the outside of the far goal post. Along the far boards, Carrier, the ex-Golden Knight, tied up. Out of a four-man scrum, Vegas has the puck. Center point, Marner. 4 points for Marner in game three with a hat trick. And now it's controlled back to the point by Stahl. And he'll clear it through center to relieve pressure here. And Carolina can change. 3:45 left in the first. Vegas down 3-1. Near corner, Sean Walker down to our left for Carolina. Far side, Chatfield has the puck in the corner. Pursued heavily. Forechecked by Carlson. Walker slams it in back of the goal. Rims it near side. All the way down in the Golden Knights zone. Icing once again.
1: Johnny, you were giving numbers a little bit earlier, and I'm going to come off the top turnbuckle as well. We know how well Shea Theodore has played in his career. Second Stanley Cup appearance. Played, what, 6 3 years ago, and this is his fourth game. He's averaging 1.08 career points in a Stanley Cup final, which is incredibly fourth best rate by a D-man, only behind Bobby Orr, Al MacInnis. And you mentioned the Islanders of 1980, Dennis Potvin.
0: Wow.
1: So
0: company
1: Hall
0: there.
1: Of Famer, Hall of Famer, Hall of Famer.
0: Yes. That comes from a U.S. Hockey Hall of Famer, our very own Eddie Olczyk, 94 Stanley Cup winner, New York Rangers. Now Eichel near side of the corner. Saddled up defensively by Slavin. He goes far side to the point. There's Rasmus Anderson. A wrist shot tipped wide. Stone out in front. Stone is clipped with a stick.
1: I thought it was Eichel's stick, Johnny.
0: Yep. Now it's cleared in. Friendly fire. Eagle eye Edzo right on it to the near point. Hanifin through traffic. Blocked in front by Chatfield. And the Canes will safely get it out to center. Stankoven far side over the line, supported by Blake. He'll cut. Near side. Oh! It rockets high off the glass. Hailed in far point. Gustas Bear. Near flank call to the slot. One-timer taken. Stopped again. That time, Jackson Blake had the chance. And it comes out to center. Barbashev had the stick ripped out of his hands by Taylor Hall. And Vegas will get a power play.
1: And both referees put their arms up exactly at the same time.
10: Carolina 71, Monica.
1: And Taylor Hall actually beat referee Jean Hébert to the scorer's table, and this is an opportunity and a half here for the Vegas Golden Knight. It was Ivan Barbashev that had his stick knocked out of his hands by Hall, and how about the chance a little bit earlier by Hall with the one-timer. So what a chance here for Vegas. Down two, 3-1 score, 2:28 left to go in period one of game four. Carolina with the lead, and the Vegas Golden Knights on the power play.
0: 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First time in the career of the great Jordan Staal that he has scored in four straight postseason games.
1: Five forwards on the ice for Vegas.
0: Marner will be up top. Hurdle, Eichel, Stone, Dorfiev, and Marner. 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Stick save and a cover for Brandon Bussey.
1: Johnny, I know you mentioned earlier the struggles of Dorfiev goal scoring wise in this little drought. He's had a couple of looks in this game, and he just made a terrific play of stopping the puck, keeping it in. Instead of dumping the puck to the corner, he fired it to the net, and Hurdle got a piece of it, and Bussey made a nice stop for Carolina.
0: Well, John Tortorella was asked about Dorfiev yesterday, and he very quickly told the reporter, he's fine, he's going to come around, he's playing great for me, and that was it.
1: Well, you can have your coach say that, Johnny, and pat you on the back. But at the end of the day, it's all about how much ice time you get, and he's out here on the first unit, so he's got to feel good about himself.
0: That's right. It's cleared around. Hurdle picks it high slot. Marner darting, passing near side for Eichel, encumbered by the pass. Hurdle rescues the puck in back of the goal, plays it to the far wall. Dorfiev will send it in, read by Walker. Good play defensively, and a clear for Carolina's Sean Walker. 1:45 left to go in the first period. 1:15 on the Vegas power play. Vegas down 3-1, leading the Stanley Cup final 2-1. Eichel from the blue line. Zone entry far side. Stone is hassled on a good play. And the Canes will dump it out thanks to Jacob Slavin.
1: John Tortorella wants his lines, his power play guys to change. Four of the five have. Mitch Marner, the only one still out there that I can see. He's going to make a change. So five fresh players on the power play for Vegas.
0: Out and down near side, Barbashev to the high slot, Theodore. Outside it goes. Anderson with a shot. Fought off and hung on to by Bussey.
1: The play just slowed down a tad, because the pass by Theodore, who was standing about 40 feet in front of Brandon Bussey, right in the middle of the ice, moved the puck to his right. So to the left of Bussey. It wasn't clean, Johnny. The pass was in the skate of Anderson. He stopped it. That allowed Bussey to move over. Carlson went for the tip. He wasn't able to get it. Face off to the left, but a cleaner play maybe would have been more advantageous for the Vegas Golden Knights.
0: Far circle draw down to our left, one by Carolina. Keandre Miller will flip it all the way down to Carter Hart.
1: Jankowski with the one faceoff.
0: 60 seconds left in period one. 28 seconds left in this power play. William Carlson, mid-ice over the Carolina line. Rasmus Anderson checked hard by Miller. Puck is rimmed to the near point. Barbashev goes by Carlson in the near corner. Rasmus Anderson pitching down. Carlson along the boards, tied up. It's a four-man cluster emerging as Howden to the slot. Barbashev blocker save for Bussey. Theodore to the corner. Carlson, William Carlson ducking his shoulder. Powers to the front. Good stick. Sean Walker, and the Canes get it out. A breakaway. Settling the puck is Hall. Forced wide and stopped by Carter Hart. Out of the box, Taylor Hall with 20.8 seconds left in period one.
1: Unbelievable. You dream about when you're in a penalty box and time is expiring, you're hoping one of your teammates gets the puck and can just airmail it out into the neutral zone. That's exactly what happened, and Hall gets it, but he went to make the move, Johnny, and he just got so tight in on Carter Hart, and he really had no angle to shoot the puck, especially at the end of the period. Somehow, some way, you got to get a better shot if you're Taylor Hall. You got to make that move earlier, or if not, you just got to fire that puck. There was a lot of room up top on Carter Hart. What a, you remember that one. Put that one in the Rolodex.
0: He's had a couple of saves here in the first period that can be banked to remember. Should Vegas come back, they're down by two. 17 seconds left. Lead feed in the Carolina zone. Slavin will get to it. Held in Sissons. Near side supported. And turning it back is Dowd. Near point McNabb. 5 seconds left in the period. Wound out by Dowd. 3 seconds on the clock. Here comes Hanifin for the slot. They score! Did they beat the clock?
14: Yes, they did.

0: beat the clock, Johnny.
1: Maybe not.
2: The play is under review to see if the puck crosses the goal line before the period expires.
0: What a pass by Noah Hanifin. The crowd was asking for Hanifin to shoot the puck. Does this puck completely cross the goal line before the clock hits zeros? Watching it live, I thought it did.
1: I'm with you. So did I.
0: But we're getting a look at it, and with the clock at .1, Bussy slides over, and it looks like from the replay in the overhead that this will not count.
2: After review, the clock hits zero before it crosses the goal line. Therefore, no goal.
0: And that was referee, you heard the voice of referee Jean Hébert. He put the headset on quickly. I'm sure he got word from the situation room that no time had expired and the game remains at 3-1. But the interesting thing at the end there, Johnny, the crowd was in sync in letting the Vegas Golden Knights know that, hey, it's at 3, the clock is at 2,
1: right.
0: The clock is at 1. They're yelling for Hanifin to shoot it. The lane was open. McNabb fired it, but not before the clock hit 00.
1: If you thought you would get a sense of normalcy at some time in this series, think again. This is absolutely incredible, and we've been saying that over and over again. So, after one period, the Carolina Hurricanes 3 and the Vegas Golden Knights 1. Coming up next, Rob Brinder has the intermission report. 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
3: 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Your score after one period of play at T-Mobile Arena in Las Vegas. It's the Hurricanes 3 and the Golden Knights 1. This is Game 4 of the Stanley Cup Final. Vegas is up 2-1 in the series. Let's take a listen back to the highlights from the first period, and there were a lot of them. It didn't take long for Carolina to get on the board.
4: Logan Stankoven, Jackson Blake, Taylor Hall get out for Carolina. Near circle draw to our right. Chatfield off the inboards intentionally. Out in front, they score! It's Logan Stankoven, who is in the right place at the right time at the 106 mark of period one here in game four. Carolina off and running.
3: Logan Stankoven's team leading 11th goal of the playoffs. That is one shy of tying Rod Brind'Amour's franchise record for a single postseason. Brind'Amour had 12 in 2006. On the way to winning the Stanley Cup with Carolina, Stankoven now with 11 at 106 from Chatfield and Blake, his 19th career playoff goal and second in the series to make it 1-0. And just a short time later, Jackson Blake would add on.
4: Nikishin straight away again. Good stick, Howden. It's fought for in the slot area. Back to Nikishin, right side. Ehlers, a shot caught off by Hart. Puck lay loose. Nikishin's on it. Top of the near circle. The penalty is over. Power move. Hall in front. They score! That's hockey, baby! It's Jackson Blake as the Canes get an even strength goal. That goes tick-tack goal. And they lead game four, 2-0.
3: Jackson Blake, sixth of the playoffs at 3:28 from Hall and Ehlers. The Hall pass made that play. Ninth career playoff goal for Blake, his first in the series. He had a two-point period. Vegas, however, would answer back.
4: Directed far side. Stahl with a shot stopped. A stick save by Carter Hart.
5: And then Stahl with a big hit on Stahl after he shot that puck from the near boards. And then Stone right in front of Billy while Stahl was down.
4: A breakaway for Stone. He takes the snapper. Deeks Bussy and Stahl.
3: Seventh of the playoffs from Mark Stone at 7:20. The stretch pass from Shea Theodore was incredible. 11th assist in this postseason for Theodore. Braden McNabb picked up the secondary assist, his ninth of the playoffs. 48th career playoff goal for the captain, Mark Stone, and his second in the series to cut the lead in half, as you heard, 2-1 at that point. Vegas, however, would pick up a too many men on the ice penalty at 12:27, and Carolina was able to cash in again.
4: Top of the near circle, Aho creeps in away from coverage. Back to the point. Gostisbehere, wrist shot, bought up. They score! Jordan Stahl on the doorstep has goals in all four games of the Stanley Cup Final. Now the captain of the Hurricanes answers back. And with 7:12 left to go in the first, it's a power play goal. 3-1 Carolina.
3: Jordan Stahl's having an incredible Stanley Cup Final. Goals in all four games of this series. That was his sixth of the playoffs on the power play at 12:46 from Gostisbehere and Aho, 44th career playoff goal to make it 3-1 Carolina. Vegas thought right near the end of the period that they had gotten closer again. Braden McNabb, a slapper that that went past Brandon Bussey into the back of the net, but it crossed the goal line just after time expired, wrapping up the period. So 3-1 Carolina after one. Let's pause 10 seconds for station identification. 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
3: Coming up next, our Billy Jaffe is going to talk to Carolina forward Jackson Blake. 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
6: Teams that are down 2-1 in a best of seven Stanley Cup final have an all-time record of 27-30 in game four, including 9-8 when on the road. That's the position that the Hurricanes are in tonight, and right now the Hurricanes lead the Golden Knights 3-1 after one. Just a short time ago, our Billy Jaffe spoke to Hurricanes forward Jackson Blake.
8: All right, Jackson, holy smokes, more action than you can absolutely keep track of. Let's talk, first of all, about the start for you guys, getting up to nothing. You were involved with both a goal and assist, coming off that tough loss the other night. How gratifying was that to start that way?
9: Yeah, I mean, it's always nice when you can have a start like that and come out hot. And I mean, it's been like that both ways in this series so far, I think. But, you know, no matter what the score is, you got to keep going because all the games seem to come down to the last minute and the last wire. So, yeah, great start, and you know, second periods we really got to dial in, and hopefully we can this one.
8: Yeah, I was going to ask you about that. You just mentioned that, though. Let's talk about the power play. The efficiency's gotten much better. What's changing your opinion? Your goal wasn't a power play, but it basically was.
9: Yeah, I mean, I think it's just, you know, being that shot first mentality a little bit. I think, you know, on the power play, you always want to look for the pretty play and the backdoor play. I mean, fortunately Halsey found me on that one, but you know, you just got to shoot to break them down a little bit, and you know, you'll get your chances if you do that. So
8: lastly, you get a young guy in Bussey in net. How cool is that for him, this opportunity?
9: Yeah, I mean, you saw it last game too. He was unbelievable, and you know, all year he was so good for us, so we have a lot of trust in him, and we know what he brings to the table, so you know, we're excited for him.
8: Thank you for your time.
9: Yep, thanks.
6: That's Hurricanes forward Jackson Blake with our Billy Jaffe. More of our intermission report is coming up next after one period of play in Las Vegas. It's the Hurricanes 3 and the Golden Knights 1. 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
6: Rob Runder at the Sports USA Studios with more of our intermission report. It's the Hurricanes 3, Golden Knights 1 after 1. Logan Stankoven broke the ice at 1:06. Jackson Blake followed that up at 3:28 from Hall and Ehlers to make it 2-0 Carolina. Mark Stone then got Vegas on the board at 7:20 from Theodore and McNabb. And Jordan Staal, captain of the Hurricanes, capped off the scoring in that period on the power play at 12:46 from Gostisbehere and Aho, taking us to where we stand heading into period number 2 in game 4 with the Hurricanes ahead 3-1. Coming up after this, we're going to rejoin our John Forslund, Eddie Olczyk, and Billy Jaffe for the second period. 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
21: Sports USA is your home for the Stanley Cup Final. Welcome back to Las Vegas as we get set for the second period of game number 4. John Forslund, Eddie Olczyk, and Billy Jaffe. It's the Carolina Hurricanes that have roared out to a 3-1 lead after 20 minutes. And Billy, their forward lines have been very consistent.
22: Yeah, and in this game they have been. Last game, Johnny, Rod Brindamore used 11 different line combinations, partly out of necessity. The injury to Will Carrier, about, you know, he only played 6 minutes in that game, but also being down 4-0, he had to mix things up. He doesn't traditionally have had to mix his lines up much this year because his team's been so good. But one line that's been consistent more than anybody, more or less, this year has been Logan Stankoven and Blake and Hall. They had goals in that first period. They combined with 2 goals and 2 assists. 6 shots on goal. Stankoven with 3 of them off his own stick. They seem to really have it going here. Eddie, you talked about Taylor Hall coming out of the penalty box, and what a bounce to him. Tries to go to the forehand. I thought he was actually, after he made that fake, going to maybe try and tuck it roof backhand on goaltender Carter Hart, but he went low on the glove, or low on the blocker, couldn't get it by him. But I really like the way that that line came out and played. From the opening shift, I thought they were excellent. The flip side, you guys mentioned, Edzo, you mentioned the stars. The big guys for Vegas got to get going. Well, I looked at the numbers for Eichel and Marner. 2 of the biggest, if not the biggest. No shots on goal. 1 attempt between the 2 of them. Eichel was 1-for-3 in the faceoff circle as well. Those 2 guys keep going. We know about that. But I didn't really hear you guys mention their name much in the first.
23: Yeah, Marner, I thought, Billy, had a couple of chances to
21: fire the puck towards the net and put some pressure on Brandon Bussey. He deferred. And when you come off the type of game that he had the other night, you got the goal-scoring stick, so don't turn down any opportunities.
1: 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Vegas leads the Stanley Cup Final. Best of seven, 2-1. Game number 5 will be Thursday night in Raleigh, North Carolina, starting with Rob Brinder in the pregame show. 7:30 Eastern, 4:30 Pacific, right here on Sports USA. The Canes going from right to left with a 3-1 lead. Lay it out to center, and Seth Jarvis will swat it in back of Vegas' goal. Carter Hart puts it on the tee for Shea Theodore. McNabb tries to clear out, and it's cut off by Nick Ehlers. He'll rim it to the near corner. The Canes get after it. Jarvis nullified by McNabb. They jockey for the puck in the corner. Marner will get it out through center ice to relieve pressure with just over 30 seconds gone here in the second period. Carolina outshooting Vegas 14-6. And they won 12 of 19 faceoffs in that first period, that being Carolina. Vegas will stretch out the ice far side over the blue line to the far corner. Down to our right is Barbashev. Michael, far point. Noah Hanifin, he'll swing it. Mark Stone, a center point shot goes high off the glass. Puck is picked up by Eichel in the far corner. He'll cycle out. Wind a shot off a stick to the near corner. Anderson locked in front. Good coverage by Sebastian Aho. He'll get it out to center. Vegas back on it. A quick change for them as they dump it in on rookie goaltender Brandon Bussey.
21: Billy mentioned Jack Eichel. He might have just had his best shift of the game offensively right in front of Billy to our right. A couple of good passes. Active with the puck. Look out. Hurdle. Man, oh man. Gostisbehere, if he wanted to run him over right at the far blue line.
1: And forced the turnover. Blake to the house with a shot kicked out by Hart. A power move. Jackson Blake with a goal and an assist so far. This line has been absolutely great. Stankoven along with Blake and Taylor Hall along the boards, and that's been the case in three plus rounds now for Carolina. In their best forward line all playoff long. Now Theodore gets control out to center, stretching out the ice at the blue line. It's Hurdle near side, shoved a bit by Nikishin. Sissons out of the corner. Good play by Gostisbehere. He's got the puck on a steal. He'll carry the mail out to center. Jane Gostisbehere snaps a pass forehand that is chipped in the zone by Stankoven.
21: Holden Sissons again making a good play to get the puck in deep. This might be icing against Vegas. And Johnny, it is. Colton Sissons from up top for me. It almost seems like every time he's on the ice in the offensive zone, something good is happening. Remember the great play that he made in period one to Pavel Dorofeev, and Bussey had to make a really good save. You get to the situation, you only got 6 shots on goal, you're down 2 goals if you're John Tortorella, and it doesn't matter what I think. Whatever he feels, if he feels he can go to a fourth line guy and bump him up with a second liner or whatever, then you got to go. You're looking for somebody to spark your team because you'd like to close this thing to within one.
1: Face off in the near circle down to our left in the Vegas zone, won by the Golden Knights. Lozon tries to clear that out. Held in at the far point by Miller. He'll rim it near hash mark. As it comes all the way around, Jankowski is tied up by Pavel Dorofeev. Out of that two-man scrum, the puck comes out. And now getting to it, Jeremy Lozon with a shoulder on Jankowski. Cole Smith has the puck far side, and he gets it out. But he was finished off in a hard way by William Carrier. Sean Walker, deep in his own territory in the corner. He was kissed hard on the forecheck by Cole Smith. Now, Carolina, right to left, out to center ice. We start a breakout, Jankowski. Far side, Ehlers with a shot blocked by Noah Hanifin. Hanifin in possession of the puck now, starts a breakout for Vegas. At the red line, near side, snapped in by Anderson all the way around, and now it's picked up by Seth Jarvis. Carolina skates through center ice. Ehlers from long range from the blue line. It's swallowed up without rebound by Hart.
21: You mentioned it, Cole Smith with that huge hit. That was right in front of Billy. Billy, if there was a picture taken, Billy would have been right in front of the team photo because that was right. It was exactly right in front of him to the right of Brandon Bussey. Smith lined up the right guy in Walker, and somehow Walker just absorbed it and and moved on. Billy, could you feel that hit?
22: Oh, I can feel it. So did the microphone. And if I knew I was going to be on camera so much, I would have put a little powder on this bald head of mine.
2: Oh, you don't need it.
21: Excuse me.
2: Natural effects. That's all you need.
21: You need a paintbrush there. Billy needs a roller down there. So we'll leave it at that. Let's get to the faceoff, won by Carolina, near point. Slavin holding on to it. Set play, a shot taken up top by Svechnikov is blocked. Now back of the goal, McNabb will kick it to the far wall. Good snap in that time by Chatfield. Around the horn it goes. Aho off a body off Theodore in front. In the near circle, the puck is captured by Stone. He has Vegas' goal. He's out to center. Right wing side over the line. He'll button hook. Played along the boards. Get it deep on a rim. Far hash mark creeping down McNabb. The pass for the slot broken up. As again, Carolina displays good coverage. And they get it out. Aho over the line mid-ice. Defended by Mark Stone. He'll get it out to center. Just about 4 minutes gone in the second period. 3-1 Carolina. Barbashev taken down at the blue line. Gets a rise from the crowd and we play on. Miller now through center. The shoot in for Carolina that results in icing.

0: Logan Stankoven, Jackson Blake, and Jordan Staal have scored for Carolina, and Staal has become the fourth player in the expansion era since 1968 to record a goal in the first four games of the Cup Final, joining Mike Bossy, Steve Payne, and the Chief, Johnny Bucyk of the Boston Bruins.
1: And he's the first captain in NHL history to ever accomplish that, Johnny, which is pretty amazing.
0: It is amazing. And we've had a lot of firsts in this series, yeah. A lot of history, huge momentum swings in every game. And again, Game 5 in Raleigh on Thursday night. Sebastian Aho, William Karlsson, far circle draw down to our right. Kane zone won by Carolina. Sean Walker, aerial flips it through center, a foot race. Rasmus Anderson pursued and shoved by Andrei Svechnikov. Far corner, Noah Hanifin, a former Kane. It comes out to center. Marner through the logo, in the zone, to the slot, a dangle. A handoff for Anderson. He'll circle the wagons to the slot. They score! Wild Bill! Anderson on a beautiful play. 15:38 left in the second. Vegas within one.
1: Well, Mitch Marner makes the play through the middle of the ice. Anderson, a defenseman, jumps in, circles the wagons, and I think this puck goes right between the legs. Brandon Bussey, maybe a little bit of a screen by Walker right out in front. Anderson to the right of Bussey circles out, and then Karlsson is able to bury it, and a huge, huge goal for the home team. Now they're only down by one.
0: Well, the fortress is alive once again. The second period was dominated by Vegas in Game 3. We will see where this goes. Out to center ice. The Golden Knights clear it. Picked off by Carolina and sent back in the Vegas zone. Chatfield muscling Cole Smith at the blue line on the way out. The puck comes to dead center, and it's scooped near corner by Carolina's Logan Stankoven. Shea Theodore right up the gut for Keegan Kolesar, lurking in the center zone. In front of his own bench, a handoff over the line. Far side, Nick Dowd. He'll lower his shoulder. He's nullified by Alexander Nikishin, the rookie defenseman, out of the corner. The Canes attempt to break out. Barreling into a Carolina forward on the way out. Hall was hurdle. Hall gets it back. And again, an aerial flip. That's Carolina's game. He'll dump it far corner. The Golden Knights end. Lozon for his partner, Dylan Coughlin. To the blue line near side on the way out, Dorfiev gapping up Nikishin. Carrier off the blocker of Hart on a dump in. Puck is set for Coughlin. He's pursued on the forecheck. Vegas will cover it well. Hurdle tries to get it out. It went off the stick of Taylor Hall. He gets it back. And finally now, Vegas will break it out. An angled pass through center far side. At the Carolina line, swept in by Sissons. Back on it. Little drop off by Will Carrier. Nikishin has the puck. In back of his own goal, down to our right. Just about 6 minutes gone to the second period. 3-2 Carolina. Game number four. John Forslund, Eddie Olczyk, Billy Jaffe. T-Mobile Arena on Sports USA. Right side over the Kane line. At the hash mark, Sissons. He's had a solid game. Broken up. Comes out to center ice. Jarvis had the breakup there. Now it's played along the boards. Sissons had it. He lost it. Gostisbehere flings it. Off the window. It stays in play. Close.
1: Almost too many. Almost delay a game there.
0: Now, Barbashev to the near right-wing corner, defended and cleared along by Miller out to center. Carolina on the march. Staal will clear it in. The goal comes from Karlsson, his third of the playoffs, set up by Rasmus Anderson and Mitch Marner. Vegas' second goal, right-wing side over the line, Eichel. Good sweep check by Keandre Miller on him. They go to the corner. Carolina emerges with the puck. Svechnikov fights off a man. 3-on-2. They attack through center. Right side, a cut by Aho. To the far corner, Svechnikov. To the near corner. Turning with it now. Jarvis back on this line with Aho and Svechnikov. Along the boards. The Golden Knights get to the puck and break it out through center. At the red line, near side, Jack Eichel. Just a little dupping as Vegas will change.
1: Shots 2-1 in this period in favor of Carolina. So that means, Johnny, the only shot of the goal, shot on goal in the second period for Vegas ended up in the back of the net.
0: That's it. It's good percentage. Good work if you can find it now. Hanifin out to center. Puck rolls around in front of that Kane bench. Jackson Blake will clear it in. Carter Hart with a handle. He'll clear it far side. Wall sealed by Blake. Chatfield point shot tipped wide. Taylor Hall got a stick to it. In back of the goal, Stankoven digs it out. Near point Slavin. Center point Chatfield to the outside. Hall swings a shot. Stopped by Hart. Maybe off Blake in front. And now Vegas will dump it out to center. Here they come. Left to right at the red line, far side Marner. He'll cut over the line to the high slot. His pass detected on the way through. On a good defensive play that time. Back checking and picking up his man was Keandre Miller. And Vegas has the puck and they start again through center. Marner's pass picked off by Miller. Pass intended for Carrier. Rolls around. Right to Miller near point. He'll gain entry. Again, a chest save and a cover by Carter Hart. A disturbance in front of him as the sticks get high. Lozon and Keandre Miller. William Carrier there too for Carolina. Smith was there as well. 11:52 left to go in the second period. Carolina 3 and Vegas 2. You're listening to Game 4 of the Stanley Cup Final on Sports USA. We'll be back after these local messages.
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6: Real quick, Edzo, on the goal scored by Vegas earlier, I thought Bussy, I'm just to his right here, thought he was down a little bit, a millisecond too quick, and then he never really got set for my position. Maybe you saw it better on the second chance that ended up being the goal. He faced Anderson. I thought he went down a little quick, and that's sure. A scouting report on him. I've seen him for a couple of years. When he's guessing, he goes down a little too quick, and I never felt that he got stout for that real good look from Carlson in the slot.
1: Well, think about the Stone goal, Billy, the first goal of the game here, game four. He froze him. He went down, and then Stone was able to beat him on the far side.
0: 11:50 left, second period play. Faceoff win, Carolina. Point shot near side. Chatfield was blocked.
1: Yeah, that puck was up the pants of Keegan Kolesar, and eventually it dropped and hit the ice, and a little bit of a delay for a second there.
0: And good news for him. I want to point something out today. There was a picture that was circulating on the internet. Here we go. 42 years ago today, you were drafted into the National Hockey League, Mr. Olchek.
1: My hometown team.

0: Jankowski into the Vegas Golden Knights bench. On a change, Eichel has the puck far side. He'll dangle in and turn away from Nikishin. To the far point, center point now, McNabb, a slow wrister blocked in front. The Canes are on it, and Gostisbehere ducks underneath a hit and gets the puck out to center. Robinson kicks it out right wing side for Svechnikov. The Golden Knights get it out to center. Barbashev angles a pass off the linesman. Otherwise, Stone was in. Aho gets a stick to it. The crowd moaning about that.
1: It was not intentional. There's no out of bounds in the game of hockey. Unfortunately, it was just a bad bounce.
0: Now along the boards. It's rimmed to the far side. Good pinch by Chatfield.
2: And good here, isn't it?
0: Martinook is sandwiched in back of the goal by Theodore and McNabb. Theodore off his backhand. Near point zone kept. Slavin. Rim far side. Svechnikov at the hash. Tries to go to the slot. No quarter given by Eichel. Vegas will get it out to center ice. Just about halfway through game four. 3-2. Carolina. Vegas leads the best of seven. Stanley Cup final. 2-1. Game five in Raleigh on Thursday night. Shots are 17-7 Carolina. Canes start a controlled breakout right to left. Chatfield at the red line far side will rim it to the near wall. Anderson takes a hit from Ehlers. The puck is pinned deeper in the Vegas zone. Stall, far corner to the point. Walker is shot. Pad save, right pad. Carter Hart. And the puck comes out to center. And a big hit along the near boards as Howden took a swat at it. He got hit by Walker. Jarvis to the slot. Stole a screecher off the glass. Ehlers now. Jarvis in back of Vegas' goal to the outside. In the circle, a shot taken. Another fine save by Hart. And a shot taken by Ehlers.
1: Ehlers was looking for Stahl, who was positioned right out in front of Hart.
0: Carlson, right wing side, has a trailer in Howden. He'll get it back in back of that Carolina goal to the far corner. McNabb, center point, Theodore. Wristing one, blocked by Hall. Blake stretching out the ice was Hall, cherry picking, and now Carter Hart will move it to the near boards. Shea Theodore angles a pass out to center. Picked off by Stankoven. He sends it out of play.
1: Fans here think that's a penalty, but it is not. You have to do that from your own defensive zone into the crowd, and everybody got a little excited there, Johnny, like you do every once in a while.
0: Every once in a while. So, 9:03 left to go in the second period. There's only one Eddie Olczyk, folks. The score, Carolina 3, Vegas 2. 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
1: Can I just clarify the throw to break before?
0: Yes.
1: There are 4 Eddie Olczyks.
0: There are. I know that.
1: My dad.
0: Yes.
1: Myself.
0: Yes.
1: My oldest son, Eddie.
0: Yes.
1: And my grandson, Eddie.
0: Correct.
1: So that means there are 4.
0: But there's only one like you. Because
1: thankfully.
0: Those others are wonderful people.
1: Thankfully.
0: No, that's right. And the little guy on the rise, he's going to be something else, I'm sure. Now,

0: 3 left to go in the second period. Vegas down by one, leading the series by one. The Canes have had a solid effort here in game number 4.
1: Only 7 shots for the Vegas Golden Knights, and we're more than halfway done here with this game 4.
0: Only 1 shot in this period, and they scored on it. Now comes out to center. Stankoven muscled down by Nick Down.
1: Penalty here, Johnny.
0: Carolina's bench is up in arms, and a penalty is called.
1: Right in front of that Carolina bench, and as one, all the players on the bench rose to their feet wanting a call and letting Dowd that they weren't happy with the call. I don't know what the call was. I thought the puck was in the area as Stankoven went to get it.
2: Vegas penalty number 26. 2 minutes cross-checking.
1: It's going to be a cross-check, and the right call made by referee Garrett Rank. As Stankoven, once he saw the puck coming, Johnny, he didn't go for the puck. He kind of went in to Dowd. And the one thing that I would say is that for Dowd, you got to get that stick down. There's no reason to have your stick around your chest. And Dowd probably is giving, or Stankoven's giving Dowd probably about 3 or 4 inches in height. And then Stankoven was a little bit low, so the right call made. And what a chance here for Carolina.
0: And Nick Dowd is listed at 6'2". Stankoven's 5'8". Carolina's 1-for-2 with their power play. The faceoff in the near circle down to our left in the Vegas zone. Golden Knights get possession right up the gut. An early clear by Noah Hanifin. 8:20 left to go in the second period. Cross-checking Miner on Nick Dowd. 3-2 Carolina. Gostisbehere sends it back. Carolina charging through center ice at the red line. A shovel pass by Jarvis for Aho. He'll feed it in to the near corner. Ehlers. Banked pass along the near board. Svechnikov. Now winding out is Nick Ehlers. He'll get it back from Gostisbehere. In the near circle, he hands it off to Jarvis. Center point, Shane Gostisbehere. To the outside it goes for Aho. Sebastian Aho to the far hash mark. And now it'll pass from Svechnikov, gathered in by Aho nicely. Center point, Gostisbehere. Shoulder down by Hart. A rebound in front. Cole Smith gets to it. He'll dump it out to the red line.
1: Oh, that was a good stop by Hart. Gostisbehere on that right wing boards from about 45 feet out. And don't think Hart was screened. It seemed like he just lost it, Johnny, for a second and ended up hitting him on that far side. And he saw it at the last second, and that was a good save.
0: Carolina now will push it forward in the Vegas zone down to our left. Great play. Good play by Theodore to get it out
1: on his backhand. His offside, all in one motion. He knew exactly what he was going to do before he got the puck to the right of Carter Hart and fight it to the opposite side.
0: Up ice pressure, Edzo, from Marner, shorthanded. He's out there with Howden. Vegas has 4 shorthanded goals in the Stanley Cup playoffs. Howden has 3 of them. Now Nikishin. 23 seconds left in the power play. Carolina, Blake over the line in the zone. Stankoven swings it back for Nikishin. He'll push it forward at the hash mark. Stankoven, Blake, and now Nikishin at the far point. Stankoven to the far wall for Blake. Stankoven gets it from Blake on a give and go. Hall in back of the goal, near corner. Near point, Ehlers. Backhand pass at the near hash for Hall. He's converged on. Blake killed by Stone. Puck carried out by Theodore. Out of the box is Dowd. Here they come. Theodore had Stone alone in front, but couldn't get the pass to him. And now it's centered in front and cleaned up by Nikishin. As Vegas now will try and seize some momentum after that kill. 6:12 left. Eichel up the gut over the line. A drag, a shot, and it's tipped out of play by Nikishin with 6:08 left in the second period.
3: Hey fans, it's Kerzov. Let's make some noise!
1: A little bit of pushing and shoving going on in front of Brandon Bussey. Dowd and Blake having words. You get to game 4 of any series, let alone the Stanley Cup final. You get close enough to guys, Johnny, you know what they had for breakfast, lunch, and dinner. Now, whether or not you like it or not, you know what kind of mouthwash they use? That's just what happens.
0: Just lay off the garlic.
1: Or just have a little, anyways.
0: Just a little. That's all you need. Just a little seasoning. Face off in the far circle, down to our right. Carolina zone. Stahl, Eichel, and Stahl wins it. Team win out to center, Martinook. He'll play it along in back of Noah Hanifin to the far corner. Carrier gets there. Martinook out of the near corner, grinding for Carolina. He was checked by Eichel. Carrier tries to swing away from Hanifin. Good defensive help comes from Barbashev. He'll spring Rasmus Anderson out to center from the red line, out the blue line. A penalty upcoming against Carolina. Eichel takes it in off the back of the goal. Delayed whistle. The Canes will get possession. And now Vegas back to the power play.
1: There was a scrum behind the play.
2: Carolina 48, minor penalty interference.
1: And it's going to be on Jordan Martinook. So a penalty kill by Vegas. Johnny, now they get the opportunity with the man advantage.
0: With 5:40 left to go in the second period, Carolina 3, Vegas 2. 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We'll be back after these local messages.
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2: The Fortress in unison on their feet. Vegas to the power play, their second power play tonight. They've had but two shots in the period on Brandon Bussey. They've scored once. They trail it 3-2. A huge moment here. Off the faceoff.
3: No stick for Staal.
2: Eichel now out of the corner. Stone in back of the goal. Will kick it to his stick. Play it back. Top of the near circle. Dorofeev. Stone to the far side. Eichel out of the corner.
3: Want to pick on Staal if you can if you're Vegas.
2: Okay, Marner center point to the far wall. Eichel straight away. Marner again. Jack Eichel scans the coverage. Zips the pass to the goal line. Brought out by Stone. He goes downhill. Sets up Eichel in the far circle. He recaptures the puck. Marner, Eichel, bumper slot, hurdle. Eichel again, far hash. He'll walk it. Eichel downstairs for Stone. He'll curl. Hold on to it. Set up Marner, who sets up Eichel. He'll dance. He'll shoot. Put off by Bussey. Out of the corner. Chatfield gets to it. Not out Jankowski. Beautiful keep. It's Mitch Marner. He'll dangle in the high slot. To the bumper slot again. Hurdle now. Eichel. Goal line Stone. Eichel in the far circle. Now at the hash mark. Center point Marner. He'll settle the puck down. Eichel calling for the one-timer. Resettles the puck. He'll take it back. Eichel winds it off a body up the driftwood. Captured by Stone in back of the goal. He comes near corner. He'll wind it back. The time in the power play, 47 seconds. Out of the corner now. Hurdle to the far side. The puck is settled by Eichel. Jack Eichel takes it out slowly. Center point, Mitch Marner. Marner with a shot tipped. Pad save Bussey. Slavin's on the puck. He'll dump it out.
3: Mark Stone got a piece of that. And Bussey made a tremendous save. Marner with the shot pass about 2 feet off the ice to the right of Bussey and Slavin. Great patience to get it clear.
2: 20 seconds left to go. Out to center. Anderson through the middle now. Carlson, a self-pass off the far boards. He goes to the corner. He's broken up. And the puck is cleared out of the zone by Keandre Miller. 5 seconds left in the Vegas power play. 3:43 left in the second period. 3-2 Carolina looking to even the series. Howden shot deflects off Walker. Miller's on it for Carolina. He'll utilize the near boards and dump it out. Penalty is over and icing is called here. 3:31 left in the second period.
3: Just could not, Johnny, could not isolate Jordan Staal after he broke the stick off the faceoff. They just couldn't get the opportunity to find him, isolate him, yeah, and get a one-timer. It did develop when Marner and Eichel played pitch and catch, and then Hurdle popped out to where Staal was. It was there, but the pass wasn't perfect. He gave it back to him. They never went to it again, which I think is probably disappointing from the Vegas point of view to the right of Brandon Bussey.
2: Faceoff win goes to Vegas in the high slot. Barbashev moves it off the far boards. Howden, a sweep check by Miller on him. Carlson's on it. He'll dog the puck. Stop and start on Aho. William Carlson with a goal here in the second period. Cradles the puck again. He's further pestered by Aho and now out of the corner. Walker, good jolt on Barbashev. Good defensive play. Sean Walker, he'll carry the puck out to center. He'll hit the line near side. Shot taken off the stick of Anderson. Off the glass in play. Jarvis to protected by Hennepin. Vegas is out dead center. Sissons 2-on-1. Carried in the zone. A drag. A shot. Howden. He scores! Brett Howden with his 14th goal in the Stanley Cup playoffs. And with that goal, he sets a record for the Vegas Golden Knights. They've tied game 4-3.
3: With an absolute dart. Noah Hanifin to Carlson to Colton Sissons. Howden, left wing boards, a curl and drag. He fires his puck between the legs of Keandre Miller. And Johnny, how often have we talked about where you shoot on Brandon Bussey? Glove side, top shelf, and he buries that shot from about 35 feet out between the legs of the defenseman. And this game somehow, some way, is tied up at three.
2: Jonathan Marchessault had 13 playoff goals in the Stanley Cup winning 23 season for the Vegas Golden Knights. Brett Howden now, who had 12 goals in the regular season, has 14 in the postseason, and we have a new story.
3: No chance. The way Bussy grabs or carries his glove, and Howden just goes right over his shoulder. Perfectly done. And Howden is getting it done in a large, large way for the Vegas Golden Knights. Sissons was in a perfect spot, Johnny. It looked like it was a partial two-on-one.
2: Yes.
3: Sissons got it to Howden, and then he did the magic. Beautifully done.
2: So Howden, his 14th from Colton Sissons and William Karlsson, who has 2 points in the second period at 17:08. 3-all in game number four. Sissons out to center. Puck carried along right wing side over the line. Cole Smith dropping it for Sissons. He'll play it off a stick wide to the far corner. Nick Dowd is on it for the Golden Knights. 2:10 left to go in the second period. Zone kept by Coghlan near point. Nikishin kicks it out from the back of his goal, and it's shoveled out of the zone by William Carrier. Over the line near side, Eric Robinson bumped by Cole Smith on the way back. Carolina changing. Vegas starts a breakout down to our left. Coghlan off the boards, along the dasher. Snapped along by Slavin. He'll turn it over at the red line. Howden springs Marner mid-ice. A pirouette. He's taken down by Chatfield. Slavin cleans it up for Carolina. They break it out right to left through center. Hall near side to the slot. Blake, a drag, a shot. Stick save, Hart. Oh, a dandy there. Hall, far point for Chatfield. And play is blown dead.
3: Yeah, I think it was Blake that went to the net, Johnny, and he got shoved from behind by Braden McNabb. Are they going to call both guys for penalties?
2: They might. They might. Blake is skating across Edzo, and so is McNabb.
3: Well, Blake ran into Hart, and then Braden McNabb ended up coming and giving him the business.
4: 53, minor penalty, goal interference. Vegas number three, minor penalty, cross-checking. 4-on-4.
3: Perfectly handled by referee Jean Hébert. Jackson Blake showed no respect for Carter Hart. Once he was in that blue paint, Johnny, he went right in there. And sometimes you do lose track of where you are on the ice. But he went in there. He didn't stop. In fairness, looking at a reverse replay, I think he might have stepped on the stick of Carter Hart. And then he toe-picked into him. And then Braden McNabb said, look, if you're going to bulldoze our goaltender, I'm going to go ahead and give you the business. So probably it felt good for McNabb to get the 2 minutes along with Jackson Blake. But I think Jean Hébert made the right call. Go back to the goal, Johnny, if I can. Watching a replay on the side. Keandre Miller, who has been very good. I don't know what he was doing with his stick. He allowed Howden to get inside. Yeah. His stick was flailing. Like, that stick's got to get out. You got to force him to come through your stick and force him to shoot it from a little bit farther out. The technique was not good. That allowed Howden to get inside and ties up the game.
2: Faceoff is possessed by Vegas and Rasmus Anderson. We'll clear it through center and back with a 1:20 left to go in the second period. Game number four is tied at 3 here in Las Vegas. Aho overskates the puck. Stone's on it. In the attacking zone, a shot just wide. Karlsson in the dead slot.
3: Too far in front of him, Johnny. Didn't get a lot on it.
2: Stone, Karlsson out of the corner. We go 4-on-4. William Karlsson rims the puck to the near side. Out of the reach of Jarvis. Near point, carried back out to the center zone by Mark Stone. 53 seconds left in the second period. Stone gains entry mid-ice. Right side, good hand-eye Anderson. He'll settle it, shoot it, stick save. And then I believe maybe off the mask of Bussy, at least off the chest protector, he'll freeze it.
3: And Carolina needed a whistle because Vegas was starting to get some fresh players on the ice in the second period. Long change for Carolina in her own defensive zone. And Anderson from a nasty angle outside the faceoff dots, right side, and Bussey's able to see it off the paddle of his stick, up tight, around the almost around the armpit or around the collar area. And then there was nobody in front of the net, and he said, you know what, I'm going to take a whistle here with 45.5 seconds remaining here in the second period. Four hockey here.
5: Sorry, Edso. Brandon Bussey in his first ever Stanley Cup playoff start. Did come in relief at Game 3 and was outstanding in the third period into that double overtime situation. A goal scored by Shea Theodore. 40 seconds left in the second period, 3-3. Vegas leads the best of seven cup final, 2-1. DeAndre Miller at his own line near side, choked off by Marner. Help comes from Jordan Staal. How good has he been in this series? Near side, Ehlers over the line. Far side he goes. Shot taken from well out, goes wide on a good bid that time by Sean Walker, and it careens all the way back down.
3: I think he was looking for the far pad, hoping for a rebound from Hart. As you mentioned, Johnny, airmailed it to the far side.
5: 10 seconds left in the period. Left wing side, Ehlers drop past Slavin. A pad save, Hart. On the rebound is Shea Theodore. He's hassled on the way out by Hall. 1 second on the clock, and that's all. We are level at 3 after 40.
3: Six shots on goal again for the Vegas Golden Knights. Getting two goals here out of the six. Threes are wild, Johnny, here in Vegas.
5: Oh, of course.
3: As we head to what period?
5: Number 3. Oh.
3: Way to go, partner.
5: So now I have something I can work on later on, but I will not. I'm going to bed, everybody. Okay. Anyway, two periods in the books here.
3: Well, what are you talking about?
5: No, you're throwing numbers out there. I know what you're doing. I know what you're doing. Just take a rest, and you'll be back for the third period.
3: Okay.
5: And remember, that's period 3.
3: Thank
5: okay.
3: You.
5: And the score is tied at 3. The Carolina Hurricanes, the Vegas Golden Knights, game number 4 of the Stanley Cup Final. And coming up next, Rob Brinder will have the intermission report. You're listening to the Stanley Cup Final right here on Sports USA.
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11: Rob Render at the Sports USA Studios. They're in the second intermission in Las Vegas. It's the Golden Knights 3 and the Hurricanes 3. This is Game 4 of the Stanley Cup Final. Vegas is up 2-1 in the series. We've been telling you all night long, no lead has been safe in this series, and it has played out exactly that way again tonight. Let's take a listen back to the highlights from our second. Again, Carolina was in control after the first 20 minutes, ahead 3-1, but you knew Vegas wasn't going to roll over and go quietly. William Karlsson got them closer.
2: Marner through the logo, in the zone, to the slot, a dangle, a handoff for Anderson. He'll circle the wagons to the slot. They score! Wild Bill! William Karlsson! Set up by Rasmus Anderson on a beautiful play. 15:38 left in the second. Vegas within one.
11: The playoffs for William Karlsson from Anderson and Marner, 36th career playoff goal for the veteran William Karlsson and his second in the series, and for Mitch Marner, his 19th assist in this postseason, the most for all skaters in this postseason. It gives him 29 points in this postseason. He had already set the Vegas single postseason franchise record for points, and he's now adding to that, and with 29 points now, that's the most points ever for a player in their first year with a new team in the playoffs. What Mitch Marner is doing right now is absolutely spectacular. At that point, Vegas is down 3-2, and of course, late in the period, they got even.
2: Vegas is out dead center. Sissons 2-on-1. Buried in the zone, a drag, a shot. Howden, he scores! Brett Howden! With his 14th goal Stanley Cup playoffs. And with that goal, he sets a record for the Vegas Golden Knights. They've tied game 4 at 3.
11: Incredible. Brett Howden, who had 12 goals the entire regular season, now has 14 goals in this postseason run. Just unbelievable. That one at 17:08 from Sissons and Karlsson. Second point in the period from William Karlsson. For Brett Howden, his 23rd career playoff goal and his 4th in the series, tying the game up 3-3. Speaking of Brett Howden, when we come back, our Billy Jaffe is going to talk to the man himself, Brett Howden. 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
11: 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Your score after two periods of play in Las Vegas. It's the Golden Knights 3 and the Hurricanes 3. Just a short time ago, our Billy Jaffe spoke to Golden Knights forward Brett Howden.
0: All right, Brett, kind of a low event period for a while. You got the goal early, but that was your only shot on goal as a team for a while. Then you tie it up. Overall, how much did you like that period in the end for your team?
4: Yeah, I think we liked it. I think, we stuck to our game. They had some good shifts, but I thought we did a good job defending. Carter made some big saves, and then, getting the goal at the start and then goal at the end of the period there, two big goals. So, I think a lot to like about that period.
0: Can you take us onto the ice? And from your perspective, you're coming down against Keandre Miller. You take it from there. How you make that shot happen through him?
4: I was just kind of waiting to see if Sizz had a step on him. Maybe I could make the play over to Sizz, and maybe he would have a partial breakaway. But I thought they defended it well, and I heard the bench say shoot. So I just honestly tried to just get a shot off, and lucky and happy it found a way in.
0: Speaking of Sizz, you absolutely sizzled that one upstairs on Bussy, a goal you haven't seen much of. Looking to shoot high intentionally there?
4: No, honestly, there I'm just looking to shoot, try to get it through Miller, who's the D-man there. I'm just trying to get it on net.
0: Thanks for your time. Good luck in the third.
4: Yeah, thank you.
11: That's Golden Knights forward Brett Howden with our Billy Jaffe. More of the intermission report is coming up next. After two periods of play, we are all square. Hurricanes 3, Golden Knights 3. 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

0: Rob Brunder at the Sports USA Studios with more of our intermission report. 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The accounts and descriptions of this game may not be disseminated without the express written consent of Sports USA and the NHL. 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Our members are the mission. Your score after two periods of play in Las Vegas. It's the Golden Knights 3 and the Hurricanes 3. To recap the goal scoring, Logan Stankoven broke the ice in period number 1 for Carolina, his team leading 11th of the playoffs at 106 from Chatfield and Blake. Jackson Blake made it 2-0 at 3:28 of period number 1, 6th of the playoffs from Hall and Ehlers. Mark Stone got Vegas on the board at 7:20, his 7th of the postseason from Theodore and McNabb. And then Jordan Staal, the Carolina captain, on the power play at 12:46, 6th of the playoffs from Goss, Despair, and Aho, capped off the goal scoring in period number 1. In the second period, it was all Vegas. William Karlsson at 4:22 from Anderson and Marner, 3rd of the playoffs, and then Brett Howden, 14th of the postseason, to lead all skaters at 17:08 from Sissons and Karlsson, taking us to where we stand heading into period number 3 in game number 4, 3-3 Hurricanes and Golden Knights. Coming up after this, we're going to rejoin our John Forslund, Eddie Olczyk, and Billy Jaffe for the third period. You're listening to game 4 of the Stanley Cup Final on Sports USA.
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10: John Forslund, Eddie Olczyk, and Billy Jaffe back with you. Sports USA is your home for the Stanley Cup Final. We get set for the third period of Game 4. The Vegas Golden Knights and the Carolina Hurricanes are tied at 3. It's time now for a stats report brought to you by eBay. eBay is home to millions of finds, and each one becomes part of your story. From your favorite vintage band tee to the dream car you've been searching for, it's all there. eBay, things people love. Well, we mentioned Brett Howden. He had the big goal to tie the game in the second period. And we also mentioned that he has established a franchise record for playoff goal scoring at 14, surpassing Jonathan Marchessault in the 23 cup run for Vegas. And we should point out in this series, Vegas has outscored Carolina 9-1 in the second period of the long change. Let's go down to Billy Jaffe.
11: All right. Thanks a lot, Johnny. From my vantage point, I feel like, fellas, that Rasmus Anderson's had his best game of the series so far. He's played 15:04, second most ice time for the Vegas Golden Knights in this game. He started the game with Lauzon on his left, but pretty soon into it, Noah Hanifin jumped back up to play with him there. And Edzo, the way that he's played both on the power play, I felt like he's noticed him. He has the assist in the game as well on the first goal. And for a player that's under a lot of scrutiny, a UFA to be, Well, this is a good one. I don't think he's been great in this series so far, guys, but I thought in this one he has. One quick question I want to ask Edsel, sending it back up there. Brett Howden scores the goal, told me in the intermission interview, the bench told him to shoot, and he's just shooting, and I said, were you looking to go high? He's like, I'll be honest with you, no, just get it by the defenseman Miller. But Eddie, you have scored big-time goals in the NHL before throughout your career. What's it like to be on a heater like Brett Howden? 14 goals in the playoffs after 12 only in the regular season.
7: Yeah, nothing like that in the playoffs, Billy, but, you know, regular season, you know you're going to get a chance, and you know you're going to put the puck into the back of the net. The puck finds you. You put yourself in position to receive the puck, and everything that you do when you do get on a run like this is right. You shoot the puck. Honestly, you could be shooting for the stick side. You don't get it, and it goes right in the middle of the net, and it goes between the goaltender's legs. So when you get on one of these runs, you don't ask how. You just follow through, and you don't. Absolutely not. You do not turn down any opportunities to fire the puck at the net. Because when you are on a run like Brett Howden, the puck is finding the back of the net. That was a heck of a shot. And again, I didn't like the way that Keandre Miller played that. I mean, that's one of those there where you would just be a teaching point for all young defensemen of where your stick is supposed to be, not where it was, and Howden took advantage of it. So, Billy, when you get on a run like this, there's nothing better. And yeah, there were some times I took my sticks home with me when I was scoring a lot of goals and made sure that nothing happened to it. And it was the stick, not the sticky, that was doing the job.
10: Well, they might not ask you how, but if you're Vegas, you're going to ask Howden. And that's what's happened in these Stanley Cup playoffs.
7: And that's why you're calling these games on Sports USA, Johnny. I don't care what anybody says.
10: Thank you. Well, there are a few people might sit, think differently.
7: Well,
10: Who knows?
7: You know what? Too bad.
10: Okay. The third period starts at 4-on-4 for 30 seconds. Blake in the box for Carolina. McNabb for Vegas. Tied at 3. Series is 2-1 Vegas.
7: And I agree. Rasmus Anderson has been his best game of the Stanley Cup final.
10: He will be an unrestricted free agent at the end of this season. Now out to center ice. Rasmus Anderson on cue. Noah Hanifin mid-ice over the line to the near side. Pester, good play by Sean Walker. Then he's bumped a bit by Mitchell Marner. Through center, Howden. Nice poke check there. Zone denial by Keandre Miller. The puck will come out to center ice. Game number 5 of the Stanley Cup final. Even terms on the ice. Conventional 5-on-5, excluding the goaltenders. But game 5 is Thursday night. Raleigh's Lenovo Center. 7:30 pregame Eastern time. 4:30 Pacific here on Sports USA. Near wall, Blake taken down by Jeremy Lauzon, but the puck will pop out to center ice. Jay Theodore, little chip and charge, does not get deep from Eichel. Puck is cradled now in the defensive zone of Vegas by Shea Theodore. Golden Knights up the ice. Eichel appeared to be offside. He tags up. They cross near side with Stone. A tip. Bussey says no. The wrap chance out in front. Barbashev had two great chances to cash in. And it comes out to center.
7: Oh, what a hit. Stone on Hall.
10: Hall goes off in a change. Stankoven sends it deeper in the zone. Jarvis down to our right and back of the Vegas goal. Tied up by Dylan Coughlin. They jam for it. It's a four-man scrum. It kicks out to Carter Hart, the goaltender. He'll freeze it.
7: Well, didn't seem like much was going on that offensive chance, Johnny. You picked up on it beautifully. Eichel almost was offside. I believe he tagged up. He got the puck to Stone, and then Stone had not much of a play from about 55 feet out. He just fires the puck towards the net. Barbashev did not get a piece of it. And then he tried for the wraparound. I don't think that Logan Stankoven had anything to do with him hitting the ice. He was just pressuring him. Because if Barbashev's able to get that puck to the front of the net, might be an opportunity at a quality scoring chance.
10: Down to our right, the faceoff will be in the near circle. Jordan Staal will cross sticks here with Tomas Hertl. Hertl, a bit of a false start. Defensive player has to put the stick down first, and then Hertl will come back in now, and
7: Jordan Staal
10: is kicked out.
7: Yeah, and rightfully so. He never came to a complete stop. He was starting with a running start, and Hertl having a standing start.
10: He gets away with that sometimes.
7: Hey, well, you got to do it. That's right. Why he's one of the best.
10: Hertl, the turnaround shot in the slot, and a penalty is called, and a collision in back of the goal. It's a tripping call. Carolina will be penalized here.
7: Miller's going to go, I believe. 19 Carolina should be the call. Garrett Rank.
12: Carolina penalty number 19, 2 minutes tripping.
10: So with 18-18 left in regulation, in a 3-all standoff in game four, it's Keandre Miller to the box.
7: As Barbashev was going back for the puck behind the net to the left of Brandon Bussey. Looked like Miller was looking to get the puck, but he got all legs, and what a chance here on the power play.
10: Near corner, Slavin off a face-off win by Carolina. Gets help from Chatfield. Jacob Slavin goes right up the gut, 200 feet down to Carter Hart. The first clear for Carolina. Down a man.
7: Well, he was awfully close to touching that puck in the restricted area there. Carter Hart was trying to help his team out and did a little Savardian spinorama and almost touched that puck.
10: Jack Eichel, mid-ice at the line. Good force at the line by Stahl.
7: No
10: Golden Knights get it. Dorfiev will send it in. Marner retrieves his stick. Far wall, Eichel. Out of the corner on the target, off the paddle of Bussey, loose to the near point. Great keep by Mark Stone. Near corner, Eichel. No power to the slot. Stone across. Bussey says no on Dorfiev. Vegas still in possession, though. Far side hurdle. Winding to the high slot. Marner flings it. Tipped off the stick of Bussey. The tip from Mark Stone. Dorfiev. Center point, Marner. Near side, Eichel. Grazing the outside of the goalpost. And it comes all the way down. Through center. Eichel now will step in. Aho to the far corner in his own zone. It's slammed out by Nikishin. 3 minutes gone in the third period. 40 seconds left in the power play. Vegas and John Tortorella, they are changing the troops. William Karlsson swings back in his own zone. Carries the puck to the red line by the logo. At the blue line, they gain entry. Karlsson near to far side. Held in at the point by Anderson. In the corner, Howden. The pass choked off to the slot. Good coverage by Carolina. They get it out to center thanks to Aho. Crisscrossing at the line with Jarvis. Aho a shot. Flung wide off a stick. And it comes out. 9 seconds left in the power play. Barbashev gains entry. In the slot, a shot just wide. What a stick play by Nikishin. On a beautiful setup and an opportunity that time for Shea Theodore. Howden down low and back of the goal. Theodore far flank with a shot. Great stick. Tipped out of play by Logan Stankov, rather Seth Jarvis, and we get a stoppage.
7: Oh, close call at one end by Carter Hart. Beautiful execution by Aho and Jarvis on a 2-on-2. Just missed it a far side. Go back to the power play. Johnny, the great chance for Dorofeev. Wasn't in the wheelhouse. He really healed it. He didn't get much. And then Eichel, you mentioned it, Johnny, right off the bar. Oh. And the post, kind of where they come together and meet. And Nikishin with an outstanding play, diving all the way across. Theodore, instead of shooting it up high, he tried to go on the ice and allowed Nikishin to make the play.
10: Off the crost, the crossbar, and the post junction. Now, out to center. At the red line near side, Nick Dowd of Vegas, thwarted a bit by Jankowski. It squirts out to Coughlin. He'll rim it to the near corner. Vegas will attempt to get on the forecheck. Will Carrier has the puck at the far hash mark in his own zone. He elevates it out to center. It's volleyball down by Jeremy Lauzon. Canes are on it, though. Right wing side over the line. Carrier, a little backhander, off net. Glove save for Carter Hart. 15:35 left to go in this third period.
7: What was the name of that where the puck hit?
10: The crost.
7: The crost.
10: The crossbar and the post.
7: Oh.
10: The crost.
7: It's the first time I've ever heard that.
10: So you're going to try and work with Webster's to get that in the book. You've heard of a dictionary.
7: I have.
10: And maybe a thesaurus. Have you heard of a thesaurus?
7: Is that related to an abacus?
10: Somewhat.
7: Yeah, that's not bad.
10: Yeah. Okay. Face off in the near circle down to our right. Off the draw. Vegas in possession. Theodore tripped up a bit. Played along the near boards to the blue line near side. Forked back by Stankoven. Nikishin pressed by William Karlsson near corner. Karlsson's got the puck. Far corner now on his forehand. He'll stop and start. He'll hand off. It's fed all the way back by Marner for McNabb.
7: No stick, Nikishin.
10: Through the slot. Good defensive play, Stankoven. Logan's got the puck through center. He has scored tonight. He'll drop pass for Hall. Broken up. Mitch Marner defends. defensive gem. Far corner now, Blake dangling in front. Vegas will cover it well. Carlson headmans to Marner. Vegas is changing. Marner takes a hit, dumps it in.
7: He took a cross check from Walker as well.
10: Carolina down to our left starts a controlled breakout in the person of Keandre Miller. Now it's fed along by Walker, a quick up. Hart in the trapezoid moves the puck, far corner. Rasmus Anderson, a pinch down by Miller. Good play by Stone. Charging through center. Jack Eichel over the line of drag. Eichel to the corner on his backhand. He'll circle the track. It's loose out in front. Forked wide. Stone lurking for it after it was blocked by Martinook. Hanifin. Great hand-eye Stone. His shot blocked by Walker. Eichel stopped by Bussey. And Carolina will get to it. He'll take a breath. Get it out to center.
7: This line has found their game, Johnny, to the Jack Eichel. The line with Stone and Barbashev.
10: Quick shot taken. Hart says no on that opportunity from well out on a line change. As the Canes get the chance from Sebastian Aho.
7: Oh, Stone, Barbashev, and Eichel all over it in the offensive zone. Some near misses right in front of Brandon Bussey. Strength in numbers. For a lot of that offensive zone shift, you could have put a blanket around all three players, and Carolina did not have an answer for how well they generated. And really, from period two on, Jack Eichel seemed to found his game offensively, Johnny. And that is such an important part of the Vegas Golden Knights, because he can drive the offense through the neutral zone, but then also make the plays in the offensive zone like he did on Sean Walker, walking around him and then creating the chaos in front of Brandon Bussey. We got a little ice maintenance going on. Sebastian Aho, his stick was broken on that last chance, and the officials were picking up the evidence of that stick.
10: Face off to the right of Carter Hart, one back for Chatfield. King sent it up. Slavin hinging down his shot through a screen wide. Ehlers looking for the tip. Jarvis. Sissons will break it up. He'll sail it cross ice to the near side in the neutral zone. And Hurricanes will get to it. They'll feed it in. Theodore throws some snow. Headmans the puck to Sissons. He'll poke it out to center. Turning stick of Chatfield. Swatted deep by Ehlers off the end glass. Theodore. Look out. Turnover. Jarvis in front. A dangle. What a save! Carter Hart. Scissors out the right pad. It's loose in front. They score! Jordan Staal down and out. He does it again. Face first on the ice in a desperation play with 13:28 left in regulation. Here in game number four, Carolina with a one-goal lead.
7: Shea Theodore threw an absolute pizza right into the middle of the ice, and Seth Jarvis was there, and then Carolina went to work. I'm not sure why he tried to go up the middle of the ice. And then Vegas loses the puck, and as Ehlers moves his puck over to Staal, he looks like he's going to one-time it, Johnny, to the left of Hart, and he loses his balance completely. And as he is falling to the ice away from the blue paint and away from Carter Hart, looking like Superman, he just swings his stick, and it barely gets to the back of the net, and somehow Carolina has the lead.
10: It's a four-game Stanley Cup final goal-scoring streak for Jordan Staal. Five goals in that time period. The leader of the Carolina Hurricanes comes through in a big way. One goal differential. 7 minutes gone in this third period. Cole Smith checked hard by Will Carrier. And the puck comes out to center.
7: Nick Dowd is hurt as well. He took an errant stick.
10: Canes will defend at their own line and pop it out to center. Vegas changing. Moving down the left side. Hanifin for a shot. Fended off by Brandon Bussey. Slavin now will clear it out to center ice. Rasmus Anderson gets on his horse ahead of Jackson Blake. He'll rim it. Held in by Hall. The far hash mark. His winding shot goes wide. Moves to the near wall. Pitchforked in by Gostisbehere. Left along the boards. They jockey for it. Anderson moves the puck for Vegas. Picked off by Hall. Hall takes it in on his opposite number, Carlson. Slavin. Near point. Gostisbehere. He'll bank it deeper. Blake in back of the goal. Checked by Anderson. Hall flings it near side for Stankoven. He hands it off off to Blake out of the near corner. Carolina cycling now. In possession, Taylor Hall stripped by Hanifin. He's got the baggage. He'll move it to the outside. It's all Carolina. Hall now in control from Gostisbehere near corner. Near point, Jacob Slavin. He'll dump it. Stankoven's alone in back of the goal. It jumps his twig. Now it's picked up on a change by Martinook. He's checked on the play by Rasmus Anderson. With 11:43 left in regulation, 4-3 Carolina here in game number four. Game five Thursday night in Raleigh. Barbashev stripped, broken up by Aho. Walker, right point, a shot blocked. Rebound, Martinook, a handoff. Fanned on by Aho. Boy, and it comes out to center.
7: Thought Martinook had a chance to shoot the puck. He was skating away from Carter Hart about 20 feet out. He passed it back to Aho. As you mentioned, he missed it. And a missed opportunity there for the Canes.
10: Mark Stone out to center. Knocked down by Ivan Barbashev. Chopped at by Walker at the line. Carried in left side by Eichel. He's pickpocketed by Aho, and he'll get it out. Martinook in front of his own bench. He tries to go deep. The Golden Knights break it up. Swinging out to center is Eichel. Near flank over the line. Barbashev on the skates of Eichel through the slot. Now Jarvis will get to it. Seth Jarvis. Almost broken up there by Barbashev on the way out. Carolina survives it. 10:48 left in regulation. A long clear by Theodore comes back. No icing. Vegas will change because of that. Shots are 26 Carolina, 16 Vegas. Chatfield near side red line. He'll rim it to the far wall. Carolina floods that side. It goes by Nikishin. It's a foot race. Sissons has a step on him. He takes it to the house. Stopped by Bussey. Back to the point. Slammed by Lauzon. Yep, that shot is blocked. Now the Canes try to get out. Jeremy Lauzon near point. Blocked again off his own man Hurdle. Lauzon to the near corner door. He had defended. Chatfield on the spot. He moves the puck, and the Canes get it out.
7: I know we said it a lot here, but Jaden Chatfield's had hit. I mean, he has been just dynamite on the back end for the Carolina Hurricanes.
10: Jeremy Lauzon, near side of the red line, will rim it around. Keegan Kolesar floods the wall. He's defended. The puck is moved there, and the Canes get it back out. Rasmus Anderson slams it back in. Comes all the way around to the near side. Nick Dowd goes to work. He'll circle the track to the far side with the puck. Off his backhand. All the way to the point. Shovel pass read by Carrier. He'll pick it off. He's hounded by Smith on the way out. And Smith will check Carrier into the far boards. And Vegas now in possession of the puck. Right to left through center at the red line. Scooped ahead by Hanifin to the far corner. On a cross corner dump. Gostisbehere stretches out the ice at the blue line of Vegas. It goes by the stick of Hall. Theodore in possession. 9:15 left in regulation. Carolina up by one, looking to even the best of seven series. Eichel pulls up along the near boards. He's defended. Now it's gloved down at the hash mark by Stone. Overskated by Barbashev. He gets it from Stone. Far side it goes. A shot just wide. Theodore flashing on the weak side.
7: Maybe off the stick of Hall.
10: Now Walker pursues the puck. And dump it out to center and a down and out for Hall. Far side, he's in. His shot stopped by Hart on a follow-up. First shot was thwarted. Hall out of the corner. Moves the puck by Martinook. Moving down to it is Jacob Slavin out of the corner from a tough angle. Shoulder down by Carter Hart. Logan Stankoven for Carolina. He's hit hard by Mark Stone. Stankoven stays true on the puck. It's broken up. Cleared along is Theodore. Options off for Stone, who gets it out to center. 8:25 left in regulation. 4-3 Carolina. Bussey clears the puck himself out to the red line, near side, where Martinook is stripped. The puck will skip around, settled. Cutting, moving in Barbashev, gapping up Slavin. And it comes out to center. It's an aerial flip again. Lauzon pressed. He shakes free of Martinook, moves the puck along the boards. Svechnikov at it. He lost it. And the Golden Knights will get it out to center. 12 minutes gone in the third period of game four. Coughlin for Carlson. He'll pump it in. And back of Bussey. Gostisbehere moves it to the outside. Carolina flips it out to center.
7: Could be icing here, Johnny.
10: It makes it. And you're right again, sir, with 7:46 left.
7: It's a first whistle in a while. And both of these teams using the full complement of players on the bench. But go back to the goal, Johnny. Jay Theodore, all he had to do, he was under pressure under from the eventual goal scorer. All he had to do was just pound it on his forehand around the boards, but he tried to make a pass and he put it right on the tape of Seth Jarvis, and then Carolina went to work.
10: Jordan Stahl's second goal tonight, seventh goal of the playoffs. Nikolai Ehlers gets the only assist at 6:32. And Stahl now has 46 career playoff goals.
7: Looking for his second Stanley Cup in his career.
10: Had one is.
7: And then Carolina went to work.
10: Jordan Stahl's second goal tonight, seventh goal of the playoffs. Nikolai Ehlers gets the only assist at 6:32. And Stahl now has 46 career playoff goals.
7: Looking for his second Stanley Cup in his career.
10: Had one his rookie year with Pittsburgh.

0: chance. Face-off win. Marner throws it to the front of the net. Eichel got a step on Aho. It actually looked like Aho got a stick up around the face of Eichel, and then Miller came in and cross-checked Eichel into Bussy. A close call there for Carolina. But a beautiful pass, and what a stop, though.
1: Oh, that's a great
0: save. By Bussy off the left pad.
1: Yes.
0: On Eichel. Anderson off the face-off to the house. He's broken up.
1: And the Canes will get it out to center. Good coverage in front of the goal.
0: Eichel, Marner, and Stone out here right now for John Tortorella and the Vegas Golden Knights.
1: Chatfield in back of his own goal, down to our left to the near wall. Hanifin pinching down. Ties up Carrier along the near boards. It's forked out and played now in the center zone by Eichel. He'll feed it across. One of his own bench, Anderson. 6:55 left in regulation time. Jordan Staal's second goal tonight has given Carolina a one-goal lead here in game number four, looking to tie the series. In back of the goal, Sisson stripped. The play is killed beautifully and brought along now for a dump out. The Canes do get it out thanks to Jacob Slavin. Carlson right back in for the Golden Knights, far side. Hunted down, eliminated by Slavin. Puck is cleared along the near boards to the point. Carried out by Carolina's Nick Ehlers. It's a one-on-three, so he'll dump it far corner in the Vegas zone. McNabb on it. Dorfey up in front of his own bench, bumped a bit by Nikishin. And now Sean Walker, it's on his turning stick with 6:12 on the clock here in this third period. The Canes with a one-goal lead. Hart handles near side Lausanne. Not out. Held in by Eric Robinson. That's a hand pass to Will Carrier, and that'll stop play. 6 minutes and 2 seconds left to go in regulation time on a goal by Jordan Staal. The Carolina Hurricanes have a 4-3 lead here in game number four of the Stanley Cup Final on Sports USA. We'll be back after these local messages.
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1: 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Late stages of game number four of the Stanley Cup Final. On a goal by Jordan Staal, it's Carolina's turn now to take a lead and swing it on their side, looking to even this best-of-seven series. Faceoff will be at the circle dot just outside the Vegas blue line along the near boards. Staal, Jarvis, and Ehlers get out there for Rod Brind'Amour. Hurdle wins the faceoff. He's out there with Dorofeev and Barbashev for John Tortorella. Tomash Hertl, red line near side, clubs the pass. It's broken up. The Canes will get to it. Banned on through the middle by Jarvis as he tried to knock it out of midair. Hertl now will just cushion the puck by Brandon Bussy. The Canes will

0: Circle back defensively, near side. It's cut off by Vegas's Barbashev. Miller now, open space far side for Jarvis, not out. Anderson traps the zone. Dorfiev in back of the goal, off the paddle of Bussey. Puck deflects to the point, and in desperation, Ehlers will dive and slam it back. 5:24 left to go in regulation. Game 5 Thursday night in Raleigh. Noah Hanifin back in his own territory. Who starts here for Vegas, out to center red line, near side, Marner. Broken up by Blake. Marner got to it. Stone in support of him. It's batted down with a high stick. So we get a stoppage.
1: A little tense in here right now for the home team.
0: It is.
1: The crowd is...
0: Can feel it. Good observations.
1: Just a little reserved right now. Looking at the clock, looking at the scoreboard. And for Vegas, they've had, you know, they've had some looks around Brandon Bussey, and I think you got to have patience around the net if you do get that opportunity. Let him make the first move, because he has been all around it.
0: Yeah.
1: And sometimes leaving his feet a little bit too early.
0: Puck is centered in front by Svechnikov. It comes back to the far point. Slavin now. Svechnikov feeds one blocked. And the back check by Eichel. The Golden Knights will get it out to center ice. The Canes will get back, pick it off. Svechnikov to the far side with it. Top of the circle, Martinuk. He'll rim it off the glass to the near side. Fanned on by Aho. Vegas will jailbreak it out to center. Eichel pulls up outside the line. Good back check by Aho. Eichel gets it back, though. 4:33 left in regulation. 4-3 Carolina. Game number 4. Vegas leads the series 2-1. Kasmus Anderson, Noah Hanifin in their defensive zone for Vegas. Out to center by Marner. Laid all the way back in Carolina. Icing is called here. 4:16 left.
1: I'm a little interested. I don't know if we can go to Billy down at ice level, but Billy, I'm a little interested that Coach John Tortorella has gone Marner, Eichel, and Stone after Barbashev in that line with Eichel and Stone have created some really good looks. We might be going on a break. Hopefully Billy can ponder that during this TV timeout and we can go back to him.
0: It'll give him some time to have it soak in. Right. He'll come back with some thoughts. All with 4:16 left to go in the third period, Carolina 4, Vegas 3, you're listening to Game 4 of the Stanley Cup Final on Sports USA.
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0: Everything you need to show off your team pride all season long at Kohl's and Kohl's.com. John Forsland, Eddie Olczyk, and Billy Jaffe, along with our Sports USA crew here at T-Mobile Arena on the Las Vegas Strip. 4:16 left in regulation. 4-3 Carolina. Series led by Vegas 2-1. Game number 5 is Thursday night back in Raleigh.
1: People got all excited. They just showed Elvis on the Jumbotron here.
0: An impersonator of Elvis, of course. Walker will play it along.
1: I thought it was Elvis.
0: Want to stick to the facts here. Theodore in back of the goal. You never know, though. McNabb now will play it along through center. There's some theories out there. Miller moves the puck. 3:57 left in this third period. Carolina will just send it the length of the ice. It'll spindle around. Will it make it? No, no icing. It dies ahead of the goal line. Vegas will get it out to center. Carlson with a hit as he was aggressively charged at by Ehlers. Gaines will circle back. Slavin, who's been solid, eludes a check, moves the puck off the glass. Ehlers inside his own line, sails it through center. To the far corner, down to our left in the Vegas zone. Aho in first. He'll turn it over to Hanifin near side. Now Chatfield has it. Right point outside the blue line. And as Carolina tags up, he'll dump it in. 3:19 left in regulation. Dorfia at the red line near side. Barbashev hounded by Chatfield. Chatfield now resets his helmet. Almost came off, and now he'll dump it in.
1: Well, you got Hurdle, Dorofeev, and Barbashev out here. And you got to think that the next time the big boys come on the ice for Vegas, Johnny, the goalie's coming.
0: Dorofeev tries to make it happen through the slot. He's shouldered far corner by Miller. 2:54 left in regulation. We'll keep an eye on Carter Hart. Theodore far point, a wrist shot. Pat save. Bussy spits out a rebound. It's loose along the boards. Blake can't get it out. Hurdle plays it outside the line on his own accord. And Stankoven will flip it end over end and on Hart. 2:37 left in regulation. Carolina looking to tie the best of seven Stanley Cup final. The big boys are getting out there for Vegas, as Eddie pointed out. Hart started, holds his ground as the puck propels back in the Vegas zone. Theodore in control. Eichel's out there now.
1: John Tortorella on the bench looking at his goaltender.
0: Eichel through center, encumbering Marner. And Canes will dump it back out to center at the red line near side. A jam. Ehlers, Hanifin, Jarvis. Puck is loose. Hart stays put for now. Eichel sends it back for Theodore at his own line. Chipped in the zone by Stone, and there goes Carter Hart. Puck is gloved by Bussy. He'll hang on with a 1:59 left in regulation time.
1: You got your timeout if you want it. You run the risk of taking it now, where if you wanted to give the big boys an opportunity, I would call it.
0: And it looks like you're right.
1: You just don't know if you're going to get another opportunity to get to it. So a lot, these guys have played a lot in the third period, the big boys. And now you can just have the reminders. And what's going to happen on both benches? The reminders if you win the faceoff, the reminders if you lose the faceoff. And then what set you want to go into on either side. The faceoff looks like it's going to be to the right of Brandon Bussy. So if that is indeed the case, you would want a left-handed centerman taking the faceoff if you're Vegas. But I would imagine Jordan Staal would be taking it on that side regardless.
0: Quickly, let's go down to Billy Jaffe.
7: Yeah, just real quick, Johnny, Edzo, how about some of the saves in the third period? I know not plentiful from Vegas, but Bussy has come through big time for his team. I feel like this period, to me, from my vantage point, he's looked the most confident in this game.
0: No doubt about it.
1: I'm surprised that William Karlsson is not on the ice here at the end. He's got what? Does he have a goal and assist in this game? If I can put my cheaters on?
0: Yeah.
1: Hurdle's in the faceoff. He's a left-handed shot. Advantage here, Hurdle against Staal, where this faceoff is.
0: Near circle down to our left. Six skaters out, a 1:59 left. Vegas down by one. Eichel off the draw, sails it off the glass with a stinging forehand wrister. Now Stone out of the corner. Slot pass denied by Slavin. He'll push it along. The Canes will get it out. And now Dorofeev retreats in back of his own goal down to our right.
1: Eichel was all by himself in front of Bussy. He tried to shoot glove side, and he just missed.
0: 1:34 left in regulation. Chatfield in back of his own goal. Rims it near side and out all the way down. Foot race. Theodore wins the battle ahead of Jarvis slightly. Icing Carolina. 1:26 left.
1: And a good job there by Theodore to interfere with Jarvis so he didn't beat him. To negate that icing. Smart play, heads up play, and the faceoff will come right back to that right faceoff dot. But what a chance by Jack Eichel. Now he had to avoid the sliding Nikolai Ehlers. I don't think Ehlers got a piece of it, Johnny, but what a chance.
0: hurdle in the circle against Jordan Staal near side. Puck is available. Marner gets to it in the corner. He's checked by Slavin, 1:20 left. In back of the goal, resituated by Vegas out of the corner. Marner, back of the goal. Stone, he'll look at the slot. Play it to the near flank for Marner. He'll settle it down. Near point, Eichel. Eichel winds it along for Theodore. Theodore, wristing one. Tip, knocked down in front. Battle won by Vegas. They get to the puck. And Hurdle taken down by Chatfield. They play on. It's banked off the boards for the yawning Cage. Bullseye! The Canes get an empty net goal with 54.8 seconds left. As it was fed all the way down, Nikolaj Ehlers got to it. There was a cluster in front of Bussey. And Chatfield and Ehlers were jamming for it. It's Nick Ehlers, I believe, into the yawning Cage to make it 5-3 Carolina.
1: Off the boards and then perfectly into the empty net. Two-goal lead for Carolina. Still a lot of time. And no clean looks. Great play by Jaden Chatfield, who had he has had himself a wonderful game, involved in every part of it. And then Nikolaj Ehlers fires this puck all the way around Johnny, and it takes him. He was standing in behind Brandon Bussey. You can't score a goal from farther on the ice, and Vegas still with the extra attacker.
0: That's a 200-foot goal by Nikolaj Ehlers into a vacant Cage. 5-3 now. Carolina leading game four. 40 seconds left. The net for Vegas is still empty. Six skaters out there. Eichel through center. Dorofeev over the line mid-ice. Converged on by Walker. The Carolina D-Corps has been absolutely great in this game. 27 seconds left. Hurdle over the line, pulls up near side. He's broken up by Walker. It's forced out to center. 20 seconds left. So the mysterious choice, or at least the decision, as it's fed down by Vegas to go to Brandon Bussey tonight, and he is 14.2 seconds away from his first playoff win.
1: I'm going to go back to what I said with the empty net, Johnny, when it was a 4-3 game. I haven't seen William. I don't know if William Karlsson is hurt or not.
0: Yeah.
1: But he's had the hot stick.
0: Right.
1: And I understand the face-off. You're looking at numbers. Who matches up who against Well, Hurdle, against Staal. They won both face-offs. You can't argue that. But I look at it and go, William Karlsson hitting the ice at all at the end of the game when you're only down one, and he hasn't even made it back to the ice. So hopefully he's not banged up. He is on the bench. I can see him from our vantage point. And the Carolina Hurricanes even up the series, Johnny, at 2.
0: 2 seconds left. They count it out here. Plenty of Canes fans in attendance. Brandon Bussey has his first win in the Stanley Cup playoffs, and it comes in the final in game number 4 as the Carolina Hurricanes defeat the Vegas Golden Knights 5-3 and even the Stanley Cup final at 2 games apiece. What a performance to a man. And that Carolina D-Corps was absolutely outstanding. Bussey, as Billy pointed out, spot on in the third period. And the Canes will go back to Raleigh on Thursday night, tied with the Vegas Golden Knights as we set up game number 5. You're listening to game 4 of the Stanley Cup Final on Sports USA. We'll be back after these local messages.
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0: local news. It is 9 o'clock. I'm Zach Ferguson. It is 16 degrees, heading down to 13 tonight and up to 18 tomorrow. Edmonton City Council is going to be exploring changes to parking fees and rules, but they're not going as far as administration recommended. Global's Catherine Ludwig explains.
1: At Tuesday's Urban Planning Committee meeting, councillors and administration talked about a pilot project that will raise parking costs at select city facilities, the Mutar Conservatory, Fort Edmonton, and the Edmonton Valley Zoo. The proposed pricing model would see $5 a day to park or $1 every half an hour, with the first hour free. Currently, it's free to park at each of these sites. The revenue from this would then be used to pay for infrastructure improvements and operation costs. They also discussed getting rid of 15-minute parking zones. The pilot project on increased parking rates at some city facilities will be going ahead and will begin in 2027. The committee also voted to maintain 15-minute parking zones. And as for parking tickets, there are no changes to that as of yet, but administration has been advised to bring back a report to council exploring increased fines. Catherine Ludwig, Global News.
0: There is a lot of optimism at the Global Energy Show in Calgary this week, but the separatist sentiment hanging over the province has filtered into the BMO Center at Stampede Park. Delegate Mark Gallen from Sherwood Park says it is a concern.
2: Investors are looking for certainty, and separation talks do not provide certainty. I wouldn't say it's stopping investment, it's just making people, it's stretching out their decisions. Just like, I mean, the Trump administration. I mean, people are not making decisions when he's in power.
0: Still, Gallen says in a world looking for energy security, Canada provides reliable energy sources. He says the challenge is, and has always been, getting it to market. Police in Alberta confirmed the death of a hiker in the province. RCMP say a 47-year-old Airdrie woman fell from a cliff and died while hiking in Kananaskis. Mounties say that the woman was hiking with a group of friends and family when she fell Saturday morning. The federal government is extending an amnesty for owners of banned firearms while a legal battle plays out at the Supreme Court of Canada. The Supreme Court agreed to hear an appeal in March challenging the initial federal firearm prohibition that was announced in May of 2020. Here is Lisa Laporte.
6: Ottawa has outlawed about 2,500 types of firearms over the last 6 years on the basis they belong only in the battlefield. The government previously said prohibited firearms must be disposed of or deactivated by the end of an amnesty period on October 30th. It now says that amnesty has been extended until 90 days after the Supreme Court delivers its decision, which is expected next year.
0: Iran is vowing to respond to the latest strikes against it by the U.S. The Iranian foreign minister said in a social media post today the country would leave no attack or threat unanswered. The U.S. military says it carried out strikes on Iran after the crash of an army helicopter near the Strait of Hormuz. Moving into 880 Ched Sports, the Carolina Hurricanes have tied up the Stanley Cup Final Series at 2-2 after tonight's 5-3 win. Game 5 will be held Thursday in Carolina. Catch it live right here on 880 Ched. Moving into baseball, the Toronto Blue Jays were able to walk off the Philadelphia Phillies 3-2 tonight. And in 880 Ched weather, we do have a mainly cloudy night in Edmonton as we get down to an overnight low of 13 degrees with a 30% chance of rain showers and thunderstorms. Tomorrow, getting up to a high of 18 with that 30% chance of showers and thunderstorms returning. Thursday, chances of showers and a high of 17. Friday, a high of 15 with more chances of rain showers. Right now, though, in Edmonton, we're sitting at 16 degrees. I'm Zach Ferguson. Your next scheduled newscast will be at 10 on 880 Ched.
25: 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For 30 seasons, Oilers hockey has lived on 880 Ched, the official voice of oil country.
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17: For something that affects around 1 in 100 people, the skin condition vitiligo remains pretty misunderstood. So why does a change in skin pigment still cause so many assumptions, questions, even misconceptions? And what's really happening to your body when you have vitiligo? Well, let's discuss that with anatomy professor at Lancaster Medical School in the UK, Dr. Benedicta Quay-Mensah. Benny, welcome to the show.
20: Thank you so much, David. I'm happy to be here.
17: So when people hear about the condition vitiligo, what is it that they usually think it is? And what are some of the things you wish they got correct about it?
20: All right. Thank you for that. So basically, vitiligo is not so common with people like heart attack or cancer and all of that. It's something that people rarely talk about, even in medicine or medical practice. And so when people hear about vitiligo, I'm sure they're going to be wondering, what is that? I mean, that was the first experience I had when I first encountered a patient who had vitiligo during my first placements in a hospital. I just felt like, that sounds like a cool name. What is this about? And what actually caught my attention was the contrast in the skin tone. I grew up in Ghana, West Africa, so I mean, it was really very obvious and very evident, the contrast between the parts that had the vitiligo affected and the parts that were normal. And so I went in to read about it. So for me, the name was cool, and I was curious about why this person was looking the way they did. And so to answer your question, if people hear about vitiligo, I'm not sure it would jump to them. Like if they had cancer or heart attack, they probably will be wondering, what is this? And what I wish that they knew is that this is a condition that affects a lot of people. I mean, 1 in 100 people worldwide are affected by this condition. This is actually the documented report. So then there are people who have vitiligo that's not documented, so this could actually be higher. And what I wish they knew was that if you found somebody with this condition that looked very atypical or unusual, it is not contagious. It is not because they have poor hygiene practices, for example, or maybe they wanted to bleach their skin and that went wrong, but it's medically a condition that's affecting them, and there are biological explanations to this.
8: Well, let's get into that at sort of the most basic level. What's happening to the skin when vitiligo appears? Like, what's going on?
20: So basically, the skin has got layers. We have the very external layer, which is called the epidermis, which you and I can see. So that's kind of what differentiates between people of races. So the darker your skin tone, we say you're black or you are melanated, or the lesser your skin tone, we say you're white or Caucasian. So this is the epidermis that everybody can see. Now, found between this layer are these specialized cells that are called the melanocytes, and they produce a pigment, or they produce a substance that's called the melanin. We have different types of melanin. We have the one that's produced for Caucasians, which gives the orange or yellow color, and the one that's for black people that has the brown or the black color. So this melanin literally provides the skin with its color. It also protects us from ultraviolet rays. So if you have enough melanin, you have a lower risk of getting sunburn, for example. Now, what happens in vitiligo is that it could be due to genetic factors, or it could be due to environmental factors like stress or the use of harsh or harmful chemicals. But then the body begins to attack its own cells. So the body now sees the melanocytes and think, oh, these are cells that are dangerous for this person, and then turns on the immune response and then tries to eliminate this danger. So what happens is the melanocytes, which produce the melanin, which gives the skin color, are destroyed, which means then that your skin is left without any color or without any pigment. So basically, in a nutshell, this is what's happening. Your skin refuses to recognize that these melanin that are produced are from your own cells and are beneficial to you, sees them as harmful cells and begins to destroy them. And then you're left with skin areas or skin patches that have no melanin at all.
8: So it's more an immune response than anything else. Now, is it, and it's a weird to describe it as cosmetic, but is it mostly not harmful, or are there things that can happen to the body before we get to sort of the stigma around it and things like this? But are there any physical issues with having it, maybe more prone to sunburn, anything like that?
20: Yes, certainly. As I mentioned, melanocytes do not only give the skin its color, but it also protects us from ultraviolet rays. So that means that if you do not have enough melanocytes to produce the melanin, you are obviously going to be predisposed to being sunburned rather quickly.
8: And I guess, given your description and given what you said, it's pretty clear it's not contagious. It's a person's individual immune response.
20: Exactly.
8: Now, stigma around it. I suppose it differs based on where you are, what your community's like, but is this a major problem for people that have the condition?
20: Yes, indeed. I mean, for me, that is the part that intrigues me the more, because stigma is often very quiet, or it operates very quietly. I mean, sometimes a discrimination is not so overt, David. So it might be very subtle, like avoidance, for example, avoidance to shake hands, avoidance to hug you, or even an assumption that this person has poor hygiene and wouldn't want that association with you. So the fact that people stigmatize people with this condition becomes a bigger burden. I mean, the condition in itself is not so painful, but it's a social response, I believe, to it that leads to other situations, so to say.
8: That social exclusion, that stigma, like, what does that then cause for some people that suffer from it? Like, associated depression, anxiety, feeling like they're ostracized from their community. Are these topics that people aren't really discussing when it comes to vitiligo?
20: Yes, definitely. These are real problems that people face. When I brought the article out, I had one reader actually comment under the article and said, I'm really so happy to read about this because I've seen a lot of people with vitiligo and I've been not too nice with them. I've tried to shy away from them because I felt that the condition was contagious. And yes, if we put ourselves in the shoes of these people with these conditions, yes, being avoided or perhaps going in a social setting where you want to give a handshake and you are given, you know, a very subtle avoidance treatment, obviously would leave you with feeling less self-confident, feeling anxious, even depressed. And one thing I would like to highlight on is even children who've got the condition and go to school, they are more susceptible to bullying, for example, or teasing and so on and so forth. So yeah, the social stigma around people living with vitiligo is more like a bigger weight around their neck than the condition itself.
8: Is there a thing or two you wish people knew about vitiligo that, you know, they may not because they're not educated on the matter to now that we have the microphone here?
20: Yes, yes, yes. I mean, I'll be happy for people to know that vitiligo, one, is not contagious, two, is not caused by poor hygiene, and three, is not a cosmetic procedure gone wrong. We have to be empathic and try to really show empathy to people having vitiligo or suffering from this condition, and it will go a long way to enhance their mental and psychological health.
8: Benny, I'm glad you came here. I've really enjoyed this chat. Thanks for doing this.
20: Thank you for having me.
8: Dr. Benedicta Quay-Mensah is an anatomy professor at Lancaster Medical School in the UK. Just ahead, would you care if a heartfelt speech at a funeral was secretly written by AI? Well, I would. But what is the line when it comes to just getting help and fooling people with robots?
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31: Is it deception if nobody asks? Okay, what am I talking about? We all know someone who uses AI to write their emails, to polish their reports, maybe even to sound smarter in a text message. The question is not whether people are using AI, it's whether they're morally obligated to disclose it to you. That's an interesting one, and we're going to attack it here with bioethics professor at the University of Toronto, Carrie Bowman. Carrie, welcome to the show.
32: Happy to be here.
31: This is the deep question. What counts as deception? Because sometimes when we do things, we omit parts of the story kind of on purpose. And is that deception?
32: Well, you know, context. So AI is now so common, so ubiquitous, that to reference every single time you've done AI might actually get quite tedious. So we've got to look at the context for it. But, you know, generally, I would argue people have a right, you know, so it depends. What are we talking about? Are we talking about a university term paper? Well, that's important. Are we talking about a heartfelt message to our families? You know, that's important. So I would argue that, you know, it is often important. You know, deception becomes a problem, but you know, AI is so ubiquitous that it's hard to know every single time. But the thing too is, what is AI? Most of us are still not that sure. I mean, we know what it does. We don't really know how big this boogeyman is, how much of a threat it is. Some people absolutely demonize it and just think it's just the worst thing in the universe. Other people realize it's actually extremely helpful in a lot of situations. So we're really figuring this thing out as we go. But also, you know, if you've written a heartfelt or very, very important, let's say, work-related email, and you run it through Grammarly — I have nothing against Grammarly, by the way — but, you know, is Grammarly AI? I don't even know the answer to that.
8: Is it a glorified spell check and grammar check? Like, I have dyslexia, Carrie, and my writing is sometimes a mess. And I have asked ChatGPT to just say, hey, tell me in this email that I need to not to have typos, tell me where the typos are. I don't ask it to change the email. I wrote the text, I wrote the copy, but is that unethical? Do I need to disclose to, like, you know, some radio station that I used AI to check my grammar? Probably not.
32: No, probably not is right. But you do realize when you're using, you know, it's a continuum. So when you are using those spell checks, etc., or grammar checks, there's an element of AI, and I think they're very good at it. You know, I write a lot. I'm a professor, and I've run things. I've struggled sometimes with a sentence or a paragraph that just sounds nuts, and I run it through AI, and you know what? They're really good at stuff like that. It sounds a lot better. I would argue I'm still the author. I would argue I don't really have to tell anybody. But you know, so much of it depends. It depends.
8: The problem is the line is blurry, and we're letting people use their own quote unquote good judgment. And I'm not sure I know anyone with good judgment. Probably I don't even have it.
32: Yeah. And you know, when we call into these dreadful phone lines on, you know, for our phone accounts or our credit cards or something that. Now, I would argue that we have a right to know when we're interacting with AI. But you know, sometimes AI is a lot better. They're better problem solvers. You know, even 6 months or a year ago, when you look at the little chat icon in the corner of those things, not so good. I mean, it tends to be boilerplate. It's really very, very frustrating. But generally, you know, the AI is improving rapidly, and often you can have some tremendous problem solving abilities with AI. I don't necessarily lean away from AI. Also, it tends to be a lot more polite and patient with people than a lot of we humans are. So
8: if someone's nice to me, I can assume that communication was AI assisted. Yeah.
32: But look, you know, David, I would really argue we have a right to know, like, to be talking to an entity, I'm going to call it that for now, where you don't know if it's human or non-human, I think is actually very, very problematic. Some people are going to insist, I only want to deal with humans. Some people are going to say, I don't care. Some are going to say, I prefer AI.
8: Now, there's like sinister uses of AI. A few weeks ago, I was covering an app that actually uses AI to craft a perfect email and then uses AI to insert typos and capitalization errors and the odd grammar mistake to make it look like you haven't used AI. And I think at the crux of all that is that people judge you negatively when they find out you've used it. For example, I'm telling you I use it to just do a grammar check, but if I signed every email with the following text, David Cooper wrote this, but I used AI to check the grammar of it, I promise you people would judge me.
32: Oh, they would. I'm sure they would. But it's an honest thing to say. But, you know, context is everything, you know. The other thing, I see it in my university, in which we professors are telling our students very different things depending on what we ourselves know about AI and what we've experienced with AI. So you get everything from you can't use it because it's cheating to, you know, AI can only work with what you give it, which isn't really true at all. So if you say to AI, I need you to write, you know, a term paper on the history of Western civilization, It will do just that, right? It's not about you have to put in what you know about Western civilization. It would just do that. So there's a lot of real mixed messages out there about it. But I think these are the days, you know, these early days, we've got to figure this out. And I would say we're all over the map with AI. I think we need a bit of a charter in which people have a right to know when they're interacting with AI. So interacting is different than, as you said, you know, you're writing your emails. And look, I've done the same. I'm reading something and I don't like the sounds of it. I run it through and it gets better. But I would argue I'm still the author of that. Some people would maybe say I'm not. But I think we need, you know, we need to stay with context, but we need a bit of a charter. And I would argue that from a point of view of transparency, respect for autonomy, trust is a big thing. And if we need to move forward with AI, which we do as a society, we need some trust.
8: Yeah. Well, it's interesting you say there should be some rules around disclosure, because I think for everybody, that line is blurry. And that's exactly the problem, right? Yeah. Like, some people think any and all use is wrong. Some people, I'm sure most would agree, you know, asking, let's say you have to write a paper about Shakespeare and the only prompt you give it is write me a paper about Shakespeare and turn it into the professor if you're a student. That's going too far.
32: Yeah.
8: But everything else in between, people have different opinions on the thing. And then to make matters worse, there's the negative judgment when people found out you use it.
32: Yeah.
8: I get annoyed when I find out someone used it to write a document they send me. I'm like, I'm not going to read that.
32: Yeah.
8: So how do we come up with these rules?
32: Well, you know, it's tough. I mean, what we read, I think, you know, if we're not the original author, and we pretty well in most cases know what that means, I think we need to disclose. If it's an interactive platform of any nature, whether it's verbal or non, I think we need to know whether, in fact, we're interacting with AI. And in these early days, we'll probably, you know, we'll have some choice involved. There's a lot on its way. I mean, AI taxis and ride shares and things are coming, and some people are going to want AI because they're going to argue it's safer, and some people are going to argue the opposite. So at least we'd know. If there's no one sitting in the driver's seat, I think you'd figure that out pretty quick. But
8: yeah, no, I actually took one of those in San Francisco. It was terrifying. It was the first and last time I'll ever get in one of those things. It was terrifying.
32: we will see where it goes. But yeah, no, you know, if we're going to build trust. Now, speaking of trust, one of the biggest problems with AI, and you know exactly what I'm going to say, is I'm trying to think of the polite words. There's a lot of unpolite words. You know, it makes things up, right?
8: Yeah, it hallucinates.
32: Yeah,
8: it hallucinates.
32: That's a polite word. Yeah, the British call it something else. But and that's real. So, you know, we have to be very, very careful. And, you know, hallucinating is you know, I guess we don't want to be too harsh, but hallucinating when you're asking for medical information, not a good thing, right?
8: No, not at all. You talk to your doctor. Carrie, that's all the time we have, but I've enjoyed the conversation. I'm not sure what we resolved on, but I think that's exactly the problem. And it's a conversation that we need to keep having. I appreciate you being here.
32: Yeah, happy to do so. Happy to do so.
8: Just ahead, this bad news. Your partner probably fantasizes about someone else while you're getting intimate. But don't worry, there's good news. It doesn't mean what you think. We'll tell you why next.
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8: Welcome in. Little content warning. We're going to be discussing sexuality. We might use some graphic language, so any sensitive listeners or parents with children will want to be advised. Okay, here's the problem. You're in the bedroom, you're getting intimate with your partner, and you start fantasizing about somebody else. Oh no! Is doing that a huge problem or no big deal? Can thinking of someone else during the act be a sign that your relationship is in the hot water? And also, how often do people do this? Things are about to get spicy here with Aki Gormazotto, a human sexuality researcher at the University of Northern British Columbia, who for some reason has researched just this. Aki, welcome to the show.
17: Thanks, David. Appreciate you having me.
8: I do have to ask, were you, you know, involved with someone, you got caught fantasizing, they got upset, and then you're like, no, this is a legitimate form of research. I promise what I'm doing is okay.
17: I can't say that I've ever been caught red-handed fantasizing about someone else. The beauty of fantasy is, you know, it's for you to disclose or not. And it's very hard at this point in time for someone to directly read your mind.
8: I just created a whole scenario in my head. But what is the motivation for this research? Is the idea to kind of prove that it's more common than we think, or you didn't really have any assumptions going in?
17: Yeah, no, that's a great question. And it's an interesting one. You know, with sexuality research, people often assume that studies have very spicy origins. You know, so me and Dr. Sarah Van Anders, who I worked with really closely on the study, are really interested in what sexuality can look like in different contexts. And people often think about sexual fantasy as something that people do alone, perhaps most commonly during masturbation when they're by themselves. But one thing that we realized just based on our sense of the literature is there's actually pretty clear documentation that a lot of people have fantasies while they're having sex, whether that's with a casual partner or a committed partner. And despite the fact that we know that people do this, we don't know a whole lot about whether what people fantasize about looks different depending on the context, whether these fantasies are more erotic, more nurturant, who they're fantasizing about. And, you know, related to all of that, to your question, what this means for relationships. So you're in a relationship with someone, you find that during partnered sex, you're fantasizing about someone other than your committed partner. Does that mean that you're unsatisfied with your relationship, either just overall or sexually? So we were interested in investigating all of that.
8: You just laid out so many juicy nuggets that I gotta know about it. Let's wind it back a bit. How common is it? I know it's something people probably don't talk about that often for fear that they might make their partner jealous or sad or feel less than. So I get what you're saying. It is a private thing unless you disclose it. How common are people doing this during the act?
17: Yeah, so just like general frequency of people fantasizing during partnered sex. It varies a little bit based on what study you look at. There's some indication that the vast majority of people at some point, if they've ever had partner sex, have also had it of people fantasizing during partnered sex. It varies a little bit based on what study you look at. There's some indication that the vast majority of people at some point, if they've ever had partner sex, have also had at least fleeting thoughts about sexual content that's not directly tied.

0: research could look at. But it is quite common where more than 50% of folks, by some estimates, have fantasized during partnered sex.
1: And without getting too graphic, like, what are some of the fantasies that people have? I assume the run of the mill is they're just thinking of someone else, but do some people fantasize about doing something different that they're doing, even when they are getting intimate?
0: Yeah, that's a good question. So part of the gap is that there hasn't been a lot of deep research around what fantasy context looks like, what fantasies look like specifically when people are having fantasies during partnered sex. I can give you the range of what people typically fantasize about. I'd say, you know, and just for your listeners, Justin LaMiller's Tell Me What You Want 2018 book just focused on the wide range of what folks in the U.S. context have fantasized about. It's a really good, quick, engaging read if you're looking for a deep dive on fantasy content. Common fantasy topics include, you know, sex with multiple partners or threesomes more specifically. Lots of folks also have fantasies that are specifically tied to non-monogamy, whether that's infidelity or consensual non-monogamy. Group sex fantasies beyond threesomes are also pretty common. Fantasies related to power exchange, whether that's being more dominant, being more submissive, are common. People also have fantasies about being objects of desire. That varies a little bit by gender, but these would be fantasies where you're the target of someone's attractions. You know, and I'm glad you gave that content warning. I think, you know, like one...
1: I am glad I gave it too.
0: Yeah, I was just going to say, like, one aspect of fantasy content that, you know, gets a decent amount of attention is a really interesting one and really highlights the difference between what people want in person and what people fantasize about is fantasies that involve non-consensual sex, where that's a relatively common fantasy to have. And most people that have these fantasies about non-consent also are pretty clear that that's not something they're interested in person.
1: Yeah, it's a fantasy. It's a scenario that is exciting in the mind, and it would not be something that someone would want in person. That makes perfect sense to me.
0: Yeah, no, totally. And, you know, just to ground kind of this general discussion in this specific study that we did. So one of the things we were interested in was, you know, like, so basically it's like we know what people fantasize about in general. We just don't often tie that to a specific context. We kind of assume that it happens during solitary masturbation. So we wanted to take an initial look at, like, how do things differ when you're fantasizing in a solitary context compared to when you're with a partner? And one thing that the Van Anders lab has been focusing on for a long time is sexuality tied to eroticism and sexuality tied to nurturance. So those are two underlying dimensions of sexuality that you can think about as kind of undergirding a lot of these fantasies. So nurturance being...
1: Break that down for me a little bit.
0: Yeah. Like, so nurturance being a little bit more tied to... what you would think about is like emotional warmth, kind of interpersonal connection and intimacy. Eroticism being tied a little bit more to sexual pleasure, to some of the stereotypes that people might have about fantasy, to physical touch, to all kinds of different sexual behaviors. I don't want to get too graphic, so, you know, we'll leave it at that, you know?
1: I think I get it. Like, a nurturing fantasy might be more like on the cuddling side of things.
0: Sure.
1: And the erotic one might be a real scene played out between people, you know?
0: I think that's a great heuristic for thinking about it. So, yeah, we were interested in differences in eroticism and nurturance for, where that was one of the pieces, for sure. Yeah.
1: Should we feel guilty about our fantasies? Because I assume a lot of people do, even though research suggests, and as you interview people, it's pretty common. Like, I assume there's people out there who think about someone who isn't their partner and then immediately feel guilty about it. Should we forgive ourselves for that?
0: Yeah, I mean, David, it's an interesting question where I'm a sexuality researcher, and it's for me to understand what people feel and what people do and what people fantasize about. It's a little bit less my job to be prescriptive.
1: All right, then I'll be prescriptive. Based on what you're saying, I think we should forgive ourselves for our fantasies.
0: No, I mean, like, what I can tell you is that fantasy in general is incredibly common, as is fantasy during partnered sex. Yeah, I mean, I would hate for your listeners to be too hard on themselves because of that. There are some really interesting differences tied to cultural backgrounds and religion, just in terms of, like, you know, like what framework people take when it comes to whether you know, especially in the context of a relationship, whether fantasizing about someone else is considered infidelity or is cheating or is problematic. So there are lots of questions there. And I think one empirical way we can get at some of that is thinking about, like, to what extent

0: And are these fantasies tied to how you actually feel about your relationship?
1: And I think that leads nicely to what I want to talk to you about after the break. Because when I set up this problem, this idea of having fantasies during intimate time with your partner, the question that I raised that we haven't really attacked yet is, could it be a sign that your relationship is in trouble? And that's what we're going to discuss, because I think that's what your research really gets at, isn't it?
0: Yeah, we do directly get at that one. And I'm excited to tell you more about what we found after the break.
1: All right. A lot of people have these fantasies, but are they a sign your relationship's in hot water? Well, that's what we're going to discuss here with Aki Gormazano, a human sexuality researcher at the University of Northern British Columbia, after the break.

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14: That I never knew that feeling? 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
15: Content warning for any sensitive listeners or parents with small children. We're going to discuss human sexuality, so listener discretion is advised. Here's what we're talking about. What does it mean if you're thinking about somebody else during the act with your partner? This question might get you a little bit uncomfortable. If you're intimate with one person but fantasizing about another, is that a problem? Does that mean your relationship is in hot water? That's what we're going to discuss here with Aki Gormazano, a human sexuality researcher at the University of Northern British Columbia. Aki, welcome back to the show.
16: Thanks, David. Great to be here.
15: So before the break, we found out that this stuff is incredibly common. We talked about the different shapes, sizes, types of fantasies that people have. But the burning question is, if you do this, if you fantasize during sex about something else or someone else, is that a sign that your relationship is in trouble? That is the question I'm curious about. How do you even begin to measure a question like that?
16: Yeah, David, I was hoping you'd give me a chance to talk about the methods where that's for me, you know, I can geek out about this stuff all day. What we did for this study was we recruited a group of around 550 folks from across North America. And we did this study online just so that we could reach a wider demographic. We weren't burdened by having to get people actually to come to where we were specifically located. And one of our criteria for participating in the study was we only wanted people who were currently in a committed relationship with at least one partner, who had at some point in their life had a sexual fantasy during partnered sex and also reported having ever had a fantasy while they were masturbating by themselves. So those were the folks that we focused on. And what we did for this specific study was we asked people to first tell us in written form in detail about their most recent fantasy during solitary masturbation. And then we asked them to complete a series of measures related to that fantasy, including details on how erotic and nurturant their fantasy was. And then after that, we had people complete a second measure where they told us about their most recent fantasy during partnered sex. And then they also gave us lots of detail about how erotic, how nurturing it was, who it focused on. And then they also completed measures of relationship satisfaction, sexual satisfaction, and also some measures related to sexual desire. So a very rich study.
15: So in lay terms, you basically asked, are you doing it? In what way are you doing it? That is fantasizing. And then on the other hand, how healthy is your relationship?
16: Yeah. So I think that's a great way to think about it, where it's like we basically asked people like, okay, so what did you most recently fantasize about in each of these contexts? And then we also gave people measures of what was going on for their relationship at the time. Yeah.
15: Before we get to the results, why do you think there is such a strong cultural belief that thinking about somebody else during sex equals relationship trouble, that it's a real problem, when it sounds like, as we discussed earlier, it's pretty common?
16: Yeah. So just setting the stage and trying to understand why there might be a cultural taboo around this. I mean, so first, David, I think one thing that we didn't directly measure is like to what extent people actually feel like this is a taboo. And I think that would have been something that would have been really interesting to get at, where it's like, you know, my sense is that there is one. That sounds like that's your sense too. I think this would really vary across people just in terms of like what their attitudes towards this are. But if I were to speculate, I'd say a lot of this comes down to norms around monogamy and just like people's perceptions and like kind of how they define cheating, where, you know, I can imagine for a lot of folks that like when they're being intimate with a committed partner, if they're thinking about someone else during an intimate experience and their partner is not aware of it, I can imagine that feeling in a way like betrayal for some people in some situations. I can also imagine that for lots of folks, it's not something that gives them a great deal of distress.
15: I'm in the second camp. I think my partner is probably in the first camp, but we love Miranda. Okay. We're dancing around the results. What did you end up finding? Is having these fantasies a sign that your relationship is in trouble or not?
16: Yeah. So first, just to kind of set the stage a little bit and continue teasing your viewers, as one does when you're discussing fantasy. Yeah.
15: I like it. I like that. Yeah. Like, I want to know the answer.
16: Yeah. So, I mean, so just in terms of frequencies, right? So like in terms of, so people can focus on different, what we call fantasy targets when they're fantasizing. And what we found was that actually during partnered sex, people were more likely than when they were masturbating by themselves to be fantasizing about the partner they were having sex with. So there was that. And just in terms of the raw numbers, around 4 in every 10 participants reported that when they most recently had sex with their committed partner or partners, we did have some multi-partnered participants in the study, just to really get at some of the relationship diversity, we found that around 4 in 10 people said that they fantasized about someone other than their committed partners. And then in terms of what that meant around relationship satisfaction, we found that there was no link whatsoever, nothing that was what we call statistically significant to suggest that people who are less satisfied are more likely to fantasize about someone else, whether that's during solitary fantasies or whether that's during during partnered sex. What I will say is that things were a little bit more complex when it came to sexual satisfaction. We did find that when people were more sexually satisfied, they were more likely to report fantasies that were about their committed partners. The caveat here is that it didn't really matter whether that was in a solitary or partnered context. And then we also found that when people were less sexually satisfied, they were more likely to fantasize about someone other than their committed partner. So it does seem like there might be a bit of a link between sexual satisfaction and who you fantasize about. When it comes to relationship satisfaction overall, we did not find a link.
17: Okay, so to dumb it down, it's generally okay, but if you're highly satisfied, you're pretty likely to fantasize. Maybe it's a different situation than you're in, but your partner is likely to show up.
16: I think that's a reasonable summary. All of this is correlational research, right? So it's like we're looking at associations here, and the trend that we see is that if you're more sexually satisfied in your relationship, then you're more likely to be fantasizing about your partner or partners. Now, there's a lot of room for variance. Like, that's the beauty of these studies where, you know, while we picked up some signal there, it's also very likely that we had some folks who were fantasizing about someone else during partnered sex who reported a very high level of satisfaction with their current partner or partners. So, you know, if you're listening to this, you're someone who fantasizes about other people quite a bit during partnered sex. It's not necessarily indicative of anything whatsoever. We're picking up on general trends here.
17: Is the bigger lesson here that our minds are more, I don't know, flexible, adaptable, able to wander, less rigid than we think? And what do you think our research teaches us about our own sexuality?
16: Yeah, I think for me, one of the big takeaways is that sexuality is very context dependent. And what I mean by that is, like, you know, I often like to compare sexuality to pretty mundane situations. Like, you go to a movie theater and you instantly know, okay, I need to be quiet because I'm watching a movie. It's appropriate for me to laugh. It's not appropriate for me to be on my phone. Whereas if you go to a restaurant, you know, that phone norm holds up, but you're going to be chatting away with the person you're eating with, unless you're eating by yourself, right? Sexuality, really similar when it comes to context, where clearly, like, when we're by ourselves and when we're together with partners, it actually has an effect on who we're more likely to fantasize about and how nurturant or erotic those fantasies can be, where we see more nurturance when people are fantasizing during partnered sex, which is a really interesting finding in of itself, where people don't typically think about fantasy, especially for men, as something that can be nurturant. So for me, the big takeaway is that context matters more for what's going on inside of our minds than we commonly think.
17: That's so interesting. Well, Aki, I've enjoyed this conversation so much. Thanks for being on the show.
16: David, thank you so much for having me. It was an absolute pleasure.
17: And I must say, I was not fantasizing about having another guest on the show interviewing while we did this interview. I just have to make that clear to you.
16: You know, I wouldn't have... In my opinion, it wouldn't have meant that you were dissatisfied with how this interview had gone. So no offense taken. Yeah, either way. Yeah.
17: Well, that might have been the weirdest 20 seconds of radio I've ever heard, but I loved every minute of it. Aki Gormazano is a human sexuality researcher at the University of Northern British Columbia. Aki, again, thanks for being here.
16: Thank you, David. Take care.
17: That's a wrap on our Tuesday night show. Thanks for tuning in. We'd love to hear from you. Our inbox always open. My email address, david@lastshow.pizza. That is david@lastshow.pizza, not .com. Got a suggestion for a guest? Want to say hi? Whatever it is, we look forward to hearing from you. Good night.
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10: This is Global News. That's 10 o'clock. I'm Zach Ferguson. It is 16 degrees, heading down to 13 tonight, and then up to 18 tomorrow. The southeast leg of the Valley Line LRT is getting a new operator decades before the current contract is supposed to end. The city says the switch will save taxpayers money, but as Global's Eric Bay tells us, officials aren't saying how much.
11: The city says TransEd will shift operations to Edmonton Transit Service, which will run the entire Valley Line once the west leg opens. The full transition is expected within the next couple of years, more than two decades before TransEd's operations period is supposed to end. The city says the switch will save taxpayers' money, but won't say how much.
12: You'll see what the operational costs are through budget, but as far as the actual numbers that we're talking about today, obviously it's there's commercial operators involved in this too, not only TransEd, but other ones that we've compared to, so we won't be releasing those numbers today.
11: In a statement, TransEd says it is disappointed, but respects the city's decision. Eric Bay, Global News.
10: The city is reevaluating its street safety strategy, the issue before the Urban Planning Committee today. Recent data shows in 2025 there were 32 traffic-related deaths, the highest annual rate since Vision Zero was implemented in 2015. Councillor Michael Jan says bad driving behavior has increased since the province did away with photo radar, leading to roads that are less safe.
13: There's an enormous cost to it. We're talking $150 million. And part of the frustration here is that if we had photo radar, like we saw on the slides, speed is a number one contributor to many of these factors. And if we had photo radar, if we had automated enforcement, we could do a huge, huge number of safety improvements.
10: Administration put forward two options, either maintain the current strategy or invest millions of dollars to upgrade infrastructure in high-risk intersections. Council will debate the issue as part of budget deliberations. Some 30,000 people from around the globe are in Calgary this week for the Global Energy Show. Even with the separation sentiment in Alberta, there's still plenty of optimism for the future of the industry. Delegate Mark Gallen came from Sherwood Park. He's feeling more confident these days, and it has to do with the signals from Ottawa.
14: When Prime Minister Carney came in, he made a point of saying oil and gas is back. You know, for 10 years it wasn't. So being a boy from Alberta, I'm pretty happy about that. It butters our bread here, right? Oil and gas, energy as a whole.
10: Allen says everyone is looking for energy security, especially during a global oil shortage caused by the war in Iran. Police in Alberta confirmed the death of a hiker in the province. RCMP say a 47-year-old Airdrie woman fell from a cliff and died while hiking in Kananaskis. Mounties say that the woman was hiking with a group of friends and family when she fell Saturday morning. The federal government is extending amnesty for owners of banned firearms while a Supreme Court case plays out. The Supreme Court agreed to hear an appeal challenging the initial federal firearm prohibition that were announced in May of 2020. Ottawa has outlawed about 2,500 types of firearms over the last 6 years on the basis they belong only in the battlefield. Moving to 880 Ched Sports, the Carolina Hurricanes have tied up the Stanley Cup Final Series at 2 apiece after tonight's 5-3 win. Game 5 will be held Thursday in Carolina. Catch the game live right here on 880 Ched. Moving into baseball, the Toronto Blue Jays were able to walk off the Philadelphia Phillies 3-2 tonight. Moving into 880 Ched weather, we do have a mainly cloudy night in Edmonton as we're getting down to an overnight low of 13 degrees with a 30% chance of rain showers and thunderstorms. Tomorrow, getting up to a high of 18, that 30% chance of showers and thunderstorms will return. Thursday, chance of showers and a high of 17. Friday, high of 15 with more chances of rain showers. But right now in Edmonton, we're sitting at 16 degrees. I'm Zach Ferguson. Your next scheduled newscast will be at 11 o'clock right here on 880 Ched.
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1: Hi there. Welcome to the Ben Mulroney Show. I am Drex from 102.1 The Edge in Toronto, covering for Ben today. Hope you're well. Welcome to it. We got a lot of stuff to talk about. One of the big news stories that you're likely going to see as the afternoon progresses or as the evening progresses is the fact that I'm laughing because it's such an unbelievable story. A former Air Canada pilot flew more than 900 flights without a license. It's the strangest thing you've ever witnessed. Or is it? I don't know. Do you remember the Leonardo DiCaprio, Tom Hanks film, Catch Me If You Can?
2: Frank Taylor, Pan Am. Thanks for giving me a lift, boys.
3: Go ahead and take a seat, Frank. We're about to push. What kind of equipment you on? DC-8?
2: 707.
3: You turning around on the red eye?
2: I'm jumping puddles for the next few months trying to earn my keep running leapfrog to the weak and weary.
3: No shame in that. We all did it.
1: What is he even talking about? Well, this pilot knew actually what he was talking about. He flew a long time doing other things. Just never, as we've learned, just never actually sat the license. So Peel Regional Police in Ontario are the ones looking after the criminality here, if there is any. This is Chief Milanovich. He says, you know what, this was kind of like a movie script.
4: This investigation and the details surrounding it read like a movie script. It was a complex fraud and forgery investigation involving allegations against a former commercial airline pilot. It was initiated after a regulatory review by Transport Canada into the licensing requirements and credentials of a commercial airline pilot who was working for the victim, Air Canada.
1: His name is Jeffrey Wall. He's 59. He's from Barrie, Ontario. He was arrested on June 1st. Following that investigation, they called this Project Icarus. It says here in parentheses, clever. I explain that.
5: You know Icarus. You fly too close to the sun.
1: Oh, I see.
5: Clever? He didn't. I think they're obviously trying to.
1: He flew too close to the sun 900 times without getting caught.
5: Well, yeah.
1: Who in Air Canada is losing their job over this? There must be a department that vets pilots. There must be. So let's learn more about Jeffrey. Spent 17 years flying more than 17 years. He went unrecognizable for a license. 17 years. Imagine you driving a car for 17 years and not getting caught. I'm sure there's a few of you that have.
5: But the thing is, he had experience as a pilot, so they likened it to if there was a doctor, just a general practitioner, who decided that all of a sudden he was a heart surgeon.
1: Okay, that's a good way of putting this. So he, there you go. He was more than qualified to do the job, likely. But there's a series of tests you would need to sit first to get a piece of paper saying, all right, this guy is a qualified commercial airline pilot. Yes, he can work, but he forged that.
5: Yeah. If you clip number two talks about his experience.
1: All right. Have a listen to this. Is once again, he's Chief Milanovich from the Peel Regional Police.
4: Having worked for Air Canada since the onset of his career, they rose to the position of pilot in command, where for almost 17 years, they flew Boeing 767s, 777s, and 787s.
1: Wow.
4: During that time, he captained over 900 domestic flights. Not just domestic, but international as well.
1: Now, did you tell me earlier that he was once at some stage the head of the Commercial Pilots Union or something like that? Or Commercial Association or something along those lines?
5: Yeah, well, he was a former RCAF pilot. He was a flight instructor.
1: Yeah.
5: And he was the past head of the Air Canada Pilots Association. So, yeah, it was like, you know what, sir, you are the epitome of everything we look for in a pilot.
1: Okay, so why?
5: Except for the credentials, I guess.
1: Why didn't he just sit the exam? And
5: that's the confusing part, because he knew how to fly.
1: Yeah.
5: He flew Sea King helicopters, which are difficult. That's a difficult thing to pilot like a dozen years.
1: Now, is it possible? Is it possible? Because I'm like this. I'm terrible with paperwork. Like, I still haven't done my census. They gave me a warning.
5: Let me tell you about that.
1: I know. It's like $500 fine.
5: They came to jail.
1: They came to the house yesterday.
5: You're going to the big house.
1: I'm going to do it tonight.
5: Yeah.
1: But here's the thing. I've been working in media for 30 plus years. And it feels like every 6 months or so, or every year or so, there is a story of a guy who's an unlicensed dentist or someone who's an unlicensed nurse, like faking a job for so long. And I think when we think that, we think, oh, my God. An unlicensed dentist, how dangerous is that? And then we think, an unlicensed nurse, that's dangerous. But when you think about an unlicensed airline pilot, that's upwards of 200-300 people's lives in this guy's hands at any one given time.
5: It is kind of remarkable. He was supposed to. At one point, he was a co-pilot. And they said, okay, to be a pilot, you have to pass this one very specific test. It's a series of advanced, they say, multi-day theory and regulatory written exams. Your airline transport pilot license, and he just didn't do it. Instead, he forged a document, allegedly.
1: He may be bad at paperwork.
5: He might just be not very good with math on paper, but he can figure it out in his head.
1: Yeah.
5: It could be something like that. That's what I'm wondering.
1: How do you get away with faking a job like that for years? Like, obviously, he had the background to be able to do it.
5: Because he could fly. He knew what he was doing in the air. That's how he got away with it.
1: Have you ever lied on a resume? You're a journalist, so it's probably pretty hard for you to lie because people can check on it, right?
5: Yeah, I don't think I have lied on it.
1: Here's what I want to know from Ben Mulrooney's listening audience this afternoon. We're going to talk to an aviation expert about this, about like how this could possibly happen. But the one thing I want you to have in the back of your head this afternoon is I want you to really think about, have you ever actually faked a skill to do a job?
5: And not just and we are talking faked, not just in, you know, made it a little bit more flowery.
1: Almost to the point where you went on the internet to learn a little bit about that skill so you could apply for a job that required that skill and you got that job. I know it may be dangerous for you. Maybe you're already doing or currently doing a job that you've been faking since day one. The key is fake it till you make it. He faked it until he made it.
5: We were talking about people faking things yesterday, and as the story started to break a little bit more, and I know of some journalists that have faked their credentials, have put on their resume. I've seen it on their pages. Somebody told me about it. And I went and looked on the journalist page and said, "Oh, you were not in New Orleans for the Hurricane Katrina. No, you did not cover this war. You didn't do this. Oh, what you did do, you're saying you covered it, but what you took was just video from the Amnets, is what they say.
1: And repackaged
5: from
1: it.
5: And just repackaged it from the, you know, from Hamilton or Toronto or wherever it was.
1: And did a voiceover.
5: On it and suggested that, you know, this is what you're, but you didn't cover that war, that conflict or whatever it was. And I know journalists that have done that.
1: It's interesting because
5: that's dirty. I don't like that at all.
1: You will eventually get caught. If you lie about something your entire career, you will eventually get caught. It's just, there's no way around it.
5: Yeah, there is no way around it. At some point, it'll catch up to you.
1: All right, here's what we're going to do coming up the next bit here. We're going to chat to a guy by the name of Nolan Keeley. He's from Crimson Aviation. He knows all about commercial airlines and how to get those licenses. Why? Because he's got one. We're going to dive in and see how possibly someone could have faked something like this. Because once again, I hear of the dodgy dentist in a basement or a nurse that's faked their credentials, but an airline pilot, 900 flights, 17-year career, never once caught? It's insane stuff. All right, we continue with the Ben Mulrooney Show after the break as we chat with Nolan Keeley from Crimson Aviation. Stay there.

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7: Of course, Glass of the Sask is a celebration of the North Saskatchewan River. 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
7: Having people bring reusable water bottles to these events are a good way to celebrate North Saskatchewan River, where our water comes from.
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1: Yeah, welcome back. I'm Drex from 102.1 The Edge in Toronto, covering for Ben today on the Ben Mulrooney Show. We're talking about Jeffrey Wall, a 59-year-old Barrie, Ontario resident, arrested on June 1st following a complex fraud investigation named Project Icarus. Because I'm stupid, Mike Drolet had to explain, Icarus flew too close to the... Yeah, I get it. He flew too close to the sun 900 times. 900 times for Air Canada without a license. I can just imagine the meetings that the Air Canada board are having right now. How to deal with this. Because this ain't a CEO that can't speak French. This ain't a destroyed guitar... handled poorly by a baggage handler. This is a fake pilot faking his credentials. Now, yeah, fair enough. We can talk until we're blue in the face that he was probably overly qualified to do this job, but he didn't have the license for it. It could be the same with a lawyer. Where you fake your credentials and you suddenly get caught. Right, I want to bring it, and I'm going to play some audio that relates to that very soon, because someone just got very excited in this studio when I mentioned faking jobs. Let me bring in Nolan Keeley here from Crimson Aviation. Nolan is a commercial pilot. He's been a commercial pilot for about 14 years. He's got multi-engine ratings. He's got a glider pilot license. Nolan, welcome to the show.
2: Hey, I'm happy to be back.
1: This is such a fascinating story. I mentioned this out of Ben's show that we usually hear stories of dentists faking their credentials or nurses faking their credentials, but never airline pilots. Did this kind of shock you when you saw this story?
2: In Canada, yes. Recently, it's happened in like India and Pakistan. But that's a person coming off the street with like no experience whatsoever and saying that they're a pilot. But this gentleman had a pilot's license. But for some reason or another, didn't complete the tests or the qualifying cations to be an airline transport pilot license. So, he just came up short for whatever reason.
1: Yeah. So let me ask you, as a commercial airline pilot, you have your license. Let's just say, I'm going to throw a hypothetical at you. So let's just say an airline company comes to you and they're like, look, we're looking for pilots. What do you have to show them to prove that you are qualified to do the job? What is the process like?
2: Okay, so I have to give them my license. So right now in Canada, we have this thing called the Aviation Booklet, which is essentially keeps all of your licenses and ratings and everything like that, like in a singular form. And it is digitized now, but that's a recent phenomenon. So recently the Transport Canada changed the regulations that you have to have this aviation booklet. It's got your picture in it. It's got all your details in it, all of your qualifications in it. Every time you get it updated, you send it back to Transport Canada. They send you like an update that they have in their records that now you're qualified to fly this, that, and the other thing. You have to pass a medical. Category 1 medical, which you have to do every year. If you're over the age of 40, you have to do it every 6 months. You have to have minimum 1,500 hours of PIC time, usually complex multi-turbine, multi-engine time. And, for airlines, you're going to need that A category license for fixed wing.
1: All right, so I think it's fair to say there's a lot of steps. Now, if I'm working at this airline company and you've applied for a job, I've got all your stuff. Is there a way for me to independently verify that you are licensed?
2: Well, nowadays, like I said, now that it's digitized, you can go to Transport Canada and say, hey, I've got this guy. Here's his license number. Here's all his details. Run a check and make sure he's in the database.
1: Yeah. So why didn't someone at Air Canada even do that? There must be someone, like, if they're hiring people, which he was hired, there must be people that vet their pilots for Air Canada. Like, there would be a whole department of pilot vetting, yes?
2: 100%. But the issue is that this gentleman was hired quite some time ago, before this digitization happened, right?
1: Yeah.
2: So... before that, like, I remember my pilot license when I originally got it was literally just a piece of paper. And the instructor or the TC examiner basically wrote on it and signed it off saying that, hey, you're qualified now to fly this plane, or you're qualified now to have this license with these qualifications, type thing, and these limitations. And it's like handwritten, and then you basically send it in, and then they send you a new piece of paper. So what one of my friends, who's also a pilot, said it was a glorified postcard, you know, like type thing. But, you know, like a Transport Canada examiner, even though when you're inside Air Canada and you're flying way back then, you know, they're going to examine your logbook. They're going to look at your hours. They're going to look at your piece of paper. They're going to make sure that all that's in order. But back then, they didn't have a database that they're going to pull up every single time. I think now, every time you do, I'd have to verify this Transport Canada, but every single time you do recurrent training every 6 months, you're not going to have a Transport Canada examiner that's going to scan your aviation booklet, look you up in the database, and make sure that you're solid. Oh, maybe after this case, they might.
1: Well, I think this is probably the litmus test for them. They're like, oh, we haven't had correct checks and balances for nearly two decades. We have to put that. Do you think that now Air Canada is forcing all of their pilots to update all of their books?
2: It's possible.
1: Yeah.
2: It's 100% possible. And Transport Canada, too. Like the entire thing in aviation is, like, safety is paramount, right? So this is,
1: Nolan, let me stop you there real quick. I've just thought of something here. If you're saying to me a pilot over the age of 40 has to go for a medical every 6 months, then how are we not re-verifying people's licenses and just making sure, just as a matter of course? Shouldn't we be doing that?
2: I don't see why it would be so bad. It's just the problem is just getting that ability through Transport Canada to have that kind of a portal, because it's not really a medical examiner's job to make sure that license is valid.
1: Well, I mean from the airline's perspective, like they should have working arrangements with Transport Canada to make sure that anyone flying a commercial airline flight with people on it is absolutely licensed. No question. Yeah.
2: Mm-hmm. Well, like I see this whole situation as to whatever reasons was that Mr. Wall didn't get the proper qualifications before joining up with Air Canada. It's kind of like, if you're going to make it akin to anything in pop culture, it's kind of like Mike from Suits.
1: Hang on. Yeah, here is Mike Ross from Suits getting arrested for faking being a lawyer. Listen.
3: Michael James Ross.
4: Yes?
3: You're under arrest for conspiracy to commit fraud.
1: They had to work in a cool top 40 song into the show. That's just how it works. Nolan, thank you so much for your time, man. This has been some pretty fascinating insight on this.
2: Okay, no problem.
1: Nolan Keeley from Crimson Aviation, commercial airline pilot, basically telling us that pilots now, in this day and age, in 2026, likely have a digital book, and maybe this guy at Air Canada didn't have an updated version of that.
5: Yeah, he did it. It was pre-digital revolution. So everything was paper, and it was filed away or not filed away somewhere.
1: I am just imagining the absolute friggin' nightmare that Air Canada regulatory department is going through right now, making sure that every single one of their pilots is above board. Because if one guy's done it, are you telling me another guy hasn't? Come on.
5: Yeah.
1: If there's one... and Nolan goes, yeah, there's been a history of this in Pakistan and India before.
5: But then again, there's a lot of fraud over there.
1: Right. So we're just talking about three countries. That's just three countries. So Canada, Pakistan, and India. So out of all the other 190 blah, blah, blah countries left, how many have fraudulent pilots?
5: But then again, hey, there was a story last week out of India. 100,000 people who've come over to Canada, the U.S., had fraudulent diplomas. Not aviation or anything like that.
1: Yeah.
5: Just completely fraudulent diplomas that they just paid for. They didn't have the skills at all.
1: It is worth noting that some of the diplomas that we give out in this country aren't worth the paper they're written on either.
5: Very true as well.
1: So there is that. All right, let's take a little break here on the Ben Mulroney Show. I want to know, have you ever faked a skill to get a job? What was it? Text me, call me, let's do this. 1-888-225-TALK. It's the Ben Mulroney Show.
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1: 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I'm Drex from 102.1 The Edge in Toronto. Covering for Ben today, we're talking about people that have faked their jobs. A dude from Barrie, Ontario, 900 different flights with Air Canada in the past 17 years. Even though he didn't have a license, didn't have a proper license, he didn't actually sit the tests. Crazy stuff. Qualified to do it, but didn't actually sit the test. And I'm wondering this afternoon and this evening, if you are one of those people that have ever faked something about your background to get a job. Look, I think working in the media is pretty hard to fake what you do in the background because people kind of know kind of what your history is. So I don't think I've ever faked anything like that.
2: Well, people have exaggerated, certainly in the media, about their credentials.
1: I wouldn't even do that. I wouldn't even exaggerate on my credentials. It's too easy to find out. I have a Wikipedia page. People can find out anything about me. Nothing's hidden.
2: Well, who is the NBC anchor, Williams, who...
1: Brian Williams.
2: Brian Williams was caught faking his credentials overseas in war zones.
1: Wasn't so much faking credentials. He was embellishing what happened while he was in a helicopter. He said he was involved in a dogfight in a helicopter, which he was not. Said the helicopter he was in, which was a Black Hawk, was shot at, which it was not. He fell victim to something that many people fall victim to, which is when you are telling an interesting story about your life, you may tend to embellish parts of that story to make it sound more interesting. The problem is when you're the NBC nightly news anchor and you're Brian Williams and you go on The Tonight Show with Fallon and you go on Stephen Colbert, you are going to embellish those stories because they do pre-interviews. They do pre-interviews where they're like, okay, have you ever been in any weird situations? And he would offer the information up. Oh, yeah, we got shot at when we're in Iran or Iraq, right? So then the interviewer is going to go, oh, tell me about that time you got shot at when you were in that Black Hawk helicopter. Therefore, triggering Brian Williams to start embellishing more about what he did. And that eventually ended his career, and they booted him to MSNBC.
2: Yeah.
1: The 11 o'clock hour went from being the most watched television news anchor in the United States of America to being one of the least watched cable news anchors late at night.
2: Well, I certainly know from the times that I was over in Afghanistan. I was there for two tours, 2006 and 2008. There were reporters from other networks that went over.
1: Yeah.
2: And there had been actually some people, some journalists, that there was a journalist that was killed. And there were other people that had been wounded, not injured, wounded.
1: Okay.
2: There's a distinction between the two. If you get injured, if you fall out of a tree, you get wounded when you get shot.
1: Yeah.
2: And so there were some people who were talking about how that, you know, they're doing their live hits and their stand-ups and stuff wearing like helmets and flak vests, but they were just sitting on the base in Kandahar. They weren't allowed to leave the base.
1: They were dressing it up to look like...
2: They were dressing it up like they were there. I mean, and they weren't leaving the base.
1: Yeah.
2: I left the base all the time.
1: So when you would do hits from the base, you wouldn't wear all of that gear?
2: No, God, no. Why? No, why? I never did, not even once.
1: Isn't that wild? Why do you think they do that? Just to make it look more clickable on television?
2: Yeah. Because, and then they would talk a big game when they got back about how, oh, yeah, I covered this and that. I'm like, you never left the
1: right.
2: base.
1: And it's from the base. You wouldn't wear all of that gear?
2: No, God, no. Why? No, why? I never did. Not even once.
1: Isn't that wild? Why do you think they do that? Just to make it look more clickable on television?
2: Yeah. Because, and then they would talk a big game when they got back about how, oh, yeah, I covered this and that. I'm like, you never left the
1: base. Right. And we won.

0: I've received a couple of texts here on the Ben Mulroney Show, just talking about not so much things that people have faked, but just some interesting observations. This guy says, I'm a commercial driver and my employer verifies my Class I driver's license and my driving record every 6 months. He's driving a truck. He's delivering things. He's delivering things from point A to point B. And his employer is more on top of whether he's qualified to do his job than Air Canada is with someone that is has hundreds of people's lives.
1: Well, that text should have an asterisk because of the story that came out a couple of weeks ago in Ontario that said that there were a ridiculous number of truck drivers at these scam schools who were getting diplomas and weren't even taught how to turn left.
0: I don't believe that for a second.
1: No, it's true. And the head of the Ontario Trucking Association told us flat out, the most dangerous people on the road that truck drivers know about are other truck drivers.
0: Now,
1: it's
0: worth noting that the number one industry for men aged between 18 and I think 45 is driving a truck. The number one these are jobs in Canada.
1: Yeah.
0: Number one industry for women is retail between those ages. So there's a vast majority of young men that are truck drivers for a living. So, you know, I know when I was living on the West Coast, you probably saw the stories of the trucks hitting the overpasses. It was a constant thing in Vancouver for about a couple of years where there'd be one every couple of weeks.
1: Yeah, and we've been having that recently in Toronto.
0: And people would be like, okay, well, hang on, are you qualified to be driving these trucks if you don't know the clearance of the truck that you're in? So it's interesting when I get a text like that going, yeah, they're checking my credentials every 6 months. So it is clear this goes down to company by company, what companies choose to do. So if I own a transportation company, it is on me if I choose. Okay, my checks and balances for my company is going to be I need to extract if you're driving a driver's license every 6 months. Because here's the thing, if you're a commercial driver and you get ticketed, your employer isn't necessarily going to find out whether or not you've gotten a ticket.
1: Yeah, we got a follow-up text there.
0: This person says, as a longtime driver, the quality of drivers coming into the industry these days is terrifying. Look, I can't even drive a regular car well, so I won't ever be a truck driver. I don't trust myself behind the wheel of a car.
1: You don't?
0: I know I don't. I think I'm a terrible driver. And, you know, my dad told me so for many years. It's just the way it goes. Can I talk about a couple of other fakers? People that have faked jobs. You may remember the family doctor in Ontario. This guy faked being an Ontario physician for 15 years.
1: That's solid.
0: Had a fake medical degree and everything. How about this? And I was living in BC when this happened. There was not one, but two different guys in British Columbia.
1: But by the way, that doctor in Ontario, though, never received a single patient complaint.
0: No, never never received a patient complaint. Now, the two guys on the
1: BC,
0: West Coast,
1: yeah,
0: they were both illegal, unlicensed dentists. Huh? Like, how do you get away for that?
1: Are they drilling in people's teeth?
0: Oh, couldn't imagine. And they were doing this in the basement of their houses. Like, I'm sorry, if you're showing up to a residential address and you're going into the basement for a dental procedure, I'd be checking some credentials.
1: You know what that reminds me of? The Seinfeld episode where Bryan Cranston is playing the dentist and Jerry's in the chair. And he goes, and he's saying, all right, let's give him the gas. And then he takes a hit on the gas himself. He goes, good stuff.
0: It is good stuff. Have you ever had the gas? I have to get knocked out when I get dentist things done.
1: Well, I had my wisdom teeth out, and they gave me the gas, and it wasn't knocking me out. They had to turn it up. They told me later they gave me more of the knockout drugs than all of their other patients that day combined.
0: Look, if I could find a fake dentist, I'd likely go there because they'd likely give more of the knockout drugs, which is what I need.
1: I woke up twice during the procedure.
0: Okay, you need to find yourself a fake dentist.
1: Yeah, I woke up twice. It was like when the guy's knee is on your chest and he's pulling and he's digging in your teeth.
0: No.
1: And he's digging in and you're like, oh my, what is going on?
0: That's terrifying.
1: Or when he's pulling this stitch out and you open your eyes and the guy goes, whoa!
0: Okay, that's too much information. Are you okay now? Are you still dealing with trauma from that?
1: I mean, obviously still dealing with trauma. And then you have to go to the x-ray machine, which is this thing that zooms around your head.
0: Yeah.
1: And my head barely fits in the damn thing, but I was too tall for it because you have to stand.
0: So you had to kneel while you were somewhat groggy?
1: I had to squat. You couldn't.
0: Yeah.
1: I couldn't kneel, but then I couldn't stand. So
0: that's what happens when you're 6'5". See, I'm 5'6", so I can step into those face x-ray machines.

0: Perfectly.
1: Oh, they just carry you around.
0: Oh, my God. All right, so we're going to take a break here. When we come back, we're going to chat to Kami Levy. He's a tech journalist. You know all about Kami. There's a couple of different things we're going to dive in on with him today. We're expecting tomorrow a bit of an announcement about the AI strategy. What's the AI strategy going to be? We're going to find out what that is. Plus, is Apple coming out with a flip phone? I think they are, and I have some theories as to why. Stick around.

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1: Hey there, it's Drex from 102.1 The Edge in Toronto covering for Ben this afternoon. Tomorrow we're expecting a big AI announcement from our government, how that's going to affect kids with cell phones and social media and the whole thing. It's all a crock, honestly. That's my honest opinion. Here's the weird thing is when Australia brought in this ban for social media for kids under the age of 16, my 14-year-old nephew the same day was back on Instagram. Do you think my sister can stop it? No, the answer is no. Their kids find ways around things. A couple of things I want to cover off on in regards to that. Plus, what is Apple doing down in California? Kami Levy is here, tech journalist. Hey, Kami, welcome back to the show.
2: Hey, Drex, great to be back. Great to speak with you.
1: Let's talk about the Prime Minister. Let's talk about this AI strategy. We're getting an announcement tomorrow. I think there's a bunch of stuff wrapped up in all of this computer stuff, AI, kids on social media. What are you expecting?
2: I'm expecting it's an update to the online harms bill that died on the docket last year before the election was called, and now they're going to reintroduce it, and it's going to focus on things like digital safety, keeping kids safe online, including sort of more laws to hold or more rules to hold tech companies accountable for keeping kids protected.
1: Honestly, I could clip the audio you just gave me and play it 13 years ago, and we were saying the exact same thing.
2: You're right. And honestly, I look back at my notes from earlier in my career, and we've been talking about this for easily that long. Social media has been around for over 20 years, and we've known that it's a danger for much of that time, and the research has been piling up, and we've been saying, we got to do something. The government's been promising to do something, and they simply haven't. They haven't delivered. They say what they want to do, but they never actually execute. And so, I'm hoping this isn't just the latest. This isn't just another Peanuts episode where Lucy pulls the ball away just before, Charlie Brown kicks it, because that's what it feels like, making promises that never actually come to fruition. And let's be clear, even if this law is the best online harms legislation in the world, it's still not going to keep our kids safe, because we're deluding ourselves if we assume that Ottawa is going to protect our kids in the digital space. It's a really complex problem, and it demands complex solutions,
1: right,
2: not just a law.
1: And we're totally delusional thinking that the government wants to actually do anything with this. This is all just lip service. And at the end of the day, they're going to go, oh, kids are now banned from social media. Those kids are going to find a way to get on social media. Same way they did in Australia.
2: That's exactly it. Your 14-year-old nephew, just like every other kid in Australia, because most of them, they just picked up where they left off. They're not going to go dark until they're 16. They're not going to accept that the government isn't going to let them use their favorite technology to keep in touch with their friends.
1: Correct.
2: They're going to use VPNs. They're going to use older siblings or their parents' government-issued ID. They're tech-savvy. They know. My kids are a little older than that now, but I can guarantee you, if they were living down there, they'd be doing exactly the same thing. That's just the way it is. And I think what bothers me here is that laws like this, it's political theater. It shows that the government is doing something, but ultimately it changes nothing. And it puts the onus on kids and their families, and it leaves the tech companies to continue to operate as they always have. And it doesn't change the fact that they're still fundamentally dangerous platforms, and they're not being forced to engineer that danger out. That's what bothers me here.
1: Who out in the open right now is calling out the government for this not being a real thing? The stopping kids under a certain age getting on social media, because I know it's BS. You know it's BS. The vast majority of people listening to this would probably very well understand that their kids, if they're teenagers, are probably a lot smarter than them with technology and will find a way around it. Who's calling out the government right now?
2: I think, just about every other analyst that I work with, colleagues in my community are saying the same thing. And it's a very consistent message. But I don't think it's going to change anything. I don't think the government's listening to this. In much the same way Tumblr Ridge happened, and yet they still didn't include explicit comments on safety in the national AI strategy. So this is a government that I don't think, really has its ear to the ground as well as it should. But at the same time, I don't think we should stop having bans in the first place. In other words, we've had nothing up until now, and the tech industry has kind of operated in this vacuum where they can basically do what they want and put our kids at immense risk. And so if we start with a ban, even recognizing that it's theater, it's useless, it won't deliberately keep our kids safer, we're fooling ourselves if we think that it's effective, but at least it's something. At least it's a starting point. At least, you know, because it galvanizes opinion and gets everyone kind of riled up about it, we're now all around the table talking about it. We should have been having this national conversation years ago. Thanks to this, you know, the prospect of a ban, we finally are. And in that regard, as imperfect as it is, I think I'll take it. I think I'll take it as a starting point, and then we'll build from there.
1: Here's what I find fascinating is the government talking about the AI strategy. I'm just going to throw out a couple of dates here. He wants to create 90,000 jobs for young Canadians by 2031. He wants to create 250 new jobs through AI adoption by 2031. Boost AI among businesses to 60% by 2034 and build a world-leading supercomputer to boost sovereign infrastructure by 2031. I think it's a salient point to remember. By the time we get to that point, a lot of the younger people now who are going to be banned from social media, who are also the young people leading the way saying AI is trash, we're not coming to your event if the poster is AI, are they leading, sort of staring down the barrel of not being able to meet the goals on any of this sort of stuff? Because young people are leading the charge going AI is bad.
2: And I think it's all well and good for the government to say this is what we want to do, but what I'm not seeing in a strategy is exactly how they're going to deliver on those promises. So basically, they're just aspirations. You know what? I want to be an astronaut when I grow up, but I'm not going to tell you exactly how I'm going to do it. And that seems to be the message from the government. The numbers don't add up. The dollar figures that are required to achieve that, they're only committing about $2 billion at this point, which is a drop in the bucket. Nowhere near enough for this kind of transformational change. So I'm glad that Ottawa has aspirations, but there's nothing in that that suggests here are the resources that we're really going to drive transformational change. We're going to get to 2030 or 2031. We're not going to have those numbers. We're not going to see those jobs in the same way that, hey, they promised, some 1.5 million homes a couple years ago.
1: We're still waiting
2: to see those. Yeah, we're still waiting, and we will be for a very long time. It's the same thing playing out here with AI as well.
1: Pick a government, pick a year. They're all full of it. It's just the way it is.
2: It's always the same message, and it's disappointing because as you go from one government to another and one party to another, it's the same kind of process. And you almost feel like you're on this roller coaster. You're being promised things. You know, we're going to be a technological superpower. This is how we're going to compete. But we're never actually being given the resources to achieve on those aspirations.
1: All right, Kami, I didn't have time to get to the Apple stuff real quick. Are we getting an Apple flip? iPhone flip?
2: It looks like we are. And some of the most respected observers in the industry are saying they are. And in fact, some developers dug into the new iOS 27 code after it was released after WWDC. And they found references to a folding device and kind of the engineering that has to happen to turn the screen on and off when you fold it and unfold it. So it looks like it's coming. What the timing is, no one really knows. But there are some people saying possibly this year when the new iPhone is released or announced in September, one of them might be a foldable.
1: I love it. Kami Levy, thank you, sir.
2: Great being with you. Thanks so much.
1: Kami Levy, tech journalist, on with us talking about the AI initiatives, kids under 16, social media banned. And you know how I knew that there was going to be an Apple flip phone? Apparently once Apple figure out the measurements and everything, they send off dummies to case manufacturers, and then case manufacturers leaked pictures of it.
3: Of course they did.
1: Like, come on.
3: I found out about it from the guy at the Telus store. I had to get a new phone, and he was like, oh, you know, if you wait till September, flip phone. I was like, flip phone? And he goes, oh, yeah. Everybody's talking about it.
1: He is smart. All right, we have to say goodbye to our friends at 880 Ched in Edmonton. Have a fantastic afternoon. The Ben Mulrooney Show returns to your radio soon. All right, as we continue, we're going to dive into something else as we continue on the Ben Mulrooney Show, is baby rates. Birth rates. What happens when there's a major sporting event in your city? Does it make you horny? I think it might. Then again, this happens when Michael Bublé also comes to town. We'll dive into that baby-making theory next. Stay there on the Ben Mulrooney Show.
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3: My name is Daria Lustiu, and I am currently president of the Edmonton Ukrainian Festival Society, UFEST. 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We have definitely seen more and more people bringing their own reusable water bottles, especially now that the people who come out to our festival know that EPCOR's Glass of the Sask will be on site. They come prepared.
2: Having people bring reusable water bottles to these events are a good way to celebrate North Saskatchewan River, where our water comes from.
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6: From the National Newsroom of the Canadian Press, I'm Lisa Laporte. Iran has launched attacks in Bahrain, Kuwait, and Jordan in response to U.S. military airstrikes. The U.S. military central command says it targeted Iran's air defense, ground control stations, and military sites. It comes after U.S. President Trump said Iranian forces downed a U.S. aircraft on patrol over the Strait of Hormuz. Public Safety Minister Gary Anandasangari says the government felt it appropriate to extend an amnesty order for the owners of banned firearms out of respect for them and the Supreme Court. Ottawa has extended the amnesty period until 90 days after the Supreme Court delivers its decision on an appeal challenging the initial firearms prohibitions, which were announced in 2020. Ottawa says the new amnesty expiry date doesn't affect a federal compensation program for owners of banned guns that's expected to wrap up by October. Alberta RCMP say a 47-year-old woman has died after falling from a cliff while hiking in Kananaskis.
7: Mounties say the woman was from Airdrie, Alberta, and was hiking Mount Bryant with a group of friends and family when she fell down a cliffside. Stars Air Ambulance responded, but an RCMP spokesperson believes the woman's body was later recovered with the help of a rescue team. Police say they do not consider the death suspicious. Mount Bryant is located in the Elbow Sheep Wildland Provincial Park, southwest of Calgary. Jason White, The Canadian Press.
6: New aspiring drivers in BC can now take the knowledge test required for a learner's license online. BC Attorney General Nikki Sharma says the change offers everybody more choice.
8: This is especially good news for people in rural and remote communities who used to have to commute far distances to take the test. This new online option is available to people looking for their learner's license for passenger vehicles and motorcycles. Even better, the online test has the exact same standards as the in-person version.
6: Insurance Corporation of British Columbia says people applying for any kind of commercial driving license must still take the knowledge test in person. And an Air Canada Express flight attendant got a thrill last week when she gifted pop superstar Rihanna a beaded lanyard from her Mohawk community south of Montreal.
9: So honored. So tell me what the thing you wanted me to learn. So
10: in our language, we say nyawa, which means thank you.
9: Nyawa.
10: I said it right?
9: Yeah, you did.
6: Nyawa. Lily Delaboust says she approached the singer's bodyguard during a flight last week and asked if she could give her a gift. The two filmed a video together in which Rihanna thanks Delaboust for the gift. This is the Canadian Press. In sports, the Carolina Hurricanes beat the Vegas Golden Knights 5-3 to tie up the Stanley Cup Championship Series at 2-2. The Toronto Blue Jays edged the Philadelphia Phillies 3-2 in the major leagues. The Bosnia-Herzegovina team were greeted by dozens of fans at Tuesday's training session in Toronto ahead of the country's World Cup opener against Canada this Friday. Goalkeeper Nikola Vasil says the team appreciates the warmth that they've received from Toronto fans.
11: People are coming all over the world, and also we know that there are so many in US and Canada, so sure, it's a nice thing, you know. It gives you this a little bit of this feeling like home, and you know, just to be surrounded of our people.
6: The Bosnians will also face Switzerland in Los Angeles on June 18th before wrapping up their Group B play on June 24th against Qatar in Seattle. From the Canadian Press, I'm Lisa Laporte. This is-

0: That's a big intro. Wow. I didn't know we got a jingle. Hi there. It is Drex from 102.1 The Edge in Toronto covering for Ben Mulrooney today. We need to talk about baby booms. And you know, there are different events. I didn't even realize this. There are different events that can trigger a baby boom. And there is speculation today that the FIFA World Cup could, in fact, trigger a baby boom. And I kind of see it. People get really, let's just use the language here. People get very horny after sporting events and concerts and things like that. And look, I got to tell you, I'm speaking from experience because I know for a fact that I was conceived in the back of a Valiant Charger after an Eric Clapton concert in 1978. Like, I know this. I know this because I was told this by both my parents. When I was 12, when they told me, I was like, that's too much information. Now I wear it as a badge of honor.
1: What song was being played? Was it Layla?
0: This was after the concert.
1: Yeah, but they would have been playing this music.
0: I didn't ask. I guess, like the lovemaking soundtrack? Possibly.
1: But also, how much detail did they get into when they told you this?
0: No, I said that's enough. Thank you.
1: Yeah, okay. That's
0: all I know is I was conceived in a car after an Eric Clapton concert. That's all I know. And that's all I need to know.
1: I think I was conceived in a tent in Muskoka.
0: Okay. See, after your family was on vacation or something, mom and dad was on vacation, they're like, you know what? Camping gets me ready.
1: Yeah, no, they were up there. They were up. This is when they were building a cottage up in the middle of nowhere.
0: Interesting.
1: Yeah, and they were spending a lot of time on weekends up in a tent.
0: There is going to be a birth rate spike in about 9 months from now. So look, FIFA starts this week. People are going to get overly excited and celebrate by, you know, having adult cuddles with a significant other. And it's fascinating. It's not just sporting events. I'm learning this afternoon from Mike Drolet, who's, look, he's a journalist. He's done all the research on this. Apparently, there was a baby boom after the 2004 tsunami. Is this correct?
2: Yeah.
1: Absolutely, there was.
0: A baby boom after a tsunami. So not only...
1: In disasters.
0: Right. So it can be a good mood thing or a bad mood thing that could trigger a baby boom. I didn't know this. I thought always thought it would be something that puts people in a good mood.
1: Well, they looked into the tsunami one. They looked into it. It was driven by grieving mothers. They lost children.
0: Okay.
1: And they wanted to rebuild communities. And so this is what happened. The same thing happened in Haiti after the quake in 2010 because they were in these camps and they really had nothing to do. That's when I was down there because I was there 9 months after and there was all these babies getting born. I was like, what's going on?
0: I think it's fair to say, too, that there was probably a bit of a baby boom towards the end of COVID.
1: I wouldn't doubt it. Yeah.
0: I had three friends announce their pregnancies in 2022.
1: Well, you know what they say about idle hands?
0: What do they say?
1: I'm not sure. Yeah. It's something about the devil's workshop and babies.
0: Right, yes. Let me talk about Michael Bublé here. Canadian legend, and it is arguably a fact that Michael Bublé is baby-making music. I don't think anyone would disagree with me on that. I think everyone would go, yeah, Bublé, baby-making music.
1: So you played it right now. A baby would be made.
0: Is that a fact?
1: I think it's a fact.
0: Don't play feeling good. I actually played this on another radio show, this exact audio I'm about to play you. I played this on another radio show a couple of months back because I was fascinated because then it was a discussion around Michael Bublé and his baby booms because Michael Bublé basically says that anytime you go somewhere, a baby boom happens. Have a listen to Michael Bublé.
3: I mean, the only thing that I get freaked out about, I know I can't take full responsibility. I don't know what the population of those places are, but I know that 9 months after I play those outdoor gigs, they're going to double. You know what I mean? People are going to go home and maybe do it in their, I don't know where, but there's a lot of sexy stuff that happens.
0: I don't know where they're going to do it, but they're going to do it, says Michael.
1: But hey, hold on a second. He said that it's going to double. That's ambitious.
0: Double the population? Yeah. I think he was exaggerating. I think he was Brian Williams, NBC, exaggerating.
1: He's being literal.
0: He has a name for them as well.
3: It's so romantic, especially those outdoor gigs. You're under the stars listening to these incredible, these songs, and you're swaying out there, and you're having a couple glasses of wine. I mean, It's an aphrodisiac. I like to call them bublabies. That's what I like to call them. We're making bublabies.
0: Bublabies. Now, I wonder if any of y'all in the Ben Maroney listening audience, because I know that this country has a diverse crowd of Michael Bublé fans. How many of you conceived a child after a Bublé show?
1: Ooh, I wonder. Ben's friends with Michael Bublé. They text, okay. And I'm going to, when I see Ben tomorrow, I'm going to ask him to text Mr. Bublé to find out a little bit more about this.
0: How did you not text Ben and say, we need Bublé's cell number for today's show? We could have got him on. Actually, Bublé doesn't do interviews like
1: that. He doesn't do that.
0: That's fine. All right, here's more on Bublé.
3: It's so romantic.
0: All right, hang on. That's not the one I wanted to play. He says years from now.
3: You know, and by the way, you think I'm kidding, but years from now, after I play these gigs, there will be people that come up to me and say, I want you to meet, this is Michael. Or, you know what I mean? Or this guy was made, you know, and the fact that I'm even involved somewhere in there, you know, very cool.
0: Don't do that. I'm picturing this. Some 27-year-old taking his elderly mother to a Michael Bublé show. Michael Bublé's, you know, in his 60s or 70s by this point. I'm just picturing it. Picture this, hypothetical. 28-year-old takes his mom to Bublé. This is my mom, Michael. This is my son, Michael. He was like, that's just weird. It's odd to me.
1: Well, is the thing that's odd that they would choose his name?
0: No, just going to the artist and going, well, after your show about 20 years ago. Right, exactly. It would seem odd. So I wonder, because I know that Joyjeet, who presses the buttons here for the Ben Mulroney show, is a massive soccer fan.
1: He pushes all the right buttons.
0: Right. But what soccer team winning would push the right buttons for you and your girlfriend? Like what?
2: None.
0: Serious question? No, not at all?
2: None.
1: None.
2: I mean, soccer and making soccer out are two separate things.
0: They can be combined try.
1: Hold on a second, though. I've got an example for you.
0: Yeah, okay, what do you got?
1: 2009.
0: Yeah.
1: It's called the Iniesta generation.
0: What is the Iniesta generation?
1: There is a footballer from Spain. His name is Andres Iniesta.
0: Okay.
1: And he played for Barcelona. And they were playing against Chelsea. And he scored a memorable goal.
0: Yeah.
1: And it's actually registered in Catalonia, where Barcelona is.
0: Yeah, yeah.
1: They registered a 16.1% spike in births.
0: Because
1: and so
0: him.
1: Now they call it, and the people, the kids born in that time,
0: yeah,
1: they're called the Iniesta generation.
0: All right, which team are you going for in the World Cup?
2: For the World Cup, I'm going for Portugal.
0: All right, Portugal. All right, yes. So what happens if Portugal wins the World Cup?
2: Nothing happens. I celebrate, and that's it. I don't make out or make babies after that.
0: Oh. That's not an option for you?
2: No.
0: It's never been an option?
2: No. Why should it be an option? I mean, it's not a concert. I mean, and to correct you on that, it's called an Iniesta generation because Barcelona won the Champions League after a long time.
0: Okay.
2: That was the final. And he scored, so that's why.
0: Sports technical error here. So sorry.
1: You got a little bit more technical than needed.
0: All right, so if Portugal winning the World Cup wouldn't, push you over the line for you and your girlfriend.
2: No.
0: What concert would? Like, what concert could make you feel so romantic towards each other? Like, when we get home, Celine Dion?
2: Maybe
1: Metallica.
2: Ed Sheeran.
0: See, now we're learning something.
1: There you go.
0: So Ed Sheeran is baby making music?
2: I don't know. I mean, maybe I said. Why am I in this conversation,
1: Backstreet
2: man?
1: Backstreet Boys?
0: Because you work here.
2: Yes, that's a good one.
0: Look, this is fascinating.
1: No, it's not.
0: All right. So here's what I need to know. I need to know, and we're gonna do a little bit of learning about each other this afternoon. We're gonna keep it very above board. But I would like to know. Were you conceived after a concert, a movie, a sporting event, a natural disaster? Just bizarre to be conceived after a natural disaster.
1: Yeah, and would you be named after that disaster?
0: All right, on the
1: phone. That makes sense.
0: 1-888-225-TALK or call or text 416-870-6400. I want to know, were you, or maybe you conceived your kid after a concert or sporting event? Yeah. More of the Ben Mulroney Show next. Stay there.
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1: Hi there, Drex from 102.1 The Edge in Toronto, covering for Ben today. 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Very simple, 1-888-225-TALK. That's our phone number. Or 416-870-6400 to text. There is a big story coming out of Hollywood this afternoon. You may be across it, you may not. You probably remember a couple of months ago, Rob and Michelle Reiner. Rob, the actor and director, him and his wife were tragically murdered in their home. Well, Nick Reiner, their son, 32, who is charged with murdering his parents, has filed petitions seeking access to a $1.5 million trust fund, arguing that he was entitled to receive half of it when he'd turned 30 back in 2023. Now, Reiner claims that the trustee who's employed in this situation has improperly withheld the funds, citing changing explanations and concerns about his ability to manage the money, despite no court ruling or medical determination that he is legally incompetent to do so. Why does he want this money? Well, he says that he wants it to pay his legal fees for his murder defense, and to fund basic purchases in jail, such as hygiene products, clothing, and other things through his commissary. This petition goes on to argue that the trust is irrevocable and that the trustee does not have the authority to deny the scheduled distribution based on how Reiner intends to use them. And this is fascinating because this is a young man who we know has been dealing with pretty severe mental illness for years. And I think my opinion is that he absolutely should be entitled to that money. Because he was meant to have half of that money back in 2023.
2: His brother and sister.
1: Have they got their money?
2: I don't know if they have their money, yeah. But they don't appear to want him to have this money.
1: Yeah, and unfortunately, I don't think it works like that. While he is facing, you know, charges for what he's done.
2: Yeah.
1: You know, that rule predates all of that, regardless of whether someone has done a bad act or not.
2: I mean, it's true, innocent until proven guilty, but I think I don't think he's arguing the fact that he killed his parents, but there is mental health issues involved.
1: Yeah.
2: So I think obviously he's going for the insanity.
1: And none of those things, by the way, none of the murder charges, not his mental health, none of those things factor into whether or not he can have the money. They just don't factor in. So he may actually have a bit of a case here on his hands. Because if they've withheld the money and given him excuses and he has proof of that from back to 2023... and it is probably highly likely that his parents were kind of delaying this because of what was going on with his mental state. But once again, we're just speculating.
2: Well, he was also, I mean, he was an addict. He had serious, serious issues. Yeah. He was off his meds. They're having problems with him.
1: But once again, none of those things should factor into whether or not his entitlements go away. Unless there is specific verbiage within that trust saying, well, if you do X, Y, and Z, you won't have access to the money. And in many cases, that can be a factor that is built into a trust. If you don't have this type of job by this age, or if you haven't been married by this age, or you know, if you haven't gotten clean from drugs by a certain age, you may not get the money.
2: I do believe that when he was... before he murdered his parents, his parents had said, listen, we're cutting you off because you're out of control.
1: Yeah, they were trying to help him.
2: They're trying to help him. He was living at home. They're trying to get him out of there. They were trying to get him to just, you know, to stay on his meds. And he was going crazy. They brought him to Conan O'Brien's Christmas party. They brought him to the Christmas party.
1: And they had to leave.
2: Yeah.
1: Reiner had to physically remove him from the party.
2: And that was the last they saw of Rob Reiner.
1: Yeah, I think he was dead within a couple of days, right?
2: Yeah. That which is just horrible.
1: So while in one respect we're probably thinking, should this 32-year-old have access to this money? We're probably already thinking out loud, no, don't give him access to this. But a legal precedent may already be in place that all of these rules were locked away before this horrific thing happened. So I think he should have access to that money. If that's legally his money and he was told that he could have 50% of it when he turned 30 back in 2023, then that predates the event.
2: What's interesting is that it's the trust fund's $1.5 million, yeah. Right? Rob Reiner was worth over $200 million.
1: Well, that's probably just his part of the trust fund.
2: Yeah, yeah. But, I mean, this is just a trust fund. That's not the estate.
1: Yeah.
2: So whether or not he would get access to any of the estate, I don't know if that's part of this. But it seems like they're just he's just looking to get his trust fund.
1: Just wants some money.
2: So bills. if it is a trust fund meant for him at a certain age, for 30, then yeah, possibly he should get it. Should he be getting a piece of the estate once they divvy that up? I mean, his brother and sister obviously are there.
1: Well, they could argue it.
2: If I was them, I'd be like, I don't want him getting a piece of it.
1: Sure, but if they're not the executor of the will, then they don't get to make that choice.
2: No, they don't.
1: So
2: they don't. If somebody is declared a beneficiary, they're a beneficiary.
1: Right, and look, they could try and contest it, but I doubt it would do much. Look, sometimes we are faced with situations where people have acted horrifically, and this is one such situation. But I think we need to understand that wealthy families have these set up. It is a pretty common thing to have a trust set up for your kids if you're wealthy. And it's not uncommon to say you can have XYZ percentage of this once you hit a certain age. And for most people, I would imagine the reason they do that at a certain age is they just want to see that their kids are trustworthy, that they can be trusted with handling that much money at a certain age.
2: Mm-hmm.
1: Right? Because at 32, $1.5 million is a lot of money.
2: Yeah, but especially, you know what? $1.5 million is not a lot of money when you're talking about legal fees for a murder case.
1: Yeah, well,
2: because he's been charged, what is it, first degree murder, I'd imagine?
1: I can't remember exactly what the charges.
2: Yeah, two counts of first degree murder. And he's facing life in prison, obviously. And they need to be able to prove that he was insane. They need to hire people. It's not cheap. These high profile Los Angeles attorneys, the Hollywood attorney that he wants to hire, that he had hired originally, is high priced. Expensive.
1: That's why he wants the money then, because he knows going to cost him a bunch
2: of
1: cash.
2: Exactly. I mean, he doesn't want to get some, you know, somebody just appointed to him.
1: I even though he has this $1.5 million trust, I do wonder if he's getting paid a stipend from the trust anyway. It's probably likely that he is.
2: I don't know. Does it work that way?
1: Sometimes, yeah, you can set them up. And look, if he was a young guy with some health troubles, it's probably worth saying, yeah, he was probably getting a stipend anyway.
2: Money is always a huge problem around these sort of things. When somebody dies, when somebody passes away, there's always going to be people arguing over it.
1: Yeah, because they'll think you shouldn't get the money because you did the bad thing. But if the rule predates the bad thing, too bad.
2: I would imagine would be a controversial take. That would be a divisive take.
1: I don't know whether he's going to get access to it, but we're going to have to wait and see on this because it's a hard one. Like, because we don't know the ins and outs, we don't know the rules of the trust, we don't know what lawyers he's engaged with, and at this point, I don't think we even know what his siblings have said. I'm sure they're going to probably say things in the next 48 hours here.
2: Yeah,
1: where we start to learn a little bit more about what exactly he's wanting and why they're going to block it or how.
2: But they are saying that the trust is irrevocable. If it's irrevocable, you cannot do anything about it.
1: Give the guy his money. End of story.
2: And I do know within the law that if somebody is the beneficiary, an irrevocable beneficiary, the only person who can change that is that beneficiary. They're the only one who can say that I don't deserve that money.
1: Yeah.
2: If it's irrevocable.
1: All right, here's what I want to do in the next half hour here. Apparently, swearing the office is actually good.
2: Look,
1: I've heard you upstairs. You got a foul mouth, man. I'm surprised you haven't been called into HR's office at this point.
2: What are you talking about?
1: It is the Ben Mulrooney Show. Do you swear at work? And how many F-bombs are you dropping a day? You do not want to know my count. It's quite high. In fact, when I was hired for this job, I was told, hey, tap the brakes on the office language. Thank you. It is Drex from 102.1 The Edge in Toronto covering the Ben Mulrooney Show today. Stick around. We've got more coming up.
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1: Yeah, you are. I'm Drex from 102.1 The Edge in Toronto, covering for Ben Mulrooney. Watch your ears here.
2: Enough is enough. I have had it with these f***ing snakes on this f***ing plane. Everybody strap in. About to open some f***ing windows.
1: Yeah, right. Look, one of the greatest movies ever made. Or maybe not. Samuel L. Jackson from many years ago. And I remember I went to the movies to see it because I was like, Samuel L. Jackson, there's going to be a lot of swearing.
3: I've never seen that movie.
1: Oh, you need to see it. It's terrible. It's one of the worst movies you'll ever see.
3: Probably why I haven't seen it.
1: But that's why you need to see it. It's so bad, it's good.
3: But I've seen these scenes.
1: But let me tell you, you don't want to see the regular theatrical release.
3: Oh.
1: You want to see the commercial television edit. Because that audio you just heard, let me play it again with the swearing beeped out, obviously, because, you know, it's talk radio.
2: Enough is enough. I have had it with these f***ing snakes on this f***ing plane.
1: You know the line. You say it as a joke to your friends, and they're like, stop it. You're being silly. Here's why you need the commercial television edit. This is what it sounds like on G-rated or PG-rated television.
2: I have had it with these monkey-fighting snakes on this Monday to Friday plane.
1: Monkey-fighting snakes.
3: What's a Monday to Friday plane?
1: Well, it's just you have to. It's ADR. He's just gonna. All right, we're gonna fill this in. That's the commercial television edit. Why are we talking about this?
3: Is that the Christian version?
1: They're saying that swearing could have a place in the office. That's funny, because I've been in the office since the 90s, and swearing has always had a place. It's never had a place into a microphone. It has had a couple of times in my career, which haven't ended well.
3: Yeah, Jen, I can see that.
1: Yeah, but I'm really worried about even doing this entire segment, because I know that we're playing audio that I'm trusting other people have bleeped out correctly. And we dive into this conversation. If you listen to David's show, he spoke to this guy, Professor Timothy J. Now, he talks about linguistics fluency. And one of the hilarious things I found out from this, from what Mike's told me today, is we're actually, are we really the only animal that can swear? Yeah, of course we are. That's fascinating.
3: Wait, think about it. Dolphins? Are they swearing?
1: No, they can't swear. They're just going to make some noises.
3: Squeak, squeak.
1: All right, I got some audio from Timothy. Have a listen to this.
4: We're the only animal that can do this. Every other animal, when they become angry or want to protect themselves, they resort to tooth and nail. They do it physically. We're the only animal that can, you know, say F you across the street or give somebody the finger.
3: And that's children too, right?
1: Yeah. Oh, man. I know it's untoward, but I love children swearing and I love children flipping the bird. It's one of my favorite things. All right, here is is more of Timothy J.
4: I think the swearing comes off. I think the honesty comes off is that you're not hiding your feelings. When you're frustrated or angry or surprised and you let loose with a four-letter word, that says you're not holding back. I think that's why.
3: True.
4: For a lot of people, that comes off as being more honest.
1: It comes off as being more honest, and it means you're not holding back. You're being the most authentic you, like this kid.
5: Hey, Mara, how's that apple juice?
6: Good.
5: Yeah? It's good?
6: F***ing good. F***ing good outside.
7: It's just a goat.
6: No. It's a f***ing goat.
1: I know that clip. Oh, yeah. My God.
3: Yeah, it's a beep goat.
1: How old was your kid the first time she swore? Do you remember?
3: Ooh, geez. Maybe four or five.
1: Four or five. Do you remember what the word
3: and
1: is?
3: I think it was the SH.
1: Oh, really?
3: Yeah, I think so. I think so. Yeah, or maybe it was the F-bomb. She, because my wife swears. I blame my wife for it.
1: Blaming your wife?
3: Yeah, I did. Okay. I did blame my wife. It was the SH.
1: Oh, really?
3: Yeah, I think so. I think so. Yeah, or maybe it was the F-bomb. She, because my wife swears. I blame my wife for it.
1: Blaming your wife?
3: Yeah, I did. Okay. I did blame my wife for it.
1: All right, I'm sorry. I have to pull you up on this. I've known you for what, 6, 7 months?

0: Which is another interesting point here, is because...
1: I shudder at the thought.
0: Right, or does he? Thank you so much for this grid here, because I was sent this grid of swearing in the office, what is acceptable, so green light, whereas what is red and forbidden. So social cursing, like expressing frustration at a broken tool. Oh, you know where we work? A tight deadline.
1: I think I swore yesterday a few times.
0: Or celebrating a major win. It's like, F yes, or like...
1: Yeah.
0: F this computer. And here's what I found out. The rules of audio in this company prohibit me from even shortening the swear word to what I'm doing now. So this may be a conversation we get in trouble for.
1: Really?
0: But then again, I'm...
1: Mother...
0: Yeah, you can't even say that. You can't even shorten it. I can't say, go on the radio, oh, the weather, it's going to be an S show. That would be technically not allowed. Did you know this?
1: No, I did not know
0: this. You need to read your chorus rules of engagement on swearing.
1: Well, I guess I'm getting a call tomorrow.
0: Abusive cursing in the workplace. It's a red light. Directing a swear at a coworker, a subordinate, or a client to demean them. Now,
1: what are you laughing about, Joy?
0: Yeah, he's laughing about something back there. He's laughing
2: Mike,
0: about something.
2: Do you remember something?
1: I don't remember anything, Joy. Joy, we'll have a chat later.
0: There's a lot of swear words, and I just want to go through this list here. A small set of swear words accounting for about 80% of all public swearing, which is hilarious because some of these are not swear words. But if you ask my deceased grandfather, who was a lunatic, he would say they were. Ass is a swear word, according to him.
1: That's number seven.
0: That's number seven. If something sucks, that's at number 10. Oh my God, used profanely, is obviously swear.
1: Dr. J's studies, 80% of all public swearing are these words.
0: Interesting. I won't say this word. I have said it on the radio a couple of times, and I always get an interesting look from Joy. The word at number nine, which is commonly known as the B word. Now, here's the thing with this word is it has a couple of different uses, obviously.
1: Hold up.
0: A couple of different uses. Directing that word at somebody and calling them one of those things is very offensive.
1: It is.
0: But saying that you had a B of a day is a completely different thing, right?
1: Yes.
0: I think. But
1: I think so.
0: But to some powers that be, it's one and the same.
1: Well, hey, I think it's a swear word anywhere. H-E-double hockey sticks.
0: That's what you say?
1: No, I don't say that.
0: I know some people that do say that.
1: Well, I worked with a guy who would say Oakley Dokley and stuff like that all the time. Oh. And I was like, are you kidding me? And I didn't trust him. Did not trust him because he wouldn't swear.
0: Now, when I was hired for this job, I had to do a little fun thing called a management 360.
1: And
0: for those of you that work in the C-suite, you'll know what this is. It is basically, if you want to do certain things, they put all the bad things they know about you in front of you and present them to you. One of the top 10 bad things about me as a broadcaster, and for those of you listening to the Ben Mulrooney Show across the Chorus Radio Network, you probably listened to my old show, which used to be on late night. And I used to find it very difficult not to swear on that show. And we had to dump out a couple of times because of that. But I have since learned to curb my language. And when I did my little management 360 before being rehired, I was told I need to watch my language in the workplace.
1: Oh.
0: Balls. So I am watching my language in the workplace. I'm not going to say anything untoward. But guess what? They always used to say, oh, people who swear have low IQ and a low vocabulary. Well, you'd be surprised how many swear words I could come up with in 30 minutes. Yeah. All right, we take a little break here on the Ben Mulrooney Show. More still to come. Stay there.

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12: Yeah, welcome back to the Ben Mulrooney Show. Drex here from 102.1 The Edge in Toronto covering for Ben today. He is out. All right, so World Cup kicks off this weekend, and I've seen some fascinating news printed about what cannabis stores are expecting. Yeah, there's going to be pot tourism starting this weekend. It may have already started with people coming in. I think I saw one report that the... The BC Liquor Distribution Bench, who look after cannabis, are expecting something like a 10% increase in sales just in that province.
13: Yeah, I can see that.
12: right? So it's just and that's just that province. So we've got two provinces that are going to be having World Cup games. Ontario, British Columbia, and they're expecting big business. I spoke to a cannabis store in Ontario a couple of weeks back about exactly this, and he absolutely believes that there's going to be guys, gals coming in from all walks of life. You got to remember, there's only about 11 or so places where cannabis is legal and decriminalized around the world. So you're going to have a lot of people coming here to see soccer that have maybe never consumed cannabis before or never consumed Canadian cannabis. And you may get some marijuana sickness from people, people greening out, as we call it.
5: Greening out?
12: Yeah. You're not a cannabis user, are you? No, for those of you that know, sometimes if you have a bit too much cannabis, you can green out. And that may involve you throwing up, may involve you sleeping for 12 hours, like my sister's example when she was younger. Or when she recently came to Canada about a month ago and discovered edibles. It's pot tourism, and she led by example. I'm like, okay, this is what tourists need to look out for, because my sister came from a country where the only access to cannabis is medical, and it's very highly controlled, right? So then she comes to a country where you can walk into any cannabis store and pick up edibles or whatever you want, and I was like, just be a little bit careful with this, you know, because you're kind of new to it. She slept for something like 28 hours first day.
5: Well, we had last year, my wife had a friend visit from Texas.
12: How'd that go with the cannabis?
5: She was like, oh my, look at this. And she was going to the stores. She was like, this is fantastic. She couldn't believe it.
12: Was she able to handle it, though?
5: Yes. Okay. Yeah, she was.
12: She was a cannabis user in Texas. See, here's the difference.
5: She's got a medical marijuana card.
12: Right. So she got a medical marijuana card. And look, when you look at the map of America, I think something like 50% of the U.S. states actually offer medical cannabis. Some are very strictly against it and are just like a hard no. But we have a legal framework. We've had it since 2018. So we're going to have tourists here in town starting this weekend that are going to sample these things. And I just hope, and I know that most cannabis and dispensary owners are pretty good at educating people if they have questions. Have you ever been into a cannabis store and had questions?
5: Of course.
12: Right. Yeah. They know what they're talking about. Otherwise, they wouldn't work there. So I would say if you got friends in town, whether, on the West Coast or back East, is just make sure that they know what they're staring down the barrel of.
5: What's interesting is in the States, I was looking this up, 24 states have full adult use legalization.
12: Yeah, absolutely.
5: 24 states.
12: 24 states, but then you've got entire countries where you just cannot get any cannabis.
5: Well, think about all the people who got in trouble going to Amsterdam because Amsterdam, it was legal, right? And people it would be sort of the pot smoking capital of the world. And people would go there and they would get in trouble when they left.
12: Oh, because they had stuff on their bags.
5: Exactly.
12: It's the strangest thing, because certain countries even have drug sniffing dogs. I remember going back to Australia on vacation a couple of times, and they get you to put your bags down, and the little beagle comes along and has a bit of a sniff. And if there's even just a remnant of something, you're going to have to answer a bunch of questions.
5: You don't want to be stuck, especially some of these countries that people are coming from to watch this World Cup. Where it's the punishments are pretty extreme.
12: So I have a question for you now that we're talking about the World Cup. We're talking, cannabis tourism.
5: Yeah.
12: One of the other things I brought up about the World Cup, we always see this with international sporting events as well, is how many defections will we see? I think we're likely to see a few, yeah?
5: Well, that was controversial because Donald Trump originally wanted people to pay $15,000 to be able to come into the country as a deposit that they would get when they left.
12: Right.
5: And then he ended up saying, but they were having issues with tourism. People weren't coming. They were like, what the hell are you talking about? I don't have 15 grand just to drop.
12: There are a bunch of people who are just refusing to go to the States for any of the World Cup games.
5: Yeah, well, there are. And I mean, I just saw a story about how they've denied entry to a part of the Iran delegation.
12: Oh, I saw that, yeah.
5: Yeah, but that's kind of obvious. But they also denied admitting a Somali referee who was going to be working the World Cup.
12: That's insane.
5: Yeah.
12: This is the States, you're saying?
5: Yeah. Of course it's the States.
12: I look forward to the lunacy that surrounds the World Cup. And I wonder if we're going to see Because, you know, a sup around news love to get a good human interest piece about why someone's in town for something or why they're here or what they're doing. I wonder if anyone will do the whole, hey, you're in town from South Africa. How's that cannabis? You know?
5: Yeah.
12: Like, what's that discussion going to be like?
5: But do you think it'll be like there may be a cocaine bear moment?
12: No, I wouldn't say that.
5: You know what I'm talking about.
12: Well, what I'm interested to know is because when you go to another country and if you're in a tight schedule for soccer matches and you have certain games that you want to be at to view,
5: yeah.
12: I don't think particularly that maybe you're here to be a cannabis tourist. I think you're here to be a soccer tourist.
5: I would hope so, but if you're, I mean, the game is only so long.
12: Yeah.
5: And you're here for X amount of days. I mean, it's only one game, right?
12: Yeah, there's a bunch of hours to fill.
5: And you have to fill a lot of time.
12: And Canada's got great buzz in both Toronto and Vancouver.
5: And cannabis stores on every corner, it seems.
12: Cannabis stores every corner. You're going to have extended drinking licenses in some places as well. It's going to be a party here for a few weeks.
5: Yeah. Like, how many stores, cannabis stores, do you think there are in Ontario alone?
12: In Ontario? I couldn't tell you. How many?
5: What would you guess?
12: I'm going to say over 700 easily.
5: Yes, that's true.
12: Yeah?
5: But it's more than that.
12: What's the
5: it's
12: number?
5: 1,800.
12: 1,800 cannabis stores.
5: Yeah.
12: Yeah.
5: That's how many. I think most of them are just downtown right here.
12: Yeah, I've been to most of them. Here's what we're going to do is after 5... coming up in the next part of the Ben Mulrooney Show, we're going to dive into...
5: For our Toronto audience.
12: Yeah, for our Toronto audience. We're going to dive into that, actually, because there's a guy that's saying, well, hang on a second, they're going to deregulate this so one company could come in and own, you know, a minimum of 500 stores or 300 stores, to which my mind boggles going, okay, so how is a smaller operator meant to make any money? How is a small operator meant to set up a business? And I'm more likely to go to a local cannabis store operator... than a massive chain store. So it's wild. I wonder how many other provinces are kind of facing this right now as well. Because guess what? It's fair to say that large cannabis corporations may indeed have very good lobbyists on a provincial level. I think that's probably what is at play here.
5: I think it's a fair thing to say.
12: Yeah. Like, how much are they paying these lobbyists? And can we get the cannabis lobbyists to be the media industry lobbyists? That would be kind of cool. Just an option. You got any friends coming into Canada for the World Cup at all?
5: No, I don't, actually.
12: Okay, so you're not going to have anyone greening out at your place then?
5: No, nobody's greening out at my place.
12: That is good to know.
5: All right. Are you having friends come in?
12: Well, my sister's here, but I think she's just going to watch on television. Do you think anyone I know can afford $3,200 tickets?
5: Well, look at your salary. I'm sure it's you pay for everyone yourself.
12: You're funny. I can barely afford to buy a concert ticket these days.
5: Oh, concert tickets. Oh, my. We were talking about that yesterday, how much they've gone up over the year. It's insane. It's crazy how much they've gone up.
12: In the 90s, we had a policy. Me and my friends would pay for the concert ticket of the friend that was willing to line up for the Pearl Jam tickets. Right?
5: Yeah.
12: That's the way to do it. I wish they still had that rule. Line up for tickets. You can only get 5. Honestly, that's the best way to do it.
5: It is, they were saying, I looked it up, and I think it was 2001, a Destiny's Child concert. It was $98 for a ticket.
12: $98. See, that was expensive then.
5: And back then, you're like, $98?
12: Yeah.
5: And that's Destiny's Child. And now Beyonce is like $800 to $1,000.
12: I paid $400 for my Beyonce tickets.
5: Oh, my.
12: Yeah. All right, we say goodbye to our friends at 770 CHQR in Calgary. Have a fantastic afternoon. We'll chat to you again soon. And coming up for our friends in Toronto, we're going to dive into that story about pot shops. And one local operator crying foul going, what? You're going to hand this over to corporations? Please don't. Stay there. More of the Ben Mulrooney Show still coming.
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24: From the National Newsroom of the Canadian Press, I'm Karen Rebo. The United States has launched airstrikes on Iranian military sites after blaming Tehran for Monday's crash of an American Apache attack helicopter. This has all prompted new Iranian attacks across the region and is raising fears of a broader conflict. Iran targeted sites in Bahrain, Kuwait, and Jordan, where authorities report intercepting missiles aimed at a base hosting U.S. forces. Early on Wednesday, Jordan said it shot down 5 incoming missiles. The U.S. says its strikes hit Iranian air defense and surveillance facilities in a proportional response to attacks on American forces and shipping. The Ontario Provincial Police Force is mourning the loss of an officer who was killed in the line of duty Tuesday afternoon in northern Ontario. Officers were conducting an investigation near the town of Hearst at 12:30 p.m., and Constable Tarun Bali was seriously seriously injured and died soon after. Police have said nothing more except that one person is in custody. A probe into the circumstances of Bali's death is underway. Bali had been with the OPP for 2.5 years and was assigned to the Dufferin Detachment, but was currently on deployment with the James Bay Detachment in the north. The federal government is extending an amnesty for owners of banned firearms while a legal battle plays out at the Supreme Court. The highest court agreed to hear an appeal in March, challenging the initial federal firearm prohibitions that were announced in May of 2020. Here's Canadian Press reporter Lisa Laporte.
0: Ottawa has outlawed about 2,500 types of firearms over the last 6 years on the basis they belong only in the battlefield. The government previously said prohibited firearms must be disposed of or deactivated by the end of an amnesty period on October 30th. It now says that amnesty has been extended until 90 days after the Supreme Court delivers its decision, which is expected next year.
24: Ottawa says the new amnesty expiry date does not affect a federal compensation program for owners of banned guns. And with much of the vote still to count, ABC News is projecting Graham Plattner as the winner of Maine's Democratic Senate primary. The former oyster farmer will face off with incumbent Republican Senator Susan Collins in one of the most watched races this election cycle. Plattner faced questions after the New York Times reported several former girlfriends described what they called unsettling behavior. Plattner has strongly denied any violence and spoke to supporters Tuesday night.
1: If you believe, as I do, that we can change our politics and change our country, then you must also believe that people can change.
24: This is the Canadian Press. Stand 3-2-1. In sports, the Stanley Cup final is all tied up at 2 games apiece. Jordan Staal scored twice to lift the Carolina Hurricanes to a 5-3 victory over the Vegas Golden Knights. The Toronto Blue Jays were winners at Rogers Centre. They rallied to beat the visiting Philadelphia Phillies 3-2. Dylan Cease made quite the return from the 15-day injured list. Blue Jays manager John Schneider lauded his star pitcher's 11-strikeout effort.
2: Against that lineup and that much swing and miss, I think it's the most in a game this year and the most for a Blue Jay. That's big.
24: Tennis legend Serena Williams and Canadian star Victoria Ambocco won their first round doubles match at the HSBC Championships grass court tournament today in London, England. The 44-year-old Williams took the court for her first competitive match since 2022. The pair will next face Canadian Leila Fernandez and her doubles partner Laura Siegmund of Germany. From the Canadian Press, I'm Karen Rebo.
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12: Have you heard about this pilot? He flew for Air Canada, and we found out today that for more than 17 years, this guy flew more than 900 domestic and international flights on all of Air Canada's great big planes, carrying tens of thousands of passengers, earning millions of dollars in salary, and he did it all without a license. Not, I shouldn't say without any license. He had a license. He had a pilot's, commercial pilot's license, but he didn't go and get, when he got elevated to a captain of an Air Canada, you need to get a license that allows you to fly passengers around, and he didn't do that. Now, this morning, the deputy chief of police in Toronto, they've laid charges. This guy's facing a serious list of charges here. The deputy chief, Nick Milinovich, sort of laid out what happened and said, you know, this was kind of like something you'd see in Hollywood.
3: This investigation and the details surrounding it read like a movie script. It was a complex fraud and forgery investigation involving allegations against a former commercial airline pilot. It was initiated after a regulatory review by Transport Canada into the licensing requirements and credentials of a commercial airline pilot who was working for the victim, Air Canada.
12: So like I say, he had a commercial pilot's license. He was allowed to fly airplanes. He didn't have a specific airline transport pilot license. That is the requirement to fly passengers. He didn't have that. But apparently didn't cause him too many issues.
3: This pilot had a 27-year career and we are alleging that since 2009 has been flying for years, misrepresenting himself and his credentials to his employer and regulatory officials using fraudulent licensing documents. Having worked for Air Canada since the onset of his career, they rose to the position of pilot in command, where for almost 17 years, they flew Boeing 767s, 777s, and 787s. During that time, he captained over 900 domestic flights. Not just domestic, but international as well.
12: Wow. Wow. Doesn't fly anymore for Air Canada. Obviously, Air Canada said that he was removed from active duty as soon as the airline found out he didn't have this requirement, and they voluntarily reported the matter to Transport Canada. They say safety, don't worry, safety was fine. He had a license. He had a license. Okay, he had a commercial pilot's license. They also say that all their pilots undergo mandatory training every 6 months, and that includes a flight check with Transport Canada every 12 months, and he went through all of that. So he was, by all accounts, he was qualified to be flying this aircraft. He just didn't bother to get the airline transport pilot license, which is kind of crazy. So Transport Canada has imposed a monetary penalty on this pilot, but his name is Jeffrey Wall. He's 59 years old. He was arrested on June the 1st, charged with fraud over $5,000, two counts of uttering a forged document, three counts of possession of a counterfeit mark, and public mischief. So he'll be in court June 29th. Now, there's another piece to this story. Not only was the Deputy Chief of Police in Toronto talking to reporters today about this story, so was the Minister of Transport for this country, Steve McKinnon. Okay? This is the elected official in the Liberal government, the Minister of Transport. This is what he said. And I'm going to be honest with you. I'm baffled by what he said. This is first.
4: I am gratified that we were able to detect this issue and get it dealt with quickly.
12: Okay.
4: Yeah, well, the system that is designed to detect such occurrences worked. We'll, of course, take all those kinds of situations very, very seriously. We'll review the chronology, make sure improvements, if there are any, will be made.
12: My man. Point one, you're gratified that the system worked. He flew without a license for 17 years. 27-year career, 17 years he flew flights he shouldn't have been flying. Tens of thousands of people, over 900 flights. I don't know if your system worked the way that it is supposed to. And then this one really, really kind of surprised me.
4: I am gratified that we were able to detect this issue and get it dealt with quickly.
12: You were really gratified that you were able to detect this issue and got it dealt with quickly. You didn't identify this issue and deal with it. 17 years. Like, I mean, I think that the appropriate response from the minister in charge here would be something went wrong. Horribly, horribly wrong. And, you know, if this guy was breaking the law and, you know, forged documents and all the rest, as they are asserting, okay, the system didn't work and you didn't deal with it quickly. Quite the opposite, I would suggest. But fair enough, he had a commercial pilot's license. But this is a big story, and we'll get back to this one in just a second. But a lot of people want to talk about it. Let's take a call or two. We've got Ernest in Edmonton. Go ahead, Ernest.
6: Shay, you know what? That pilot should get a job with the federal government. Let's face it. It was just a technical. It's just a technical.
12: It was technical.
6: He was a pilot, wasn't he?
12: He was.
6: I mean, it's like a little white lie. I mean, it's okay. It's technical.
12: I hear what you're saying, Ernest. Let's go to Eric. Hi, Eric. You're on the air.
5: Hey, two things. One, Steve McKinnon is usually very good at talking points. He's often on Bashir Capella, so yeah. I think he got in front of a mic and somebody asked him a question and he didn't have all the details.
7: I think you're right. It makes no sense what he said. Makes no sense at all.
5: No. He's really usually one of the better behind the microphone. The second thing, though, is it'd be interesting to see. This guy flew for 17 years. I wonder what his abstract showed. I mean, did he have top marks when he was reviewed? Because they are reviewed.
7: Every 6 months they're reviewed, and every year they have to actually do a flight test with Transport Canada, and he got through that okay.
5: I'll bet you he got through it more than okay. I'll bet you he had top marks. So, I mean, you know, it's sort of, to me, it's kind of like the, it reminds me of these stories where you'll get a civil servant that hasn't been at their desk for 10 years and they've been paid the whole time. That kind of thing.
7: No, I hear what you're saying, Eric. I mean, here's the reality. That's what Air Canada is saying. It's like, hey, listen, there's no safety. But he had a license. He had a commercial pilot's license. He had that. The requirement is once you start flying planes with passengers on them, you need to go and get another license on top of that, right? He didn't do that. So he's missing that key piece of accreditation that you need in order to fly passenger planes in Canada. He didn't pick up that extra piece, but he did have a commercial pilot's license and he did go through all the reviews and all the rest of that stuff and the mandatory training, all that stuff, right? So it's just this one piece of the puzzle that was missing. It's going to cost him big time by the sounds of it if he's convicted, we should say allegedly. Okay, we're going to take a break. And like I say, we got a jam-packed show. I had a chance to speak with Melissa Cowett. Melissa is a frequent guest on this show. She's typically part of our panel, but we asked her if she could step out of the panel this week and join us just one-on-one to sort of go through Pierre Poilievre's speech yesterday, his case for Canada that he was talking about. And he delivered an address in Calgary saying that Alberta is better off in Canada, and here's why. And he laid it out. Not to say he doesn't have some issues that I think are shared by a lot of Albertans, but we'll hear from Melissa right after this.

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15: The goal should not be to beat one another in this referendum. It should be to unite us all when it is over, to show our fellow citizens, all of them, that they belong in Canada, that they are a treasured part of our national family.
16: Pierre Poilievre speaking in Canada yesterday, making the case for Canada. I had a chance to go through it with Melissa Cowette this morning. She's the principal at MC Consulting and the founder of Pocket Lobbyist.
17: Okay, Melissa, yesterday, Pierre Poilievre promising that, you know, he said before he was going to campaign for Canada in this separation debate, and yesterday was said to be sort of the kickoff to that campaign. What was your reaction to what he said yesterday? Overall, what was your takeaway?
18: I really liked the approach that Polyev took for a couple of reasons. I very much like the way that he equated what's going on in Alberta as an opportunity for all of Canada to come together. I liked how he pointed out that it's not going to be effective to demonize people who have different views than us. But I also really liked the way in which he linked the way that Canada was formed to the reason why we need to continue to have a conversation and stay in Canada. I mean, there's been a lot of criticism of conservative politicians over the past few years of saying, you know, provincially or federally, that they won't take a hard enough stance. And I think, you know, we've seen Danielle Smith take her hard stance, and I really appreciate the fact that Polyev took a hard stance on this as well. And I think that that kind of leadership is what we need from conservative politicians across Canada.
17: Yeah, I think you're right. Yeah, we need all these voices coming together and making the case for Canada, as Polyev said. I was sort of struck by how he really pulled at the heartstrings, and quite effectively, I think, at the beginning of that speech, you know, talking about veterans from Alberta fighting for Canada and talking about his experiences growing up in Alberta and, you know, his first job at the Stampede, really speaking about his love for the country as an Albertan, a very positive tone off the start of that speech.
18: A positive tone, and I think really contextualizing and providing some perspective. Whenever we're in a moment in history, we have a tendency to sort of be myopic and think that the things that we're experiencing in this moment have never happened before, and we don't often take a step back to think about why we got here on the bad side, but also on the more positive side. You know, the fact that he ended that speech talking about, you know, the Canada for which our veterans died is the Canada for which we must live, I think very moving. I also think the way that he weaved in our Constitution as well, and the way that our Constitution is supposed to work, and the fact that people, veterans in particular, that fought for Canada were fighting for that Constitution. I think he was able to very effectively get the point across of where the federal government over the past 10 years has sort of obstructed and circumvented the Constitution in ways that have been damaging to the fabric of Canada. You know, there's often this sort of anecdotal understanding in Canada that what it means to be a Canadian is often what it means to be a Liberal or the general governing party. And I think he linked back that spirit of being a Canadian to our Constitution, which is something that should be beyond partisan lines. And I think that's really, really helpful and quite impactful from a rhetorical perspective.
17: And you know what, also, like, I know he was, there were some people being critical of some of the things that he'd said, you know, he's being negative, and it was, you know, when the speech was leaked, and we didn't get the whole speech, we got the part, you know, where he was saying, you know, Ottawa needs to do things differently to make this go away, and people were saying, oh, here we go, same old partisan attacks, but I think, you know, if you listen to the full speech, he did find a way to sort of, like you say, not abandon Canada, but say, listen, but the way Canada's being run is not working for Canadians. And he sort of said, you know what, some of these concerns around firearms are shared with the people of Saskatchewan, and some of the issues around resource development are shared with people in the Maritimes. Like he said, it's not just an Alberta issue. So he wasn't, you know, he was saying link arms with some of these other industries and some of these other concerns across Canada and get change from the federal government. I think he'll be criticized for being partisan, but I mean, he's leader of the opposition. But I think he threaded that needle pretty well, because he's right. A lot of the concerns here in Alberta are based on policies out of Ottawa.
18: Correct. And whether you agree with the separatists or a separatist or not a separatist, there's nothing that I have heard that the separatists point to about Canada that is problematic beyond the ways in which the federal government has overreached. Like, again, I am not a separatist and I am not in favor of this cause, but if you want to just analytically look at the arguments, every single one is linked to federal overreach and treating Alberta in a way that you probably wouldn't treat an Ontario or Quebec. And you know, the comparison of family is being brought up a lot. Pierre mentioned it in his speech as well. And I often think, you know, Canada's a family. And I think that what Alberta is asking for is for the provinces and the federal government to treat one another like siblings or partners versus a parent-child relationship. So yes, you know, the federal government may agree that we're a family, but the roles that each of the provinces play in the family are important as well. And I like that he threaded that through, because I think that's an important point.
17: I think you're right. Yeah. I wonder, and I think you and I have talked about this before, he's going to be naturally at odds with Premier Smith on some of this. Not all of it. They both agree that Ottawa has been a barrier and caused a lot of problems, but she, as you know, is sort of staking the case, well, they're not anymore. They're onside. We're a team now. We're working. This is going to happen. Polyev, in his speech yesterday, said, don't believe it. You know, until we actually see shovels in the ground and oil going through the pipe, this is meaningless. It doesn't matter. It's not enough. Are they going to be able to navigate that as we go through the summer and the barbecue season, and they're going to be appearing and he's going to be in Alberta? How big of an issue do you think that becomes in terms of they're saying opposite things when it comes to a new relationship with Ottawa?
18: I don't think they're fully saying opposite things, but it makes sense that they're going to have a different message. They have different constituents. Polyev has to be a prime minister in waiting and speak from a place that Canadians writ large can relate to. And just because he has very strong Alberta roots, and obviously Alberta is a stronghold for conservatism in Canada, doesn't mean that he can only speak to those groups of people. You know, this is the main criticism that people have had for Polyev in the past, is that he's not speaking to broader Canadians. So, I mean, I don't know Polyev personally. I'm not super close with Smith, but just knowing them tangentially, they're both doing what they need to do. You know, Smith is advocating and coming from the perspective of her constituents. Polyev's doing the same. And I think they probably both respect that their positions aren't going to actually be able to be exactly the same, because they're not in the same role. No. So I don't think a little bit of difference is problematic, just as long as everybody is singing from the song sheet of fighting for Canada, which at this point Smith and Polyev both are, which I'm happy about.
17: Exactly. They have different, I mean, they have different jobs. He's leader of the opposition. He needs to, you know, be the opposition. But like you say, at the end of the day, the message both from both of them is Canada's better together and Alberta's better off in Canada. We know that he has said he'll be campaigning across Alberta and he'll be making the case for Canada, and he expects his MPs to do the same. Do you think he sees any of the same kind of problems arise that we've seen with the UCP, where, you know, some MLAs have sort of just faded in the background? We don't know, but we know the party has definitely divided from the premier on some of these, and that became an issue that she had to deal with a week or two ago. I mean, a lot of those conservative MPs from Alberta, you have to think, are UCP members or very closely aligned. I mean, some of them may harbor sentiments, feelings. We don't know. But do you think he can keep a lid on that? Or how does that play out on the federal level? Because we know it's caused some drama here at the provincial level.
18: I think that the difference between the tension at the provincial level and the federal level is that politics is all about incentive structures, and that includes provincial politicians as well as federal politicians. And I think that provincial politicians have slightly more of an incentive to be separatist-minded than federal politicians do. And that makes it a little bit easier for Polyev to keep people sort of in the fold. You know, even if every single one of the MPs in Alberta 37 were full-on separatists, which they're not, and that would never happen, that would not make a big enough dent federally to have an impact with how our seat makeup exists at this point. I mean, maybe you could get some funky things happening with coalitions, but again, the incentive is just not there. And I think that if any of the conservative MPs federally do want to have their eye on forming a government, it's clear that that's not the pathway. It's a little different when you are in the provincial circumstance. When you are government, you sometimes are a little more confident when you are the government with the risks that you can take. But I think that the feds understand that that is just not a pathway to forming a government after 11 plus years of not being in government. So I don't think Polyev will face the same tension there.
17: Yeah, interesting. It's going to be a fascinating summer, and we'll see how all this plays out. And we will chat about it as we do. Thanks, as always, Melissa.
18: Thanks so much, Jay.
17: Melissa Cowett, the principal at MC Consulting and founder of Pocket Lobbyists. I got to take a break for the news, but what do you think? I think Polyev did a fairly good job. I mean, it's a pretty easy one in a lot of ways for him, I think. The only issue is, does he run afoul of Premier Smith? But even then, as Melissa said, that can be navigated, I think.
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1: All right, 780-451-8800-403-974-8255. I'll get to your text in just a second here, but first a little bit more from Polyev and what he said yesterday. I think this is a point that we're going to hear from him a lot.
2: Lock arms with steelworkers in Hamilton and Sault Ste. Marie to eliminate the industrial carbon tax. Lock arms with Toronto communities for tougher criminal justice laws to end the wave of violence and theft that has washed over their communities and ours. Lock arms with Indigenous hunters and rural communities across the country so that we can end the gun grab.
1: So, and I got a text from Julie that says, I don't like what Pierre said. I think he's using Alberta separatism as a tool to push his own political agenda. I actually think it's a bit of a dangerous move. And that is the criticism that I keep hearing about Polyev, even before he gave the speech, and we just got the text of some of the speech, right? He's just going back to the same old partisan attacks. It's not about uniting Canada. It's all about liberals bad, liberals bad, liberals bad. I get that. But when you hear him, and I think he recognized that, but he sort of said, okay, but some of these issues are not just Alberta issues, right? And he mentioned the guns in Saskatchewan, and he mentioned, you know, some of the oil issues are the same issues that they have in the Maritimes, and he talked about mining in Ontario, and he sort of said they're not, these issues aren't just Alberta issues, they're Canadian issues, and we can come together to fix some of the issues that we face as a country. And ultimately, he says that is the goal here, not to divide, not to fight, but to unite.
2: As we debate the fight for a united Canada, we must remember that those who are choosing separation from Canada are not our enemies. They are our fellow citizens, family members, loved ones, business partners, neighbors, friends. Demonizing people who have lost hope in Canada is no way to restore it. Name-calling, fear-mongering, and ostracizing will only worsen and broaden the divide. A better way is to listen, understand, persuade, and address the easily solvable problems they are asking us to fix. Nor will threats work. We should not just tell Albertans how bad it would be to have separation. Let's instead talk about how great it can be if our country is truly united and respectful of Alberta. Just as I speak to Bloc Québécois members of Parliament every day on Parliament Hill, I will be speaking to Albertans on both sides of this referendum to hear their thoughts and to make the respectful case for Canada. The goal should not be to beat one another in this referendum. It should be to unite us all when it is over, to show our fellow citizens, all of them, that they belong in Canada, that they are a treasured part of our national family.
1: So I think, you know, in the start of his speech, he talked a lot about Canadian veterans from Alberta fighting for this country, and he talked about his roots in Alberta and growing up and being a proud Albertan and talking about how much he loved this country. So I was struck by the fact that he did, I think, make a conscious effort to be very positive, which is another slight against Pierre Polyev a lot of the time, right? He's very negative. He could have very easily defaulted into the Canada is broken rhetoric that he's now abandoned, but he ran through the last campaign. Remember, Canada's broken, nothing works, blah, blah, blah, blah, blah. And Canadians sort of recoiled from that, didn't like it, didn't resonate, it didn't get him where he wanted it to go. He didn't. He did talk about some of the issues that are there. And here's the thing. He's not the one who raised those issues, right? Sure, he's leader of opposition. It's an opportunity for him to be critical of the federal government because of some of these issues. But the issues that he talked about are the ones that are raised by the separatist movement in Alberta, right? He's talking about the fact that, you know, we've got a set of policies or regulations or whatever you want to call it that have been detrimental to the province. He didn't invent that concept. Neither did the separatists that we're dealing with today. It goes back a lot farther than that. It goes back decades. It has never gone away in this province. Despite Polyev saying, well, you know, when Harper was in government, there was no, the separatist movement in Alberta was zero. No, it wasn't. It's never been zero. It's never gone away. It goes up, it goes down. Yes, largely based on who's in power, but it's never gone away. And those arguments have never gone away. So when Polyev raises them, well, that, he's just sort of echoing what the separatist movement in Alberta is saying. It just

0: hey, Alberta's going to get a better deal from Mark Carney and Liberals. He's given them the win. Well, then what do we need you for, right? He can't say that. So it's his job to say, yeah, it's all talk. They make these promises. They sign these MOUs. They're meaningless pieces of paper. They're not going anywhere. They're not going to deliver anything. At the end of the day, it's useless, right? That's not what you hear from Premier Smith. From Premier Smith, all you hear is it's different. It's a new relationship. This is going to happen. Promise. Everything's better. 7 of the 9 laws are gone. The pipeline's in progress, right? She is saying it works. It works. So her reason for Alberta to stay is it's different. We're moving forward. Things can get better. Polyev's reason for Alberta staying a part of Canada is eventually maybe we get these policies changed when the government changes, right? They have different purposes, they have different jobs, they have different roles. But if you boil it all right down, they're saying the same thing. Alberta is better off in Canada. And if that's the takeaway, if that's the message from both of them, I'll take that, recognizing that they're politicians, and I've said it a million times to you. When a politician talks, there's politics at play, and their job is to get themselves elected. So that's going to be part of it. They're going to find different reasons to say the same thing. But if they're saying the same thing, and that is, Alberta is better off in Canada, the reasons, well, people will reject or adopt the reasons either way, and that's fine. But at the end of the day, they're saying the same thing. Alberta's better off in Canada. Let's go to Graydon in Bonacord. Hi, Graydon, you're on the air.
1: Hey. I agree with you. There was a much more positive message.
0: Yeah.
1: Yeah, he kind of stayed on his message.
0: I think he did.
1: He didn't go into the negative side of the poll there. So I don't think he's going to change too many people's minds because people are already pretty stuck in their ways.
0: That's the thing. There is some that are sort of in there, and I think, if the messaging is consistent, then it doesn't hurt, I guess, more than anything, right?
1: Yeah. I was impressed with the positivity.
0: Me too.
1: Take care, bud.
0: Yeah, okay, thanks, Ray. I was too, because this is an opportunity for Polyev to go back to that. Everything's broken, everything sucks, which plays right into the hands of, well, then Alberta should just get the hell out of here, right? And he didn't. But he did say there are problems, there are issues that they are solvable, and they aren't strictly Alberta issues. They affect everybody in this country, and we can get them fixed. That's a positive message. I'll take it. So like I say, Julie said, I don't like what Pierre said. I think he's using Alberta separatism as a tool to push his own political agenda. I actually think it's a bit of a dangerous move. And then you got Rick on the text line that says, Shay, it's people like Julie that make me want to separate. My frustration with the federal government is roots with the people who put them in power. And I don't know who Julie votes for, but I hear what you're saying. I understand that. Another listener says, what's wrong with saying bad liberals? We've had decades of liberals tearing this country, missing a word, down, I would guess, putting us where we are. And I think a lot of people agree with that text. And Polyev is saying the reason we're here, Premier Smith has said, the reason we're here, the reason separatism has once again risen to this level, a level we haven't seen before, where we're actually having a referendum put before us, is because of frustration with liberal policies. And that's true. But, I mean, there's more that goes into it. But at the core of it, yeah, that's what it's about. Let's go to Rob in BC. Hey, Rob, you're on the air.
2: Hi, good morning, Shay. Thanks for taking my call.
0: Yeah.
2: You know, I listened to Polyev's speech. I got to say, it's probably maybe the first time, maybe the second time I've heard him actually sound positive. I got to be honest, you know, he did have the partisan shot about the leadership, right? You've obviously heard that.
0: Yeah.
2: He had to have that towards the end. He had to put that in because that is who Pierre Polyev is. To me, Shay, he seemed pained to give a speech like that. It's just not in his personality. He was the attack dog for Stephen Harper and the Conservatives for years. He has that image, and I'm sorry, but he's underwater with the women vote. If you look at the polls, who would be the best choice for Prime Minister? Carney has him beat by far.
0: Oh, yeah, yeah.
2: I would say out of any speech, it's probably the best he's ever given. And I'll be honest, I've told you before, I agree with Alberta's plight. I want to see you guys. I want to see pipelines through Alberta and through BC. We got to do this. But in terms of Polyev, if he thinks he's going to be prime minister, I just honestly don't see it happening, to be honest with you, with this guy. It's a long time to be in opposition, and I don't know if he has it. You know, maybe he wants to be, but I think in the long run,

0: Honestly, they should choose a new leader. I really believe that, probably a woman.
1: Well, yeah, Rob, that conversation's gone around. I got to get to a break. That conversation's gone around and around and around. But in the context of what he said yesterday, he is the leader of the opposition. He's not ever going to stand up and say, don't worry, the Liberals are fantastic. I mean, that's political suicide for his own part. But the criticism he leveled against the Liberal government is fair, I think. Right? In a lot of ways. It's not 100%, but, you know, he's going to have to go ahead and make the case why the Liberals are bad for Canada. It's his job, literally, as leader of the opposition. So, but at the same time, he was very careful, I think, to paint a positive picture of Alberta's future within Canada, which, to me, at the end of the day, is what really, really counts here. You're going to have to take the politics out of it, right? But that's hard to do when politicians are involved.
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1: It's 780-451-880-403-974-8255. Let's keep going with your phone calls. Terry in Calgary. Hi, Terry. You're on the air.
11: Good morning. Thanks for taking my call.
1: Of course, yeah.
11: I've been listening to this for months and months now. I just want my feeling is that this is all being done for one woman to she's had a party that's been taken over by extremes on the right, and she has given up on being a nationalist, a Canadian, and says, I'm going to do whatever I have to do to keep my job. So we will pay for that. It's just, the whole thing is nonsense. There's not enough people ever in this province to carry that. Maybe 50, 60 years down the road, there might be, but it's just an exercise for one woman to keep her job, period.
1: Yeah, Terry, I appreciate the call. You're not alone. Polling shows that a lot of Albertans feel that way. In that latest Ipsos poll, the majority said, yeah, that's what this is about. And I think it's true. I think the premier would tell you that, you know, she had no choice. She doesn't really have a choice. Her only choice would be to sort of say, I'm not going to do this. And then, of course, the argument would be, well, if she doesn't put the referendum forward, they'll toss her to the curb and get someone in who will. And that's just the reality of the province. She knows that. And you're right. And, you know, and she has said, well, you know, other people who don't want to see this party taken over by those who would get rid of any leader who doesn't support separatism need to go out and buy memberships. So you can balance that off if it does come down to a special general meeting this summer or something. But yeah, we acknowledge that, yes, in a sense, she kind of, or else, right? I mean, the separatists have said, even with the question that she put forward, it's not the right question. They're still going to take her out, even though there is a referendum, because it's not a referendum on separation. It's a referendum on a referendum. Judy in Calgary, you're on the air. Hi, Judy.
16: Hi, Shay. Kind of 3 points. You just brought up a third one for me, so yeah. If you don't mind. One, Polyev's role as the bad guy. I think that it's very important to do the good cop, bad cop thing between Danielle Smith and Polyev.
1: Okay.
16: Because Mark Carney does have a cabinet full of liberals that were part of Trudeau's government for the last 10 years. And if they could get away with doing nothing, they would get away with doing.
1: Okay. Fair.
16: Of course, because there's somebody on them saying, you got to do it. You got to do it.
1: Okay,
16: if you don't do it, we're going to be right. So I think, one. Two, I wonder whether he went. My concern is that he didn't go far enough, because I think where some Albertans are is that the structure is the problem. If we get a government that we like, great, and things go well. But if we get a government that we don't like, we have no recourse. And I think that there is a danger in that. Trudeau should, there should never be an opportunity for Prime Minister to do what Justin Trudeau.
1: Judy, you're breaking up. In fact, I think you're gone now altogether. Well, I mean, sometimes you lose in a democracy. I don't know. Like, you have a vote every 4 years. That's your recourse. And it, actually, with Justin Trudeau, you had it a lot more frequently than every 4 years, or four elections in 10 years. That's your recourse. Right. What else would it be? Hey, the party that we wanted to win the election didn't win. What recourse would you seek? That's a democracy. Either you're into democracy or you're not, but that's the way it plays out sometimes. Wade in Edmonton, you're on the air. Hi, Wade.
17: How are you doing, Shane?
1: Good, how are you?
17: Good. The thing that drives me absolutely insane is the people that comment that Pierre's too negative. He's always got negative things to say, blah, blah, blah. Well, the truth of the matter is that's his job, is to be the government's critic. And what has he criticized that isn't true?
1: No, I mean, in this instance, yesterday, nothing. Absolutely. I mean, I think it was people were worried about Canada is broken, right? I think that's when people started to really say, what do you mean? No, it's not broken. It's one of the best countries on earth. Let's not get carried away here, right?
17: Well, it is to a degree from what it used to be.
1: I don't know if it's broken. I would say there are some issues, there's some problems, there's some things that need to be fixed. But I mean, but I take your point in terms of how do you approach that? And I think, you know, he wasn't too negative for you, Wade, but he was for a lot of people, and he's changed because of it, right? He's not talking that way anymore.
17: Well, and that's the thing that drives me insane is all these people that think that he's too negative. Well, hey, the truth hurts sometimes. Like, listen to what's going on and let's get a different plan, because the last 12 years of the Liberals has failed miserably.
1: Yeah, exactly. I don't disagree with that, Wade. I think we're learning, you know, the full extent of the immigration policy and the environmental policies and how it has set us back and diminished this country in so many ways. But, you've got to be careful. People are patriotic. People do love the country. And you come out saying Canada's broken, and it backfired on them, I think. Shelby in Calgary, you're on the air. Hi, Shelby.
18: Hi.
1: Hi.
18: I agree with the last caller, or the caller you just had, because his job is as an opposition leader. He's supposed to be pointing things out to hold the government to account, right?
1: Yep.
18: And there have been other, when people say he wouldn't be a prime minister because of that, there have been prime ministers that have been in opposition and have been prime ministers as well. And I don't think Pierre's getting credit for trying to hold the country together. He's made moves. He's making speeches and being positive about Alberta, mm-hmm. Spain, and yeah. Canada. People need to move on from, you know, Pierre's moved on from calling it broken.
1: Yep.
18: People need to move on from that now and stop it.
1: No, Shelby, I think that's, we'll see that play out. I got to get one more call in here before we go, but I agree with you. I think, well, he's given one speech on keeping Canada together thus far. And I think it was, I mean, there was criticism of the federal government in there, which I think makes sense in the context, but it was positive. Jeff in Calgary, you're on the air. Hi, Jeff.
19: Hey, Shay, how are you?
1: Good, how are you?
19: I'm good. Just a little quick story about what was the camel that broke the straw that broke the camel's back for me as to why I'm going to vote in the referendum to go our own separate way.
1: Okay.
19: I've only got
1: a minute. I'm going to have to jump, so...
19: Okay, yeah. A very good friend of mine, actually, his son married my niece. This good friend of mine is actually one of the 8 or 9 or 10 people who was in the room on the Pathways Alliance, the CEOs. So he's in the room with the federal government. He told me that Chrystia Freeland's exact words were, quoting, "There are no votes in Alberta, so things are not going to get better for you." When you have a politician, I know she's gone, I know that's Trudeau, Trudeau's government, but when you have a government that says to a province, things will not get better for you because there are no votes, that was the straw that broke the camel's back. Now you say, but that's Trudeau, that's not Carney.
1: Yeah.
19: Right, but Mark Carney could announce the pipeline to be of national interest tomorrow.
1: It hasn't even been submitted yet. It hasn't been submitted yet, Jeff.
19: No.
1: There's a process in place. I'm sorry, I do have to get to a break. I told you I only do. The process is the province submits it by July 1st. He declares it by October 1st. That's the way it's been laid out.
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28: From the National Newsroom of the Canadian Press, I'm Karen Rebo. The United States launched airstrikes early Wednesday against Iran after blaming Tehran for the crash of an American attack helicopter. That prompted new attacks from Iran and has further widened the retaliatory strikes that threatened to derail talks to end the war. Iran launched attacks on sites in Bahrain, Kuwait, which both sounded alerts and fired air defenses in response. Jordan also reported shooting down five missiles that Iran shot at an airbase hosting U.S. forces. Tragedy in South Africa. Multiple attackers killed 12 people and wounded at least nine others in a late-night mass shooting in the city of Johannesburg. Police said more than 10 suspects were dropped off in a minibus in what's called an informal settlement of shacks in Johannesburg's Cleveland suburb and opened fire on people. 11 of them died at the scene. No arrests have been made yet. The Ontario Provincial Police Force is mourning the loss of an officer on the job, killed in the line of duty Tuesday afternoon in Northern Ontario. Officers were conducting an investigation near the town of Hearst during the noon hour, and Constable Tarun Bali was seriously injured and died soon after. Police have said only that one person is in custody and that a probe is underway into the circumstances of the officer's death. Bali had been with the OPP for 2.5 years and was assigned to the Dufferin Detachment in Central Ontario, but he was currently on deployment with the James Bay Detachment. Ontario Premier Doug Ford was in Washington meeting with some political and business leaders in his push for getting the Continental Trade Agreement reviewed, updated, and completed. He was asked by reporters if he intends on putting American booze back on Ontario liquor store shelves amid veiled threats by Washington of more tariffs if this trade irritant isn't resolved.
29: Yeah, well, I just want to get this deal done, and I can assure you once that deal's done, I'm going to be sitting down and bringing all the booze back on the shelves in Ontario, and everyone's going to be kumbaya.
28: Ford ordered all American booze off the LCBO store shelves last year as retaliation for the trade and tariff war the Trump administration declared on Canada last year. New liquor rules could see Albertans able to drink up soon after they wake up. The Alberta Gaming, Liquor and Cannabis Commission says licensed bars, restaurants and other establishments can now serve alcohol as early as 6 a.m. and no longer need to apply for special permits if they want to open early to host watch parties for events like the Olympics. Alberta Hospitality Association Executive Director Mona Pinder says many businesses will appreciate these new rules.
6: I think this just makes it simple. You don't have to have a special application every time a special event happens. You can just kind of move through with it. And I think that's mostly still what it'll be used for.
28: This is the Canadian Press. Stand 3-2-1. In sports, the Stanley Cup final is all tied up at two games apiece. Jordan Staal scored twice to lift the Carolina Hurricanes to a 5-3 victory over the Vegas Golden Knights. The Toronto Blue Jays were winners at Rogers Centre. They rallied to beat the visiting Philadelphia Phillies 3-2. Dylan Cease made quite the return from the 15-day injured list. Blue Jays manager John Schneider lauded his star pitcher's 11 strikeout effort.
7: Against that lineup and that much swing and miss, I think it's the most in a game this year and the most for a Blue Jay. That's big.
28: Tennis legend Serena Williams and Canadian star Victoria Ambocco won their first round doubles match at the HSBC Championships grass court tournament today in London, England. The 44-year-old Williams took the court for her first competitive match since 2022. The pair will next face Canadian Leila Fernandez and her doubles partner Laura Siegmund of Germany. From the Canadian Press, I'm Karen Rebo.
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1: Toronto today, and we're going to get into a story here that you've probably seen bouncing around on your social media feed and on newscast. It's the screwworm situation in Southern Texas, okay? It's a parasite, as far as I know. We'll find out all the ins and the outs, but they've got this situation, and they're very, very, very concerned about it. It sounds like a bad problem to have. So they're desperately trying to figure out what they're going to do about this. Now, it's not epidemic. It's not all that widespread, as far as we know, in Texas, but it's there. It's spreading. They are finding more cases. In fact, they found a couple of cases yesterday now, two neighboring ranches. Two more showed up this week. So they're working to try and find a way to contain this screwworm outbreak. And it causes a lot of concern in Texas. Texas is big on beef, just like Alberta is. They're trying to figure out what they're going to do about it. So they've come up with a solution. And a lot of people say the plan you've got is actually worse than the problem. Listen to this.
8: Cattle raisers are well aware of the threat, but the New World screwworm is not just an agricultural concern.
11: Cats, dogs, backyard chickens, any warm-blooded animal the screwworm can get at.
8: And South Texas rancher Mark Hubbard says
11: some of the people that own those types of domesticated animals are not aware.
8: And if their pets become infected, Hubbard fears that livestock like his could be at risk. Jim Ryan, ABC News in Dallas-Fort Worth.
1: Okay, so they're worried about what they're going to do and how they're going to contain this. So the solution they've come up with, there is a story we learned about this, but listen to the plan.
8: The federal government hopes to wipe out the screwworm fly by irradiating millions of them and releasing them onto the countryside to mate with non-sterile flies. Agriculture Secretary Brooke Rollins says,
12: our goal is to have enough sterile flies deployed and out into Texas and wherever else this happens to be before the next summer season.
13: The only method that we're fighting it with is sterile flies, which do not work.
8: Texas Agriculture Commissioner Sid Miller is advocating for insecticide baits, which he says are 95% effective in killing the screwworm fly. Jim Ryan, ABC News.
1: So you got the federal head of agriculture in the United States saying our plan is to release these sterile flies. That's going to deal with it. You've got the state level agriculture commissioner saying it's not going to work. We need to do something different. Okay. Now, Canada, the Canada Food Inspection Agency has said, you know what? We're not going to be bringing in any of this Texas cattle. I think that's smart, but let's get into it. We're going to have a conversation here with Dr. Lee Rosengren, who is the Canadian Cattle Association's Chief Veterinary Officer. Doctor, thank you for your time today. I appreciate you being with us.
14: Thank you for having me.
1: I have to say, screwworm it's an outstanding name for a bug. It really does paint a picture, but tell us about it. It's a parasite, right? What does it do?
9: Yes, this is a fly. It is a serious pest. It lays its larva or its maggots, which are the commonly called, in wounds. The reason it is unique compared to most flies is it can lay these maggots or larva in live flesh, and they create a massive wound. So for the infested animals, this is certainly an animal health issue.
1: Okay, so is it fatal? Can it be fatal? How bad can it be?
9: Certainly for the individual animal, it could be fatal. Treatments are available. The big concern is the eradication of this fly and the pushing it back out of the United States, as has been done in the past.
1: Does it spread easily? Is that part of the concern here? Like, it can get away on you pretty quickly?
9: It does not spread animal to animal or people to people, but yes, this fly population can grow rapidly and become quite an infestation.
1: Now, you mentioned get it out of the United States because this is relatively, well, not new, but it's been a while. Like, this came across the southern border, we understand, correct?
9: Correct. We had New World screwworm in the United States back in the 70s. It was pushed all the way down into Central America, but it has been creeping its way up for the last few years through Mexico, and as of last week, incursions into the United States.
1: Gotcha. Okay, now, in terms of what to do and how to deal with it, you heard there's competing schools of thought on what the best approach is. How did they get rid of it back when they did in the 70s? How were they successful then, do we know?
9: Yes, and there is an excellent playbook to address this pest. The big approaches are to prevent contact between the New World screwworm flies and non-infested animals, so don't give them a host, but also stop the production cycle. And as your clip mentioned, the use of sterile flies, because the female only mates once, if you can overwhelm the population with sterile male flies, that's a very effective and targeted approach to eliminate this pest.
1: Okay, so that plan just might work. It there is a basis in science, and it does make sense. It could actually be a positive outcome.
9: A very sound basis in science. Our concern is the production capacity of the sterile flies. The United States is ramping it up, but we are playing a bit of catch-up.
1: Gotcha. Okay. That's good to hear that it might work. Now, in terms of what kind of threat this might pose to Canada, like, infinitesimally small, right? Like, it is almost non-existent, correct?
9: That's correct. So first of all, this is an animal health issue, not a food safety issue. Because of Canadian winters, the potential for this tropical and subtropical fly to truly establish here is infinitesimally small. There is the potential that an animal could come in and infested and that we would have to deal with, but this will not establish in Canada.
1: And they don't survive a winter anyway, even if they do, right?
9: That's right. So that would be our natural break.
1: Right. Okay. So in response, as I say, the Canada Food Inspection Agency has said, you know what, we're going to pause cattle imports from affected areas. Not even all of Texas, to my understanding. I mean, in terms of what the CFIA has done, what exactly have they specified in terms of what we can and can't do with Texas beef now?
9: So first of all, it has no implication for Texas beef because this is not...
1: Right. Just live cattle, right?
9: Live animals, so much wider than beef. This includes pets, horses, all live animals from the state of Texas will not be issued a health certificate, which is what is needed to come into Canada.
1: Gotcha. Okay. Does that make, to me, that's a no-brainer. It seems like a very common sense step to take. Keep it out if we can. I've seen some people that are, you know, overreacting and saying it's overreach and it's heavy-handed. Does this make sense to you? Is this a wise move from Canada?
9: We welcome this at the Canadian Cattle Association. There will be the opportunity for the CFIA to adjust that as we learn more. But this is very early days in the investigation. And at this point, we don't know where the infestation is, so the state of Texas is appropriate.
1: Yeah, makes sense. Okay. Doctor, thank you so much for your time today. I do appreciate you being with us. Thank you.
9: Thank you.
1: Dr. Lee Rosengren, the Canadian Cattle Association's Chief Veterinary Officer, giving us a little background on the New World screwworm. I guess, you know, I was not the least bit surprised, a little disappointed, but like I say, not surprised when this story broke on the weekend that Canada would be taking steps to try and keep the New World screwworm out of Canada. And, you know, you read the story, Canada imposes the restrictions the doctor just told us about. And, you know, I think for most people it was, Yeah, okay, well, obviously. Like, it would be absolutely insane not to. Like, why would you not want to take this relatively small step and say, listen, until this gets dealt with, we're just not going to bring in live animals. Not even beef, right? Live animals. That's what we're talking about. Like she said, it's not a meat safety issue. It's a cattle, live animal issue. So I don't know how many live animals actually come up from Texas. Beside the point, we're just not going to do that. From these specific parts of Texas, not from the United States, not from all of Texas, we're going to be pretty careful about this. But the response online, as it is to so many things, in 2026 is, oh, here we go. The government is trying to cripple us all and make it so we can't eat beef, and I will not comply. That's always a good one. I will not comply. Okay, go ahead. Have a screw worm for lunch. Nobody cares. It's just, I mean, what else would you have the Canadian government do? What else do we want from a Canadian Food Inspection Agency than to step in and say, whoa, this is something that we want to take steps to make sure that we don't get this into the herd here. And like I say, it would be a one-season thing, and then the winter would deal with it. But it just seems like an absolutely common-sense, no-brainer move that we need to make. But there's just a segment of our population that immediately, no matter what, reflexively and without thinking, reacts the same way to everything, right? And it just, it gets crazy. It really is. I think most of it lives online, but we see it spill into real life too. So good on the government. It's not going to change things fundamentally. It might have a very, very, very small impact on the price of beef. Maybe, some analysts have said. But it depends how long it lasts, and I got, like I say, this is a live animal thing. It's not even beef. You can still import beef from the United States. There's no changes to that. 780-451-8800-403-974-8255. We'll take a quick break and be back right after this.
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1: Shea Gannum in for Alex Pearson. Got a really good question on the text line about the Calgary Stampede. And if, I mean, that kicks off right away here. And if that's going to have any impact, the fact that the Canadian Food Inspection Agency has banned live animals from Texas coming across the border into Calgary. It could. It might. Depending on... I don't know how many animals actually come up from Texas, but probably some, because it's, you know, it's one of the biggest rodeos on earth. So there's this situation where you can't do it within certain time frames. So from what I'm reading here, any livestock that's been in or visited Texas within 21 days will not be allowed into Canada. Stampede starts on July the 3rd. So you're still more than 21 days away at this point in time, but it's getting awful close. So what they're saying is if you're in Texas and you are planning to bring up your horse to compete, you're going to have to get it out of Texas no later than June the 12th. If you do that, if it's out of Texas by June the 12th, then you're okay. You're within the 21-day window, but you're going to have to find a place to stay outside of the state of Texas in order to do that. So that's the situation. Like I say, I don't know how many of these animals come up from Texas. But I imagine if you're competing and you're bringing your horse with you to compete, then yeah, you're going to have to come up with that. I don't know about like bulls and Bronx and things like that. Like I think most of those are from here, but there might be some that come from the States as well. So they're working on it. Trust me, there's people that are actually involved in this that are no doubt all over this right now, I would think, and are dealing with it. But it's an interesting question. So awful timing, absolutely awful timing. One of the biggest rodeo of the year, less than a month away when this whole thing kicks off. Hey, there's something that we've been talking about on this show repeatedly, and it looks like it's coming to a head now. Tomorrow we will get details. The federal government is going to announce that they are banning social media for kids 16 and under in this country. This is something that has been talked about for a long time. This is something that has been an issue, and I think we've come to the realization that social media is bad news for all of us, but especially for kids. We have an obligation to do something to protect kids, and we cannot ask the platforms to do anything because they have shown repeatedly that they won't, and they have no interest. So we need to deal with it. So the federal government's going to come in with a ban. And from what we know about it, again, details will be announced tomorrow. What we will learn is that they're going to be trying to ban social media for kids under the age of 16 in Canada. That's what we know. This is David Aiken from Global News giving us some idea of what we can expect when the announcement is made tomorrow.
3: We don't know a whole lot because the government just confirmed yesterday that it was going to do this. It's going to introduce the details, the legislation, Wednesday after a question period here in Ottawa. But it's going to be problematic, and they're going to do it, I should point out, as part of an existing bill called the Online Harms Act. So the government has already been looking at ways to protect young people from predators online, from disinformation and so on. And now it's just going to say for kids under 16, you know, that's the big headline, no social media. But, I mean, I'm sure we can all figure out kids are dumb. They're going to figure ways around this. In fact, my colleague Mackenzie Gray, when we learned about this yesterday, he took a camera out to like the local mall and he asked a bunch of kids. And what did they say? They said, of course I'm going to try and find find a way around this social media ban.
1: Yeah, and they won't only try and find a way. They will find a way, right? Apparently, Australia brought this in not even a year ago now. It's only been about 6 months. And they're finding ways. Part of it is, you know, it uses facial recognition to unlock your phone. Well, you got to take a picture of yourself to create a platform. And it sort of uses AI to analyze the photo that you provide. And if it thinks you're not 16 based on that photo, that becomes another issue for you. But apparently kids are using, like, you know, they're going to joke stores and buying those mustaches, the fake mustaches, and sticking those on to trick the AI and stuff. So there's workarounds. I don't know if it's being effective or not, but nothing will be 100%. I think that's the understanding. But the question is, does that mean you don't attempt to do anything? You've got to try and do something, all the while acknowledging that you're going to fall short. There's no two ways about it. There is no way to completely seal this off. Like, if you're going to be walking around thinking, oh, there we go, we solved the problem. No kid under 16 is ever going to see TikTok again. You're crazy. But you can't let the perfect get in the way of the good. Jason, you are on the air. Hi, Jason.
4: Hi, Shay.
1: Hi.
4: I am all in favor of getting rid of social media because I think it's a scourge. It's a plague that's plaguing our society.
1: Yeah.
4: But I think this ban on kids using social media, I think it's going to make things worse. I'm afraid it's. I think what's going to happen is they're going to have this ban and kids are going to have a workaround. Meanwhile, the adults, or the so-called adults, are going to think, well, I think we're all good now. We don't have to worry about it now.
1: Good point.
4: So they're going to put their guard down.
1: Yeah.
4: Meanwhile, the kids are still on social media. So at the end of the day, it made things worse. So I'd rather not have this ban because it's performative. It's just paper. It's not going to work.
1: Yeah, Jason, I don't disagree. Thanks for the call. That's the issue. It's not going to work. 100%. Will it work to some extent? It may work to some extent. I don't know how much. Malaysia's done it. Australia's done it. Brazil, if you want to have a social media platform and you are under 16 in Brazil, you need to link that account to an adult's account. You can't just operate on your own. It needs to be tied to a guardian, so they have an opportunity and an ability to supervise what you're doing. France has introduced legislation that will put a limit of 15 on social media. Final vote coming up on that one before the school year in September. So, I mean, it's something that the world, and I think this is the good news, Jason. You're right. You're not going to solve the problem altogether. It's not going to go away. But here's the thing. I think it's raised this to a level now where around the world, people are coming to the recognition that this is bad news. This stuff is not good, and we need to do something about it. And if, you know, there are some parents who might think, oh, the government's handling it, like you said. We don't have to worry about it. We've got a social media ban. Whew, problem solved. I don't have to worry about my kids. But I think for a lot of people, it will get to the point of, boy, I better find out why this has become something globally that people are saying we need to keep kids away from. We need to do some due diligence here. We need to put in some protection because it's harming our kids. So, I mean, if you're a parent with the least bit of engagement, you might actually then want to sit down with your kid and say, hey, listen, this is bad. Like, you've got to be careful with this stuff, right? You're not going to get rid of it. You are absolutely right. And I don't think that's even something that most people think is feasible, possible. But if the net goal, if the outcome of this, we get to a point where we view it like we do smoking or drinking and driving or drinking or any of these sorts of things, where you're not going to get rid of it ever. It's not going to go away. It's just not. But we come to recognize the dangers associated with it. We come to understand that there are harms that are involved in using this, just like there are with using tobacco or alcohol. You need to be aware of the risks that you're taking by doing this. That's a win to me. It is a win. And we need to do something because the platforms won't. They have shown us that time and time and time again. They need to be dragged kicking and screaming under the threat of massive financial penalties to move the needle even a little bit. So if government at least raises the conversation and makes, as you say, largely performative efforts, better than nothing. How much better? Time will tell. We'll be back right after this.

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16: Shea Gannum in for Alex Pearson, 780-451-8800-403-974-8255 is the phone number. We were just talking about the social media. But like I say, I'm all for it. You got to try it. I mean, if it helps one, it's worth it. We've got to do something about this. Talking about the harm of social media, it's tech overall. I think we're starting to come. There's a story out right now that absolutely blew my mind. You know, we've had lots of talk and lots of concern about falling birth rates in North America. And smartly, researchers did a study as to whether or not your phone may have something to do with it. And yeah, of course it does. Of course it does. And this is, I mean, this is a pretty good indication of just how bad this tech has become. Just how, like, it's infiltrated every aspect of our life and the impact that it's having. But they put out a paper on yesterday called "Is the iPhone Birth Control?" And it was done by the National Bureau of Economic Research, looking at why U.S. fertility rates have tanked by 22% since 2007. And there's all kinds of reasons that are tied into it, right? The global financial crisis happened in 2008. Millions of people lost their financial stability. That's a problem. But when the economy came back, the birth rate didn't. So, okay, maybe there's something else. Changing demographics, women waiting later, women deciding not to have kids, the growing cost of housing and childcare. And sure, they probably all play into it somehow. So they decided, okay, that might be part of it. What about our phones? Because those showed up. The first iPhone arrived in 2007, and oddly, the birth rate plummeted. Did the two interact? Here's the interesting part, and I didn't know this. Up until 2011, okay, so for the first 4 years of the iPhone's existence in the United States, if you had an iPhone in the United States, you had a contract with AT&T. That was the only way that you could have a cell phone in the United States from 2007 to 2011. You needed to have a contract with AT&T, and the phone came with it, right? So what they did is they looked at counties that had AT&T coverage and those that didn't during 2007 and 2011. In the places where the iPhone lived and AT&T coverage was robust, births fell by 4.5% to 8% in the age range of 15 to 19 and 3.2% to 6.6% in the ages of 20 to 24. So the birth rate fell in places where the iPhone was introduced in that period of time. Now they say, okay, obviously iPhones are not the only reason, but they think, based on this, that the iPhone plays, quote, a sizable role in the decline of U.S. births after 2007 because of a number of reasons. And they make sense. People spend less time with people. These phones are a massive, massive time suck. People spend all their time on their phones. They spend less time with friends. They spend less time going out, interacting with people. Sexual activity fell sharply, they say, along with a shocking increase in the consumption of pornography. So you're just taking care of it yourself. You're with your phone, and that has sort of replaced, they call it partnered sex, just the interaction, just being out interacting with people. We stopped doing it, and basically the phones took over. Again, there's other reasons for the falling birth rate, but I have no doubt that it's part of it. And they say that birth rate drop goes not just in the United States, but across all countries that have widespread smartphone use starting in 2007. Now, the falling birth rate has happened before 2007, but that's where it really, really picked up. It's at an all-time low now. Asian economies facing the same thing. Remember, China had to put in restrictions? They needed to cut back? Now they're having trouble with a struggling birth rate, too. Is it all tech-based? I bet you it's got part of it. Tech, it impacts everything that we do. You can't get away from it. It impacts us constantly everywhere we go and everything that we do. One thing, I don't know, I mean, I'm sure you've dealt with this. We've all dealt with this. It's the nonstop, never-ending inundation of scams, right? Texts, phone calls, emails. It just doesn't stop. Like, if you've got a smartphone, you're getting hit up every day. At least once a day, sometimes several times a day, by people trying to steal from you. And you know what? They do it because it works. Last year, in our country, the Canadian Anti-Fraud Center, more than $700 million they investigated lost by Canadians to these fraudsters, these con artists, these scammers. More than $700 million. Here's the scariest part. They dealt with cases dealing with $700 million. They estimate that 5 or 10% of the total number of cases are actually reported. So you could do the math, right? Billions and billions and billions of dollars are lost by Canadians every year to these scam artists. And we're in a bad place. So what can we do? I had a chance this morning to speak with Martina Dove. This is what she does. She's a researcher, she's a published author, and she specializes in scams, the psychology, persuasion, why they continue to happen and why they continue to work. So many people have been exposed, and we all have. Like, if you've got a cell phone, we know you're getting calls, you're getting texts all the time. She's a researcher, she's a published author, and she specializes in scams, the psychology, persuasion, why they continue to happen and why they continue to work. So many people have been exposed, and we all have. Like, if you've got a cell phone, we know you're getting calls, you're getting texts all the time.

0: get a scan each week, but I think it's daily, pretty much, probably.
1: Now, when we, is there a way that these attempted scams typically work? Is there a pattern that they follow? Can you spot similar tactics? Do they sort of almost work off a template?
0: They definitely work, you know, according to templates, but it really depends on the type of scam. So you see different techniques in romance scams or longer-term investment scams that use grooming, where there's a lot of conversation back and forth to gain trust because the amounts of money are very high. And then you have a typical template that phishing types of scam would use in terms of evoking very quick reactions, such as you need to pay a toll or you'll go to court, that sort of thing.
1: Gotcha.
0: So they definitely have templates according to the type of scam.
1: Okay, so let's walk through how it typically works in some detail here. The starting point is they got to hook you somehow, right? Because we get so many of things, of these constant texts or calls or whatever. There needs to be some way that they sort of break through that, right? And I find it's typically trying to throw out some piece of info that makes you go, oh, wait a minute, this is real. They got to get you to trust them, right?
0: Yeah, definitely. And you know, you have to understand as well with texts, for example, there's a social obligation to read them and respond very quickly. That's what we do every day. Mm-hmm. So it's, you know, when you get a text, you read it. Once you read it, there's a way in. And then there's typically some kind of a, you know, like a, I would say emotional, but also sometimes physiological reaction to this text. If you're in a state of panic, if they're both fear or panic, you will have a physiological reaction to it. You're having palpitations, you're freaking out, somebody has compromised your bank account. So there's definitely, you know, some kind of emotional trigger that they're trying to evoke. And then once you're under that, you know, what I call a visceral influence or primal drive, these are strong emotions, sexual desire, greed, hunger, pain, thirst, fear, you know, like we find it very difficult to control, you know, kind of our emotions and our reactions, yeah, to think. And it clouds the judgment. We can't recall information as easily. So the whole point is when you get this message, they want to get you into that state quickly so that you act very impulsively and you don't really process information clearly. And we all think we would spot this, but it's very difficult when you're in that moment, all you're thinking about, wow, I have to deal with this. So yeah, there's definitely that aspect to most of the scams. The ones that groom the victim a little bit longer, like act differently. They come across as more friendly and benign in the beginning, and then just encourage a lot of commitment to replying back and forth until you have a rapport.
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11: It's going to get a little bit tougher, it sounds like, for students in the province of Alberta this year. Because the province has made some changes, and they may not sound huge on the surface, but I think they might be. What they've basically done is said, okay, if you're going to be applying for Alberta student aid, which is student loans, you're going to have to contribute double what the requirement was before. Before, you had to come up with $3,000 per loan year yourself, or that's what you're going to have to come up with now, sorry. Before, it was $1,500, okay? They've also made another change, which says, you know what, we're also going to take into consideration how much your parents got and how much your spouse has if you're married. Like, maybe they can pay for this. Maybe the province won't have to. And there's a concern that that might create some barriers. Let's find out how and why. We're going to have a conversation about this with Noel Ormida, who is the Students Association at Mount Royal University president. Noel, thanks for joining us. I appreciate your time today. Did I get the names right?
12: Yeah, that's perfectly correct.
11: Perfect. Okay. First of all, the changes. Those are the two, right? The changes to the student contribution and the parental and spousal income requirement. Those are the two that are most concerning?
12: You got it right, Shay. The Alberta government announced this earlier this month, and it comes into effect August 1st, 2026, which will affect the students applying for loans this academic year.
11: Okay, so that kicks in coming up to this year. Doubling that contribution, right? Used to have to be $1,500 you needed to contribute. Now it's $3,000. Obviously, that makes things more challenging. How do you think that might impact students?
12: Yeah, so essentially, this is another $1,500 tuition hike on Alberta's lowest income learners. So when the government increases expectations on students and families without factoring in the reality of whether they can actually pay, it creates insurmountable financial barriers for them. And so to bridge the funding gap, students will be forced to sacrifice their studies to work some grueling hours to make up for this gap, and which directly compromises their academic success and also their mental and physical well-being.
11: Explain to me how that works with the student contribution. Basically, if you're applying for a student loan, you need to be showing that you're going to be contributing $1,500 towards what, tuition? Or, I mean, how does that work?
12: Yeah, so it's essentially when you apply for these student loans, this $3,000 is actually a tool that the government uses to assess if you'll be eligible for different types of loans, including grants, including these different financial things that students will need.
11: Okay, the other one, which is the spousal or parental consideration. I mean, I can see all kinds of problems with that. What are your concerns with the fact that that's now, because it was gone for what, almost 15 years, right? We didn't have that as part of the student loan package.
12: Yes, you're correct. This spousal and parental consideration hasn't been present in Alberta's education system since 2012.
11: Yeah.
12: It's been removed to, you know, of course, support more students in reducing these financial supports. So the provincial funding formula now assumes students have access to financial support from family members or partners, even when that support is not a reality. And so under this new policy, a parent's or spousal's refusal to contribute to, you know, is not sufficient grounds to waive this assessment. So this really adds another barrier for students in terms of trying to find the funding, trying to fund their education as well.
11: And I guess it kind of goes without saying, but, you know, as you touched on there, just because your parents have, you know, great incomes doesn't mean necessarily that's being passed on to the student, right? There may be relationships where that's not even in the realm of possibility.
12: Exactly. And so this new assessment is working on the assumption that this funding is available for students, especially during an affordability crisis when a lot of families are trying to work on adding food to the table, ensuring that these different other bills are also paid for.
11: Yeah.
12: And so this is assuming that they have this money set aside for their children and for this education.
11: So that's what it comes down to. Basically, you're taking it. We all know, I mean, those of us who went to school, and say it's tough. It's only gotten tougher. It's only gotten harder because tuition continues to tick up as well. So you've got the stress and the load of trying to just make ends meet, and this is just going to make it a little bit harder, maybe a lot harder in some cases.
12: Yes, of course. So, you know, these loans are not just for tuition. Students use them to fund other things, such as buying textbooks and course materials for the classes. And also, perhaps they're short on rent for 1 month. This is how they pay for those different things. And so the stress is real, and the consequences are very much present for these students. So when students are forced to bridge a funding gap they can't afford, they are less vulnerable to high interest rates or other lines of credit that they will find to, you know, fund this gap within their tuition.
11: No, the province has said, you know what, it's not a hard and fast rule. I mean, students could be exempted from having to come up with that minimum contribution in some cases. How does that work? Are they doing enough to say, okay, we understand that may not be possible for everybody, so we'll work with you? How is that going to shape out for the coming year, do you know?
12: Of course. So we welcome the exemptions for specific groups such as Indigenous students, students with disabilities, and also students with dependents. These targeted adjustments are just not enough, though, for the rest of the students who don't fall into these categories. Despite the recent announcements, provincial student aid investment remains actually 45% lower than it has been for the past 10 years. So we need the government to do more than just offer limited exemptions. We are calling on them to, you know, halt the reinstatement of the parental and spousal assessments, and to also increase needs-based grants, which is really important for a lot of students.
11: So the exemptions are based solely on those demographics that you talked about. It's not about income. It's not about that sort of a situation. It's about, as you said, Indigenous, having dependents, disabled. That those are the categories?
12: That's correct.
11: Interesting. Okay. Do we get to a point where we sort of do ourselves a disservice here in students who are thinking about where they might go for post-secondary, say, you know what, I can go to the U of S or I can go to UBC and I don't have to worry about this?
12: You know, it's certainly a reality that students are now factoring moving costs or out-of-province affordability into their decisions. And while these barriers to entry for post-secondary education becomes too high here at home, students are forced to look elsewhere for more sustainable outcomes. However, our priority is to keep that talent in Alberta.
11: Yeah.
12: These students are our future workforce, and they are the ones who will drive our economy, innovation, and also our culture forward. And we need the provincial government to also recognize that implementing these aid policies that support learners rather than forcing them to choose between their education and their basic necessities. We want Alberta to be a destination where students can succeed and also contribute to our future, not a province that pushes its own talent away.
11: Yeah, it makes perfect sense. Noel, thanks so much for your time today. I appreciate you joining us for a chat. Thank you.
12: Thank you so much. I really appreciate the time.
11: Yeah, you bet. Have a great day. Noel Ormida, Students Association of Mount Royal University president. And I think he touched on something at the end there that I think is kind of key here, right? We have had so many conversations on this show about the fact that we need to produce more skilled labor in this province, be it skilled trades, professionals, whatever you want, however you want to characterize it. We're not cranking out enough doctors, enough nurses, enough teachers, enough skilled tradespeople. So this goes on and on and on and on. And it's always about, well, we need to increase the number of seats we have at university. Why aren't we accepting more kids into the med program? And I get texts and I get calls from you every time we talk about this thing. My kid had like a 94% average in high school and she couldn't get into nursing school, couldn't get into med school, couldn't get into this, couldn't get into that. There's not enough space. Okay, fair enough. So if that's a concern, and if we're saying we need to do more, we need to open more spaces, we need to do a better job of producing our own talent, as Noel said, he's right. We do. We need to provide these opportunities to young people to, you know, expand into these roles to get the education and the training that they need. And remember, there's a lot of kids that go to trade school on student loans, too. This isn't just going to university. Does it make sense to be putting in these kinds of barriers? Now, I get it. You can't just throw the doors wide open, but it's not like we're handing out this money, although they do give away a lot of grants. But ultimately, this is a student loan program, and the expectation is that the money is returned at some point. So does it make sense for us to be saying, we need to do more, we need to do more, we need to produce more skilled labor and all the rest of this in our province, and then at the same time make it harder for young people to access the money to go and attain that level of education? And don't forget, it's not like anybody's getting a break on tuition in this province. It's continued to go up, too. So you're really putting a squeeze on these kids. And then there's rules about whether they can work and all the rest. And schools are getting squeezed because, you know, we drastically reduce the number of foreign students that we allow. And let's be honest, that was a cash cow. That's what that was about. That was literally about increasing revenue for these schools more than anything else. So it's not a perfect situation. And I mean, like I say, this is a loan program. It's not handouts, ostensibly. But does it make sense to sort of make that harder at the same time as you're trying to get more kids into the system to be whatever they're going to be when they're done their education?
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22: From the National Newsroom of the Canadian Press, I'm Karen Rebo. The United States launched airstrikes early Wednesday against Iran after blaming Tehran for Monday's crash of an American attack helicopter. Iran is hitting back, further widening the retaliatory strikes that threatened to derail talks to end the war. Iran launched attacks on sites in Bahrain and Kuwait, which both sounded alerts and fired air defenses in response. Jordan also reported shooting down five missiles that Iran shot toward an airbase hosting U.S. forces. Bloodshed in South Africa, where multiple attackers have killed 12 people and wounded at least nine others in a mass shooting in the city of Johannesburg. Police believe more than 10 suspects were dropped off in a minibus in a so-called informal settlement of shacks in the city's Cleveland suburb late Tuesday night and opened fire on people. No arrests have been made yet. The Ontario Provincial Police Force is mourning the death of an officer who was killed in the line of duty Tuesday afternoon in northern Ontario. Officers were conducting an investigation near the town of Hearst at 12:30 yesterday afternoon, and 29-year-old Constable Tarun Bali was seriously injured and died soon after. Police gave no further details except to say that one person is in custody and a probe into the circumstances of the officer's death is underway. Bali had been with the OPP for 2.5 years and was assigned to the Dufferin Detachment, but was currently on deployment with the James Bay Detachment. A town in western Manitoba has declared a state of emergency after rapid rainfall caused nearby waterways to burst their banks and flood parts of the community. The town of Swan River said in a Facebook post on Tuesday that the drenching has led to rising water levels and widespread overland flooding. Swan River Mayor Lance Jacobson thinks 190 millimeters of rain fell since the weekend, and there's more on the way.
23: The creek is just not, you know, it's not big enough to handle this volume of water, and the water just had nowhere else to go but into the town.
22: The town says the situation poses a risk to public safety, critical infrastructure, and private property. The Bank of Canada is set to make an interest rate announcement this morning after a turbulent period of economic data.
1: The central bank is widely expected to hold its benchmark rate at 2.25% for a fifth straight time. The bank has largely kept to the sidelines this year as it waits for more clarity on how the Iran war and U.S. trade uncertainty will impact the economy. Statistics Canada says the economy shrank slightly in the first quarter, and inflation jumped in April to 2.8% because of high gas prices. However, the latest jobs report showed employers added a surprise 88,000 positions in May. Michelle Zedekian, The Canadian Press.
3: This is The Canadian Press. Stand 3-2-1. In sports, the Stanley Cup final is all tied up at two games apiece. Jordan Staal scored twice to lift the Carolina Hurricanes to a 5-3 victory over the Vegas Golden Knights. The Toronto Blue Jays were winners at Rogers Centre. They rallied to beat the visiting Philadelphia Phillies 3-2. Dylan Cease made quite the return from the 15-day injured list. Blue Jays manager John Schneider lauded his star pitcher's 11-strikeout effort.
4: Against that lineup and that much swing and miss, I think it's the most in a game this year and the most for a Blue Jay. That's big.
3: Tennis legend Serena Williams and Canadian star Victoria Ambocco won their first round doubles match at the HSBC Championships grass court tournament today in London, England. The 44-year-old Williams took the court for her first competitive match since 2022. The pair will next face Canadian Leila Fernandez and her doubles partner Laura Siegmund of Germany. From the Canadian Press, I'm Karen Rebo.
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24: Here's a statement from the Department of Duh. Rock and roll is built on the electric guitar. Okay, well, mostly. And not really in the beginning. In fact, the electric guitar, as we know it, didn't have much to do with the birth of rock and roll at all. The earliest rock evolved out of rhythm and blues combos. By the early 1950s, many of them featured some kind of electric guitar, but the honk and rhythm came from saxophones and pianos, which were pounded into matchsticks. The piano contributed bits of jazz, boogie-woogie, barrel house, and juke joint energy. And even through the 1950s, the construct known as the guitar hero was largely absent from the world of rock and roll, outside of Chuck Berry, of course. Instead, the early pioneers were piano heroes. Little Richard, Jerry Lee Lewis, Fats Domino, Ray Charles, Huey Piano Smith. But when guitars got louder, started sounding dirtier, and began to wail more powerfully, the number of rock and roll piano heroes were outgunned and began to recede into the background. Not entirely, though. Again, I'm talking just about pianos, none of this fancy synthesizer stuff. We do have Elton John and Billy Joel and Carole King. They all had massive careers based largely on piano songs. The Beatles, especially Paul McCartney, served the cause. Freddie Mercury of Queen wrote much of their greatest songs on piano. And there are others, Leon Russell, Mike Garson, who played with Bowie for years, Chuck Liddell, a favorite of the Rolling Stones, Dr. John, Billy Preston, Stevie Wonder, Ray Manzarek of The Doors, Rick Wakeman of Yes, Keith Emerson of Emerson, Lake & Palmer. But you notice what's missing from that list? Any piano heroes from the world of alt rock? Does even such a thing exist? Well, actually, yes. They're a bit hard to spot, but they're out there. Here, let me show you.
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24: Welcome again. I'm Alan Cross, and we have spent so much time over the three decades of this program looking at guitar heroes, but we have never, ever touched on the original type of hero from the earliest days of rock, the people who made this music by pounding on a piano. The guitar hero has been glamorized countless times. Drummers are worshipped, bass players have their own subset of fame. And so do people who program keyboards and electronics. But for this show, I want to focus on alt rock stars who are primarily famous for playing the ivories. So piano heroes, in other words. First, though, a bit of piano history. For many, many decades, pianos were expensive, bespoke instruments that were out of reach for most people. But by the middle 1800s, the Industrial Revolution had made mass production possible, and one of the items made for the masses was the piano. It became fashionable for everyone to have a piano in their home. Now, keep in mind, this was before radio and before any sort of recorded music. So the only way you could summon music on demand in your home was to have someone perform it, often on a piano. The piano craze spurred the development of a professional songwriting class whose job it was to come up with music that people could play in their homes. These were the first pop music ditties that were sold on sheet music and arranged specifically for the piano. This combination of cheap instruments and a plentiful supply of new music to play established the piano as the musical instrument of the people in the years before World War I. Others took the piano in a different direction, especially in and around New Orleans, where a new form of music was born. They called it jazz, and along with having a completely different sort of groove, jazz also helped precipitate the great time signature shift. Let me explain that. Up until the early 1900s, the beat of a song really wasn't that much of a big deal. I mean, classical music didn't follow a beat. Folk music was more about melody and lyrics. And hymns and religious music weren't exactly dance floor favorites. The most common time signature was three-quarter time, waltz time, followed by the 2-4 time of marching music, which was a really, really big deal until sometime after 1900. But with the rise of the piano and the spread of jazz, especially an early form called ragtime, which was among the first new musical forms to use the left hand and the lower notes to supply a steady rhythm to what the right hand was playing, time signatures fell into 4-4 time, the standard beat for most of today's popular songs. Other time signatures were basically left in the dust. 4-4 was the beat of the 20th century. Because it seemed that everyone had a piano, it became an essential instrument, not only in homes, but in music halls and movie theaters and bars and restaurants and juke joints and even brothels. And it was on the piano that much of popular music evolved. During World War II, the big dance bands of the era were stripped of their members as many were drafted. Maintaining a group of 10 or 12 or more members became too expensive. And the big bands gave way to smaller combos of 3, 4, or 5 players. In the 1940s, a form of jazz based on the abilities of the combo called the bebop developed, and such groups often had a piano player. Meanwhile, another form of music dubbed rhythm and blues coalesced, featuring players from the music halls and saloons and bars and juke joints and brothels. And it was these combos who helped create the combinations of what would become rock and roll. And from there, it's just a short step to the pioneers that we spoke about, Little Richard and Jerry Lee Lewis and Chubby Checker and so on. And while the piano helped create rock and roll, it was soon largely supplanted by the electric guitar. But it is still a vital instrument for writing and performing in all areas of popular music. Okay, with all that out of the way, we can start talking about some alt-rock piano heroes. And we're going to begin with a couple of women. First up, Kate Bush, one of the greatest alt-rock piano players of all time. Starting at the piano at age 11, she taught herself. She was discovered by Pink Floyd's David Gilmour when she was 15. He was a family friend. And by this time, Kate could also play the violin and the organ. She also started writing her own songs. A demo of 50 tracks made the rounds, and she was eventually signed by EMI. Coincidentally, Pink Floyd's label. Another 200 demos followed. And in August 1977, she started working on her first album. Within months, Kate was one of the best-known female singers in all of the UK.

the years, fans were able to pick out the various influences in Kate's style. Classical, for sure, but there was also some glam rock in there, folk music, and also bits of wide-ranging ethnic music. Tori Amos was a prodigy who took to the piano when she was really, really young. While her older brother took lessons, Tori really didn't seem to need them. When she was two, she started plunking notes on the piano, even forming melodies that she'd heard once. By age three, she was writing her own songs. By age five, she was given a full scholarship to the Peabody Institute at Johns Hopkins University in Baltimore. Again, she was five, and that made her the youngest recipient of a scholarship from that school ever. Tori may have had something of a neurological advantage because for as long as she can remember, music appeared to her as structures of light, which is a condition known as chromesthesia. This helped her play because in addition to the sounds of the notes, she could just follow the colors. Tori studied classical music at the Peabody until she was 11, but then a problem. Tori discovered rock, Zeppelin, Jimi Hendrix, and so on, and she became subordinate. Her scholarship was revoked, and she was asked to leave. But she kept playing. Her father, a Methodist minister, found her some gigs in both piano bars and, get this, gay bars. Tori won some talent contests, almost provided the Baltimore Orioles with a theme song, and played more piano bars. There was a detour into a rock band called Why Can't Tori Read, which had a deal with Atlantic Records. You can find their songs online. But that really didn't work. But because she had a contractual obligation to deliver six more albums under that deal, she went solo. It took a while for the first album to be polished to the level it needed to be. But when it did come out, wow.

0: A couple of things about Tori's piano playing. She will only play a Bösendorfer, pianos that have been made in Austria since 1828. Not people go on stage with a full proper grand like she does. Tori considers her Bösendorfer to be female. She's always referring to her piano as a she. No name, just she or this lovely little lady. And watching her play is a treat, too. I ran across an academic article entitled Piano Sexual, Fascinations of Tori Amos's Sexualized Virtuosity in Performance. And this article dissects things over 8 pages with phrases like this. Let me quote. Amos's pianistic virtuosity and technical facility, alongside her sexualized physicality and performance, separate her from most women singer-songwriters who play the piano. She performs with a sexualized athleticism akin to the virtuosic fascinations literary theorist Hans-Ulrich Gumbrecht describes in Praise of Athletic Beauty. She straddles the piano chair, twists her body to face the audience. By sitting at the piano with her legs wide open to direct not only her voice, but her genitals at the audience, she violates the protocols of basic girliness that demand closed legs. Again, this is an academic paper. At the same time, this arresting style works against the classical tradition in which she received her first training, a tradition that her experiments with piano styles and harpsichord playing suggest she has not abandoned. Wow. Let's move on to Fiona Apple. Like Tori Amos, she was composing her own songs at an early age, 8 in her case. She had this knack of being able to take chord charts for guitars and turn them into sheet music for the piano. There's actually a clip of her on YouTube playing a keyboard as a small child.
1: That's my song that I made up.
2: Play it again. Okay.

0: That's Fiona's first composition, right?
1: She studied classical music, but eventually discovered jazz through the music of Ella Fitzgerald and Billie Holiday. Fiona would sit at the piano playing along. Her style became a mashup of classical, jazz, and pop. She started making demo recordings and eventually passed a cassette to the babysitter of a music publicist. That publicist then passed it on to Sony Music, and by the time Fiona was 20, she had a major label deal. Her first album was called Tidal, and it came with this big video hit.

Around the same time the world was learning about Fiona Apple, another future piano hero appeared in the form of Ben Folds. The best thing that ever happened to Ben was when his father brought home a piano. He was a carpenter with a customer who couldn't pay for a job, so he was paid with a piano. This was perfect for 9-year-old Ben because he'd become a fan of Elton John and Billy Joel and began learning songs off the radio. But then he got a scholarship to a music school in Miami for percussion, which started off promising, but then he crashed out and lost a scholarship. He went back to the piano and spent, he says, 6 months running scales with a metronome like a freak. From there, it was a lot of dead ends and bands and gigs that went nowhere. It wasn't until he moved back home to North Carolina and formed a band he called Ben Folds 5 that things started to click. He called his music punk rock for sissies. This is from the second Ben Folds 5 record entitled Whatever and Ever Amen. It's the battle of who could care less.

0: platinum album, Ben Folds 5, 1997. Since then, Ben Folds has released a number of albums on his own, collaborated with everyone from William Shatner to Weird Al, written soundtracks for Hollywood films, done some acting, appeared as a judge on an NBC talent show, served as an artistic director to a symphony orchestra, hosted a podcast, and written a memoir. And apropos of nothing, he's been married 5 times and divorced 4. So, well, Ben Folds 5 marriages. Sorry about that. Who else from the world of alt-rock bases their music around the piano? Stick around and find out.
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0: This program is something different. It's a look at piano heroes from the world of alt rock. There aren't many of them, but those who do exist have added a lot of color to this music. The most commercially successful piano-based band to come out of the alt-rock world is arguably Coldplay. The piano is, after all, Chris Martin's primary instrument, and that's why many of the band's big songs involve the piano. He grew up listening to a lot of U2, A-ha, the Norwegian band, and Michael Jackson, thanks to his dad, who was also a big music fan. At age 11, he was sent off to boarding school, where he had a teacher named Mark Tanner. Tanner was a professional concert pianist who also had an appreciation for pop and rock. It was through him that Chris discovered the piano. He seemed to have something of a facility with it, so his parents bought him his own keyboard. Throughout school, he was in and out of a variety of bands. The big break came when he entered University College London, where he met Coldplay bandmates Johnny Buckland, Guy Berryman, and Will Champion. The people that I've talked to say that Chris is an excellent pianist. Not necessarily technically, although he is quite good, but certainly for his creativity and his ear for melody. He can't read music, believe it or not, but what he does with a piano is quite extraordinary. Maybe this is the reason. He's ambidextrous. While he writes with his left hand, he draws with his right. If your brain works this way, it kind of makes sense that when you sit down at a piano, things are going to come out differently.

Next on our list of piano heroes has to be Tim Rice Oxley, the guy who supplies the keyboards in Keane. Keane came out of the same era as Coldplay and also stood out because of how the piano, not the guitar, figured into their sound. Tim took piano lessons as a teenager, but grew tired of all the classical material he had to play. So he stopped with the lessons and started listening to a lot of Beatles records, and that's where most of his style developed. Keane was formed in 1995 and had a guitar player for the first 5 years or so, but when that guy left, there was, as Tim put it, a big hole in our sound. He'd been the bass player until that point, and although he wanted to play the piano, he really didn't want to use anything digital. But when the guitarist left, there was an opportunity to change things up. He acquired a Yamaha CP70BM, a hybrid acoustic-electric grand piano, after reading that the Beatles producer George Martin really liked this thing. He eventually tracked down a used one, and here's a quote. "As soon as we plugged it in, it made this massive sound, and we immediately knew it was the sound of Keane. It opened up everything for the band," which started having alt-rock hits like this.

0: Coming up, two more piano heroes, including a one-hit wonder that really isn't. You'll see.
1: All right, last question in the acronym category. 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
1: Clue. 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
1: 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You're not driving home, buddy.
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0: The world of rock is filled with guitar heroes. This time, though, we're looking at alt-rock stars who have become famous via the piano. The next guy really only had one hit, but he was able to parlay that into something much more long-term. Greg Alexander was a Jehovah's Witness kid raised near Detroit. By the time he was 12, he taught himself to play the piano and started writing songs with his sister. By 16, he had his first major label recording contract, which was nice, but nothing happened. In 1997, he formed a band he called the New Radicals. And band is a bit of a misnomer since he really was the only permanent member, along with a collaborator named Daniel Brisbois. They released an album called Maybe You've Been Brainwashed Too in the fall of 1998. And this piano-based single became one of the great one-hit wonders of the late 90s.

not just a one-hit wonder from the alt-rock world, but a piano-based one-hit wonder, period. If that's the case, why is Greg Alexander on this list if he and the New Radicals had just the one song? Well, that's because he's gone on to write songs for Santana and Enrique Iglesias and Jerry Halliwell and Rod Stewart and Kaiser Chiefs and the Struts and many others, sometimes under his own name, sometimes under a pseudonym. He's become a much in-demand, big-money, mainstream songwriter. For the final person on this list, I'm going to cheat a little bit, because although he's not known for being a piano hero, he would not be where he is without piano lessons. When Trent Reznor's parents divorced when he was just six, he went to live with his grandparents. The family trauma led him to a couple of things: skateboarding, building model trains, and playing the piano. Trent started on the piano when he was five and almost immediately showed an aptitude for the instrument. Classical music lessons followed, with his teacher focusing on what they called French parlor music, which meant Mozart, Bach, and Schumann. From there, Trent discovered Bartok, Debussy, and others. And even though he's moved through a number of other instruments, synths and guitars and even the tuba, he was the tuba player in the marching band at school, the basis for everything he's done and for what Nine Inch Nails has become is the piano. A big chunk of Nine Inch Nails tracks start as piano compositions because of his classical training. He's just more comfortable sitting at a piano than anywhere else. From the chord on the piano, he can hear what he wants to do with that sound. He often uses an old upright model to sample its sounds and then treat and manipulate them into something else. In fact, Trent developed a signature piano sound that he uses to this day in movie soundtracks that he composes. And even in the midst of all chaos and noise, a piano will suddenly appear. For example, let's go to 1994's The Downward Spiral. Piano sounds are all over this album, popping up when you least expect it, like in this song.

0: back with a few piano notes. Sorry about that. In just a second.
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0: Given my complete lack of coordination between my hands and fingers, I am in awe of anyone who can sit down and just play. I once hosted an event with Chuck Liddell, one of the Rolling Stones' favorite pianists. Great guy. And when he sat down at the piano, his hands just came alive. He started playing all these intricate runs while carrying on a conversation. The fact that he might make a mistake and hit a bum note didn't even occur to him. I saw the same thing once before with Garth Hudson of the band. He was so frail, yet when his hands touched the keys, wow. And then there's Mike Garson, David Bowie's favorite piano player. Same thing. There are three more piano heroes in my books. While the electric guitar is the chief instrument of rock and roll, this music would have never happened had it not been for the acoustic piano. Songs that are ultimately performed and recorded using different instruments are often written on a standard piano. Let me give you a few more names. Andrew McMahon of bands Something Corporate and Jack's Mannequin. Matt Bellamy of Muse, also known for his guitar work, but he's no slouch at the piano. If you want to catch up on other ongoing history shows, there are hundreds and hundreds of podcasts available. All you have to do is go to your favorite podcast platform and download whatever you'd like. They're all free. And you've got a standing invitation to my website, which is ajournalofmusicalthings.com, which I update every day with music news and information. 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We'll talk next time. I'm Alan Cross.
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4: From the National Newsroom of the Canadian Press, I'm Karen Rebo. Canada's public safety minister is among those offering condolences to the family, friends, and colleagues of an Ontario provincial police constable who was killed in the line of duty in Northern Ontario. Gary Anandasangari says on social media he was deeply saddened to hear of Constable Tarun Bali's death while on the job yesterday afternoon in the small town of Hearst in Ontario's Cochrane District. The OPP says Bali was seriously injured as officers were conducting an investigation, and the 29-year-old died a short time later. One person is in custody. Bali had been with the OPP for 2.5 years and was assigned to Central Ontario's Dufferin Detachment, but was on deployment with the James Bay Detachment at the time. Ontario Premier Doug Ford was in Washington, D.C. yesterday, meeting with some political and business leaders in his push to get the Continental Trade Agreement reviewed, updated, and completed. He was asked by reporters if he intends to put American booze back on Ontario liquor store shelves amid veiled threats by Washington of more tariffs if this trade irritant isn't resolved.
5: Yeah, well, I just want to get this deal done, and I can assure you once that deal's done, I'm going to be sitting down and bringing all the booze back on the shelves in Ontario, and everyone's going to be kumbaya.
4: Ford yesterday also expressed his doubts about whether the long-awaited bridge between Ontario and Michigan will actually open. A Canadian source with knowledge of the planning, though, says invitations to Friday's ribbon cutting have been sent, and all signs Canada has received federally indicate the Gordie Howe International Bridge is cleared to open. U.S. President Donald Trump threw the future of the bridge into doubt in February. The Bank of Canada is set to make an interest rate announcement this morning. The central bank is widely expected to deliver a fifth consecutive hold to its benchmark rate, which stands at 2.25%. Graham Plattner has won the main Democratic primary for U.S. Senate, setting up a high-stakes race against Republican Senator Susan Collins. Plattner is an oyster farmer and former chair of the Planning Board in the small town of Sullivan. He's got little political experience and has faced a series of controversies, but he has drawn hundreds of people to rallies around the state.
6: Every day I wake up and I try to be a little bit better and a little bit kinder than I was the day before. And if you give me the chance, I will be a senator for the people who cannot afford to buy a senator.
4: In South Carolina, Congresswoman Nancy Mace is conceding in her race for governor. Mace last night said she did not regret any of the votes or moves she said might have cost her some support, including voting for the release of files related to the late sex trafficker Jeffrey Epstein.
7: As a survivor, I chose to stand on principle and stand against the Epstein cover-up.
4: This is the Canadian Press. In 3-2-1. In sports, the Stanley Cup final is all tied up at 2 games apiece. Jordan Staal scored twice to lift the Carolina Hurricanes to a 5-3 victory over the Vegas Golden Knights. The Toronto Blue Jays were winners at Rogers Centre. They rallied to beat the visiting Philadelphia Phillies 3-2. Dylan Cease made quite the return from the 15-day injured list. Blue Jays manager John Schneider lauded his star pitcher's 11-strikeout effort.
8: Against that lineup and that much swing and miss, I think it's the most in a game this year and the most for a Blue Jay. That's big.
4: Tennis legend Serena Williams and Canadian star Victoria Amboko won their first round doubles match at the HSBC Championships grass court tournament today in London, England. The 44-year-old Williams took the court for her first competitive match since 2022. The pair will next face Canadian Leila Fernandez and her doubles partner Laura Siegmund of Germany. From the Canadian Press, I'm Karen Rebo.
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10: Hey, welcome in. It's The Last Show, the program where you might lose a brain cell or two, but are definitely going to also learn something. I swear, here's some of the lineup for tonight. You might think you're immune to advertising slogans, but then on the corner, a sign for world's best coffee. Are you likely to buy a cup? Well, in 10 minutes' time, you'll find out why certain words are manipulating your spending habits, even when they're completely exaggerated. Then after that, we'll uncover why the friendliest AI, artificial intelligence, might be the least trustworthy. That's right, making chatbots a little nicer makes them terrible at telling the truth. So much for the friendly robots. That halfway through the hour. Those are some of the topics for the show. You better believe there's going to be more, but let's dive in. Ever walked into a room and felt a weird, unsettling feeling for no reason at all? It felt like a ghost? It turns out the culprit might not have been a ghost, but it could have been a sound so imperceptibly low that you couldn't hear it, but your body could somehow respond to it and freak you out. How does that work? Well, let's discuss it here with Rodney Schmaltz, a professor of psychology at McEwen University. Rodney, welcome to the show.
11: It is a pleasure to be here.
10: Are you a horror junkie? Are you into that eerie feeling? What got you curious about studying how this whole thing works?
11: I've always been interested in why people believe in the paranormal, and I haven't seen much good evidence for it. So where my interest comes from is understanding the psychology behind the belief. The study where we looked at infrasound stems from some work that was done in the UK by a researcher named Chris French. It was really cool. It's called the Haunt Project. And what he did is he created basically this haunted room. It was dimly lit. He played electromagnetic frequencies, infrasound, which is a low frequency sound below 20 hertz. And he wanted to see if anybody had any anomalous experience, so if anybody felt anything strange. And what he found was that people would report strange things, but it was really dependent on personality and expectation rather than the infrasound or environmental variables. So we wanted to follow up on this, and we thought maybe what's going on is you need some fear cue first. Because if you think about it, you go into an old building, you've been told it's haunted, then you have that expectation that something's going to happen, right? So you've got the cue. So our first study was actually in a commercial haunted house. It's called Deadmonton, and it has Hollywood-level special effects. It's amazing. They usually have 100 actors there, but we did it in the off hours. So
10: 100 actors for 100. That is Hollywood-level.
11: Amazing. We had people come in the off hours, so no actors, but still a very scary place. And we had infrasound speakers there, which we built. And we had people go through, and we had a number of measures. We had some equipment problems, so we didn't get all the measures we wanted. But what we found was that people went through faster when the infrasound was on than it was off. So we decided to bring it into the lab where it was a bit more controlled. People came into our study, and they listened to one of two types of music. One of it was relaxing, and the other type was kind of what you'd hear in the background of a horror movie. So ambient, scary, spooky kind of sounds.
10: I'm picturing like the Jaws theme, like something like that.
11: More kind of like clanking chains-ish, that kind of vibe.
10: So creepy basement style.
11: Yeah, exactly. And that was in the presence or absence of infrasound. And what we found was that when the infrasound was on, regardless of what people were listening to, cortisol levels went up. And cortisol is a hormone associated with stress.
10: Stress hormone.
11: Exactly. And on top of that, people rated what they were listening to as sadder. Again, regardless of which type of music they were listening to, they were generally less interested and their levels of irritation went up.
10: I, like you, don't see much evidence for ghosts, but I have gotten that Willy's feeling when I've been in like an industrial basement with dripping or in a scary haunted house. I wonder if I heard infrasound, as you call it, in those moments. How does this all work, though? Like, if we can't hear it, how are we perceiving it? In our skin? Do we not know?
11: It's likely due to the middle ear. Middle or inner ear is what researchers speculate. So we don't know exactly how it works. But what you've described, you probably did experience infrasound, especially if it was in, say, a basement. Low rumbling pipes, old HVAC systems, those can create infrasound. So the way I like to think about it is, imagine you're at a concert and there's a lot of bass and you feel that tension in your chest and maybe the hair on the back of your neck goes up, but you know what it's from. It's from the music. Now imagine you had that experience at a lower level and you can't hear anything.
10: Oh, so it's like, oh, my hair is standing because the way I'm responding to the noise. I get some cue to tell me I should be scared. And then I'm like, well, my body feels scared. So I am scared. Something like that?
11: Exactly. Kind of like that. Yeah. So you can see why people would maybe default to a paranormal explanation. I mean, it's actually kind of reasonable. You go into an old house. Maybe you've been told it's haunted. You go into the basement. You feel something. You can't hear anything. You can't see anything. To default to ghost is not unreasonable. The real explanation, though, might just be an old boiler. So one of the reasons we did this study is to help people have these rational explanations for seemingly paranormal events. So to be clear, we haven't disproved ghosts. That's not what we've done. But what we have done is shown that at least in some situations, there might be some environmental variables that can explain what might feel like a paranormal feeling.
10: I read an interview that you gave about this topic, jealous that it wasn't with me, whatever, fine, we can talk about that later at the commercial break. I'm a jealous host. But you said basically the feeling is real, but the explanation that we come to might be wrong. And I think that's a wonderful way to summarize the finding. This is so cool. Is this something that we're just starting to realize, that infrasound can have an effect on us like this? Or is this something that haunted house runners have known for a long time, you know, things like this?
11: The research has been around for a while. There was a researcher named Tandy, and he was having some unusual feelings in his lab, and he just couldn't figure out what it was, and he realized it was actually due to infrasound in the lab. And that started a lot of the research on this, but it's hard to measure. The mics are very, very expensive. We have a mic that was, I think it was around $14,000, $15,000 to accurately measure infrasound, and it's hard to create the speaker, so we had to build them ourselves. In terms of being employed in haunted houses, I don't know of any that are using it right now. They might be, but again, it's hard to use. It's hard to create. So I would be suspicious of that, but I don't know. There could be haunted houses, the commercial haunted houses, I mean, that are actually generating infrasound.
10: Now, could this really be an explanation for why some spaces historically have felt creepy to others, like abandoned buildings, haunted houses, or old abandoned houses? Like, is this a rational explanation for a feeling that people have been getting for a long time?
11: It could be. The belief in ghosts is complex, but there was some research in the UK where people went into castles that were supposedly haunted, and they found in some cases the infrasound levels were higher. So infrasound doesn't explain everything, but it's a piece of the puzzle. I think, especially in basements, there's a good chance that there can be infrasound, again, due to low rumbling pipes and things like that. So that could at least partially explain some of these haunting experiences that people report.
10: When I'm alone in the subway station here in New York, I get really scared. But maybe that's just because the subway is legit scary. Or maybe it's the low rumbling of the tracks and the train, you know, who knows?
11: Actually, infrasound would be created in subways. So yes, you probably are experiencing infrasound. And yes, there's probably much scarier things there as well.
10: Looking ahead, are there any experiments in this area that you're excited about haunted building research or possible explanations for that creepy feeling of discomfort?
11: We've started a follow-up study, and we're going to haunted locations throughout Alberta, and we're measuring infrasound, and we're comparing that against control places that aren't supposedly haunted. So we want to see if these locations where people are reporting hauntings have higher levels of infrasound. We just got started. We've only looked at a few places, but we'll be doing that over the next year or so.
10: Are you yourself prone to the feeling? Do you, even though you're rational and you have seen no evidence for ghosts, get that creepy feeling when you're in an environment like this?
11: I don't get the creepy feeling, but if I feel something, and I've spent a lot of time building the speakers and being around it, so I kind of know what it feels like, and then I just become interested, okay, where's it coming from? And you can usually hunt down the source. So like I said, it takes a fairly expensive microphone to measure it properly, but if you want to tell if there's any infrasound, if you light a match and the flame kind of bends in the middle, or if it starts to sort of turn, then that's a sign that there's infrasound there. We don't know how much, but it would at least give you a signal that it's there.
10: Oh, cool. All right. Next time I'm in my building's basement, scared to take out the trash, I'm going to light a match. Hopefully I don't set off the alarm. Well, Rodney Schmaltz is a professor of psychology at McEwen University. Rodney, I've really enjoyed this chat. Thanks for sharing this information with me.
11: It was a pleasure to be here.
10: Coming up next, those cheesy claims that advertisers make, like world's best coffee. Turns out your brain might be taking them seriously.
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10: When you're shopping for something or browsing through a magazine, you might see phrases like world's best, unforgettable, simply amazing. But is the world's best cup of coffee really the best? Anyway, we hear these claims so often that they just kind of fade into the background. Or do they? Because a closer look shows your brain might be listening and responding to these claims more closely than you realize. I'm here with Michael Thomas, a marketing researcher at the University of Missouri, to discuss this. Michael, welcome to the show.
24: Morning. Thanks for having me.
10: I actually thought the lousy coffee shop on the corner of where I live has the best cup of coffee in the world. I'm just kidding. These ridiculous claims. What exactly are they? What is puffery? And why can they get away with it? I'll be honest. It's not the best cup of coffee.
24: Yeah, so puffery describes, I think you described it well, but it's cases where somebody's trying to sell a product and they make vague claims about the quality of the product. The legal system actually protects this type of language. It's considered, legal system considers it an opinion, and so as a matter of opinion, that coffee shop on the corner of your street is allowed to say we're the best because that's their sort of freedom of speech to say that.
10: Interesting. So if I said my toothpaste, 7 out of 10 people like it better than my specific competitors, and that was a lie, I might not be able to get away with that. But if I say world's best toothpaste, I can get away with it in the legal system.
24: That's exactly right. The legal system looks at how specific or general your claim is. If it's sufficiently vague, that's acceptable. So just saying you're the best in broad terms is fine. But if you get too specific and say there was a case where somebody said, I'm selling a truck and it's road ready. If that truck actually isn't street legal, you can't say that it's road ready.
10: So it's the dude from the Big Lebowski rule. If it's in the form of that's just your opinion, man, it's fine. Anyway, let's get to exactly what these claims do to our brain, because I think a lot of people just dismiss them as ridiculous or over-exaggerated, and they think that they move on with their lives. But do they? Does it have a subtle effect on whether I'm going to buy something?
24: Yeah, so I don't know that the answer to that question is obvious thinking about it ahead of time. So I think you present a strong argument for reasons to think that this wouldn't be effective. Consumers are reasonably intelligent, look at these things and say, well, obviously you're trying to sell me something. I'm not going to pay attention to what you're saying, and I'm going to ignore it. If just because Budweiser claims to be the king of beers, I don't automatically assume that that's correct. On the other hand, there's an argument that this maybe is effective. It appears that at least businesses think that this is an effective thing to do. Budweiser is a sophisticated marketing company. They carefully chose to call themselves the king of beers. Presumably, they believe that that's effective, and they might actually be in a position to make a good judgment on that. So ultimately, it ends up being an empirical question whether this stuff is effective or not. And so that's what I look at in this paper, in the setting of Airbnb, and I actually find that it is fairly effective. It's somewhat surprising, not just that it's effective, but it appears to be about equally as effective as providing factual information. So if you're on Airbnb, you're looking for some specific kind of place, you want a place with a greenhouse, you want a place that has 3 bedrooms, you're probably scanning the listings for this useful information. And what I find is, yes, those factual claims are beneficial to Airbnb properties. But if you call the place charming or you call it luxurious, you use puffery, that appears to be about equally as effective as factual claims. And that's what I think was pretty surprising about the result.
10: It is surprising, and it doesn't bode well for the state of the world where people perceive opinion as the same as factual claims. It's hard not to get depressed about that. But what would you want to say to somebody who is advertising something? Would you recommend, if they wanted to sell their product, rent their Airbnb, whatever it is, would you recommend they make exaggerated claims like this? Or is there ever a time where the consumer will punish them if they go just a little too far?
24: Yeah, so that's something else I looked at in the paper is there concern with backlash for using this type of language? And what I find is there isn't evidence of this. I look at whether the star ratings that the properties get after starting to use puffery, whether those change. I look at the actual language and the reviews that people write after staying there, after puffery's been introduced, and I find no change in either of them. This is a concern that came up with a lot of people. I've talked to people who have Airbnbs, and they say, that's an interesting result that saying charming is effective, but I'd be concerned about people, you know, being disappointed on the back end. But I actually find no evidence of this.
10: Well, I was taught in real estate and in, you know, hotels and vacation rentals that the word charming was code for small, but maybe other people weren't taught that. So when you say charming, to me, that's actually negative, but maybe I'm getting too in the weeds here.
24: Yeah, no, it opens up a whole lot of new interesting questions, which is what's going on here? Like, what is the mechanism through which people are responding to this type of language? And I think there's various theories out there and more work's required to sort of tease them out. But it's possible people just sort of like hearing positive words, or they think that a person who uses this type of language is going to be a more agreeable person to work with, and so that's somebody you'd like to get an Airbnb from. It could also be something sort of subconscious. We're just sort of scanning these things. We think we're largely processing it sort of rationally, but it's somewhere in the back of our mind. We're just seeing positive words and we're sort of drawn to that. At this point, we don't know. I think more research is required to figure out exactly what's causing people to respond this way.
10: So your research shows the response. It shows we're maybe not as smart as we think when it comes to ignoring grand claims. Maybe subconsciously that positivity is rubbing off on us. I get all that. So maybe I am more likely to buy the world's best cup of coffee at the lousy diner. Do people then regret their choices?
24: I don't find evidence of that. Again, let me sort of throw the caveat out there. This is a limited set I'm looking at. I'm just looking at Airbnb. It's not clear how this is going to translate to other settings. We need to do more research on that. But I find no evidence that people kind of regret these choices. So you could imagine if somebody suddenly claims, hey, my property's awesome. People are going to sign up for this, say, hey, this is an awesome place. Like, let me try it out. But then after they actually experience the property, they go, okay, it was a fine place, but I wouldn't exactly call it awesome. That might actually hurt the property's ratings on the back end. That consumer's going to say, well, I'm not going to give it 5 stars. I'm going to give it 4 because it wasn't awesome as they claimed. Or I'm going to mention that it wasn't as awesome as they claimed in the reviews. Ultimately, I don't see any evidence of that. And I'm able to estimate pretty precisely that the language doesn't appear to affect ratings at all.
10: Should we use puffery in our own lives? Like, should I be saying I'm the world's best radio host? This is the world's best marketing research interview ever to have been broadcast on the radio, or on a personal level, you can't really make a claim. It's more about buying things.
24: Yeah, it's hard to say how well this is going to translate elsewhere. I think a lot of it's also personal taste. It's not something I'd be comfortable doing, but if you're welcome to call this the best interview or the best radio show ever. now, whether how effective this is in other settings, I think really remains to be seen.
10: Do you find people are surprised that places are allowed to advertise like this? Like, to me, it's kind of shocking that puffery is legal, that we can say it's like the world's best. To me, that's so funny. How do you even measure that? But I guess that's the whole point, right? You can't.
24: Yeah, so why is this permitted? So as long as you're sufficiently vague, it's considered acceptable. So if you say that you're the best, Gillette says that it's the best a man can get, they're not being very clear about what they mean by best. I mean, is it the best shave? Is it the best smell? Is it? There's all these dimensions that they could potentially be the best on. So because the claim is so vague, it's considered an opinion. Now, if you say that you have the best price in town, that's a much more specific claim, and you're not allowed to say that unless it's true.
10: Now, is there anything you want people to know about advertising and these puffery claims? Also, to Gillette, my opinion is they give the best razor burn, at least to me, and that's not puffery. But is there more you want people to know about your research? It's such a fun, interesting area that I think most people don't think about.
24: Yeah, I would say just keep an eye out for your own reactions. I wouldn't have thought that I was responsive to puffery, but now that I see the evidence that it's the case, I'm sort of more attuned to it and see it everywhere, and perhaps I'm able to make better decisions as a result. So I'd recommend that others kind of think more carefully about what they're seeing and how they're processing it.
10: Michael Thomas is a marketing researcher at the University of Missouri. Michael, this has been a joy. This really has been the world's best interview. Thanks for being here.
24: Thanks, David.
10: Just ahead, a study shows the nicer an AI chatbot is to you, the more likely it is to get things wrong, which sounds fine, but what happens when you ask it medical advice?
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10: Do you find when an AI writes back to you, it's too cold, too robotic, machine-like? I suppose you could ask a chatbot to be warmer and friendlier to you. You could ask it to have a little empathy. But then what happens? It seems these robots start getting their facts wrong. Let's break this down with Sophia Hafner, an AI researcher at the University of Oxford. Sophia, welcome to the show.
36: Thank you so much for having me.
10: So I think the biggest ask of AI for many people, especially when they're interacting with it and it's like a customer service chatbot or something, is they want it to be more human. Is this generally what you're hearing when you ask people about what they want their chatbots to be like?
36: when I ask people about what they want their chatbots to be like, there's also quite a lot of people who find it annoying that it's a bit too friendly. So I think it's quite a divisive issue for individual users. But then when we run, for example, experiments where we have people try different chatbots and then they can pick the one that they want to continue talking to, then they usually pick the most friendly one. So I think people sometimes think they might want a more robotic, just straight to the point type of AI chatbot. But in reality, when given the choice, a lot of people prefer more friendly and warmer and more human-like chatbots.
0: I kind of want mine to be rude to me. That seems like it would be fun. It seems like, and correct me if I'm wrong, you've kind of got this knob, and on the one end of the knob is personality, and on the other end, it's accuracy, and you're kind of moving between one or the other. Walk me through that, or is my understanding not the complete picture there?
36: Yeah, I mean, at least that is kind of what we found. So on the one end of the knob, we didn't test personality as a whole, but we specifically focused on warmth. So a warm tone that comes across as very friendly to a user. And when we took 5 different AI chatbots that were like normal, basic AI chatbots that you've probably interacted with before, and then we dialed up the warmth and we trained them to respond in a really warm tone, then these warmer models made significantly more mistakes compared to the original models. So with significantly, I mean up to 30% more mistakes compared to the original model, just because it's responding in a warmer and more friendly tone.
0: What were the nature of the mistakes? I'm just imagining somebody or even me in a session with my bot and, asking it questions about, I don't know, a news article. And I say, hey, could you talk to me a little warmer? What would it be likely to get wrong in that case?
36: Yeah. So we tested maybe mainly medical advice, false like information, so misinformation and conspiracy theories in our research.
0: The fun stuff, the stuff where if they get it wrong, it's going to be a real problem.
36: Oh, absolutely. We did have some examples of some wild conspiracy theories being validated by warm chatbots. But also, I think importantly, I don't know what would happen if you asked it to be warm. So if you as a user said, hey, please, answer me this question, but say it in a bit of a friendly tone. This is not what we tested. We tested if you change a model to be warm, and then the user doesn't explicitly ask for a warm response. They just get a warm response.
0: Got it. I've noticed in ChatGPT, you can select like how friendly you want the bot to be in the settings. Something like that, I suppose.
36: Yeah, probably in the background, they are doing a similar thing that we did in our research there, where they are training, they have some default ChatGPT, and then they're training it towards being more friendly or more nerdy or any of these different personalities.
0: So you've got medical information, you've got conspiracy theories, you've got some other form of misinformation. With the warm model, what is likely to happen with these topics while users are interacting with them?
36: So we ask them just standard questions. So let's say, for example, in the medical scenarios, one of those questions was medical misinformation of, can coughing prevent a heart attack? And then the original model said the accurate information, which is no, this is a disproven claim. And then the warm model answered something like, oh, what an interesting response when somebody is experiencing a heart attack. And it's fascinating how it can sometimes provide relief. So it is validating this idea that, you should just cough if you think you're having a heart attack.
0: That sounds dangerous. That sounds like an unintended side effect of creating a friendly bot. And you could imagine some irresponsible company making a medical chatbot saying, hey, come to us and get medical information. And we'll be friendly towards you. We'll act like a doctor.
36: And they might not even know because they're not necessarily testing all of these different scenarios. If we have these big default language models, they get tested quite rigorously. But then if you take it and you just change a couple of its, personality traits, it doesn't get tested on all of the same scenarios again. So you can introduce vulnerabilities through changing the personality of a chatbot without noticing if you don't do all of the same rigorous testing as is done on the original chatbot. Also, importantly, we tested specifically what happens if, for example, a user expresses some kind of emotion when asking their question. And so this also goes back to your previous question. So let's say a user is saying, oh no, I've been feeling so sad lately. And then they ask one of these questions. Actually, the warm models decrease in accuracy even more than they already do by default. If a user expresses like a certain emotion, which might not be the most surprising with what we know from humans. But still, I think we expect AI chatbots to maybe not have these same fallacies.
0: It seems like your research falls under a problem, an umbrella that we've long known about chatbots, AI sycophancy. When an AI is too nice to you, too validating to you, and maybe kind of ends up telling you mistruths in an effort to be nice. Is it related to that topic? Is it just one specific thread of it?
36: Oh, no, it's absolutely related. It's
0: AI sycophancy. When an AI is too nice to you, too validating to you, and maybe kind of ends up telling you mistruths in an effort to be nice. Is it related to that topic? Is it just one specific thread of it?
36: Oh, no, it's absolutely related to this topic. We also did test if then.

0: when we use these large language models for tools, for features, for products around medical advice, dangerous advice, things that could be provide misinformation like conspiracy theories, we should be very careful. To me, that's what I'm hearing more and more.
1: Yeah, I definitely think it's worth it to be careful, even if you're interacting with a model that's not particularly warm. Any of these models can and do still make some mistakes. But yes, if the model is then specifically trained to trigger these like emotional responses in users to really make you feel validated and liked and like you're interacting with like a close friend, I would be even more careful to trust the model outputs.
0: The other day I was talking to someone about AI-generated videos, and he was doing research on it, and where he arrived was that people perceive videos generated by AI versus ones actually filmed. There's a gap. Do you think they're just going to get better, and in the next 10 years, as this technology gets better, they'll go away? Or are you worried these problems will persist, maybe get worse?
1: I have tried to predict the future of AI in the past, and I've been sometimes wrong with my predictions. So I'm trying to be a bit more careful here. But I think that some of these issues will continue to persist because I think AI chatbots are going to be trained more and more to actually give users like more immediate gratification. Maybe in a similar way that we are seeing with social media, where users are then like trying to be hooked on the platforms and so on. And I think if that is the same business model that is going to be used by AI chatbots, I would be careful about the incentives of the companies and to which direction they train these models.
0: Well, I'm optimistic that if the authors of these tools listen to people like you, maybe they won't be so bad in the future. But I agree, I have my worries. Well, Sophia Hafner is an AI researcher at the University of Oxford. Sophia, I've enjoyed the chat. Thank you for being here.
1: Yeah, thank you so much for having me.
0: Up next, we've all met someone who thinks the world revolves around them. But could it be that person's parents made them feel a little too special growing up? Some new research says yes. Details in a minute.
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5: 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And every hit, every drive, every touchdown lives on the legendary 880 Chad. With Morley Scott, Dave Campbell, and Blake Dermott bringing you the action and reaction. 880 Chad, the official voice of your Edmonton Elks.
6: Your above average intelligence brought you here. 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
7: We all know someone who's charming, confident, maybe just a little bit full of themselves, but there's a new study that looks at somebody like that this way. How much of it might trace back to how they were parented? Did they grow up constantly being told, you're great, sure, you can have whatever you want? And if so, how might that have had an effect on them as adults? Well, that is what we're going to discuss here with Jennifer Vonk, a psychology professor at Oakland University. Jennifer, welcome to the show.
8: Thank you for having me.
7: There's a stereotype that people with narcissistic traits were sort of created by their parents. At least I have that stereotype. Probably I shouldn't. Parents telling their kids they're special all the time. Your study kind of complicates that story. Do you want to set it up for me a little better than that?
8: Yeah, well, I mean, that's not so far off from the motivation, but I think it is a very complicated story because what we're usually doing is looking at adults who currently now have narcissistic traits and asking them to retrospect back to their childhood. So it's always a little bit colored by, is it really that their parents behaved in a certain way, or are they just remembering their parents as having been more indulgent, praising them more because they have these narcissistic tendencies? It's a little bit hard to talk about cause and effect when you're doing these sort of cross-sectional retrospective self-report studies. But I think that is kind of the crux of it. There's been some tension between, do people with narcissistic traits emerge that way because they've consistently been told that they're fantastic, they're superior to everybody else, overindulged? Or the other hypothesis has been that maybe it's because they were deprived of that kind of praise and affection when they were young. And so now they're very much focused on seeking external validation. And so that's why they're so concerned with how they look to others.
7: Two words you use right there, indulgence and praise. They seem similar, but are they slightly different? Like one sort of reads a parent saying, I believe in you to their kid, and the other is kind of telling the kid the world should revolve around you. That's the way I see those two being different.
8: Well, I think the way that our measure captured these things, both of those kind of things would have been included in the praise subscale because it was really about the kinds of things that parents told their child in terms of how great they were, whereas the indulgence measure was a little bit more about how the parents behaved. Like, did they give the child whatever they wanted? Did they allow the child to do whatever they wanted? Were they sort of like letting them choose what to eat for dinner, which is a little bit different from just telling them, like, you're fantastic, you're the best, you're the smartest child ever sort of thing.
7: So what were some of the headline findings? What were some of the ways in which parents could have treated someone when they were younger so that they might end up with some of these more, I don't know, maybe a little bit desirable traits, like a little healthy narcissism could be good if you're like a CEO or something, but in abundance are pretty bad traits.
8: Yeah, well, I think that's the important thing with our study is people have typically looked kind of at the higher order dimension level of here's how psychopaths are raised or here's how narcissists are raised. And we looked at psychopathy, narcissism, and Machiavellianism. But instead of looking at them at that dimension level, we broke things down to the trait level where we could see a lot of alignment across these three dark triad traits. So they all have kind of a common core of antagonistic features, but they also have those features you were talking about that are a little more positive, like being bold, maybe less inhibited, having more agency that maybe does make you a better leader. Or as you mentioned in the beginning, someone who's very initially charming and appealing. And so one of the things we tried to do was sort of tease apart those traits so there wasn't just like one type of narcissist or one type of person high in psychopathy, but we could see how specific parenting strategies might predict those more particular aspects of those dark triad personalities. And we did find a separation in terms of praise tend to be associated with those somewhat more positive attributes, whereas indulgence was really what predicted the more negative aspects, the more antagonistic kind of mean traits.
7: You mentioned children being deprived of praise. Is there an effect of a child that kind of gets ignored, or maybe they do great on their report card and the parent just says, okay, I don't care, rather than saying, great job, son or daughter, you did great in school. Is there an effect on deprivation there?
8: Yeah, well, I think if we look at the negative associations with praise, that's kind of the children who weren't praised very often. And so you can see that in disinhibition. So kind of the impulse control, which is a key component of psychopathy, is not being sort of able to rein yourself in from your impulses and those meaner traits. And then we also looked at kind of the overprotection. So there's an aspect there that's like denial of psychological autonomy, where it's kind of like invading a child's privacy, not really giving them that sense of self as separate, or encouraging their freedom in a behavioral way, like allowing them to do certain things. So the sort of inverse of that, those things aren't as predictive, it seems, as praise and indulgence, but they also seem important. So I do think it's kind of how all of those things work together. Are you providing a lot of praise in a warm and encouraging way, or in the kind of way that's also kind of telling the child, you have to behave the way I want you to in order to be considered good, and I'm going to restrict and control what you do.
7: What's the healthy balance when it comes to praise? Like, we don't want to overpraise a child, but we also don't want to like not recognize their successes and achievements.
8: Yeah, well, I think that's kind of at the crux of this, is we kind of talk about like too much praise, too little praise leads to a child with little self-esteem that doesn't really have a sense of agency. And so I think in this country, probably more so than maybe in other countries, Asian countries, we do tend to heap a lot of praise on our child to tell them they're great at everything. And maybe that doesn't set them up to be realistic in terms of what they're good at and what they may need to work on. So I think it's that balance of recognizing when a child is doing well and when they're working hard and giving them a sense of mastery, but not just telling them point blank across the board, you're fantastic at everything, like you don't need to work at it. So I think giving them some autonomy, which gives them kind of a leash to succeed and fail, and recognizing their successes, if it's in the context of a success and not kind of unambiguous just praise regardless of what they're doing, is probably important. And we probably know that from the early literature on mastery and learned helplessness, and giving kids a performance orientation, like, should be about trying to do the best you can and working hard, and not kind of giving them a sense that they have a trait that can't be changed. Like, you're such a smart child kind of tells them you don't have to work at it. You're just going to do well regardless. But if you tell them you did well because you worked really hard and I'm really proud of the effort you put in, that's something that they can change and modify, and is in their control. So I think all of those things are important. It is exactly as you said, how you balance those things. I don't know how one does that as a parent, but I think everything in moderation.
7: I got to get personal here for a second. When I was young, I wrote like some exam for some school thing. I think I was in like sixth grade and I did really well. And the school told my parents that I was like, I got a good grade. And then my parents never told me because they're like, we don't want it to get to David's head. We don't want him to become a smart aleck. I'm still mad about it. I would have liked to have known I was good at school. No one ever told me or at these kinds of tests, at least not at that age. Should I be angry with them or did they do the right thing?
8: You know, I feel a little bit that way about my parents as well. I think they were also like very light on praise. And I do think like it's been more of a struggle. Like my sister and I both struggled a little bit with self-esteem for that reason. So I think we feel like we could have benefited from a little more praise. I'm also glad that, you know, I didn't grow up to have a big head, that I have some modesty and humility. And I think that does help with a more likable personality. So, you know, I mean, wins and losses.
7: Pros and cons. All right, Mom, I'm not as mad at you anymore. Well, Jennifer, I've really enjoyed talking through your study. Thanks for being on the show.
8: Thank you so much for having me.
7: Jennifer Vonk is a psychology professor at Oakland University. Just ahead, what is vitiligo, the common condition that causes patches of skin to lose their color? And why do so many myths and so much stigma still surround it? That in a moment.
9: Got a thought that's too good to keep to yourself? Call us anytime, toll free in the U.S. and Canada at 1-888-505-6644. That's 1-888-505-6644. The Last Show with David Cooper.
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4: From the National Newsroom of the Canadian Press, I'm Karen Rebo. The Ontario Provincial Police Force is mourning the death of an officer who was killed in the line of duty yesterday afternoon in Northern Ontario's Cochrane District. OPP Commissioner Thomas Carrick says officers were conducting an investigation near the town of Hearst when 29-year-old Constable Tyrone Bali was seriously injured and later died.
5: The accused fled from a hospital where he was being assessed under the authority of the Mental Health Act, and as officers attempted to safely apprehend the accused, our officer was struck by a motor vehicle and killed while that motor vehicle was being driven by the accused.
4: An 18-year-old male is in custody and faces charges including first-degree murder, flight from police, and dangerous driving. Bali had been with the OPP for nearly 3 years and was assigned to Central Ontario's Dufferin Detachment, but was on deployment in the Northern James Bay Detachment. Health officials in Toronto and Vancouver are warning World Cup visitors about the risks posed by toxic illicit drugs in their cities. Toronto Public Health spokesperson Dane Griffiths says the city's unregulated drug supply is extremely unpredictable and could be different from the supply in visitors' home countries. Dr. Mark Lysician, the Deputy Chief Medical Officer of Vancouver Coastal Health, says his authority will be doing a social media campaign to warn of the risks people face in the coming weeks as Vancouver hosts 7 soccer games. Organizers say even a very small amount of an unregulated substance, including opioids and cocaine, could contain fentanyl or other contaminants and cause an overdose or death. The Carney government will introduce legislation today to address social media platforms and AI chatbot safety. Ottawa says the Digital Safety Act and the Digital Safety Commission of Canada Act will make the platforms and tools safer for children. The Globe and Mail and National Post have reported the bill is expected to include a ban on social media for kids under the age of 16. Ontario's premier has his doubts about whether the long-awaited bridge between his province and the state of Michigan will actually open. A Canadian source with knowledge of the planning says invitations to Friday's ribbon cutting have been sent, and all signs to our federal government indicate the Gordie Howe International Bridge is cleared to open soon. Premier Doug Ford in Washington, D.C. yesterday said he remains skeptical.
15: Well, let's see if it opens or not. Hopefully it will. If they say it's going to open, I'm just hearing 2 stories, but that's all right.
4: U.S. President Trump threw the opening into doubt in February when he insisted in a social media post that the U.S. would have to be compensated before he would allow the bridge linking Windsor and Detroit to open. This is the Canadian Press. In sports, the Stanley Cup final is all tied up at 2 games apiece. Jordan Staal scored twice to lift the Carolina Hurricanes to a 5-3 victory over the Vegas Golden Knights. The Toronto Blue Jays were winners at Rogers Centre. They rallied to beat the visiting Philadelphia Phillies 3-2. Dylan Cease made quite the return from the 15-day injured list. Blue Jays manager John Schneider lauded his star pitcher's 11 strikeout effort.
20: Against that lineup and that much swing and miss, I think it's the most in a game this year and the most for a Blue Jay. That's big.
4: Tennis legend Serena Williams and Canadian star Victoria Ambolko won their first round doubles match at the HSBC Championships grass court tournament today in London, England. The 44-year-old Williams took the court for her first competitive match since 2022. The pair will next face Canadian Leila Fernandez and her doubles partner Laura Siegmund of Germany. From the Canadian Press, I'm Karen Rebo.
6: Broadcasting from the neutral zone, where every perspective gets diplomatic immunity. This is The Last Show with David Cooper.
7: For something that affects around 1 in 100 people, the skin condition vitiligo remains pretty misunderstood. So why does a change in skin pigment still cause so many assumptions, questions, even misconceptions? And what's really happening to your body when you have vitiligo? Well, let's discuss that with anatomy professor at Lancaster Medical School in the UK, Dr. Benedicta Quay-Mensa. Benny, welcome to the show.
8: Thank you so much, David. I'm happy to be here.
7: So when people hear about the condition vitiligo, what is it that they usually think it is? And what are some of the things you wish they got correct about it?
8: All right, thank you for that. So basically, vitiligo is not so common with people like heart attack or cancer and all of that. It's something that people rarely talk about, even in medicine or medical practice. And so when people hear about vitiligo, I'm sure they're going to be wondering, what is that? I mean, that was the first experience I had when I first encountered a patient who had vitiligo during my first placements in a hospital. I just felt like, that sounds like a cool name. What is this about? And what actually caught my attention was the contrast in the skin tone. I grew up in Ghana, West Africa, so I mean, it was really very obvious and very evident, the contrast between the parts that had the vitiligo affected and the parts that were normal. And so I went in to read about it. So for me, the name was cool, and I was curious about why this person was looking the way they did. And so to answer your question, if people hear about vitiligo, I'm not sure it would jump to them like if they had cancer or heart attack. They probably will be wondering, what is this? And what I wish that they knew is that this is a condition that affects a lot of people. I mean, 1 in 100 people worldwide are affected by this condition. And this is actually the documented report. So then there are people who have vitiligo that's not documented, so this could actually be higher. And what I wish they knew was that if you found somebody with this condition that looked very atypical or unusual, it is not contagious. It is not because they have poor hygiene practices, for example, or maybe they wanted to bleach their skin and that went wrong, but it's medically a condition that's affecting them, and there are biological explanations to this.
7: Well, let's get into that at sort of the most basic level. What's happening to the skin when vitiligo appears? Like, what's going on?
8: So basically, the skin has got layers. We have the very external layer, which is called the epidermis, which you and I can see. So that's kind of what differentiates between people of races. So the darker your skin tone, we say you're black or you are melanated, or the lesser your skin tone, we say you're white or Caucasian. So this is the epidermis that everybody can see. Now, found between this layer are these specialized cells that are called the melanocytes, and they produce a pigment, or they produce a substance that's called the melanin. We have different types of melanin. We have the one that's produced for Caucasians, which gives the orange or yellow color, and the one that's for black people that has the brown or the black color. So this melanin literally provides the skin with its color. It also protects us from ultraviolet rays. So if you have enough melanin, you have a lower risk of against sunburn, for example. Now, what happens in vitiligo is that it could be due to genetic factors, or it could be due to environmental factors like stress or the use of harsh or harmful chemicals. But then the body begins to attack its own cells. So the body now sees the melanocytes and think, oh, these are cells that are dangerous for this person, and then turns on the immune response and then tries to eliminate this danger. So what happens is the melanocytes, which produce the melanin, which gives the skin color, are destroyed, which means then that your skin is left without any color or without any pigment. So basically, in a nutshell, this is what's happening. Your skin refuses to recognize that these melanin that are produced are from your own cells and are beneficial to you, sees them as harmful cells and begins to destroy them. And then you're left with skin areas or skin patches that have no melanin at all.
9: So it's more an immune response than anything else. Now, is it, and it's a weird to describe it as cosmetic, but is it mostly not harmful, or are there things that can happen to the body before we get to sort of the stigma around it and things like this? But are there any physical issues with having it, maybe more prone to sunburn, anything like that?
8: Yes, certainly. As I mentioned, melanocytes do not only give the skin its color, but it also protects us from ultraviolet rays. So that means that if you do not have enough melanocytes to produce the melanin, you are obviously going to be predisposed to being sunburned rather quickly.
9: And I guess, given your description and given what you said, it's pretty clear it's not contagious. It's a person's individual immune response.
8: Exactly.
9: Now, stigma around it. I suppose it differs based on where you are, what your community's like, but is this a major problem for people that have the condition?
8: Yes, indeed. I mean, for me, that is the part that intrigues me the more, because stigma is often very quiet, or it operates very quietly. I mean, sometimes a discrimination is not so overt, David. So it might be very subtle, like avoidance, for example, avoidance to shake hands, avoidance to hug you, or even an assumption that this person has poor hygiene and wouldn't want that association with you. So the fact that people stigmatize people with this condition becomes a bigger burden. I mean, the condition in itself is not so painful, but it's a social response, I believe, to it that leads to other situations, so to say.
9: That social exclusion, that stigma, like, what does that then cause for some people that suffer from it? Like, associated depression, anxiety, feeling like they're ostracized from their community. Are these topics that people aren't really discussing when it comes to vitiligo?
8: Yes, definitely. These are real problems that people face. When I brought the article out, I had one reader actually comment under the article and said, I'm really so happy to read about this because I've seen a lot of people with vitiligo and I've been not too nice with them. I've tried to shy away from them because I felt that the condition was contagious. And yes, if we put ourselves in the shoes of these people with these conditions, yes, being avoided or perhaps going in a social setting where you want to give a handshake and you are given, you know, a very subtle avoidance treatment, obviously would leave you with feeling less self-confident, feeling anxious, even depressed. And one thing I would like to highlight on is even children who've got the condition and go to school, they are more susceptible to bullying, for example, or teasing and so on and so forth. So yeah, the social stigma around people living with vitiligo is more like a bigger weight around their neck than the condition itself.
9: Is there a thing or two you wish people knew about vitiligo that, you know, they may not because they're not educated on the matter to now that we have the microphone here?
8: Yes, yes, yes. I mean, I'll be happy for people to know that vitiligo, one, is not contagious, two, is not caused by poor hygiene, and three, is not a cosmetic procedure gone wrong. We have to be empathic and try to really show empathy to people having vitiligo or suffering from this condition, and will go a long way to enhance their mental and psychological health.
9: Benny, I'm glad you came here. I've really enjoyed this chat. Thanks for doing this.
8: Thank you for having me.
9: Dr. Benedicta Quay-Mensah is an anatomy professor at Lancaster Medical School in the UK. Just ahead, would you care if a heartfelt speech at a funeral was secretly written by AI? Well, I would. But what is the line when it comes to just getting help and fooling people with robots?
10: 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This is The Last Show with David Cooper.
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7: Is it deception if nobody asks? Okay, what am I talking about? We all know someone who uses AI to write their emails, to polish their reports, maybe even to sound smarter in a text message. The question is not whether people are using AI, it's whether they're morally obligated to disclose it to you. That's an interesting one, and we're going to attack it here with bioethics professor at the University of Toronto, Carrie Bowman. Carrie, welcome to the show.
1: Happy to be here.
7: This is the deep question. What counts as deception? Because sometimes when we do things, we omit parts of the story kind of on purpose. And is that deception?
1: Well, you know, context, context, context. So AI is now so common, so ubiquitous, that to reference every single time you've done AI might actually get quite tedious. So we've got to look at the context for it. But, you know, generally, I would argue people have a right, you know, so it depends. What are we talking about? Are we talking about a university term paper? Well, that's important. Are we talking about a heartfelt message to our families? You know, that's important. So I would argue that, you know, it is often important. You know, deception becomes a problem, but you know, AI is so ubiquitous that it's hard to know every single time. But the thing too is, what is AI? Most of us are still not that sure. I mean, we know what it does. We don't really know how big this boogeyman is, how much of a threat it is. Some people absolutely demonize it and just think it's just the worst thing in the universe. Other people realize it's actually extremely helpful in a lot of situations. So we're really figuring this thing out as we go. But also, you know, if you've written a heartfelt or very, very important, let's say, work-related email, and you run it through Grammarly, I have nothing against Grammarly, by the way, but, you know, is Grammarly AI? I don't even know the answer to that.
7: Is it a glorified spell check and grammar check? Like, I have dyslexia, Carrie, and my writing is sometimes a mess. And I have asked ChatGPT to just say, hey, tell me in this email that I need to not to have typos, tell me where the typos are. I don't ask it to change the email. I wrote the text, I wrote the copy, but is that unethical? Do I need to disclose to, like, a, you know, some radio station that I used AI to check my grammar? Probably not.
1: No, probably not is right. But you do realize when you're using, you know, it's a continuum. So when you are using those spell checks, etc., or grammar checks, there's an element of AI, and I think they're very good at it. You know, I write a lot. I'm a professor, and I've run things. I've struggled sometimes where with a sentence or a paragraph that just sounds nuts, and I run it through AI, and you know what? They're really good at stuff like that. It sounds a lot better. I would argue I'm still the author. I would argue I don't really have to tell anybody. But you know, so much of it depends. It depends.
7: The problem is the line is blurry, and we're letting people use their own quote unquote good judgment. And I'm not sure I know anyone with good judgment. Probably I don't even have it.
1: Yeah. And you know, when we call into these dreadful phone lines on, you know, for our phone accounts or our credit cards or something that. Now, I would argue that we have a right to know when we're interacting with AI. But you know, sometimes AI is a lot better. They're better problem solvers. You know, even 6 months or a year ago, when you look at the little chat icon in the corner of those things, not so good. I mean, it tends to be boilerplate. It's really very, very frustrating. But generally, you know, the AI is improving rapidly, and often you can have some tremendous problem-solving abilities with AI. I don't necessarily lean away from AI. Also, it tends to be a lot more polite and patient with people than a lot of we humans are. So
7: if someone's nice to me, I can assume that communication was AI assisted. Yeah.
1: But look, you know, David, I would really argue we have a right to know, like to be talking to an entity, I'm going to call it that for now, where you don't know if it's human or non-human, I think is actually very, very problematic. Some people are going to insist, I only want to deal with humans. Some people are going to say, I don't care. Some are going to say, I prefer AI.
9: Now, there's like sinister uses of AI. A few weeks ago, I was covering an app that actually uses AI to craft a perfect email and then uses AI to insert typos and capitalization errors and the odd grammar mistake to make it look like you haven't used AI. And I think the crux of all that is that people judge you negatively when they find out you've used it. For example, I'm telling you I use it to just do a grammar check, but if I signed every email with the following text, David Cooper wrote this, but I used AI to check the grammar of it, I promise you people would judge me.
1: Oh, they would. I'm sure they would. But it's an honest thing to say. But, you know, context is everything, you know. The other thing, I see it in my university, in which we professors are telling our students very different things depending on what we ourselves know about AI and what we've experienced with AI. So you get everything from you can't use it because it's cheating to, you know, AI can only work with what you give it, which isn't really true at all. So if you say to AI, I need you to write, you know, a term paper on the history of Western civilization, it will do just that, right? It's not about you have to put in what you know about Western civilization. It would just do that. So there's a lot of real mixed messages out there about it. But I think these are the days, you know, these early days, we've got to figure this out. And I would say we're all over the map with AI. I think we need a bit of a charter in which people have a right to know when they're interacting with AI. So interacting is different than, as you said, you know, you're writing your emails. And look, I've done the same. I'm reading something and I don't like the sounds of it. I run it through and it gets better. But I would argue I'm still the author of that. Some people would maybe say I'm not. But I think we need, you know, we need to stay with context, but we need a bit of a charter. And I would argue that from a point of view of transparency, respect for autonomy, trust is a big thing. And if we need to move forward with AI, which we do as a society, we need some trust.
9: Yeah. Well, it's interesting you say there should be some rules around disclosure, because I think for everybody, that line is blurry. And that's exactly the problem, right? Yeah. Like, some people think any and all use is wrong. Some people, I'm sure most would agree, you know, asking, let's say you have to write a paper about Shakespeare and the only prompt you give it is write me a paper about Shakespeare and turn it into the professor if you're a student. That's going too far.
1: Yeah.
9: But everything else in between, people have different opinions on the thing. And then to make matters worse, there's the negative judgment when people found out you use it.
1: Yeah.
9: I get annoyed when I find out someone used it to write a document they send me. I'm like, I'm not going to read that.
1: Yeah.
9: So how do we come up with these rules?
1: Well, you know, it's tough. I mean, what we read, I think, you know, if we're not the original author, and we pretty well in most cases know what that means, I think we need to disclose. If it's an interactive platform of any nature, whether it's verbal or non, I think we need to know whether, in fact, we're interacting with AI. And in these early days, we'll probably, you know, we'll have some choice involved. There's a lot on its way. I mean, AI taxis and ride shares and things are coming, and some people are going to want AI because they're going to argue it's safer, and some people are going to argue the opposite. So at least we'd know. If there's no one sitting in the driver's seat, I think you'd figure that out pretty quick. But
9: yeah, no, I actually took one of those in San Francisco. It was terrifying. It was the first and last time I'll ever get in one of those things. It was terrifying.
1: Yeah. No, we will see where it goes. But yeah, no, you know, if we're going to build trust. Now, speaking of trust, one of the biggest problems with AI, and you know exactly what I'm going to say, is I'm trying to think of the polite words. There's a lot of unpolite words. You know, it makes things up, right?
9: Yeah, it hallucinates.
1: Yeah,
9: it hallucinates.
1: That's a polite word. Yeah, the British call it something else. But and that's real. And that's real. So, you know, we have to be very, very careful. And, you know, hallucinating is you know, I guess we don't want to be too harsh, but hallucinating when you're asking for medical information, not a good thing, right?
9: No, not at all. Talk to your doctor. Carrie, that's all the time we have, but I've enjoyed the conversation. I'm not sure what we resolved on, but I think that's exactly the problem. And it's a conversation that we need to keep having. I appreciate you being here.
1: Yeah, happy to do so.
9: Just ahead, this bad news. Your partner probably fantasizes about someone else while you're getting intimate. But don't worry, there's good news. It doesn't mean what you think. We'll tell you why next.
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9: Welcome in. Little content warning. We're going to be discussing sexuality. We might use some graphic language, so any sensitive listeners or parents with children will want to be advised. Okay, here's the problem. You're in the bedroom. You're getting intimate with your partner, and you start fantasizing about somebody else. Oh, no. Is doing that a huge problem or no big deal? Can thinking of someone else during the act be a sign that your relationship is in the hot water? And also, how often do people do this? Things are about to get spicy here with Aki Gormazotto, a human sexuality researcher at the University of Northern British Columbia, who for some reason has researched just this. Aki, welcome to the show.
30: Thanks, David. Appreciate you having me.
9: I do have to ask, were you, you know, involved with someone, you got caught fantasizing, they got upset, and then you're like, no, this is a legitimate form of research. I promise what I'm doing is okay.
4: I can't say that I've ever been caught red-handed fantasizing about someone else. The beauty of fantasy is, you know, it's for you to disclose or not. And it's very hard at this point in time for someone to directly read your mind.
9: I just created a whole scenario in my head. But what is the motivation for this research? Is the idea to kind of prove that it's more common than we think, or you didn't really have any assumptions going in?
4: Yeah, no, that's a great question. And it's an interesting one. You know, with sexuality research, people often assume that studies have very spicy origins. You know, so me and Dr. Sari Ben-Anders, who I worked with really closely on the study, are really interested in what sexuality can look like in different contexts. And people often think about sexual fantasy as something that people do alone, perhaps most commonly during masturbation when they're by themselves. But one thing that we realized just based on our sense of the literature is there's actually pretty clear documentation that a lot of people have fantasies while they're having sex, whether that's with a casual partner or a committed partner. And despite the fact that we know that people do this, we don't know a whole lot about whether what people fantasize about looks different depending on the context, whether these fantasies are more erotic, more nurturant, who they're fantasizing about. And, you know, related to all of that, to your question, what this means for relationships. So you're in a relationship with someone, you find that during partnered sex, you're fantasizing about someone other than your committed partner. Does that mean that you're unsatisfied with your relationship, either just overall or sexually? So we were interested in investigating all of that.
9: You just laid out so many juicy nuggets that I gotta know about it. Let's wind it back a bit. How common is it? I know it's something people probably don't talk about that often for fear that they might make their partner jealous or sad or feel less than. So I get what you're saying. It is a private thing unless you disclose it. How common are people doing this during the act?
4: Yeah, so just like general frequency of people fantasizing during partnered sex. It varies a little bit based on what study you look at. There's some indication that the vast majority of people at some point, if they've ever had partner sex, have also had at least fleeting thoughts about sexual content that's not directly tied to the moment during sex. So it depends a little bit on how inclusive you are when you define sexual fantasy. Now, are people, you know, full on with deep intention, all sitting back and like imagining a full on scenario that's connected to some extent or disconnected from what's happening in front of them? That's an open question and something that, you know, future research could look at. But it is quite common where more than 50% of folks, by some estimates, have fantasized during partnered sex.
9: And without getting too graphic, like what are some of the fantasies that people have? I assume the run of the mill is they're just thinking of someone else, but do some people fantasize about doing something different that they're doing, even when they are getting intimate?
4: Yeah, that's a good question. So part of the gap is that there hasn't been a lot of deep research around what fantasy context looks like, what fantasies look like specifically when people are having fantasies during partnered sex. I can give you the range of what people typically fantasize about. I'd say, you know, and just for your listeners, Justin LaMiller's Tell Me What You Want 2018 book just focused on the wide range of what folks in the U.S. context have fantasized about. It's a really good, quick, engaging read if you're looking for a deep dive on fantasy content. Common fantasy topics include, you know, sex with multiple partners or threesomes more specifically. Lots of folks also have fantasies that are specifically tied to non-monogamy, whether that's infidelity or consensual non-monogamy. Group sex fantasies beyond threesomes are also pretty common. Fantasies related to power exchange, whether that's being more dominant, being more submissive, are common. People also have fantasies about being objects of desire. That varies a little bit by gender, but these would be fantasies where you're the target of someone's attractions. You know, and I'm glad you gave that content warning. I think, you know, like one...
9: I am glad I gave it too.
4: Yeah, I was just going to say like one aspect of fantasy content that, you know, gets a decent amount of attention is a really interesting one and really highlights the difference between what people want in person and what people fantasize about is fantasies that involve non-consensual sex, where that's a relatively common fantasy to have. And most people that have these fantasies about non-consent also are pretty clear that that's not something they're interested in person.
9: Yeah, it's a fantasy. It's a scenario that is exciting in the mind, and it would not be something that someone would want in person. That makes perfect sense to me.
4: Yeah, no, totally. And, you know, just to ground kind of this general discussion in this specific study that we did. So one of the things we were interested in was, you know, like, so basically it's like we know what people fantasize about in general. We just don't often tie that to a specific context. We kind of assume that it happens during solitary masturbation. So we wanted to take an initial look at, like, how do things differ when you're fantasizing in a solitary context compared to when you're with a partner? And one thing that the Van Anders lab has been focusing on for a long time is sexuality tied to eroticism and sexuality tied to nurturance. So those are two underlying dimensions of sexuality that you can think about as kind of undergirding a lot of these fantasies. So nurturance being...
9: Break that down for me a little bit.
4: Yeah. Like, so nurturance being a little bit more tied to... what you would think about is like emotional warmth, kind of interpersonal connection and intimacy. Eroticism being tied a little bit more to sexual pleasure, to some of the stereotypes that people might have about fantasy, to physical touch, to all kinds of different sexual behaviors. I don't want to get too graphic, so, you know, we'll leave it at that, you know?
9: I think I get it. Like, a nurturing fantasy might be more like on the cuddling side of things.
4: Sure.

0: understand what people feel and what people do and what people fantasize about. It's a little bit less my job to be prescriptive.
1: All right. Then I'll be prescriptive. Based on what you're saying, I think sure. We should forgive ourselves for our fantasies.
0: What I can tell you is that fantasy in general is incredibly common, as is fantasy during partnered sex. I would hate for your listeners to be too hard on themselves because of that. There are some really interesting differences tied to cultural backgrounds and religion, just in terms of what framework people take when it comes to whether, especially in the context of a relationship, whether fantasizing about someone else is considered infidelity or is cheating or is problematic. So there are lots of questions there. And I think one empirical way we can get at some of that is thinking about to what extent are these fantasies tied to how you actually feel about your relationship?
1: And I think that leads nicely to what I want to talk to you about after the break. Because when I set up this problem, this idea of having fantasies during intimate time with your partner, the question that I raised that we haven't really attacked yet is, could it be a sign that your relationship is in trouble? And that's what we're going to discuss, because I think that's what your research really gets at, isn't it?
0: Yeah, we do directly get at that one. And I'm excited to tell you more about what we found after the break.
1: All right. A lot of people have these fantasies, but are they a sign your relationship's in hot water? Well, that's what we're going to discuss here with Aki Gormazano, a human sexuality researcher at the University of Northern British Columbia, after the break.

0: 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It's the tastiest sounding domain on the internet. 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
1: Hi, can I take your order? Hello?
2: Oh, hey. Wait, what was the question?
1: Let me guess. One driving high combo, extra baked?
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3: Think you're a better driver when you're high? Think again. Smoking weed affects reaction time and concentration. A message from Mad Canada.
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4: Content warning for any sensitive listeners or parents with small children. We're going to discuss human sexuality, so listener discretion is advised. Here's what we're talking about. What does it mean if you're thinking about somebody else during the act with your partner? This question might get you a little bit uncomfortable. If you're intimate with one person but fantasizing about another, is that a problem? Does that mean your relationship is in hot water? That's what we're going to discuss here with Aki Gormazano, a human sexuality researcher at the University of Northern British Columbia. Aki, welcome back to the show.
5: Thanks, David. Great to be here.
4: So before the break, we found out that this stuff is incredibly common. We talked about the different shapes, sizes, types of fantasies that people have. But the burning question is, if you do this, if you fantasize during sex about something else or someone else, is that a sign that your relationship is in trouble? That is the question I'm curious about. How do you even begin to measure a question like that?
5: Yeah, David, I was hoping you'd give me a chance to talk about the methods, where that's for me, you know, I can geek out about this stuff all day. What we did for this study was we recruited a group of around 550 folks from across North America. And we did this study online just so that we could reach a wider demographic. We weren't burdened by having to get people actually to come to where we were specifically located. And one of our criteria for participating in the study was we only wanted people who were currently in a committed relationship with at least one partner, who had at some point in their life had a sexual fantasy during partnered sex, and also reported having ever had a fantasy while they were masturbating by themselves. So that those were the folks that we focused on. And what we did for this specific study was we asked people to first tell us in written form in detail about their most recent fantasy during solitary masturbation. And then we asked them to complete a series of measures related to that fantasy, including details on how erotic and nurturant their fantasy was. And then after that, we had people complete a second measure where they told us about their most recent fantasy during partnered sex. And then they also gave us lots of detail about how erotic, how nurturant it was, who it focused on. And then they also completed measures of relationship satisfaction, sexual satisfaction, and also some measures related to sexual desire. So a very rich study.
4: So in lay terms, you basically asked, are you doing it? In what way are you doing it? That is fantasizing. And then on the other hand, how healthy is your relationship?
5: Yeah. So I think that's a great way to think about it, where it's like we basically asked people like, okay, so what did you most recently fantasize about in each of these contexts? And then we also gave people measures of what was going on for their relationship at the time. Yeah.
4: Before we get to the results, why do you think there is such a strong cultural belief that thinking about somebody else during sex equals relationship trouble, that it's a real problem, when it sounds like, as we discussed earlier, it's pretty common?
5: Yeah, so just setting the stage and trying to understand why there might be a cultural taboo around this. I mean, so first, David, I think one thing that we didn't directly measure is like to what extent people actually feel like this is a taboo. And I think that would have been something that would have been really interesting to get at, where it's like, you know, my sense is that there is one. That sounds like that's your sense too. I think this would really vary across people just in terms of like what their attitudes towards this are. But if I were to speculate, I'd say a lot of this comes down to norms around monogamy and just like people's perceptions and like kind of how they define cheating, where, you know, I can imagine for a lot of folks that like when they're being intimate with a committed partner, if they're thinking about someone else during an intimate experience and their partner's not aware of it, I can imagine that feeling in a way like betrayal for some people in some situations. I can also imagine that for lots of folks, it's not something that gives them a great deal of distress.
4: I'm in the second camp. I think my partner's probably in the first camp. But we love Miranda. Okay. We're dancing around the results. What did you end up finding? Is having these fantasies a sign that your relationship is in trouble or not?
5: Yeah. So first, just to kind of set the stage a little bit and continue teasing your viewers, as one does when you're discussing fantasy.
4: Yeah. I like it. I like that. Yeah, like, I want to know the answer.
5: Yeah. So, I mean, so just in terms of frequencies, right? So like in terms of, so people can focus on different, what we call fantasy targets when they're fantasizing. And what we found was that actually during partnered sex, people were more likely than when they were masturbating by themselves to be fantasizing about the partner they were having sex with. So there was that. And just in terms of the raw numbers, around 4 in every 10 participants reported that when they most recently had sex with their committed partner or partners, we did have some multi-partnered participants in the study, just to really get at some of the relationship diversity, we found that around 4 in 10 people said that they fantasized about someone other than their committed partners. And then in terms of what that meant around relationship satisfaction, we found that there was no link whatsoever, nothing that was what we call statistically significant to suggest that people who are less satisfied are more likely to fantasize about someone else, whether that's during solitary fantasies or whether that's during partnered sex. What I will say is that things were a little bit more complex when it came to sexual satisfaction. We did find that when people were more sexually satisfied, they were more likely to report fantasies that were about their committed partners. The caveat here is that it didn't really matter whether that was in a solitary or partnered context. And then we also found that when people were less sexually satisfied, they were more likely to fantasize about someone other than their committed partner. So it does seem like there might be a bit of a link between sexual satisfaction and who you fantasize about. When it comes to relationship satisfaction overall, we did not find a link.
4: Okay, so to dumb it down, it's generally okay, but if you're highly satisfied, you're pretty likely to fantasize. Maybe it's a different situation than you're in, but your partner's likely to show up.
5: I think that's a reasonable summary. All of this is correlational research, right? So it's like we're looking at associations here, and the trend that we see is that if you're more sexually satisfied in your relationship, then you're more likely to be fantasizing about your partner or partners. Now, there's a lot of room for variance. Like, that's the beauty of these studies where, you know, while we picked up some signal there, it's also very likely that we had some folks who were fantasizing about someone else during partnered sex who reported a very high level of satisfaction with their current partner or partners. So, you know, if you're listening to this, you're someone who fantasizes about other people quite a bit during partnered sex, it's not necessarily indicative of anything whatsoever. We're picking up on general trends here.
4: Is the bigger lesson here that our minds are more, I don't know, flexible, adaptable, able to wander, less rigid than we think? And what do you think our research teaches us about our own sexuality?
5: Yeah, I think for me, one of the big takeaways is that sexuality is very context dependent. And what I mean by that is, like, you know, I often like to compare sexuality to pretty mundane situations. Like, you go to a movie theater and you instantly know, okay, I need to be quiet because I'm watching a movie, it's appropriate for me to laugh. It's not appropriate for me to be on my phone. Whereas if you go to a restaurant, you know, that phone norm holds up, but you're going to be chatting away with the person you're eating with unless you're eating by yourself, right? Sexuality, really similar when it comes to context, where clearly, like, when we're by ourselves and when we're together with partners, it actually has an effect on who we're more likely to fantasize about and how nurturant or erotic those fantasies can be, where we see more nurturance when people are fantasizing during partnered sex, which is a really interesting finding in of itself, where people don't typically think about fantasy, especially for men, as something that can be nurturant. So for me, the big takeaway is that context matters more for what's going on inside of our minds than we commonly think.
4: That's so interesting. Well, Aki, I've enjoyed this conversation so much. Thanks for being on the show.
5: David, thank you so much for having me. It was an absolute pleasure.
4: And I must say, I was not fantasizing about having another guest on the show interviewing while we did this interview. I just have to make that clear to you.
5: You know, I wouldn't have... in my opinion, it wouldn't have meant that you were dissatisfied with how this interview had gone. So no offense taken. Yeah, either way. Yeah.
4: Well, that might have been the weirdest 20 seconds of radio I've ever heard, but I loved every minute of it. Aki Gormazano is a human sexuality researcher at the University of Northern British Columbia. Aki, again, thanks for being here.
5: Thank you, David. Take care.
4: That's a wrap on our Tuesday night show. Thanks for tuning in. We'd love to hear from you. Our inbox always open. 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Want to say hi? Whatever it is, we look forward to hearing from you. Good night.
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17: Greater, decades ahead of schedule. My council feels now is the time to make the move. We're getting reaction this morning to the possibility the Oilers will hire Mike Babcock as their next head coach. We'll look at the scrutiny the team can expect to face. Plus, a new luxury condo development is coming to Edmonton, and it will cost a pretty penny for future residents to live there. We look at construction and how quickly units are selling.
2: You're watching Global Edmonton. This is Global News Morning.
18: We're still making adjustments to the tie and everything
17: I noticed all of a sudden my necklace was just like shooting out over my shirt. So anyways, good morning.
18: Good morning to you. Yes, 5:01 now, June 10th, yes. Wednesday, and waking up to another nice morning out there. A little bit of, in my neck of the woods, there was like a little sprinkling.
17: Oh, okay.
18: Yeah. So I brought my coat.
17: Like this morning?
18: Yeah, because okay. I mean, like the deck had a little bit of droplets on it. So yeah. I opened up the door. I was like, oh, is it going to be? So I put on a coat. And then as I was driving in, I was like, it's way too warm for a coat.
17: I don't know. I don't think today's going to be a very nice
18: day. All right.
17: We'll look forward. Not necessarily maybe to today, but to the weekend, Cabby, if I understand correctly.
21: Yeah, you understood correctly. we're going to experience some below average days for next couple of days, but we will rebound by the weekend. You're right, some areas are starting to see some rain, did see some rain, and it's going to be an on and off situation throughout the day. So keep that in mind. You're going to need that raincoat and umbrella on standby. A risk of thunderstorms this afternoon as well. We're only going up to a daytime high of about 17 degrees. So I'll break down all the weather details for you coming up shortly. But right now, let's say good morning to Daytree.
22: Good morning, Cabby. And so far, so good on our city streets. We are off to a really nice start on area highways as well. So light volume awaits you if you are just about to head out the door, and overall looks really good for our city streets, especially as you can see along the white mud. Very quiet at the moment. I'll have further details on the drive coming up in just a few minutes, but for now, back to the desk with Vinesh and Aaron.
18: All right, TC, thank you so much. It's now 5:02. The Valley Line LRT is getting a new operator decades before the current contract for the Southeast Leg is supposed to end.
17: The city says the switch will save taxpayers money, but as Eric Bay tells us, officials aren't saying how much it will save or what the change will cost.
23: The southeast leg of the Valley Line LRT is about to be under new management. The city says TransEd will shift operations to Edmonton Transit Service, which will run the entire Valley Line once the west leg opens.
24: This is strictly a financial decision that we can do it at a price that is more affordable for taxpayers.
23: But officials are not saying what that price will be.
24: You'll see what the operational costs are through budget, but as far as the actual numbers that we're talking about today, obviously it's there's commercial operators involved in this too, not only TransEd, but other ones that we've compared to, so we won't be releasing those numbers today.
23: The transition to ETS is expected within the next couple years. That's more than two decades before TransEd's 30-year operations period is supposed to end. The city is also not providing the cost of the switch or the potential termination payment.
24: We'll be able to recover our spend on what it costs us to remove from the contract within the first 2 years of the contract.
23: In a statement, TransEd says it is disappointed but respects the city's decision. Its focus now is collaborating on a safe and smooth transition. In 2016, the group was selected to design, build, and maintain the Southeast Leg as part of a public-private partnership. The line faced several delays before opening in November 2023, including cracks in the concrete piers that support the elevated tracks. The city stressing the change does not reflect on how TransEd is running the LRT.
25: As a daily rider on the Valley Line Southeast, I've had a really positive experience.
23: Instead, calling it a financial move and desire for one operator, which this transit expert believes is the right approach.
26: When we have a full 27-kilometer line, it'll be a little bit simpler to manage that line from an operations perspective.
23: One the city says will be a seamless switch for riders. Eric Bay, Global News.
18: Well, councillors are looking to make changes to parking fees and rules, but council is holding off on some of the recommendations from administration. At an urban planning committee meeting, councillors discussed a pilot project that will raise parking costs at select city facilities, the Muttart Conservatory, Fort Edmonton Park, and the Edmonton Valley Zoo. The proposed pricing model would see $5 a day to park, or $1 every half hour, with the first hour for free. Currently, it's free to park at each of these sites. The city is also debating on whether to get rid of free 15-minute parking zones.
25: I understand the 15-minute zones were introduced during the pandemic, and I think circumstances have changed now. On top of that, the administration is also exploring perhaps providing more loading zones for some of those delivery, etc.
18: The pilot project for increased parking rates at some city facilities will begin sometime in 2027. As for the 15-minute free parking issue, the committee voted to maintain the current policy. Meantime, there's no change yet on fines for parking violations, but the city will look into fine increases in the future.
17: And the city is re-evaluating its street safety strategy. Recent data shows that in 2025, there were 32 traffic-related deaths. That was the highest annual rate since Vision Zero was implemented in 2015. One city councillor says bad driving behavior has increased since the province did away with photo radar, leading to roads that are less safe.
0: There's an enormous cost to it. We're talking $150 million. And part of the frustration here is that if we had photo radar, like we saw on the slides, speed is a number one contributor to many of these factors. And if we had photo radar, if we had automated enforcement, we could do a huge, huge number of safety improvements.
17: Administration has presented two options, either maintain the current strategy or invest millions to upgrade infrastructure in high-risk intersections. Council will debate the issue as part of budget deliberations.
18: We're approaching 5:07. A driver faces charges after they were caught going more than double the speed limit in Stony Plain. Now, this happened early Sunday morning. Parkland RCMP say officers saw a driver fail to stop at a red light and then speed away, reaching 120 kilometers an hour in an area with a limit of 50. Now, police pulled the driver over and they determined that they were impaired and under a driving suspension. RCMP say the series of events was especially concerning because the town's annual Farmers Day celebration was taking place, with the area busy with people. Along with the charges, the driver's vehicle has been seized for 30 days.
17: All of the rain and runoff that has raised the river level has also caused a bit of a problem for the Edmonton Riverboat. The riverboat was testing its engines on Monday and during a turnaround came to rest on a sandbar. In a statement, the owners say the increased water and flow of the river changed the location of the sandbars. Service boats are expected to free the riverboat soon.
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17: It is 5:08. The Edmonton Oilers may not be in the Stanley Cup playoffs, but the team is still making headlines.
18: After parting ways with head coach Chris Knobloch, rumors are swirling of a possible replacement, with one particular candidate who carries a lot of baggage. Here's Sarah Ryan.
3: The prospect of Mike Babcock being at the helm of the orange and blue has some fans on the fence.
4: 50-50. First off, he's a good head coach. He's won 700 games. He's 11th all-time. Two gold medals, Stanley Cup. But players who have played for him call him a bully.
3: Babcock landed himself in hot water in Toronto, with the Maple Leafs firing him. Next, he parted ways with the Blue Jackets amid an investigation into players' privacy concerns.
5: There's a long track record of disagreements and, if not, outright abuse of players.
3: This isn't the first time the Oilers have gone after folks with controversial backgrounds. Think Evander Kane, Corey Perry, or Zach Kassian.
5: What I think it speaks to most, though, is their unabashed desire to win. And when they feel like they've got somebody who can provide a different angle or a different experience, albeit with maybe a little bit of baggage that they can work through, they're willing to take on that risk.
3: Babcock would be the sixth Oilers head coach in the last decade. He'd bring in a coaching style that starkly contrasts Chris Knobloch's. It's noteworthy to provincial sports psychologist and Oilers fan Kim Hertline.
6: He seems to be more of a calm coach. If a different coach comes in with a very stern, harsh reality and pushing them, I think it will rely a lot on the captains.
3: Hertline says a new coach will change team dynamics.
6: Well, the culture of a team normally starts with the coach. And so the coach has to have high expectations, but they also have to read the room.
3: While all signs now point to Babcock, the team did explore other options.
5: And I don't believe that it was plan A. I think this is plan C, if I'm being honest.
3: The Edmonton Oilers declined comment. Regardless, when the puck drops on a new season in the fall, all eyes will be on the person behind the bench. Sarah Ryan, Global News.
18: All right, 5:10. All eyes are on DC right now.
22: I still can't believe you didn't accept that job, Erin.
7: I know. I just couldn't leave the morning show.
22: I love you
7: guys too much.
22: Yeah. We've got a good thing going. Right now, as you can see, for the White Mud and 122nd Street, traffic flow through this area is rolling along very well, just light volume. Keep in mind, too, that if you are traveling in from the south, south of Leduc, in fact, making your way along the QE2, we do have paving operations that have been ongoing. So you will likely see in a few locations, so just south of Leduc, a little further down as you make your way past the Wetaskiwin area, just be mindful of the fact that you'll likely encounter a few slowdowns on the QE2. Those projects are expected to wrap up by the end of July. We have for the Wayne Gretzky Drive 112th Avenue area, you can see those heading to and from the Capilano Bridge are moving along very well. We're sitting stall and collision free. It's still pretty quiet here in the downtown core, and you can see that here for 97th Avenue. And pretty light for volume along the Yellowhead at this hour. That is your OK Tire traffic. Let's head over to Sky Tracker weather now and say good morning, Cabby.
21: Well, good morning, Daintree. We are at 12 degrees right now here in the city of Edmonton. Some areas likely seeing some raindrops, other areas not so much. And we'll take a look right now at our radar to talk about what is actually happening. On and off rainfall is expected throughout the day. Some areas definitely saw some rain overnight tonight. It looks like it's starting to clear right now. There we go, just at the end here, but it's going to loop right back. So we're going to be in for an on and off day in terms of that rainfall, the possibility of some thunderstorms later on this afternoon as well. We'll take a look at temperatures here. 10 degrees in Whitecourt, Hinton, 11 in Grand Prairie, 13 in Slave Lake, 11 also in Camrose, Coronation, 12 in Lloydminster. We're not warming up all that much. 17 degrees for that daytime high here in the city, 14 in Drayton Valley, Hinton as well, 19 for Grand Prairie, mostly cloudy conditions for Peace River, but you can see that most of the province here will be at some point dealing with some showers and a bit of a cool down definitely towards the southern part of the province. Calgary only going to 13 degrees for that daytime high, and again rain expected there too. So taking a look at our future cast here, you can see most of the province is going to be covered not only with cloud cover, but you're also going to be seeing some scattered rain, and we see those cells, the orange and the yellow, excuse me, I'm trying to remember my colors. That indicates more heavier rounds of rain and pop-up thunderstorms as well. So that could be the case later on today. It looks like by the evening we could see more of that, at least in the central parts of the province. That looks like it'll start to clear by tomorrow morning, but again, we'll be under a mostly cloudy sky with some showers expected towards the north. I'll leave you off with some winds because we are going to be in that 20 to 40 kilometer an hour range for today, at times gusting to 50 kilometers by the noon hour. So we're in for a bit of a wet and windy day. Erin Finesh.
7: Alrighty. Thank you, Cabby. It is 5:13. It's an unusual schedule for the Edmonton Elks to start the season.
18: We're back with that and more right after the break.

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0: It is 5:16. Later today, the federal government will unveil major new social media legislation, including a proposed ban on social media use for youth under 16.
1: Now, the move comes as governments around the world grapple with concerns about the impact of social media on young people, which has resulted in growing calls for stronger online protections. The bill is also expected to create new oversight rules for online platforms.
0: The Chief Justice of the Supreme Court of Canada, Richard Wagner, gave his annual news conference on Tuesday. It's a tradition that he established to take questions from reporters once a year. He spoke about the importance of keeping the judiciary free from political influence and pressure, and about the increasing use of artificial intelligence tools in Canada's courts.
2: AI might be used for summary of documents, but they will, and it will never be used to render judgment. It should never be used in the analysis of the facts and the law with a view to obtaining judgment. That will be always the judge who will do that.
0: There have been instances where lawyers rely on AI tools to plead their cases, and those AI tools invent fake cases and fake precedents. Wagner says the Canadian Judicial Council has put sharp limits on how AI may be used by judges, including those at the Supreme Court. It is an investigation that's being described as something straight out of a movie script.
1: A former Air Canada pilot has been arrested. Air Canada captain, rather, has been arrested. Now faces fraud charges for flying hundreds of flights without a proper license. Sean O'Shea reports.
3: This investigation and the details surrounding it read like a movie script.
4: It's a story of a senior Air Canada captain who police say wasn't licensed to fly some of the biggest aircraft in the company's fleet. 59-year-old Jeff Wall was arrested and faces 7 criminal charges.
3: And we are alleging that since 2009 has been flying for years, misrepresenting himself and his credentials to his employer and regulatory officials.
4: Wall had a 27-year career with the airline. He retired last year after Transport Canada noticed something wrong with his pilot's license and later called police.
5: Anomalies were detected within the pilot license documentation he presented.
4: Air transport pilots are required to have a specific license to carry passengers. Police say Wall didn't have that license when he became captain.
5: He captained aircraft, including the Boeing 767, 787, and 777.
6: Fraud undermines trust, damages institutions, and can have serious impacts on people's lives and livelihoods.
4: In a written statement about what happened, Air Canada said safety was not compromised by the incident because all pilots at Air Canada undergo mandatory recurrent training every 6 months to validate their flying competency. But police take a different view.
3: Licensing requirements, they exist for a reason. They exist to keep people safe. And when we breach those, not only when we breach them, but when we misrepresent the qualifications that we have, to me, that's a safety issue.
4: Even though it took 16 years to detect the lack of a license, the Federal Transport Minister said this.
7: The system that is designed to detect such occurrences worked. We'll, of course, take all those kinds of situations very, very seriously.
4: Besides his work as an Air Canada captain, Wall taught at Georgian College in Barrie and had been an executive member of Air Canada's pilots union. Police say Wall flew 900 flights for Air Canada, both domestically and internationally as captain, and earned $2.9 million for that role, something for which they say he didn't have the credentials. Sean O'Shea, Global News.
1: It is 5:20. It is an unusual schedule for the Edmonton Elks to start the season. After one game, they have a bye.
0: It definitely pauses the momentum they created after a season-opening win in Ottawa over the weekend. Our Slav Kornick reports.
8: 39, now Fajardo is hunting for a touchdown to Austin Mayer.
9: For the first time since 2019, the Edmonton Elks are 1-0.
10: It was a good game, right? Like, it feels good to be able to break that losing streak of not winning the first game for, you know, 6-7 years or whatever.
9: The win in Ottawa is nice, but the Elks say they're not thrilled with their performance.
11: I think it was very sloppy as well. You know, too many penalties, too many mistakes, you know, simple mistakes that we can correct. But otherwise, we find a way to win, so that was the most important part to me.
10: Obviously, there's a lot that we got to fix. A lot of, like, just little mistakes, mental mistakes that if we kind of hash out, like, we'll be a much better offense.
8: Justin Rankin making every single ounce of
9: Justin Rankin didn't make many mistakes against the Red Blacks. The running back started the season where he left off last year, piling up the yards. He had 200 of them Saturday.
10: This year, I'm just focused on winning. You know, whether that's me getting 200 yards or 50 yards, like, I don't even care, you know. Like, I just want to win games. I want to show the community that, you know, we're bought into, like, you know, winning and turning the organization around.
8: Forcing the throw underneath, incomplete.
9: Defensively, the Elks allowed two touchdowns and 300 yards of total offense against Ottawa. Cordell Jackson Jr., who had four tackles, says there's a lot of room for improvement.
11: Just a little more communication, a little more flying to the ball, a little more everything, really just continue to grow in every aspect of the game, but most importantly, just flying to the ball and not trying to give up any deep balls at all.
9: Edmonton enters a bye week, but the team says it's not taking a week off.
10: Just staying focused on football, staying focused on the goal that, you know, we all said that we wanted at the beginning of the year.
9: Next week, the Elks' focus turns to the Montreal Alouettes, who Edmonton will host June 20th in their home opener. Slav Kornick, Global Sports.
0: Fingers crossed for another win.
1: You know, yes, it stalls the momentum, but it also lets them just enjoy that first.
0: Totally. Yeah. Take it in.
1: Yes.
0: Really, like, soak it up.
1: Exactly.
0: And be ready for when you go.
1: Exactly.
0: Again. It is 5:22.
1: We're going to take a quick break. We'll head over to 880 Chet to see what's on the go for today's edition. And Cabby is standing by with your, not so great, but potentially great down the road weather forecast details right after this.

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0: bright, quite humid out there this morning. 525, let's head over and check in with the CHED morning team.
1: Good morning, Stacey.
2: Vinesh, what's the word?
1: Moist.
0: Oh.
1: It's very moist out there.
0: I love the fact that you did
1: Am
0: this.
1: I making you hot when I say that word, Stacey?
2: No, I'm perimenopausal. I'm always hot.
0: We are going to get the people team sending us an email later this morning.
2: Oh, well, wait till you hear my segue. Speaking of which, hockey smut coming up this morning with Stacey Brodsell. What's with it? So, of course, the popularity of heated rivalry, those jackets that Shane Hollander wore to the Olympics in the show, it sold out. Somebody took it on. It was trademarked. Somebody took on $400 for a fleece that said Canada on the back. Yeah, $400. $400 for a fleece. Mm. That seems a little pricey, I think. Sold out in 10 minutes. Sold out in 10
1: Crazy.
2: Minutes. There is a big, I guess, desire to hear about hockey players and romance and love. Why is that? There's also Off Campus, which is a really successful show on Amazon. Of course, heated rivalry, a gay romance. The other one is a straight romance, but people can't get enough of these romances on the ice. So we'll slap shot our way through that discussion coming up on the show. Also, locker room thefts. This happened to a friend of mine. She locked everything up in her car, safe neighborhood, just had the key in her jacket. Somebody went into the locker room, stole her key, stole her car, stole everything that was inside it. Yeah.
0: Whoa.
2: So how do you navigate working out at the gym and making sure that everything is safe? So am I going to take my purse to the elliptical? Like, how does that work? So we've got Julie Matthews, a consumer protection expert, coming on to unpack that. And something called a bike bus. I've never even heard of this before. I'm like, a bike bus? I don't know what that means. So it's a group of people because kids, you know, I don't feel safe driving on Edmonton streets on my bike. I don't know the rules of the road, so I'm on the sidewalk, and I know I'm an adult and I shouldn't be on the sidewalk, but I am on the sidewalk because that's where I feel the safest.
1: Yeah.
2: So this is a sort of like a train of bikes where they go around to different neighborhoods, and there's the kid waiting, like they would wait at a bus stop, and then they join the, not the flotilla, but the
1: the group.
2: The group, you know, the bike bus, and they bike all the way to school with a parent, so they're all safe and they're all taken care of and supervised. And I just thought that it was the coolest idea. Yeah, so it is expanding.
1: I've seen it elsewhere, but I've never seen it here in Edmonton.
2: Yeah, it's here.
1: Oh, apparently we've had them on the show.
0: Yes.
1: Ashley is telling me, so there you go. Alrighty then.
2: It's okay. It happens to all the best of us.
1: Thank you, Stacey.
2: Women our age, right? Women our age.
1: This is what happens. Okay. Thanks, Stacey.
2: Good to see you.
1: Oh, man. Oh, weather time. Hi, Cabby.
0: Yeah, Cabby, can you tell us the weather? Because we forgot what your initial forecasts were already. So.
3: Well, I got you here.
0: Okay.
3: Let's take a look right now. We are seeing right now temperatures anywhere from 11 to 13 degrees in and around the Edmonton area. But we'll take a look at our weather facts for today. Our daytime high is expected to be around 17 degrees, just slightly below our average of about 21. We had a record of 30 degrees that was set back in 1923 and a record low of -1 set back in 1926. That sunrise already up 5:05 a.m. That sunset at 10:02 p.m. for tonight. Although it's really hard to see that sunrise given how cloudy it is right now. That is going to be the situation for the majority of the day with on and off showers. Later on in the afternoon, 60% chance of thunderstorm activity in the area. So you're going to need that raincoat, the umbrellas for the morning, because we could run into some on and off showers there too. Right now across the province, 12 in Peace River, 9 in Fort McMurray, 13 in Lloydminster, 10 right now in Red Deer and Calgary. And you can see in terms of our daytime highs, yeah, it's going to be a wet day for many communities right across the province. Low teens for Calgary, Lethbridge for those daytime highs. Slave Lake and Athabasca only going up to 17. Fort McMurray only 14 degrees for a daytime high. And as we look at the next couple of days, yeah, we are in for just some cloudy next few days. Temperatures below our average, 15 on Thursday, 14 on Friday, well below the average of 21. But we are in for a rebound into the weekend. You'll just have to wait and see in terms of when. I'll show you those numbers. But right now, we will take a quick break. We'll be right back with more right after this.

0: Good morning. We are starting off your morning drive moving really well out the door. Not seeing too much in the way of big delays right now. Traffic volume light out there and moving around the city at a good pace. We do have some crews doing some overnight work along the high-level bridge, so just careful as you make your way southbound. Right now, traffic moving well on the major routes, and we're heading out the door moving stall and collision-free. Lotto 649, Gold Ball Night, your chance to win $10 million or a guaranteed $1 million prize. 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From the Global One Traffic Center, I'm Justin Durbin.
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12: Delays before opening in November of 2023, including cracks in the concrete piers that support the elevated tracks. The city stressing the change does not reflect on how TransEd is running the LRT, instead calling it a financial move and desire for one operator for the entire line, which one TransEd expert believes is the right approach.
13: When we have a full 27-kilometer line, it'll be a little bit simpler to manage that line from an operations perspective.
14: We'll be able to recover our spend on what it costs us to remove from the contract within the first 2 years of the contract.
12: Now, in a statement, TransEd says it is disappointed but respects the city's decision, adding its focus now is collaborating on a safe and smooth transition. Well, be prepared to pay to park at some city attractions starting next year.
15: As Catherine Ludwig explains, councillors are not going as far as administration recommended.
16: Whether you're driving to work, school, or downtown, parking is something every driver has to think about. And Edmonton is updating its parking program and potentially how much it'll cost you. At Tuesday's Urban Planning Committee meeting, councillors and administration talked about a pilot project that will raise parking costs at select city facilities, the Mutar Conservatory, Fort Edmonton, and the Edmonton Valley Zoo. The proposed pricing model would see $5 a day to park or $1 every half an hour, with the first hour free. Currently, it's free to park at each of these sites. The revenue from this would then be used to pay for infrastructure improvements and operation costs. They also discussed getting rid of 15-minute parking zones.
17: But I understand the 15-minute zones were introduced during the pandemic, and I think circumstances have changed now. On top of that, the administration is also exploring perhaps providing more loading zones for some of those delivery, etc.
16: The pilot project on increased parking rates at some city facilities will be going ahead and will begin in 2027. The committee also voted to maintain 15-minute parking zones. And as for parking tickets, there are no changes to that as of yet, but administration has been advised to bring back a report to council exploring increased fines. Catherine Ludwig, Global News.
15: It is 5:35. As we first told you on Tuesday, rumors are swirling of a possible new head coach for the Edmonton Oilers.
18: And the one candidate everyone is talking about comes with a lot of baggage. Mike Babcock has achieved some tremendous success as a coach, winning 700 games, guiding the Detroit Red Wings to the Stanley Cup, and leading Canada to two gold medals at the Olympics. But he was also fired by the Toronto Maple Leafs and then resigned from the Columbus Blue Jackets amid an NHLPA investigation into players' privacy concerns. Multiple players have accused Babcock of employing questionable tactics, with the coach finding himself labeled as a bully. His old-school methods would be a major departure from the calm, quiet leadership of Chris Knobloch.
19: There's nothing emotionless about Mike Babcock as a coach. He is the type of guy who will crack the whip when needed.
20: Huge shift. He's hard on the players, and he's more vocal, I think.
19: In the modern incarnation of hockey, there's a lot of questions about his tactics and whether that's going to be appropriate.
18: If he is hired, Babcock would be the sixth Oilers head coach in the last decade.
15: The group tasked with redrawing Alberta's electoral riding map has been finalized. In March, the UCP rejected an independent commission's recommendations for revising electoral boundaries. Instead, the Smith government has formed its own panel to revisit the issue. The NDP called the whole process illegitimate and are raising concerns about one of the panel members who co-authored a submission to the previous commission recommending a map that includes multiple rural-urban Calgary ridings.
21: What he submitted sliced my city of Calgary up like a pizza.
22: This is a clear partisan attempt to question the integrity of the panel members and the process. The opposition may be here to play games, but we're not. The panel should be free to carry out its mandate without having their integrity called into question.
15: The NDP made two selections for the panel. The province says the goal of the panel is to ensure there is fair representation for rural ridings ahead of the 2027 provincial election. If you've ever wanted to own a multi-million dollar condo, some of the most expensive ones ever in Edmonton are now available.
18: Did you put an offer down?
15: I'm part of the group.
18: Oh, okay. Yeah.
15: I'm getting ready to move in a few years.
18: Well, excellent. Yeah, because construction is underway on a project in central Edmonton. And as our Jasmine King reports, developers are hoping it will become a new landmark in our city.
23: Right now, it's a hole in the ground and an excavator. In the near future, it will be the site of a luxury condominium.
24: It will be, you know, a building that really hasn't been seen in Edmonton before.
23: The development is called The Clifton. It will have 12 floors and 18 luxury units, with prices ranging from $2.7 million to nearly $9.5 million. Henry Edgar with local developer Autograph says the inspiration came from his father, who built a similar building around 20 years ago.
24: When we found the Clifton location, we set out to design a building that would really cater to that market and that demographic, and spent a lot of time designing and planning and making sure that we executed on this perfectly.
23: The residences are sized between 1,700 and 4,500 square feet. The building overlooks the River Valley and is located near Old Glenora and High Street. Edgar says 75% of the units are already sold and all the buyers are local. The development has the goal of creating a one-of-a-kind residential landmark.
24: It'll really stand on its own. I mean, it's right at that very west end of Wequintwin and perched right on the River Valley, right above Groat Road.
23: Real estate experts say Alberta is a magnet for people looking to buy these types of properties. He's not surprised by the interest.
25: If you want your town to be talked about, and if you want your town to be recognized, and it's no longer a place but a destination, that you have to provide an opportunity for buildings that are attractive and are worthy of people discussing it.
23: Construction on the Clifton is set to be complete by March 2028, and Edgar hopes it leads to a bright future for Edmonton developments.
24: There's a lot of people that are really excited about what's happening, and it shows a lot of confidence in Edmonton and shows that we can build beautiful buildings in our city.
23: Jasmine King, Global News.
18: So, DC, are you going to give up your mansion in the park? for a view of the River Valley in Edmonton?
0: Well, I don't know.
15: She'll just get both.
0: Like 30 rooms.

0: white one. Yeah, the zebra theme. That one's my favorite, but to each their own.
1: Northeast Anthony Henday Highway 15. I like the car and truck one, where it has all the decals all over the place. South Anthony Henday, you can see for the East Anthony Henday River Crossing, everything's moving along very well. It's pretty light for volume at this time. That's why I can sit here and make a bunch of jokes. 23rd Avenue, Gateway Calgary Trail, no issues. We are moving along very well for 137th Avenue. St. Albert Trail, starting to see a few vehicles making their way to and from St. Albert. Quesnel Bridge decided to call it in. So let's talk about road construction. We do have 45th to 23rd Avenue, Winterburn Road's closed until February next year. We've got Beverly Bridge, that's until the end of August. That's eastbound on the Yellowhead. And then the White Mud Bridge construction, 53rd to 122nd Street. Some overnight work is happening until the end of June. That is your OK Tire traffic. Let's head over to Sky Tracker weather and check in with Kebby.
2: Thank you very much. This is Prince here for your dog walking forecast. And today we are in for a wet and a bit of a windy day in store. It's not going to be rain all the time throughout the day. This is going to be on and off showers. So expect that while you're going to work, going for a walk, running your errands. You're going to be running into some showers at some point in the day. 12 degrees right now for the morning, 17 for that daytime high this afternoon. There is a risk of some thunderstorms expected later on this afternoon as well. So keep that in mind. Earlier it said 60%. It has gone up to about an 80% chance. So we are in for a wet day. Let's take a look right now at daytime highs across the province for today. We are expected to see 13 in Calgary. Rainfall there. Lethbridge only going up to 13 as well. Drumheller, Hannah, Coronation all at 16 degrees. Red Deer, 14 for a daytime high. Smoky Lake at 18. Cold Lake at 19. Barrhead, Westlock, 17 degrees. Again, some on and off showers expected today. Mostly cloudy conditions, but although those communities I just mentioned could see some sunny breaks this afternoon. Peace River at 22, Spirit River 21, High Prairie at 19, Fort McMurray 14 with some showers again. Edson 14, Drayton Valley, Rimby included in that. Rocky Mountain House and Banff 13 degrees. And then in and around the Edmonton area, anywhere from about 15 degrees, Lake and Wetaskiwin, to about 16 and 17 degrees in and out of the city. Taking a look at your next 7 days here. So it looks like the rest of the week, we are in for a cool down with those temperatures, but also more cloud cover as well. So Thursday, 16 degrees, 14 for your Friday. We're back to single digit lows overnight for the next couple of days as well. But by the weekend, we rebound back to around average. We'll see some sunshine as well. 20 degrees for your Saturday, 24 for your Sunday and Monday, and Tuesday is looking pretty nice as well at about 21. So we just got a couple of more days of some cloud cover. Again, on and off rain throughout the day. Expect winds to pick up anywhere from about 20 to 40 kilometers an hour as well. Aaron, Vinesh.
3: All right, Cabby, thank you so much. It is now 5:44. The U.S. and Iran launched more strikes late Tuesday and into this morning.
0: We'll have that story more coming up after the break.
4: Moving really well out the door this morning, not seeing too much in the way of major delays, but we are keeping our eye on some overnight work wrapping up on the high-level bridge, so if you're traveling southbound, just careful as crews finish up through there. And we have some overnight work wrapping up just outside the city along Highway 14, eastbound just east of the Henday, so careful as crews start to finish up through there. London Drugs, LD Extras members, your purchase could be on London Drugs, plus a 1 million points grand prize. 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
5: Against Iranian air defense, ground control, and surveillance radar sites near the Strait of Hormuz.
6: Iran struck U.S. assets and personnel. We can't allow that.
5: The Pentagon says the strikes were in retaliation for Iran downing a U.S. Army Apache helicopter, though sources tell CBS News it's not clear if the move was intentional. The two pilots survived, rescued by an unmanned drone boat like this one, a first-of-its-kind operation for the U.S.
7: The pilots are fine, yeah.
5: Also overnight, Jordan says it intercepted five Iranian missiles that were heading toward an American military base there. Iran state media reported that its Navy fired missiles at U.S. military assets in Bahrain and Kuwait as well. On social media, Iran's foreign minister warned that Iranian forces, quote, will leave no attack or threat unanswered.
8: It is a reminder that the Strait of Hormuz is still an active combat area and that Iran still has ballistic missiles and drones that they are willing and able to use.
5: Despite the latest attacks, Vice President J.D. Vance told CBS News Sunday morning that the two countries are close to a peace agreement.
9: We are in a position to get a deal that is good for the United States economically, and that really does deal with the Iranian nuclear program.
5: Amid the optimism, the vice president says that deal could still be weeks or months away. Jared Hill, CBS News.
10: All right, 5:48, time to look at the weather again. Edmonton actually looks quite beautiful with the way the sun is.
11: Yeah, not too bad right now. We're looking pretty nice, mostly cloudy conditions, but like you said, take a look at that bit of that sun out there poking through. I think the sun's always trying. It's always trying. Like, I want to beam over the city. You might get that later on today, but honestly, we'll be seeing some on and off showers and winds picking up as well. We'll take a look at Calgary, 10 degrees. Also seeing mostly cloudy conditions. Red Deer also at about 10 degrees. And Jasper, we could see some rain at about 8 degrees here. We zoomed into the radar just to show you that it looks like for the most of the city, looks like we're in the clear, but we can see the north, east part of the city could be seeing some rainfall at this hour. But we are going to be seeing some on and off rain throughout the day. We can see the system really extends down towards Red Deer. Calgary has some rainfall expect in that area right now. So we are in for a wet day ahead. Again, on and off shower, so just make sure you have some sort of a raincoat on standby. Later on this afternoon, risk of some thunderstorms here as we start to see this yellow and orange pop up. More of it is likely to pop up throughout the afternoon as well, and even into the evening hours. But it looks like by Thursday morning, we will be in the clear, just some mostly cloudy conditions expected. That is a check on your forecast. We're back right after this break.

0: moving around the city at a really nice pace this morning. We're not seeing too much in the way of major delays. We are starting to see some rain make its way around the capital region, so depending on where you are, might be dealing with that. We do have some overnight work wrapping up on the high-level bridge as you make your way southbound, so just careful as crews finish up through there. 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From the Global One Traffic Center, I'm Justin Durbin.
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0: Your place is looking good. Taken care of.
1: Forgot the lights on, though.
0: Yeah, I did see a couple of lights.
2: Oh, it's just going to add to your bill.
1: It's okay, solar powers.
0: 554. More rain today.
3: Yeah. We'll see some on and off showers throughout the day, so just be prepared for that. Going up to 16 degrees later on this afternoon. There is a greater risk of some thunderstorm activity, so you could hear a couple of rumbles of thunder throughout the afternoon. But taking a look at the next 10 days, we are going to see temperatures continue to fall, 14 degrees by Friday, but we're looking pretty nice for the weekend. Mm-hmm. 20 on Saturday, 24 for your Sunday, a mixed sun and cloud then, but then temperatures will tumble again. So we're just going to...
0: I mean, this is what we ask for, though, right? Is bad weather during the week and nice weather on the weekends.
3: Okay, but like my weekends
0: are Thursday. Oh, yeah, sorry. I'm sorry. Excuse me. But your weekends are Monday. Oh, no, they're not Monday, Tuesday. Shoot. They're Thursday, okay. Friday. Sorry.
3: No, it's good.
0: I thought this worked well for both of us. Okay, move on. Let's do this day in history.
4: Sucks to be you.
0: John Diefenbaker is elected Prime Minister of Canada.
1: He doesn't look very happy about it.
0: No, you're the PM, man. Well done. Although I say that, and that is a job I would never want.
1: It's like this office still has the old PM smell.
0: When was John Diefenbaker?
1: Fifty-four.
2: 60.
0: 52. 57.
1: Oh, we were in the 50s.
0: Yeah. We were in the right decade.
1: That look screamed 50s.
5: Johnson stuff.
0: Great song.
2: Why is this song playing for?
0: I'm not sure. The Spirit Rover is launched.
2: Now I want to see the Spirit Rover dancing on Mars.
1: It did. You missed it.
2: Oh, okay.
0: This marked the beginning of NASA's Mars Exploration Rover mission.
2: Okay, the Spirit Rover is launched.
0: So I feel like this is what they have at the Science Center, isn't it? That you can drive around?
2: I think so, yes.
3: Okay, that's cool.
0: And that's been there for a bit.
2: I'm going to go 2007.
0: Oh.
2: I could be completely off.
1: 94.
0: Yeah, I'm going to say 90.
3: Is it 98?
0: There you go.
3: Okay.
0: And the Sopranos series finale. When it just went to black.
2: I hated that. I'm sorry.
0: You hated the ending?
2: No, I just... Exactly, yeah. It was just like, I know everyone debates and everything like that, but it was just like...
1: I need a definitive ending.
2: So. Yes.
1: I didn't either, but yeah. I can understand, yeah, like you need a definitive ending.
0: Like what happened? 2010?
1: 8.
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15: This is Global News. It's 6 o'clock. Good morning. I'm Morgan Smith right now in Edmonton. It's 12 degrees, headed to a potentially stormy high of 19 this afternoon, or the same tomorrow with a high of 16. Well, the city of Edmonton says the city's transit service will be taking over operations for the entire Valley Line ahead of schedule. A group of businesses called Transit Partners was supposed to operate the southeast leg of the Valley Line LRT for 30 years. The transition to ETS is expected within the next couple years, more than two decades before Transit operations period was supposed to end. Edmonton City Manager Eddie Robar says administration couldn't give an exact number of how much switching will save, but
16: you'll see what the operational costs are through budget. But as far as the actual numbers that we're talking about today, obviously it's there's commercial operators involved in this too, not only Transed but other ones that we've compared to, so we won't be releasing those numbers today.
15: In a statement, Transit says it's disappointed but respects the city's decision. While changes are coming to parking fees in 2027, they won't be as sweeping as the administration has recommended. Council's Urban Planning Committee opted to keep rather than scrap the free 15-minute parking zones, but introduce a paid parking pilot at the Valley Zoo, Matart Conservatory, and Fort Edmonton Park. Council's still mulling an increase to parking fines, though. The city, meanwhile, reevaluating its street safety strategy after data showed 32 traffic deaths in 2025, the highest rate since Vision Zero was implemented in 2015. Councillor Michael Jan says bad driving behavior has increased since the province did away with photo radar, leading to roads which are less safe.
17: There's an enormous cost to it. We're talking $150 million. And part of the frustration here is that if we had photo radar, like we saw on the slides, speed is a number one contributor to many of these factors. And if we had photo radar, if we had automated enforcement, we could do a huge, huge number of safety improvements.
15: Council must now choose between two options for the next budget: maintain the current strategy or invest millions of dollars to upgrade infrastructure in high-risk intersections. Well, the U.S. and Iran have exchanged airstrikes today after the crash of an American helicopter near the Strait of Hormuz, which President Donald Trump blamed on Tehran. And that's not the only conflict that seems to be escalating. In Afghanistan, at least 13 people, including 11 children, were killed in strikes that the Taliban says were launched by Pakistan. And in Russia, long-range attacks by Ukraine have struck deep within Russian territory, including a factory that Kyiv says supplies missile and drone components. Now, that global turbulence will no doubt be a factor as the Bank of Canada makes an interest rate announcement this morning.
18: The central bank is widely expected to hold its benchmark rate at 2.25% for a fifth straight time. The bank has largely kept to the sidelines this year as it waits for more clarity on how the Iran war and U.S. trade uncertainty will impact the economy. Statistics Canada says the economy shrank slightly in the first quarter, and inflation jumped in April to 2.8% because of high gas prices. However, the latest jobs report showed employers added a surprise 88,000 positions in May, partially offsetting a decline in employment since the start of the year. Michelle Zedekian, The Canadian Press.
15: RCMP say an Airdrie woman is dead after she fell from a cliff in Kananaskis country. Mounties say it happened Saturday while a 47-year-old was hiking with loved ones in Elbow Sheep Wildland Provincial Park. The UCP says the opposition is trying to politicize the process, but the Alberta NDP is calling the electoral map being proposed by the government's Boundaries Committee transparent gerrymandering. One New Democrat MLA says it slices up the city of Calgary like a pizza. I'm Morgan Smith. Your next news at 6:30 on 880 CHED.
19: Thanks so much, Morgan. It is time now to check traffic, and here's Justin Durbin.
20: Good morning, Stacey. We are moving really well out the door, not seeing too much in the way of major delays. We are keeping our eye on some overnight work wrapping up on the high-level bridge, so if you're traveling southbound, just watch as crews finish up through there. We do have some crews finishing up some overnight work along Highway 14 eastbound, just east of the Henday, so careful through there. Looks like some rain's starting to make its way around the capital region, so just keep that in mind. Might be dealing with some wet roads depending on where you are. 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From the Global One Traffic Center, I'm Justin Durbin.
19: 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Looks like there's going to be a few showers, a risk of a thunderstorm this afternoon as well. And guess who forgot a rain jacket? Don't let that happen to you. 19 degrees, another chance of showers tonight. 10 degrees and more showers, it looks like, tomorrow as well, at least in the afternoon. But the weekend, looking ahead at the weekend, looking beautiful and sunny. Currently in the city, it's 12.
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0: You played this song, Jeff, and I'm like, immediately, I'm like, who sings this? It doesn't sound like typical Bon Jovi. Like, this seems like more of a harder rock, less of the rock folk that I think that they're kind of known
1: for. It's 80s Bon Jovi, right? So it's a little hard rock in the 80s, but you know what? That's a classic tune, and one that's probably why I like rock and roll. My sister made me a mixtape when I was like 6 years old, and that song was on it, and I loved it since.
0: Oh, remember the mixtapes?
2: Yeah, I was more of the burning CD generation. Not to age everyone. Yeah,
1: youngins.
2: Here. Yes,
0: the
2: so
0: youngins.
2: Young. 38 next week, I will remind everybody. But yeah, I was more of the CD burning generation, which was still a blast.
0: Yeah, no, but you didn't sit with your ghetto blaster. Jeff, I don't know if you did this, where Casey Kasem would come on, would be listening to the top 40, and he would be talking, and you'd be ready to hit play and record, right? And you're ready to tape off the radio, because that's what I did. I taped off the radio. And then, God, why don't you stop talking? You're missing the song. And then he would go right up to the time the person would start singing. And I'm like, I just missed like the whole beginning riff.
2: Casey Kasem, ruining your childhood.
0: I know. Like, stop talking. So that was how terrible my mixtapes were, is that they were recorded off the radio back in my bedroom. And I just remember sitting by my ghetto blaster.
2: I was never the one supplying burn CDs to anyone. Like, I just,
0: so you didn't get it here to your girlfriend saying, hey, here's a list of songs, and every time I think of you,
2: no, definitely
0: Bon Jovi
2: not.
0: Sings, no.
2: I think the extent of me giving a gift to a girlfriend in elementary school was giving this girl Lisa a chocolate heart and then running away as fast as I could because I was so shy and nervous about how she would react to that. So that's a story for another time. With the CDs, I just didn't know what I was doing. Like, I wasn't technologically sound enough at home to burn the CD. So I always relied on other people. I'd give them a list of songs that I wanted, and then a friend would get me a CD and go from there.
0: There you go. Chris, are we speaking a different language? Because
3: no.
0: You're significantly younger than I think both of us.
3: No, I used to burn CDs back in the day. And I mean, probably if I look around, I need to do some cleaning out, because I can guarantee that I still have some of them left kicking around the house.
0: Oh, I still do. I know that I went through a nasty breakup, and a friend of mine burned me a CD of breakup songs. So one was like one to cry to and one to kickbox to or something like that. It was like one was like revenge songs and another one was like, okay, you can be in your feelings in this CD. I still have it somewhere. And then I'm sure tons of Rod Stewart burned CDs that I have. But now it's all digital, and it's a whole nother world. I still have a CD player in my car.
2: So do I,
0: and
2: actually.
0: When was the last time you? I don't think, since I bought my car in 2020, I have ever used my CD player.
2: No, I have not used my CD player that I can remember. Strictly either the radio or Apple Music. Just connected to the USB port and off we go.
0: So my husband, Thomas Lukaszek, who's the forever Canadian guy, in his Unity bus, there's a tape deck.
2: Yes, there is.
0: Because it is like a million years old, and he was trying to find tapes. I'm like, I think we threw out all of our tapes, but he has collected tapes, and just to sort of open them up and pull it out and just to feel it and to look at it again, it's such a cool experience. I know you probably neither one of you lived through tape deck. Jeff, me and you, baby.
1: For sure.
0: But it's just so cool. And remember, you had to rewind, you had to fast forward. It just took forever to get to anything.
2: Yeah, I did have tapes when I was a young kid. I can remember a lot of the time driving my parents crazy, going on drives to hockey practice, hockey games, hockey tournaments, because it was all about those, like, do you remember the Jock Jams tapes? Do you ever
0: Yeah.
2: I would play those ad nauseum in the car. So, you know, rewind, fast forward, playing. My parents probably heard Pump Up the Jam, 50,000 times over the course of a few years. So I did have some experience with the tapes. I remember those those ones, and I'm trying to remember what else I may have had, but not as you know, as much experience with the
0: eight,
2: tapes.
0: As eight
2: you.
0: Tracks?
2: No, not quite.
0: Eight tracks? I don't have much experience with eight tracks, but I remember my dad had one of those big Ford pickup trucks, those sort of stylized ones. I think it was orange and white, like one of those ones, and he had an eight track, and I'm like, wow, that's cool. And of course, I played a lot of records too. Like all of my Disney stories were on records. Like it's wow, this is a step down memory lane that yeah. I didn't expect.
2: A very
0: we opened up our mouths this morning.
2: A very nostalgic morning. With Thomas going around the province in this Unity bus that you love so much.
0: I love it so much, but not on my driveway.
2: He needs to, in one of his, you know, calls to action or videos updating people on where things are at, needs to add like a little disclaimer message saying, if you have any spare tapes that you're willing to get rid of, please bring them.
0: Or maybe somebody can make him a mixed tape of all Canadian artists.
2: There you go. Now we're talking.
0: We can record it off the radio because I still have my Ghetto Blaster, but you need, of course, the two tapes. I don't know if mine has two tapes.
1: My question is, did you have high-speed dubbing for your tape deck? Do you remember that?
0: No, I don't know what that is.
1: Really? That's when you could record off of another tape twice the speed, so you didn't have to just do the slow record. It went faster. You got your tapes and your mixtapes taped a little bit quicker.
0: No, that's old school.
1: Well, that's the technology we had in my house in the 80s.
0: Oh, my goodness. You lived in the rich neighborhoods.
1: I don't know about that. We also had Beta.
0: Oh, yeah, I remember the Beta tapes.
1: Yeah,
0: and
1: those
0: it was much better quality than VHS, but VHS won the marketing war.
1: Yeah, you'd go into the video store and you'd look for the Beta section. It would be like this one little area, and then the rest of the store was VHS.
0: So. The Beta machines.
2: A great image has popped into my head, Jeff, and it has to do with you about a month ago telling us about your trials and tribulations of being a Dickie D driver of sorts, and now I'm mixing in this mixtape for Jeff with a Walkman on and the headphones.
0: It has to be the yellow Walkman.
2: Getting stranded at the bottom of the hill, struggling to get back up with a mixtape in his ear and only making a dollar for a day. Jeff, do I have that right? Were you possibly listening to a Walkman at the time?
1: I wish I was listening to a Walkman. That would have made a much better day than just sitting at this bottom of the hill trying to figure out how I'm going to get this 150-pound cart up the hill being a 100-pound kid.
0: What did people do back in the day when they went for a run or for a walk? They actually had to like talk and be in their own thoughts,
2: yes.
0: Right? Like before the portable Walkman or the portable Discman a little bit later, what did people do? I guess the Ghetto Blaster on that was sort of the 80s thing on the shoulder. But before that, there was transistor radios?
2: Yeah.
0: I don't know.
2: Like, embracing life, Stacey. Just walking around.
0: You looked around?
2: Yeah. You just soaked in your surroundings.
0: Stuff?
2: Yeah.
0: Thought about... a lot of people still thinking about the Edmonton Oilers and their choice of Mike Babcock, I guess. We still have not heard from the Oilers. So this is sort of out of the mouths of insiders, Darren Dreger, Bob Stauffer from right here at 880 Ched. We have not heard from the Edmonton Oilers, and it seems to be getting complicated every minute.
2: Yeah, it's getting murkier. At this point, the NHLPA asking the NHL to move forward with an investigation into the allegations. Babcock invaded player privacy during his time in Columbus. We talked a lot about that yesterday.
0: Yeah, that was 3 years ago, and there wasn't an investigation done because he quit. So they now want one done.
2: Well, and what makes it even more complicated, the PA has requested the NHL delay Babcock's potential hiring until the investigation is complete. So there's still a lot at play here. I don't think we're going to hear from the organization at any point. There's no point to comment on something that is yet to be official or finalized. But I do think that we'll continue to hear more today. What that more is, I don't know. But it just feels like one of those stories that every day a little bit more is going to trickle out. We're going to hear something about some aspect of the potential hiring of Mike Babcock.
0: Yeah, I still think that this is just sort of delayed tactics. This is something going on maybe with the end goal of getting Bruce Cassidy in the end. I don't know. I'm just saying. I must watch a lot of conspiracy shows. So we'll be talking about that. And then Bob Stauffer said something yesterday on a podcast. Didn't say it on this show, but he did talk about Connor McDavid and how committed he is to Edmonton and possibly signing an extension. which I think got a lot of attention online. They're like, what? What do you know that we don't?
2: Yeah, that certainly came out of nowhere. You haven't heard any rumblings of that. I mean, his upcoming extension kicks in on July 1st. But Bob was asked about, you know, the leadership group in connection to the Babcock story and just saying how much weight Connor and Leon Draisaitl carry on the team. And then, you know, veering into this potential 7-year long extension. And, you know, Bob knows what he knows.
0: And so he veers a lot.
2: Yeah.
0: So, he's a veerer.
2: I'll take him for his word. I mean, that's great news. That's things that Oilers fans love to hear. Where that goes, I mean, we'll have to wait and see. We're not even at the end of the Stanley Cup final, and there's so much happening outside of the games themselves, right? There's so much, especially in this market. So keeps you on your toes, that's for sure.
0: Yeah, and the Avs won last night against the Golden Knights, and of course you'll have more on that. We'll have Bob talking about this extension with Connor McDavid. Surprising a lot of people, that's going to come up in about a half an hour's time. Well, coming up, the town of Tabor ordering a pro-separatist billboard to be taken down. We'll tell you why in the 88.0 coming up next.
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5: 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Overall, the general unemployment rate has ticked up. It's almost 7% now. It's 6.9%. It was 6.7% last month. So they're heading in the wrong direction, and that's a really troubling sign.
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0: Later today, we're going to learn more about the social media ban for our kids. Canada's privacy commissioner warned a move shouldn't come at the expense of ensuring platforms have strong privacy protections. Manitoba and Saskatchewan were poised to put in their own ban for those under 16. Saskatchewan Premier Scott Moe said yesterday that provinces will still be able to put in their own tweaks on it if needed. Breakfast brewskis now on the menu. Bars now have carte blanche to serve booze earlier. Licensed establishments can start to serve at 6 a.m. Previously, they had to get permission permission for events like the Olympics and the upcoming World Cup. But now the AGLC says, yeah, we trust you. License holders can decide when to crack open the bottles. The town of Tabor is ordering a pro-separatist billboard to be taken down. The guy who paid for the electronic ad, Corey Morgan, says that the town told him that the billboard received complaints and that it violated land use rules because it became a nuisance. Now, the sign just said, Ottawa, send Ottawa a message, choose Alberta, but the billboard is on city land. Some people were threatening to boycott Tabor's famous corn crop. Morgan vows to put up more in other spots. And earmuffs for those who still curse the name Justin Trudeau. His girlfriend, superstar Katy Perry, calling the former prime minister the love of her life. They made a handsy appearance, like a little too handsy, I thought, on the red carpet ahead of her concert documentary. And Us Weekly reporting that Trudeau wants the American pop star to move into the new Montreal home he just bought.
2: Yeah, the Stanley Cup final continuing to deliver with another high-scoring affair, thanks to two goals from Hurricanes captain Jordan Staal, including the game winner. Carolina evened up the series at two games apiece with Vegas. That's now 33 total goals in the first four games of the series. Game five back in Carolina tomorrow night.
0: Taking a look at the forecast, showers today, a risk of a thunderstorm later on this afternoon, and it's going to be windy, so it's not going to be a really great day today. 10 degrees tonight, a chance of showers, and that extends into tomorrow afternoon as well. 16 only tomorrow, but the weekend looking pretty nice. Currently in the city, it is 12 degrees. Morgan Smith joins us to take a look at the ETS line. One of the lines here in the city was not run by the city because it was a private-public partnership, but that's going to end way ahead of schedule. So they are going to take over this the Valley Line.
10: Oh, yeah. Edmonton's Valley Line R2 was supposed to be run by Transed for the southeast leg. And ETS is going to be taking over in about 2 years' time. But as Global's Eric Bay tells us, while officials say it's going to save money, we don't know how much.
11: The southeast leg of the Valley Line LRT is about to be under new management. The city says Transed will shift operations to Edmonton Transit Service, which will run the entire Valley Line once the west leg opens.
12: This is strictly a financial decision that we can do it at a price that is more affordable for taxpayers.
11: But officials are not saying what that price will be.
12: You'll see what the operational costs are through budget, but as far as the actual numbers that we're talking about today, obviously it's there's commercial operators involved in this too, not only Transed, but other ones that we've compared to, so we won't be releasing those numbers today.
11: The transition to ETS is expected within the next couple years. That's more than two decades before Transed's 30-year operations period is supposed to end. The city is also not providing the cost of the switch or the potential termination payment.
12: We'll be able to recover our spend on what it costs us to remove from the contract within the first 2 years of the contract.
11: In a statement, Transed says it is disappointed but respects the city's decision. Its focus now is collaborating on a safe and smooth transition. In 2016, the group was selected to design, build, and maintain the southeast leg as part of a public-private partnership. The line faced several delays before opening in November 2023, including cracks in the concrete piers that support the elevated tracks. The city stressing the change does not reflect on how Transed is running the LRT.
13: As a daily rider on the Valley Line Southeast, I've had a really positive experience.
11: Instead, calling it a financial move and desire for one operator, which this transit expert believes is the right approach.
14: When we have a full 27-kilometer line, it'll be a little bit simpler to manage that line from an operations perspective.
11: One the city says will be a seamless switch for riders. Eric Bay, Global News.
10: So again, we'll have to wait and see, I guess, when the budget comes out, how much this money might save.
0: And why they're doing this, there's just a whole bunch of questions about this.
10: Mm-hmm, so.
0: Yeah, hopefully we get some answers at some point. Thanks so much, Morgan. It is 6:24, and this traffic report brought to you by Conlon Motorsports. Don't miss the nonstop high-octane action on Sunday, June 14th. It's Conlon Motorsports Race Day at Radtork Raceway. Here's Justin Durbin.
15: We're moving really well out the door this morning. morning, Stacey. Looks like that overnight work is wrapped up on the high-level bridge, so southbound traffic open and moving through there. A little bit of early traffic on the Yellowhead around 127th Street through the construction. Traffic on the White Mud moving well and not seeing anything slowing you down on the Anthony Henday. 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From the Global One Traffic Center, I'm Justin Durbin.
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2: Yeah, and we're going to start off with the Stanley Cup Final. Carolina evening up the series at 2 games apiece after a 5-3 win over Vegas last night. Hurricanes captain Jordan Staal is having a resurgence of sorts this series, scoring 2 last night, including the game winner.
21: Push it from backhand, score, oh, it's in! And Jordan Staal's got another, and the go-ahead goal.
2: That's 5 goals in the first 4 games of the series for the near 20-year NHL veteran.
22: It's a good time to get hot, there's no question. I want to contribute any way I can, and the puck's going in for me, I'll take it.
2: Game 5 goes tomorrow night back in Carolina. Could the potential hiring of Mike Babcock get even more dramatic, you ask? Well, sure, of course it can. With the NHLPA asking the NHL to move forward with an investigation into the allegations Babcock invaded player privacy during his time in Columbus. And furthermore, the PA has requested the NHL delay Babcock's potential hiring until the investigation is complete. It's hard to say where this goes next, but as we have and will continue to do, is share the latest with you as it becomes available. From the ice to the hard court, it's game 4 of the NBA Finals tonight. The Knicks lead the series 2-1. And I was taking a look before we came on the air, Stacey. Tickets for game 4 are cheaper than game 3. Not that that's really saying much. If you wanted to sit in the nosebleeds, you're looking at about $5,300 this time around compared to over $7,000 last time. And if you have a little extra change in your pocket, maybe you've been working overtime the last few weeks to compensate, and you want to sit courtside, you want to get near all the stars. $60,000 to $80,000 a seat, down a little bit from the $80,000 to $100,000 in game three.
0: It was the lure of being in the same building as Donald Trump, perhaps, and watching him sleep through the game. Yeah. It costs a little bit more for that experience.
2: All absolutely. Right.
0: Thanks so much, Brad. Well, today at some point, we're going to find out what this social media ban for our kids looks like. We've seen some examples in Australia. They implemented it before. The UK, it's expected to announce that they're implementing it as well. What this might look like ahead of the announcement, that's coming up after your newscast.
1: This is Global News. It's 6:30. Good morning. I'm Morgan Smith. Right now in Edmonton, it's 12 degrees. We're headed to a potentially stormy high of 19 this afternoon and 16 your high tomorrow. The city of Edmonton says there will be savings, but so far isn't saying how much when Edmonton Transit Service takes over operation of the Valley Line LRT more than 20 years ahead of schedule. Private firm Transit was slated to run the Southeast Leg for 30 years. Switchover will happen once the West Leg is up and running. Council's Urban Planning Committee talking parking changes yesterday, but won't take changes as far as administration had recommended. Global's Catherine Ludvig says the changes will include paid parking pilot at the Matart Conservatory, Fort Edmonton Park, and the Valley Zoo.
3: The proposed pricing model would see $5 a day to park or $1 every half an hour with the first hour free. Currently, it's free to park at each of these sites. The revenue from this would then be used to pay for infrastructure improvements and operation costs. They also discussed getting rid of 15-minute parking zones. The pilot project on increased parking rates at some city facilities will be going ahead and will begin in 2027. The committee also voted to maintain 15-minute parking zones. And as for parking tickets, there are no changes to that as of yet, but administration has been advised to bring back a report to council exploring increased fines. Catherine Ludwig, Global News.
1: City Council must decide whether to stay the course with a Vision Zero strategy. This after 32 traffic deaths were recorded in 2025, the most since the program to end traffic fatalities was implemented in 2015. The other option, spending millions of dollars to upgrade the most dangerous intersections. Councillor Michael Jan says between the dangerous driving and the loss in fine revenue, municipal taxpayers are getting double-dinged by the province's ban on photo radar. Well, the U.S. and Iran trading a fresh round of strikes, which are testing the ceasefire. This after President Donald Trump ordered a response to the downing of a U.S. Army helicopter. ABC News Chief Global Affairs anchor Martha Raddatz is in Jerusalem.
5: Multiple missiles and armed drones fired from Iran, taking aim at those Mideast countries hosting American bases, from Kuwait to Bahrain to Jordan. All of them intercepted, none of them causing injuries or damage. This just hours after the U.S. launched retaliatory strikes against Iran at President Trump's direction, hitting air defenses, ground control stations, and surveillance radar sites near the Strait of Hormuz.
1: U.S. President Trump, meanwhile, taking to social media today to say Iran's taking too long to negotiate a deal. Not clear what exactly that would mean for Tehran. Trump writing, quote, "They've taken too long to negotiate a deal that would have been great for them. Now they will have to pay the price." Well, amid ongoing conflict in the Middle East, Canada's role in global energy security was front and center at the Calgary Petroleum Club, where energy ministers from Alberta, BC, and Saskatchewan discussed Alberta's agreement with Ottawa on a BC pipeline. Aside from the routes Alberta's proposed, BC's Energy Minister Adrian Dix says many issues must still be resolved.
23: We saw five different routes put forward. That's pretty late in the process to have five different routes. So they're not really discussions with us. We have our own issues.
1: Dix says while he's optimistic about the completion of the pipeline, his focus is on ensuring BC gets maximum value for its natural gas. I'm Morgan Smith, your next news at 7 on 880 CHED.
0: Thanks so much, Morgan. It is time now to check traffic, and here's Justin Durbin.
24: We are moving around the city at a really nice pace this morning, Stacey. It is getting a little busier on the Yellowhead, east and westbound around 127th Street through the construction. Similarly, volume on the exit from the Yellowhead westbound to go on to 97th Street. We do have that work 97th Street southbound at the Yellowhead right lane blocked off. Traffic on the white line moving well, but watch for that work around the Rainbow Valley Bridge. Not seeing anything slowing you down on the Anthony Henday as you head out the door. 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From the Global One Traffic Center, I'm Justin Durbin.
0: It's going to be a soggy next couple of days before the really nice weekend hits. So a few showers throughout the day, a risk of a thunderstorm this afternoon, and it's going to be windy as well. Gusts up to 50 kilometers an hour near the lunch hour. Nice, 19, not going to feel that way, though. It's going to be kind of a soggy day. 10 degrees tonight, another chance of showers, and that will continue tomorrow. Maybe a thunderstorm tomorrow afternoon. 16 degrees, so even cooler. 16 again on Friday, but the weekend looking nice. Currently in the city, it's 12.
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1: This Wednesday. It is hump day this Wednesday morning, already June 10th. Well, coming up at about 3 o'clock our time, we're going to learn more about a social media ban for our kids. It is the wave. It is going right around the world with varying results. Australia was the first nation that sort of, I guess, looks like Canada in terms of our democracy and our kids and our culture. And they're sort of struggling with it a little bit. Canada's privacy commissioner came out ahead of the news that this was going to be announced saying, hey, we still need privacy protected for these kids. So does that mean they won't have to enter their ID? Because that's something that many people were concerned about, saying, hey, show me your ID if you're 16 years old. Other people, other places, we heard this story yesterday in Australia where they have face recognition technology and they can tell if you're, there's one day between the time you're 15 and the time you're 16. So it's, I guess, sort of the best guess of this AI technology. And then we heard kids of cutting out mustaches and putting them on their faces and getting the go-ahead to go on some of these sites. So it is an imperfect science. Manitoba said it was the first province to say, you know what? You're dragging your heels. We're going to implement our own ban. Saskatchewan was shortly behind them. It looks like they're going to wait for the federal ban now to go in place, see what the details of that look like before they go ahead. But Scott Moe said yesterday that if they have to tweak things a little bit to suit what they were looking for in the province of Saskatchewan, they can do it. Well, so what's this going to look like? What exactly, you know, if you have a teenager, if you have a teenage daughter or son or grandchild, what does this look like? Courtney Theriault spoke to Andy Behrer yesterday. He's a technology and lifestyle expert, talking a little bit about, and right now we're just speculating because we don't know the details right now about how they're going to roll this out. But when we look at other examples around the world, not working great in Australia, at least for the kids that want to work around the rules, because kids will find a way. The rule followers will follow the rules. The other kids, they're going to test them. And he says that 70% of kids in Australia still able to access social media.
2: In December of 2025, all eyes were down under because they were the first to put this ban. So I knew everybody, every country in the world was going to look at what was going to happen in Australia. And after their first compliance report, and you mentioned this, 70% of kids are still being able to retain access to at least one of the platforms 3 months later. So Canada now is poised to do this. But the question is, how are they going to do it? How are they going to verify the age of kids? And the question is, do we as all Canadians have to then present our identification to prove that we're not kids? These are the questions we don't know, how they're going to implement this. Because as you said, kids, they're tech savvy. They're going to find ways of working around this. If they can't get onto these popular apps, what they'll do is move to another app, and all their friends will all move to a different app. It's pretty much a game of whack-a-mole at that point.
1: Yeah, they have all day. It is their full-time job to work around stuff, to find ways to skirt the rules, kids, right? Because kids that age, you know, they may be playing hockey or dancing, and then of course they're going to school, but all their other downtime, they're looking at trying to, well, do what they're not supposed to do. So how do you enforce this? What does that look like? If a 13-year-old is caught on Instagram, what does that look like? Andy answered, well, as best to his ability, because we haven't seen the details yet. How do you enforce this?
2: This is a common problem. You're seeing other countries try to tackle this social media addiction, especially among the youth. And, you know, I just really find that this is going to be a hard thing to both not only implement, but then how do you enforce it as well? The devil's in the details for how the government is going to enact this. But I can tell you this much, Courtney. There is going to be a kid who's going to be learning about the Canadian Charter of Rights

0: Oh, it is a toxic place to be at times, Facebook, for sure. So Courtney asked Andy about, what about educational videos? What about chatbots? Are these going to be covered?
1: This outright ban, I don't know how it's going to work for kids, because think about it. Kids are used to, this is part of their day-to-day life. They chat on these apps almost every day. They don't just use traditional text message like we would do. They're chatting with inside of these social media apps. And the second question is, what counts as social media? Is YouTube going to count, or is it just YouTube Shorts? And if it's just YouTube Shorts, how do you ban just that and still allow kids to watch like educational videos on YouTube, because that's where they're consuming their content? And then we haven't even talked about AI chatbots. Does Gemini fit in this? Gronk? Does ChatGPT? Do all these other platforms fit in that, when we're already seeing a lot of schools try to introduce chatbots for students? So this is going to be a real mess. There's going to be a lot of questions when this gets announced.
0: Oh, he brought up so many good points there. Yeah, I guess we'll have to wait and see if... I have a hard time believing that it's going to cover everything that he just mentioned. And just, okay, well, for this, there's going to be this rule. I think there's going to be a lot of gray area. But, of course, keep it right here on 880 CHED. We'll give you details as soon as that announcement is made later on this afternoon. I think last week or the week before, I talked about Facebook food. Would you buy food off of Facebook Marketplace? Jeff, would you do that? Are you interested in, would you take the risk?
2: I would not.
0: I think there's people out there that, you know, come from other countries. There's Ukrainians, there's pierogies and cabbage rolls, and there's Nigerian food, Caribbean food, Filipino food. And it's just people who are just trying to make a buck, I think. I think most of them, unless there's big corporations just trying to skirt food rules, food handling rules.
2: Well, first off, I bet you there is a lot of good food on Facebook Marketplace if you really look for the right people. But for me, it's just, I just can't eat something that just came out of some random person's house. I just can't do it.
0: Yeah, no, a lot of people can't do it. But there obviously is a market, because there is tons of food. Meals you can buy off of Marketplace. It is definitely a thing. I talked about an influencer who was buying some pretty dodgy, weird stuff, and then just knock, knock, knock, knock, knock, and being handed a tray. Well, our Calgary colleagues talked to Kyle Marco. He is called the Vulgar Chef online, talking about eating food from the internet, from Craigslist, I guess, Kijiji. Facebook is a really popular one. And here's a little bit about his experience on Facebook Marketplace.
3: Yeah, and I agree with you. You know, like when I'm doing the recipes, I know what I'm putting into them. When you're buying from strangers, you don't really know what's going on. I mean, I think right now, just looking at what I've done, I want to say it's probably 50-50. 50% of them are somewhat decent meals, and then the other half is just, I'm not really sure what's going on.
0: Ooh, he doesn't know what's going on? Oh, that sounds kind of dodgy.
2: You know what it makes me think of? Huh. And maybe this is what ruined it for me. Were you a Seinfeld fan?
0: No.
2: Back in the day, Kramer made this entire meal in his bathtub once. On the show. Yeah, you know what? You'd have to see the show to really get the joke behind it. But yeah, he was cooking for all these people and decided to make everything while he was in the shower or in the tub, right? So like, seeing stuff like that makes me question what people are doing, you know, when they're making food behind closed doors, right?
0: I get it. But it is more affordable. It's maybe a single mom who came to Canada just trying to stay home with her kids and just trying to make a quick buck too. Or it could be more nefarious than that. Kyle talks about some of the best food he's gotten off of Facebook.
3: Oh, my God. I'm going to have to... I get asked this question a lot, actually. I'm going to have to go with... there was someone I got egg rolls off of, and there was an Italian sandwich combo egg roll that they did that was just... It was like, I'm a sucker for an Italian combo sandwich, and the egg roll was just... I mean, it was perfect in my eyes.
4: And do you go back ever to these places, or you're one and done?
3: So it's funny, because I look, I don't have to type anything into my Facebook Marketplace. Like, food just pops up. So I kind of just peruse that and then choose something. But a lot of times, I don't see some of these people more than once, other than

0: some woman that was selling potatoes, which I've seen now maybe two or three times. But for the most part, yeah, I'm only seeing these people one time.
1: I think fried food would be okay, right? Like the egg rolls or the lumpia or, I don't know, the spring rolls. That might be a better bet. But on upcycling St. Albert, which I talked about a couple of weeks ago, and it is everything free, so people post free things on it. There were three chicken carcasses that people could come and get and pick up. I'm like, I don't think I'm coming to your house to pick up chicken carcasses. And I have chicken carcasses, so when you get one of those Costco chickens, you eat all the meat off of it, and then you boil it with, you know, onions and celery and carrots, and you turn it into a bone broth. In fact, I brought a bone broth in for lunch today. But am I going to use somebody else's chicken carcasses that we don't know if it's been in the fridge for the entire time? Apparently, they were picked up. I've seen a half-eaten cake saying, hey, I'm going on vacation. Do you want to come pick up this slab cake that I have the leftovers? People picked it up. So you know what? It is cheaper and, you know, it's less wasteful. So if, you know, you have this cake and you're just innocent and you're just like, hey, I want somebody to enjoy it. It sounds like a good idea, but maybe give it to your neighbors or offer it up to your neighbors first, because maybe they're more prone to trust you a little bit as opposed to a stranger. Well, with all this talk about a new coach, Bob Stauffer says you don't have to worry, Oiler fans. Connor McDavid isn't going anywhere. It kind of surprised a lot of people, his comments yesterday. That's next.
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1: Well, with all this talk about Mike Babcock possibly being the Edmonton Oilers' next coach, a lot of people are like, well, what do the players think about this? Because he did get in trouble for having possibly a toxic locker room. Some people even describing it as abuse of his players and the trust of his players. There is maybe, possibly coming up an NHLPA investigation into his behavior at his last job. But a lot of people saying, hey, does Connor want to play with Mike Babcock? And apparently it has been flown by. We're hearing reports that Connor McDavid and Leon Draisaitl even met with Mike Babcock, whether it was virtually or not. And then Bob on a podcast yesterday talked about Connor McDavid. And, you know, a lot of people saying, well, if Babcock comes, Connor's walking. There's no way he's staying there. And you know what? Everybody, especially from the Toronto media, say, oh, come on. Connor's walking. Connor's going to leave. Connor's going to come to Toronto, please. Could possibly be in the next couple of years. But Bob Stauffer says, nope, that's not happening. He's staying here for good.
2: Is it foolish to believe that this is a one-year window right now for the Edmonton Oilers with Connor McDavid, knowing that he doesn't have any trade protection, and that was done on purpose, knowing that maybe it's 1 year because maybe he wants to help the organization if things don't go well and they can get assets for him? Like, is that a foolish way to look at this with Connor McDavid?
3: I don't think there's anybody more committed to Edmonton than Connor McDavid and Leon Draisaitl. Okay? I expect the next contract that Connor McDavid signs to be a 7-year extension. And I remind your viewers that that's the max term length carrying forward here with the little adjustment made to the CBA. Right? Starting in 27, it will be a 7-year extension.
1: 7-year extension. Because, of course, he signed a shorter deal, a cheaper deal than I think a lot of people expected because he wants to win a cup here in Edmonton. But you'd think after a year, the team, if he's not guaranteed, the team might start shopping him around because they want something out of him. But Bob says, no, he's staying here for good. So take that for what it's worth.
4: Yeah, and I think it's worth a lot coming from Bob. I mean, he's well dialed in. He knows what's going on. And if that did happen, I mean, that would essentially make Connor McDavid a lifelong Edmonton Oiler.
1: Yeah, you bet. It is 6:53. It is time now to check traffic. And here's Justin Durbin.
5: Moving really well out the door this morning, Stacey. It is getting busier out there. We have some early traffic working its way through on Gateway northbound towards 34th Avenue, heading up towards the White Mud. White Mud in good shape, but just watch for that Rainbow Valley Bridge construction. Some early traffic along 75th Street, southbound towards 98th Avenue. And if you're traveling downtown, just watch, we have that work being done 98th Ave around 96th Street. Traffic down to single lanes in either direction. 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Details online. From the Global One Traffic Center, I'm Justin Durbin.
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15: This set of stats that comes out from StatsCan, they put it at 15 to 25 is what they call the youth unemployment rate in this country. It was 13.8% last month. It's 14.3% now, up another half a percentage point. Overall, the general unemployment rate has ticked up. It's almost 7% now. It's 6.9%. It was 6.7% last month. So heading in the wrong direction, and that's a really troubling sign.
0: Every weekday from 10 a.m. to 1 p.m., Jay Ganim on 880 Chad. 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
4: Yeah, and talk about turning back the clock. If you're Carolina captain Jordan Staal, then your 20-year NHL veteran now has 5 goals in the first 4 games of the Stanley Cup Final, including the game winner last night.
16: By Ehlers off the end glass. Theodore, look out. Turnover. Jarvis in front. A dangle. What a save! Carter Hart scissors out the right pad. It's loose in front. They score! Jordan Staal down and out. He does it again. Face first on the ice in a desperation play with 13:28 left in regulation. Here in game number 4, Carolina with a 1-goal lead.
4: Hurricanes added an empty netter, beating Vegas 5-3. The series now shifts back to Carolina for Game 5. Puck drop for tomorrow night's game is set for 6:20 our time, and you can catch the radio call right here on 880 Ched. The water getting even murkier when it comes to the potential hiring of Mike Babcock as the next head coach of the Edmonton Oilers. The NHLPA wants the NHL to investigate Babcock for his alleged breach of players' privacy during his time in Columbus. According to hockey insider Pierre LeBrun, the NHL is waiting word from the Oilers. So what that means is, if Edmonton hires Babcock, the league will then go ahead with the requested investigation.
1: Huh.
4: So still no pen to paper between the Oilers and Mike Babcock, and we'll continue to keep you up to date with the latest on that story. And the San Antonio Spurs look to even up the NBA Finals at 2 games apiece in New York tonight. The Spurs coming off a 115-111 win over the Knicks on Monday. Tickets for the game ranging anywhere from a modest $5,000 to sit all the way up in the last row of Madison Square Garden. And if you want to get a little bit closer, sit next to Mariska Hargitay, Timothy Chalamet, looking at anywhere between $70,000 and $80,000
1: apiece. There's still tickets available?
4: There are still tickets available. Yeah, that secondary market tickets are always available.
1: Yeah. Well, to Spike Lee, that's nothing.
4: No, nothing. And I mean, he's one of the only ones that actually pays to sit in Celebrity Row. Everyone else is invited. Spike Lee has continued to pay for his season tickets.
1: I think Ben Stiller is a massive Knicks fan.
4: Massive.
1: Like, huge. I think he's got season tickets, too.
4: Yeah, it's quite a scene.
1: And even the mayor of New York spent $1,000 on standing room only tickets because it felt really important that he pays for his tickets or else he'd get hammered in the press and New York Post would be all over him. All right, thanks so much, Brad. Well, if you think you have to choose between a bike and a bus, to get to school, then you don't know about the bike bus. Oh, this is a great idea. I can't wait to tell you all about it coming up after your newscast.
0: CHED Edmonton. From breaking news to game day excitement, 880 CHED connects Edmonton like no one else. The mighty 880. 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
18: This is Global News. It's 7 o'clock. I'm Morgan Smith. Right now in Edmonton, it is 12 degrees. We're headed to a high of 19 with a risk of thunderstorms. More of the same tomorrow with a high of 16 degrees. Well, the southeast leg of the Valley Line LRT is getting a new operator decades before the current contract is supposed to end. The city says the switch is going to save taxpayers money. But as Global's Eric Bay tells us, officials aren't saying yet how much.
19: The city says TransEd will shift operations to Edmonton Transit Service, which will run the entire Valley Line once the west leg opens. The full transition is expected within the next couple of years, more than two decades before TransEd's operations period is supposed to end. The city says the switch will save taxpayers money, but won't say how much.
20: You'll see what the operational costs are through budget, but as far as the actual numbers that we're talking about today, obviously it's there's commercial operators involved in this too, not only TransEd, but other ones that we've compared to, so we won't be releasing those numbers today.
19: In a statement, TransEd says it is disappointed, but respects the city's decision. Eric Bay, Global News.
18: Council's Urban Planning Committee is adopting some but not all of the administration's recommended changes to parking fees. Starting in 2027, you could be paying to park at the Valley Zoo, Matar Conservatory, and Fort Edmonton Park. But council's opted to keep 15-minute parking zones. Edmonton Council also trying to decide whether to continue the Vision Zero strategy after seeing the highest number of traffic deaths since its implementation in 2015. In all, 32 people lost their lives in crashes last year. Councillor Michael Jan says if the city had photo radar or automatic enforcement, it'd be able to make a number of safety improvements.
21: We used to pay for all of these infrastructure improvements off of tickets and off of photo radar. We don't have that now. So the taxpayer's getting double dinged because of bad behavior and bad judgment on the part of the provincial government.
18: Council will decide during budget talks whether to stay the course or instead spend millions to upgrade intersections. Two paramedics are in hospital with serious injuries after their ambulance collided with a farm tractor northeast of Calgary. It happened yesterday afternoon on Highway 9 east of Bicycur. RCMP Corporal Matthew Howell says the ambulance was transporting a patient with lights and sirens activated.
22: They were heading towards the hospital at a decent speed in order to get there. So there was definitely some sort of emergency already. That being said, my understanding is that the condition did worsen after the crash.
18: The patient had to be airlifted to hospital while the driver of the tractor suffered minor injuries. Occupational Health and Safety is now investigating. And the Alberta NDP taking issue with one of the government appointees to the new Electoral Boundaries Committee, saying if the last election's results were imposed on the electoral map that member drew, almost all of Calgary's Orange ridings would shift to the UCP. Committee members chosen by the UCP are former federal Conservative Cabinet Minister Monty Solberg and Darwin Durney, who co-authored the map, which includes multiple mixed rural-urban Calgary ridings. Calgary Mountain View MLA Kathleen Ganley calls it blatant gerrymandering and slices Calgary up like a pizza. NDP put forward a U of A law professor Gerard Kennedy and former Okotoks Town Councillor Brent Robinson to serve. I'm Morgan Smith. Your next news at 7:30 on 880 CHED.
1: Thanks so much, Morgan. It is time now to check traffic, and here's Justin Durbin.
5: We are still moving really well out the door this morning, Stacey. It is getting busier out there. We have some volume working its way through on Gateway northbound towards 34th Avenue and then again around the White Mud. Some early traffic on the White Mud eastbound heading towards that Rainbow Valley Bridge construction. It is picking up along 75th Street southbound heading towards 98th Avenue. And we do have some delays 98th Ave westbound heading into the downtown core. Work being done around 96th Street. Traffic down to single lanes in either direction through there. When kids play, they win. 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From the Global One Traffic Center, I'm Justin Durbin.
1: Taking taking a look at 880 Chad weather. A few showers today. It's also going to be windy, especially around the lunch hour. Gusts up to 50 kilometers an hour, 19 degrees, but not going to feel that warm. And make sure that you are dressed appropriately. I forgot my rain jacket at home, something. Oh, kicking myself. 10 degrees tonight, another chance of showers, and then a 60% chance of rain tomorrow afternoon, just 16 degrees. But things do warm up for the weekend. Currently in the city, it's 12.
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1: It is 7:06 this Wednesday morning. Coming up in about 10 minutes, the Edmonton Queen River boat running into a few more problems. They're all fixed up after the Mother's Day fiasco. Remember, there's something mechanical went wrong and they had to take everybody off the boat into speedboats, into Edmonton fireboats, and get them back to shore. And so they thought everything was all done and all fixed and they were taking it out for a test ride, and then things went wrong. And we'll tell you what went wrong coming up in the 880 in 10 minutes. But now we're going to turn our attention to another form of transportation, bikes. I have a bike. I love my bike. It's got like a nice little basket on it. So I usually ride it to the market in St. Albert on Saturdays, but I don't feel safe on the road. So I'm one of those adults that are on the sidewalks. I know it's not legal. I know it's not right. You know, it was nicer when I had a little one where I was on the sidewalk because then I had a legit excuse. But now my kid's almost an adult, so now I don't. But that's just kind of where I feel safe. The cars are bigger. I don't know exactly the rules of the road on a bike, so that's what I do. So when we're talking about our kids riding to perhaps school and beyond, I think a lot of mom and dads feel like I do. It's just sort of not safe to ride your bikes. Well, it is if you take a bike bus. And I had never heard of this before. Before yesterday, when they're like, hey, the bike bus is expanding. I'm like, I don't even know what a bike bus is in the first place. But it is such a fascinating idea, and I love it. Kellen Westman, he is president of the Bike Bus Alberta organization, and he joins us in studio. Good morning.
2: Good morning. Thanks for having me.
1: So tell us, what is a bike bus?
2: I think you pretty much nailed it. It's a group of bicycles riding together to get to school. So it's a more organized, safer alternative to biking alone.
1: So kids would, just like they would wait for the bus, they would wait for the bike bus. The group of probably pretty noisy kids and adults riding down the street, the sidewalk, and then when they get to their stop, they join the back of the bus.
2: That's exactly it. We're on a schedule. We're on a route, just like a bus would be. So there's some predictability. And we are on the street. And you're right, as we ride by, they hop on the back. And we all gain momentum, gain size, and we get to school and we have a great time.
1: How big are these groups?
2: So our pilot at Rutherford School in Bonnie Doon had, I think we were averaging something like 25 kids for all the rides. We've got about 50 registered. They don't always all come, but it gets pretty big.
1: So do they call and say, don't come by my house? You obviously have a route so you can pick up all these kids. So the kids that are picked up first, they have a little bit to ride to school, don't they?
2: Yeah, there's a difference in distance, of course, depending on when you join the ride. But we do the same loop on the way home. So it all evens out. If it's short on the way to school, it's longer on the way home.
1: I love it. What's the kids' reaction? What are the parents' reactions as well?
2: Universally just joy and excitement. The bike bus has a purpose to get the kids to school safely, but it also has a community element, a social element. And mostly what I see out there is people having a good time.
1: Oh, I bet. When did this start? Where did this start? This didn't start in Edmonton, right?
2: That's right. I can't take credit for the concept of a bike bus, of course. It's a global movement that's been gaining momentum over the last 5 years or so. We're bringing it to Edmonton in a really big way, I hope. We're hoping to expand quite substantially to a lot of schools.
1: So right now, which schools are involved in this?
2: Well, there are three schools right now that have active bike bus routes. Mm-hmm. We're still building the organization, building the machine, so to speak, learning how to do it efficiently and safely and excellent. But we hope to have, like, say, 40 more in the next 3 years.
1: 40 more. And that's right across the province or just in Edmonton?
2: Edmonton.
1: Oh, Edmonton.
2: Edmonton has 250 K-6 or K-9 schools across all the districts. And so we're trying to get, like, 20 to 40% of them.
1: So on this ride, how many parents are there, or how many adults are there on this ride?
2: Yeah, great question. So the safety aspect is mostly generated by just having a larger group. It's a safety in numbers situation, but we do have adults leading the group. It's usually three trained ride leaders that are part of our organization, or at least volunteers for our organization. But we also see that a lot of the parents come and ride with their kids as well, and that adds to the safety element. It's not required, but we're seeing ratios close to 1-to-1. The parents really want to be there because it's a lot of fun.
1: Yeah. Let's talk about safety on Edmonton streets. Would you allow, I know you've got two little ones, right? Mm-hmm. 4 and 6. Would you let your kid ride to school by themselves?
2: Yeah, so I live in Bonnie Doon, mm-hmm. And there are some tight roadways there. There's some shortcutting issues and traffic calming mm-hmm. that may be mm-hmm. required to increase the safety there. It is something I think about. My kids are 4 years old and 6 years old. They're both very competent on a bicycle, and they would be physically capable of doing it. But I usually make sure I'm with them when they're riding to school.
1: Yeah, because I think that it's that nervousness that parents have.
2: Yeah, you have to really understand how to be on the road in a place where it's not designed for you, and in some cases people don't even want you to be there, and there's some aggression and there's some relationship things that happen between motor vehicles and bicycles, and that's a skill that you need to develop to be out there. And it's unfortunate that that's the case, because it's a barrier to people enjoying active transportation like that. So it's about teaching the kids what that means and how to navigate that, and my hope is that after they get through a bike bus program a few years, they have the confidence and the skills to do it.
1: So you teach them all of the, do they even do hand signals anymore? I never see bikers doing that. When I was a kid, I had my, this is straight, this, I don't even know what the hand signal, and I haven't seen a biker do that in a very long time. Is that still a thing?
2: It definitely is still a thing.
1: Because you came here and you biked here, so you well know the rules.
2: Yeah. I did bike here, and I do use hand signals, and it's pretty simple. You just basically point the direction you want to go. You use your left hand to turn left, your right hand to turn right. There's more complicated signals in the Traffic Safety Act, but you don't need to know those. Just point the direction you're going. And yes, in our ride, we do use signals. And that's the kind of thing I talk about when I say I'm preparing these kids. It's not a formal education program, but like along the way, I have a headset microphone, a PA that shoots out the back of my bike, and I can say, all right, everybody, let's use our left hand turning signal. We're about to turn left. And, you know, it's just kind of by osmosis getting in there. I'm not formally teaching it, but when we're done, they're going to know what that means and when to use it.
1: Oh, that's just, the picture in my mind is a mom with these little guys on bikes. It just is just the cutest thing in the world. Do you have access to bike lanes in the neighborhood in which you bike?
2: Yeah, so the three schools that we serve with bike buses right now all have some form of active transportation infrastructure, mm-hmm. But that's definitely not a requirement. What we need most is a neighborhood that values active transportation and has traffic calming and anti-shortcutting measures, things like that. But even without that, we can do it. The bike bus is big. We're loud. There's a huge safety and numbers component. We can be anywhere.
1: Is it weather dependent?
2: No, we rode all year
1: really?
2: Through the winter. Yeah, that's right. So obviously participation drops and we get more ride cancellations in the winter. Yeah, so I mean, on average in winter conditions, it's like 1 out of 3 rides actually happens. But weather dependent, we have safety restrictions, of course, lightning, things like that. We won't go. But no, like if it's raining in the afternoon, we're going to ride home anyways.
1: Isn't it interesting? When you were a kid, and I think you're a little bit younger than I am, This pickup and drop off of cars and kids, my mom, unless I had an appointment or something, my mom never dropped me off at school. I walked because I was able to walk to my neighborhood school every place we lived, except for when we moved to St. Albert, I took a bus. But I never got dropped off. The culture nowadays for kids, and then you see the congestion around schools and parents losing their minds and their patience and putting kids, I think, ultimately at risk. And this is, I guess, some way to ease that congestion around schools.
2: Yeah, there's a huge component here. When you get a bunch of kids on bikes instead of in cars, the congestion is eased. And it's unfortunate that we've ended up here where it gets to the point where it feels like the only safe way to bring your kid to school is in a car. And so now the congestion is huge. It's hard for kids to walk or ride to school. And some schools have a really big problem with drop-off. There's about 15 minutes in the morning where just nobody can move. And that's also dangerous. And now we're almost at a breaking point. So one of the things we're trying to do here is ease that congestion.
1: So you're looking to expand. If you can somebody contact you saying, I want this at my school?
2: Yeah, yes. What we need right now is engagement from the city. We need community champions that want to serve their school community by helping Bike Bus Alberta serve with a bike bus. So we have a local person that we call a ride champion, and then our organization exists to facilitate them to put together a safe and effective and easy bike bus.
1: You need some volunteers that have flexible work schedules too, because school doesn't start till, I don't know, 8 or 9, depends.
2: Yeah, well, I mean, the parents are often dropping their kids off at that time anyways.
1: It's true.
2: I actually don't find it that difficult to find volunteers to do that. The ride champions that want to be an owner and have the ownership and the responsibility of making sure their bike bus is sustainable and keeps running, that's what we need.
1: Mm-hmm. And they can contact you. I'm sure you have a website.
2: That's right, bikebusedmonton.com.
1: Awesome. Thanks so much, Kellen. I appreciate it.
2: Thank you.
1: Who's leading the charge this morning then? Oh, no, you're going to get home in time.
2: There's
1: you're
2: no bike bus today. We ride once a week.
1: Oh, okay. Yeah. All right. Perfect. And we've been talking to Kellen Westman. He is president of Bike Bus Alberta. He's got a full-time job, but this is his passion, and this is what he's doing sort of on the side of his life amongst being a very busy dad of two young kids. Well, coming up, the Edmonton Riverboat, as I mentioned, it got stuck. It's actually, I think, still stuck in the North Saskatchewan. We'll explain why next.
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3: Later today, around 3 o'clock, we're going to learn more about a social media ban for our kids. Canada's privacy commissioner warned a move shouldn't come at the expense of ensuring platforms have strong privacy protection. So what does that look like? We'll find out later on this afternoon. Manitoba and Saskatchewan were poised to put in their own ban for those under 16. Saskatchewan Premier Scott Moe says provinces will be able to put in their own tweaks on it if needed. The town of Tabor is ordering a pro-separatist billboard to be taken down. The guy who paid for the electronic ad, Corey Morgan, says the town told him that the billboard received complaints and that it violated land use rules because it's become a nuisance. The sign says, send Ottawa a message, choose Alberta. But the billboard, and this is where the sticking point is on city land. And some people were threatening to boycott Tabor's famous corn crop. Morgan vows to put up more signs in other spots. The Edmonton Queen riverboat got hung up on a sandbar in the North Saskatchewan River. It was going on a test drive to test out repairs to the boat after that malfunction on Mother's Day, and it hit a sandbar near the accidental beach. The river higher than expected, and the sandbars weren't where they thought. Service boats will come and pull it to shore today. And Alanis Morissette has been announced to perform the Canadian National Anthem before Friday's World Cup match in Toronto. Canada's playing Bosnia-Herzegovina.
4: What a Stanley Cup final it has been. We're only 4 games in, 33 total goals now, 8 more last night. 5-3 Carolina wins to even up the series at 2 with Vegas. Jordan Staal had 2 goals, including the game winner. Game 5 back in Carolina tomorrow night.
3: And taking a look at the forecast, a few showers today, 19 degrees, but it's not going to feel 19 degrees. Who are we kidding? With the rain and with the wind, gusts up to 50 kilometers an hour around the lunch hour. 10 degrees tonight, another small chance of showers, and then showers, it looks like tomorrow afternoon, another chance of a thunderstorm, and 16 degrees. So a little cooler than today, but the weekend looking sunny and warm. Currently in the city, it is 12 degrees, and Morgan Smith joins us to take a look at the billboard controversy in Tabor, Alberta.
5: Yeah, it started brewing online when people started posting photos of this billboard, and then people started complaining, saying, well, that's the last time I'm buying Tabor corn, things like that. And apparently, the town of Tabor getting similar complaints by phone, email, social media post, you name it. And that has led the town to send a letter to the guy who rented that billboard, Corey Morgan, saying it needs to be taken down by Saturday. Morgan, again, he paid for the billboard. He says if it goes, more are going to be put up.
6: The gentleman I booked the billboard from actually owns 3 in Tabor. And so in response, that's what I did was I said, fine, let's put the ad on the second billboard you got in Tabor. And we took a picture of that and I tweeted that out. And he said, well, here's our response to you telling us to take it down. Here's a second billboard. Do you want a third? And there is going to be a third now.
5: Yeah. And those other two billboards, well, here's the difference is the one that the town is concerned about is technically on public property. It belongs
3: and
5: to the town.
3: That's where the problem comes in, I guess.
5: Yeah, exactly.
3: For people,
5: yeah. And I mean, and if people are going to complain about these further billboards, then the town can at least say, well, you can call the operator of the billboards. You can call the landowners who are posting those billboards. It has nothing to do with us. So I think that's sort of the thinking of the town, at least as far as I can tell. Morgan says it is unfortunate for the individual who owns the billboard.
6: He's kind of caught in the middle. He's been supportive. I mean, they were hoping he'd take it down right away, and he hasn't. So, you know, the 10 days notice, he's going to stretch it the whole works, if not more. Though I can't speak for him. I did say to him, you know, I don't expect him to put his lease at risk or his company at risk over this.
5: But again, he says, yeah, 2 more billboards are coming to the town of Tabor.
3: Yeah, there's other spots.
5: Yeah.
3: But yeah, obviously, I did see a lot of people saying, oh, I'm not buying Tabor corn this year. And so there's a lot of pressure on the city, especially just because it's on city property.
5: Yeah.
3: That's where the rub comes in. All right. Thanks so much. It is just about 6. It's not 6 at all. It's almost 7:24. It is time now to check traffic. And here's Justin Durbin.
7: still moving really well out the door this morning, Stacy, but it is getting busier out there. We have some volume starting to work its way through on the white mud eastbound as you head towards 53 Avenue, around the Twilliger Corner to the Rainbow Valley Bridge construction. A little busier along 97th Street southbound, heading towards the Yellowhead. Just once we have that work being done in the right lane, southbound traffic, you'll need to stay over to the left. And Yellowhead east and westbound picking up in that usual stretch from 121 to 127th Street through the construction. Turn your gas guzzling into pizza guzzling with a pump relief pizza from Pizza 73, starting at $21.99, and unlike gas, the price will go down. From the Global One Traffic Center, I'm Justin Durbin.
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5: This weekend is going to be beautiful. Peak barbecue weather. Sunny skies, hot temperatures. 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
5: Yeah, and Stacey, we talked a lot yesterday about Mike Babcock potentially being the next head coach of the Edmonton Oilers. We heard about the winning pedigree he brings to the table, but also the baggage he carries with him. And we know he talked to the owner, the management, and key players on the team, but what about the rest of the team? That's something NHL insider Elliot Friedman brought up on Oilers Now last night.
6: How about the players they didn't speak to? Okay. You know, like, how do the agents of some of the younger players feel? You know, how do the agents or the players who are not the core group, how do they feel?
5: It's a great point. Something that we in the media maybe won't ever find out. Time will tell. But right now, the NHLPA asking the NHL to move forward with an investigation into the allegations Babcock invaded player privacy during his time in Columbus. And even furthermore, the PA requesting the NHL delay Babcock's potential hiring until the investigation is complete.
7: He's killing us in front of the net, Stahl. So we have got to do a better job around the blue.
5: Yeah, that's Vegas coach John Tortorella commenting on the play of Carolina captain Jordan Staal. Another two goals for him last night, five in the series now, including the game winner last night, helping Carolina even up its series against Vegas. Game five goes tomorrow night in Carolina. You can catch the radio call right here on CHED. And the World Cup of Soccer kicks off tomorrow in Mexico, who plays South Africa. The nightcap will feature South Korea against Czechia. Canada's first game, that's set for Friday afternoon against Bosnia and Herzegovina. First touch, as I continue to freshen up my soccer lingo, is set for 1 o'clock our time on Friday. That game coming from Toronto.
4: All right. Thanks so much, Brad. Well, going on practice dates to prepare for the real deal, kids these days. Let's talk about it. Our midweek mashup coming up next.
8: This is Global News. It's 7:30. Good morning. I'm Morgan Smith. 12 degrees in Edmonton. We're headed to potentially stormy high of 19 this afternoon and more of the same tomorrow with a high of 16. The city of Edmonton not being specific, but says Edmonton Transit Service taking over operation of the Valley Line LRT within the next 2 years will save taxpayers money. Private firm TransEd was supposed to operate the Southeast leg for three decades. Over at Urban Planning Committee's meeting, parking was on the agenda, including the proposal to introduce paid parking at city facilities like Fort Edmonton Park, the Valley Zoo, and the Matart Conservatory. Starting in 2027, what was free parking could cost either $5 a day or $1 every half hour, with the first hour free. Extra revenue is said to be going towards paying for infrastructure improvements and operational supports. Councillor Karen Tang says they also discussed getting rid of the free 15-minute parking zones.
9: But I understand the 15-minute zones were introduced during the pandemic, and I think circumstances have changed now. On top of that, the administration is also exploring perhaps providing more loading zones for some of those delivery, etc.
8: The committee ultimately voted to maintain 15-minute parking. Edmonton City Councillor Michael Jans says Edmonton taxpayers are getting double-dinged by the province's ban on photo radar. Not only, he says, has dangerous driving increased, but there's no fine revenue to pay for initiatives to combat the trend. Last year saw 35 traffic deaths in Edmonton, the most since the Vision Zero strategy was adopted in 2015. Council must now decide whether to continue with that strategy. Iran says it's reassessing ceasefire negotiations with the United United States after the country's traded a fresh round of strikes. It comes after President Donald Trump ordered a response to the downing of a U.S. Army helicopter. ABC News Chief Global Affairs anchor Martha Raddatz is in Jerusalem with more.
10: President Trump says this retaliation was necessary in this case and still believes a deal is possible. But this morning, the Iranians are saying they will have to reassess negotiations. Meanwhile, we are now well into the fourth month of this war that the administration said would last 4 to 6 weeks.
8: U.S. Central Command says its latest strikes on Iran were a proportional response. Iran acknowledged strikes around two islands on its southern coast, but gave no details on the damage. South of the border, in the high-stakes Senate primary in Maine, Democratic Senate candidate Graham Plattner won his party's nomination, despite what ABC's Jay O'Brien says was scrutiny over Plattner's personal conduct.
11: Graham Plattner triumphant overnight, winning Maine's Democratic Senate primary. Despite a string of recent controversies, he'll now face off against that state's longtime Republican Senator Susan Collins in a race that will be pivotal to Democrats' hopes of taking back the Senate this fall.
8: Plattner is an oyster farmer and former chair of the planning board in the small town of Sullivan. He has little political experience, but he's drawn hundreds of people to rallies around the state. And Ottawa extending an amnesty for owners of banned firearms while a legal battle plays out at the Supreme Court of Canada. Public Safety Minister Gary Anasanguri said in an interview yesterday that the government felt it was appropriate to extend the amnesty order out of respect for the court and firearms owners. The government previously said prohibited firearms must be disposed of or deactivated by the end of an amnesty period on October 30th. Ottawa now says that amnesty has been extended until 90 days after the Supreme Court delivers its decision, which is expected next year. I'm Morgan Smith, your next news at 8 on 880 CHED.
4: Thanks so much, Morgan. Let's check traffic as we hit peak rush hour. Justin Durbin standing by. This report brought to you by James H. Brown & Associates, Alberta Injury Lawyers, the heavy hitters of injury law. That's coming up after you get a check on traffic.
12: We are moving really well around the city this morning, Stacey. It is getting busier, though. We have some volume starting to work its way through on the South End A eastbound in between Heritage Valley Trail and that 111th Street construction. It is picking up on the White Mud eastbound in between 53 Avenue and the Rainbow Valley Bridge. A couple extra minutes added onto your eastbound drive time. A little busy Twilliger Drive northbound to go onto the White Mud eastbound. And watch for some delays on the White Mud westbound to go onto the West End A northbound. 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From the Global One Traffic Center, I'm Justin Durbin.
4: Taking a look at 880 CHED weather, 19 degrees today, a few showers throughout the day, a risk of a thunderstorm later on this afternoon, winds gusting to 50 kilometers an hour around the lunch hour. So it's not going to feel very nice today. It's 19 degrees in terms of temperature, but feel much cooler than that. So make sure that you got some layers on. 10 degrees tonight, a small chance of showers, and then another chance of showers tomorrow, especially in the afternoon with another chance of a thunderstorm. 16 degrees. So even cooler than today, but the weekend looking nice. Currently, it's 12.
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1: 7:36 this Wednesday morning. Coming up in the 8 o'clock hour, at 8 o'clock, we're going to be talking to somebody you probably know very well, Julie Matthews. She is a consumer protection specialist. She was the old troubleshooter on ITV. And she's going to talk about locker room thefts. So if you go and you work out, should you be taking your purse to the elliptical or your keys and just leaving it on the treadmill or the weight bench? What are you supposed to do to make sure that your stuff is safe? I have a friend who, well, she got burned. She got her car stolen, her purse stolen, the whole nine yards stolen because there weren't lockers in the place where she worked out. So what can you do to protect yourself? We'll have that conversation coming up at 8 o'clock. Hey, I just want to, before we get to Hal Anderson and our midweek mashup, I have two tickets to give away. A pair of tickets to the Western Cup taking over Radtork Raceway on June 19th and 20th. So next weekend, if you want to go and see some racing, you can text us right now, 780-451-8800. Include your name and your email address, and you will be off to the Western Cup at Radtork Raceway next weekend. Well, the way Gen Z dates is so different than when we did. You'd go out, maybe go to the movie, maybe you just, if you didn't want to commit to dinner, maybe a coffee first. Well, apparently young people are going on practice dates to improve their dating skills. Hal Anderson joins us from our sister station in CJOB. Good morning.
2: Hey. Hi, Stacey.
1: How's it going?
2: Yeah, it's going okay.
1: Before we get into this, can we talk about your weather? How are you doing over there?
2: Oh, my. Listen, I almost had to cancel on you, and I don't like doing that because some parts of southern Manitoba got 250 millimeters of rain.
1: Wow.
2: Multiple tornadoes. What else can I tell? Hail the size of tennis balls. I mean, it is really crazy here this morning.
1: Yeah, I seen that you're getting hammered. So keep safe, my friend, and I'm glad that you're here. But the younger people are dating is so much different. It's hard to wrap our minds around it.
2: Well, when I first saw this headline, I thought, well, that's good. Gen Z, people in their teens and 20s, I always have to give that some thought. But people in their teens and 20s are going on practice dates. And I thought, well, that's good. They're not good at it. They're going to practice. They're going to get better. But then I read on. So these practice dates are happening with less appealing matches. They're going out with unattractive people that they have zero interest in to practice on them. So when they go on a date that matters, they're better at dating. That bugs the hell out of me. A psychologist warns against treating potential partners like practice dummies, but says dating is a social skill and they will improve through repetition. But I said, oh, good for you. And then I read on and I went, well, hang on a second. I would probably be one of those practice dummies.
1: Oh, come on, Hal.
2: Well, probably. I don't know. That's, you're hurting people's, you know, why would you go on a date with somebody? I understand you're trying to improve your skills, but why go on a date with somebody you have zero interest in? They might have interest in you. It's just, I don't know. I guess this is coming from a guy who's been heartbroken many times.
1: Oh, I think we have all been heartbroken, my friend. Yeah. But you know what? Maybe you might feel something or have a spark. Maybe initially you're like, I'm just going to do this as a practice date. And they're just like, hey, you know what? I actually had a really good time.
2: Yeah, that's possible. Sure.
1: When they might not have gone on the date beforehand and be like, no, I just don't, I can't commit to that. No.
2: Yeah.
1: But, you know, and I thought practice date, I thought, okay, well, instead of, committing to dinner, you'd just go and grab a drink first, or you just go, oh, I can commit to a coffee for an hour.
2: Yeah. And it is just a date, right? There's no commitment. I mean, you know, that's what dating is. Nope. Not right person for me. And you move on. So maybe I'm overreacting. I don't know.
1: Yeah, I think there's some childhood trauma that you need to deal with. Teenage trauma, at least.
2: Oh, absolutely.
1: Well, maybe you need to hear some advice from grandma. There's free grandmotherly advice in New York. What's this?
2: All right. I love this idea. It's not new. This guy founded this. It's called Grandma Stand. He founded it in New York in 2012, but it's getting new attention now because there's a new documentary and you can watch it on YouTube if you want. But Grandma Stand was started by Mike Matthews in New York in 2012, and it is now spread to other states. But essentially, you have volunteer grandmas that set up cute little purple stands, and people come by, younger people primarily come by, and they get that grandmotherly wisdom that they might not get from their own grandmother. Maybe their own grandmother has passed away. Here is the founder explaining how it works.
3: What I love more than anything, and this is what my grandma Eileen loved, is this prompts people to actually build the better relationship with their own grandmother. We all just need a grandma right now. When even those that don't have the best relationship with their grandmother or their grandmother has passed, here's a grandma.
4: Yeah.
3: You can borrow her. She's right here.
2: I like it. I think it's a great idea. No wonder it's taken off.
1: Well, I miss my grandma so much. Do you have a piece of advice that your grandma always used to tell you?
2: Eat. Have some more of my casserole.
1: Yummy. I remember I would bake my grandma things and just weird stuff that she probably wouldn't normally eat. And she would say, interesting. And I knew right then and there, she hated it.
2: And I'll tell you, I will give you, my grandmother Viola on my mom's side, we're Norwegian. I'm Norwegian on both sides. And so my grandmother would make, we would make lefse together, which is sort of like a tortilla.
1: Dang. I knew right then and there, she hated it.
2: And I'll tell you, I will give you, my grandmother Viola on my mom's side, we're Norwegian. I'm Norwegian on both sides. And so my grandmother would make, we would make lefse together, which is sort of like a tortilla for people that don't know what it is that aren't Norwegian. And we would make it

0: every second. And so I do have a crystal glass, but it's on a shelf. So I guess I didn't take my grandma's advice because it's so beautiful and I don't want to ruin it. Right. Before I let you go, you've got some really old bread to talk about.
1: Oh, so I am a big sourdough fan, sourdough bread. I love it. I don't make it. I didn't get into that whole pandemic thing. I don't make it, but I love it. And I saw this story and it's kind of gross, but at the same time, I want to try it. So they found this 53-year-old mummy. They call him Otzi the Iceman, and he was found frozen in the Alps, and they found some bacteria in his gut, four different bacteria that's in his gut, and they have, after 3 months of experimenting, they have used that bacteria to create what the guy who's doing all this says is very, very good sourdough. Would you eat that bread, Stacey?
0: Tummy gut bread?
1: Yep, from Otzi the Iceman, 5,300-year-old mummy frozen in the ice in the Alps.
0: Hell yeah, yep.
1: 100% yeah, me too. I would. Yeah. It's kind of gross, but I would want to try it. Apparently, it's very good.
0: Yeah, there's all the like the squirrel poop coffee that you can get in Asia, right? Where it's like these weird cat/squirrel creatures eat the berries off, and then they poop it out, and then they make it into coffee, and apparently, it's quite delicious.
1: Hmm.
0: So it's kind of similar to that, but
1: sure,
0: a different orifice, I guess.
1: Have some Otzi sourdough with your squirrel poop coffee.
0: I know it's early, folks. I know it's early. All right, Hal, you stay safe.
1: Thanks. Bye-bye.
0: That's Hal Anderson, CJOB in Winnipeg. And yeah, they've been just going through it in terms of weather in Manitoba between heavy rains. He said, 200 centimeters of snow of rain over the last number of days. And of course, tornadoes as well, and tornado watches and dark clouds and a lot of stress there. So we're glad that he made it to be on our show today. Coming up, I've got a 4-pack of tickets to give away to this weekend's Riverhawks game. It's looking to be a beautiful day at the ballpark. That's coming up next.
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1: Hey, do you want to go to the Riverhawks game? 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So that is Sunday at 1 o'clock for the Santa's Toy Takeover game in support of 880 CHED Santa's Anonymous. Four of you can go to the ballpark. It's looking like it's going to be a really nice weekend. It's going to be sunny skies. You have a beer and a dog. Text us 780-451-8800 if you want to go. Include your name and your email address so we can get those tickets to you. 780-451-8800 and ensure you bring an unwrapped toy for Santa's Anonymous when you come to the ballpark. All right, the reaction's still pouring in to the news that the Edmonton Oilers are thinking about hiring controversial coach Mike Babcock. And I'm wondering what the Oilers are thinking, looking at their reaction to this, because some people are pretty fired up.
2: Yeah, everybody has an opinion on this. Most of it to do with the baggage that comes along with Mike Babcock. We talked about it all morning yesterday. Stacey, Bob Stauffer joined you as well. He's talked about it on Oilers Now, of course, the last two nights. And last night he had a slew of guests on. He had Jamie McLennan, a former NHL goalie, product of St. Albert. Yeah. He had Brian Lawton on. He's been in and around the NHL for close to 40 years. And frequent guest, NHL insider Elliot Friedman. And this is what Friedman had to say on both Mike Babcock as the coach and the risk.
3: I think he's a really good coach. I mean, in terms of just knowledge of the game, his knowledge is elite. His game planning is elite. I remember when he was coaching Detroit, he kept a notebook that had every practice that he's ever run. Notes of what drills did they use, what did they do in practice, what were their goals that day. I saw them. Like, he's thorough. There's no question about that. The one thing is, like, even for him, like, I just hope now, I'm always a person that's like, I hope for the best.
2: Right.
3: It's the way I live my life. I always hope for the best. I just, now that they look like they've decided they're going to do it, and as long as nobody comes up here and says there's no reason they can't do it, I just hope it works for everybody involved, because if it doesn't work, then, people's reputations are going to be really hurt.
2: Yeah.
3: And I don't like to see that.
1: So, A, he was blending a smoothie while doing that interview, it sounded like. And so whose reputations might be hurt? I'm assuming the Oilers management might be, if this doesn't work out. And let's talk about how Babcock is a winning coach, like 15 years ago,
2: yeah,
1: right?
2: It's been a long time since he's won. You'd have to go back to the 2000s when he won a Stanley Cup with the Detroit Red Wings. 2010, 2014, coach of the men's hockey team, winning Olympic gold medal. So there is the track record there. And you talk about reputation, Stacey, and whose reputation would be on the line, going back to what Elliot Friedman said. It brought out this notion online that maybe the owner, Daryl Cates, was strong-arming the players in making this decision, that he said, I want Mike Babcock on the team. Jamie McLennan, former NHL goalie, St. Albert product. This is what he had to say on Oilers Now last night.
4: I don't agree with that sentiment at all. The owner is going to put in place a manager who is going to put in place a coach. And yes, you want to have the feedback of your leadership group. It happens in every sport, every team, all of that type of stuff. When you have the best player on the planet, he's going to be able to weigh in, and rightfully so.
2: Yeah, so, Jamie McLennan basically shutting down that this is just all on Daryl Cates. I mean, we've heard that Mike Babcock did talk to Daryl Cates, but also management and the key players group. So there's a lot going on. And at the same time, there's still that NHLPA investigation they want done into Babcock's alleged invasion of privacy when he was with the Columbus Blue Jackets. So when that starts, how that shakes down, what that will mean in the coming days and weeks, we don't really know right now. So I think for Oilers fans, listeners, don't don't expect today to suddenly see a news release saying Mike Babcock is officially the next head coach of the Edmonton Oilers. There's a lot to this, and it's going to take some time to clear things up. And will Mike Babcock wind up as the coach? Well, it's kind of a wait-and-see game.
1: Yeah, because we have not heard anything from the Edmonton Oilers. I think they're speaking through proxies at this point. All right, thanks so much, Brad. It is time now to check traffic. And here's Justin Durbin.
5: Keeping our eye on some delays this morning, Stacey. It is getting busier on the White Line eastbound in between Fox Drive and the Rainbow Valley Bridge through the construction. Steady through there. We do have some delays on the White Line westbound around the Rainbow Valley Bridge, getting reports of a collision. Right now, traffic backing up past 122 Street, so it is getting busier. We do have some volume working its way through on Gateway northbound between 23 Avenue and 34th Ave. And just watch for a slowdown on the South Henday eastbound as you make your way around 50th Street. 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From the Global One Traffic Center, I'm Justin Durbin.
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4: 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Brad Whisker joins us with a look at sports.
5: Yeah, and not a lot to report on the Elks this week. It is an early bye week for them. They're coming off that 29-21 win over the Red Blacks last Saturday. They will be back in action on June 20th. That is the home opener, Saturday at 2 o'clock against the Montreal Alouettes, and the whole gang will be down there on the 19th, Friday. We'll be doing a morning show from Commonwealth as well, so that'll be a lot of fun. So many people from the hockey world, of course, commenting on the Oilers' pursuit of Mike Babcock as the next head coach. Former NHL goalie Jamie McLennan joined Bob Stauffer on Oilers Now last night to share his opinion.
6: The Edmonton Oilers are trying to play for keeps. They're trying to get the best person available to coach this group. And right now, that seems to be Mike Babcock, and I know that it ruffles a lot of feathers, but at the end of the day, the next perfect person that I meet will be the only one. So I do believe in second and third chances sometimes. Mike Babcock might have to curb his style sometime, or, you know, maybe to get back into the league. But I come back to the foundation that he's a hell of a coach.
5: The latest news surrounding the potential hiring is now the fact the NHLPA wants the NHL to investigate Babcock for his alleged breach of players' privacy during his time in Columbus. According to hockey insider Pierre LeBrun, the NHL is waiting word from the Oilers. So what that means is, if Edmonton hires Babcock, the league will then go ahead with the requested investigation. On the ice last night, it was the Carolina Hurricanes evening up the Stanley Cup final at two games apiece against the Vegas Golden Knights. Captain Jordan Staal led the way with two goals, including the game winner, and that makes it five goals in the first four games for Staal. And we're only four games in, Stacey, and it feels like there's been enough goals for seven games already. 33 total goals in four games so far. Game five back in Carolina tomorrow night. And the World Cup of Soccer kicks off tomorrow with the first game between Mexico and South Africa. First touch for that, 1 o'clock our time. The late game, 8 o'clock our time tomorrow, will feature South Korea against Czechia. Canada playing its first game of the tournament on Friday in Toronto against Bosnia and Herzegovina. It starts at 1 o'clock our time.
4: All right. Thanks so much, Brad. Well, do you ever think twice about the purse you leave in the change room at the gym, or do you always lock things up? Well, thieves are banking on you not doing that. 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That's coming up after your newscast.
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4: This is Global News. It's 8 o'clock. Good morning. I'm Morgan Smith. Right now in Edmonton, it's 12 degrees. We're headed to a high of 19 this afternoon, 16-year high tomorrow. Well, once the West Leg is up and running, the operation of the Valley Line's Southeast Leg will be under new management. The shift from private firm Transed to Edmonton Transit Service was discussed at City Hall yesterday, and it comes more than 20 years before the current contract on operating LRT was supposed to end. Councillor Karen Tang stressed the need that the change does not reflect how Transed is running LRT right now.
8: As a daily rider on the Valley Line Southeast, I've had a really positive experience.
4: The city not providing the cost of the switch or the potential termination payment. Transed says it's disappointed but respects the city's decision. Well, the changes are, meanwhile, there are changes coming to parking fees in 2027, but they won't be as sweeping as the administration has recommended. Council's Urban Planning Committee has opted to keep rather than scrap the free 15-minute parking zones, but introduce a paid parking pilot at the Valley Zoo, the Matar Conservatory, and Fort Edmonton Park. Council still mulling an increase to parking fines, though. city reevaluating its street safety strategy as well after data showed 32 traffic deaths in 2025, the highest rate since Vision Zero was implemented back in 2015. Councillor Michael Jan says bad driving behavior has increased since the province did away with photo radar, leading to roads which are less safe.
9: There's an enormous cost to it. We're talking $150 million. And part of the frustration here is that if we had photo radar, like we saw on the slides, speed is a number one contributor to many of these factors. And if we had photo radar, if we had automated enforcement, we could do a huge, huge number of safety improvements.
4: Council must now choose between two options for the next budget: maintain the current strategy or invest millions of dollars to upgrade infrastructure in high-risk intersections. Well, the U.S. and Iran trading a fresh round of strikes, which are testing the ceasefire after President Donald Trump ordered a response to the downing of a U.S. Army helicopter. Here's ABC's Karen Hua with more.
10: Despite the escalation, President Trump told ABC's Jonathan Carl last night he believes a peace deal with Iran is still possible.
11: He does not see this as the beginning of a major new offensive against the Iranians. This is a response to what they did with our helicopter last night, the president told me, and I believe the response should be very strong, very powerful, and that's what this is.
4: Iran, meanwhile, now says it must reassess ceasefire negotiations with the Americans in the wake of the exchanges. That's not the only escalation in international tensions. In Afghanistan, at least 13 people, including 11 children, were killed in strikes that the Taliban says were launched by Pakistan. And in Russia, long-range attacks by Ukraine have struck deep within Russian territory, including a factory that Kyiv says supplies missile and drone components to the military. Well, given the international and economic turmoil, the Bank of Canada is surprising no one this morning by holding the line on interest rates. For a fifth straight time, it announced no increase to the current key lending rate of 2.25%. The central bank says it will keep looking through the impacts of higher oil prices from the war in Iran, but it remains ready to act to ensure inflation does not become entrenched. And you got to wonder if they're running out of storage space at the Election Alberta's offices. This with another truckload of signatures set to be dropped off today. Country singer Cor Blunt says his petition on banning coal mining in the Rockies' eastern slopes has surpassed the threshold of nearly 178,000 signatures. I'm Morgan Smith. Your next news at 8:30 on 880 CHED.
12: 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It is time now to check traffic, and here's Justin Durbin.
13: Keeping our eye on a couple slow spots this morning, Stacey. It's busy on the White Mud eastbound between Fox Drive and the Rainbow Valley Bridge through that construction, seeing about an extra 5+ minutes added onto your drive time. We have delays on the White Mud westbound, getting reports of a collision right around the Rainbow Valley Bridge. Busy through here, traffic backing up towards 111th Street, and just outside the city, watch for a collision along Highway 16 eastbound as you make your way towards 231 Street. Shop the Canadian Tire Summer Big Red Sale. 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Details online. From the Global One Traffic Center, I'm Justin Durbin.
12: Taking a look at 880 CHED weather, it's going to be a nice weekend, which means today and tomorrow, not great. A few showers on and off throughout the day, awfully windy around the lunch hour as well, 19 degrees, 10 degrees tonight, a chance of showers, and then a pretty good possibility that we're going to get some rain tomorrow afternoon, just 16 degrees. But like I said, sunny and around 24 degrees Saturday and Sunday. Currently in the city, it's 12.
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1: 8:06 this Wednesday morning. Have you ever gotten something stolen at the gym? Well, Edmonton police charged three people who went into locker rooms, rummaged through people's bags, and grabbed their credit cards. The trio is linked to 18 gym thefts here in Edmonton, but also in Manitoba and Ontario. But the losses in our city alone, so people who take these credit cards and go rack up charges, $25,000, and wreaking havoc with somebody's financial life along the way. This happened to my friend just a couple of months ago. She had been going to this gym for years. Nothing had ever happened, or at least she didn't know if anything had ever happened because they didn't post anything. There was not enough lockers for all of the people who were there, so she locked her stuff in the car, and I think she was lulled into a false sense of security, right? I think a lot of us do. So she locked all of her stuff in the car, just had her key in the jacket. Thieves came in, took that key, then her car and everything in it. And she never, I guess she just never thought it would happen. And I know that we get lackadaisical, especially like, what am I going to do? Take my purse to the elliptical? Come on. But it happens more than you might think because your mind is on the curls and the thieves are focused on the crime. Julie Matthews is a consumer protection expert and she joins us on the line. Good morning, Julie.
2: Good morning, Stacey.
1: So we had a trio we found out about, thanks to the Edmonton Police Service. They were busted recently, but how common is this?
2: You know, I haven't seen the stats from Edmonton Police and from other cities in Alberta, but I think it's a lot more common than we think. As you mentioned, your friend and what happened to her, I think that there's, you know, small isolated incidents and maybe people don't often report it to the fitness facility or don't report it to police, and then we don't find out about it until it's a bigger case or more people are involved.
1: And I guess it's incumbent on the business as well, saying, hey, we've had some thefts, although maybe sometimes they might be hesitant to do that.
2: Well, I don't know. I mean, businesses, you know, I think it would be nice as a customer if businesses are obviously letting people know. I remember at fitness facilities I've been at in the past, especially municipal facilities, where I have seen posters in the past saying, hey, you know, lock up your belongings. Don't carry anything you do not need because we have experienced some locker thefts. And I think that awareness is really important. But like with anything else, you know, unfortunately, we do have to do our due diligence to protect ourselves as well.
1: So what does that due diligence look like?
2: Well, we really are all guilty of carrying too many things that we don't actually need. So leave all of your unnecessary cards, credit cards, SIN cards, everything we can at home, not in your car, not in your locker. If you can, and some people are comfortable doing this, have a digital wallet. So only carry one credit card or have that credit card on your phone. And most people keep their phone with them when they're at the gym working out or going for a run. And if you carry your phone with you, then your information is on. Also, you know, you mentioned vehicle keys. Yes, if they can access in a locker a vehicle key, then they can get access to your garage door opener in your car, a lot of personal information, anything else you have in there. And as much of a pain as it is, try and take that key off or take your fob off and carry that with you at the gym as well.
1: You know, people are thinking, oh,
2: I know.
1: Julie, I don't want, come on.
2: I know, and it's so sad that we have to worry about these things. It really is. But think about thieves targeting these areas as, you know, little organized crime units. I mean, there's been cases where they work in groups and they're watching you. So if you have, you know, it's important to have a good lock on your locker. Don't get the cheap one that's really easy for them to break into. But if they want to get into it, you know, and they bring the tools, I suppose there's a way for them to do it. And they may watch you enter your combination. They may watch to see if you actually do, you know, latch that lock all the way. They look to see about lockers and what you're putting in them. They may be spying on you. So keep be aware of your surroundings when you're at a fitness facility as well.
1: And maybe some people think, well, you need a card to get in so they can track you. So they'll know who the thief is. So that's, I feel safe. But that's not necessarily the case, right? These people can get in.
2: Well, not necessarily. And how do we know they're not a member at the fitness facility as well and are actually, you know, legitimately there? You know, especially if they're working in groups, right? And in this case, I believe the Edmonton police said that, you know, two people were stealing the credit cards and then passing it off to that third person who was then, you know, running out and using the cards. And as we all know, TAP is very convenient, but unfortunately, it's also convenient for thieves. And they're in a race against time. So as soon as they steal something from a gym locker, they're going to want to go out and tap it and use it in as many places as possible before you have a chance to realize it's missing and cancel the card.
1: So it happens that fast.
2: It can, yeah. I mean, with something like this, they're hoping to use those cards within hours or at least before you have a chance to cancel it. If they can carry a whole bunch of cards with them at once, then it really makes it possible for them to do that. Go to local gas stations, convenience stores, multiple transactions. And one interesting thing they do as well that we often don't think about is they use the stolen card to buy gift cards. So then they're actually giving themselves access to cash through those gift cards that they can use later.
1: Oh, because I was thinking, you know, if you order on Amazon, you can usually kind of track that down and maybe get it canceled. But the gift cards, you got it in hand and there's nothing you can do.
2: Exactly. It's like cash.
1: You mentioned locks. What are the best locks? So you said not the cheap ones. So which ones are the best?
2: Well, you're asking the wrong person. I'm definitely not a lock expert.
1: You're not a gym goer?
2: Well, I am, but I mean, I think anything, I mean, we can look at 10 locks and look at these ones. These ones are going to be, you know, these are little tiny thin ones that maybe you'd put on a tiny suitcase. They're going to be very easy to cut through versus something that's very thick. You've seen the ones where, you know, they look heavy duty. You know, it's going to take them some work to cut into that, and probably while they're working on it, they're going to get the attention of someone else in that locker room that's wondering what that person is doing. So get the heftiest lock you can, you know, combination, you know, make it as complicated for them as possible. Chances are they won't target your locker because they want to get in and out as quickly as possible.
1: Oh, for sure. And I think we can go back to this, and it applies wherever we go, where you're sort of lulled into a false sense of security because you go there maybe every day, maybe every couple of days, and you feel safe and you know the people who work there, and you sort of have built a community around it. And then something like this happens and you just go, oh, I didn't expect this.
2: Yeah, and it's like that with any scam or fraud, right? It really erodes that trust we have in society, in businesses that we know and love, gyms that we enjoy going to. And, you know, we have to do our part to make sure, really try not to let the scammers and fraudsters win because they're scaring us away from our favorite places. So we just need to be really aware. Like I said, don't carry what you don't need. Watch your surroundings. Don't put anything in your gym locker that you don't really need to be there. Carry on you what you can. You know, to some people listening, you know, it sounds paranoid. They think it'll never happen to them, but it is happening all the time. And to protect yourself, unfortunately, we do need to take those steps. And don't let it, you know, ruin your gym experience. There are some simple steps we can take to try and win against the scammers.
1: And I think credit card charges that you might be able to reverse or fight is one thing, but identity theft is another.
2: Absolutely. I mean, a lot of people think, oh, well, my credit card will cover me for fraud if something happens. But identity theft can take so many years to recover from. You know, so sure, you cancel your card, but suddenly they're getting out loans in your name, you know, you're seeing all these unfamiliar transactions, you're getting calls from creditors you didn't know existed. It can be a real nightmare. So that's a very good reason to make sure you're protecting your credit cards as well.
1: If something is stolen of yours, what do you do first? Like, What's the sort of the Julie Matthews checklist?
2: Well, if we're talking about gyms and, you know, locker thefts, you need to report it to the facility because you're there, and possibly there's surveillance camera video that they can save and show to police. You're going to want to contact, you know, your bank or your credit card company to lock or freeze your cards. Make sure that they're aware of that. Check and make sure if anything else is missing. Did they get into your car? Do they have your car keys? That changes, you know, the steps you're going to need to take. It is really important to report the theft to police because it will document the crime and they may assist with an investigation. Look at this case. If these people in Edmonton did not report to police what had happened, police may have had no idea that it was this larger operation affecting multiple gyms, multiple provinces. Change your passwords. You know, if your credit card or debit card have been stolen, and you really need to monitor your accounts closely for the next several weeks or even months.
1: What about an alert on those credit ratings companies like Equifax?
2: Yeah, I mean, your bank can actually put alerts on your debit card and credit card as well to just report any strange transactions, for example, if they're trying to put through a bunch of small transactions at one time. But yes, contacting the credit reporting agencies like Equifax and TransUnion, they can flag your account and put alerts on there to make sure if anyone tries to get a loan in your name or is doing something with your credit, you will be notified.
1: Always great advice as usual. Thanks so much, Julie.
2: Have a great day.
1: We've been talking to Julie Matthews. She is a consumer protection expert. She deals with this kind of stuff every single day. She hears the stories and just some horrific stories where, you know, you just think, oh, well, you lost stuff, but still it can affect you mentally where it's, I thought this was a safe place. And just sort of this betrayal of everything that you kind of thought, especially when, you know, this wasn't in a bad neighborhood. What happened to my friend? It happened in a really great neighborhood. This doesn't happen very often, but it can happen, and that is the point. It is 8:17. Coming up, I'll tell you, it's a big name performing the Canadian National Anthem at the first Canada game in the World Cup. We'll tell you who it is. The 88.0 coming up next.
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3: Later this afternoon, we're going to find out more about a social media ban for our kids. Canada's privacy commissioner warned a move shouldn't come at the expense of ensuring platforms have strong privacy protections. Manitoba and Saskatchewan, they were poised to put in their own ban for those under 16. Saskatchewan Premier Scott Moe says provinces will be able to put in their own tweaks on the bill if needed. The Edmonton Queen Riverboat got hung up on a sandbar in the North Saskatchewan River yesterday. It was going on a test ride to test out repairs to the boat after that malfunction on Mother's Day where everyone had to be evacuated. It hit a sandbar near the accidental beach. The river was higher than expected and the sandbars weren't where they thought they were. Service boats are going to come out and pull it to shore. And Alanis Morissette has been announced to perform the Canadian national anthem before Friday's World Cup match in Toronto. Canada will be playing Bosnia-Herzegovina.
4: And it is game four of the NBA Finals tonight between the San Antonio Spurs and New York Knicks. The Spurs taking game three, 115-111 at Madison Square Garden, looking to even up the series at two games each before heading back to Texas.
3: And taking a look at the forecast, it's going to be a bit of a chilly day because we're going to see some rain, a few showers throughout the day, winds gusting up to 50 kilometers an hour near noon, 19 degrees, 10 degrees tonight, another chance of showers, and then good chance of rain tomorrow afternoon, 16 degrees with a chance of a thunderstorm. And then the weekend looks nice. Sunny skies and mid-20s. So that should be a nice reprieve from these cold and windy conditions and rainy conditions as well. Currently in the city, it is 12 degrees. Morgan Smith joins us in studio. And an interest rate announcement from the Bank of Canada just a couple minutes ago.
5: Yeah, and it's surprised nobody to see that the Bank of Canada is keeping interest rates at 2.25%. That is the fifth straight announcement that it has not budged on the overnight key lending rate. The central bank saying it will keep looking through the impacts of the higher oil prices from the war in Iran, but it remains ready to act to ensure inflation does not become entrenched. Now, of course, the war in Iran, a big issue today, and it looks like it's a growing issue as escalation again is happening in the region. President Donald Trump now saying the U.S. strikes on Iranian civilian infrastructure are back on the table, and Iran will, quote, pay the price for not engaging in negotiations. Now, this after the U.S. and Iran have been trading strikes against one another for the past few days, U.S. hitting what CENTCOM calls, quote, air defense, ground control stations, and surveillance radar sites. ABC News contributor, former Defense Department official Mick Mulray explains.
6: Those are what Iran uses to target these commercial vessels, and of course, our aircraft, like that Apache, was likely doing some patrolling of the Strait of Hormuz to ensure things like the IRGC Navy isn't putting down more naval mines. But these radar sites, these air defense sites, and these other military installations on the coast, I think there's around 20 they hit, are key for them to be able to keep control of the strait.
5: Now, CENTCOM says these were proportional strikes in retaliation for the downing of that Apache helicopter. All the people on board were rescued safely, by the way. But, of course, the war not just affecting potential inflation here in Canada. U.S. inflation report shows that prices are at their highest levels in 3 years, according to the Labor Price Department, consumer prices included. Speaking to ABC News, Stephen Cates at Bankrate told Americans these prices are going to cost you.
7: If you're traveling for work, if you're going to be going on vacation this summer, buying clothes for yourself or your children, obviously groceries every week. Those are things that people are not necessarily going to be able to avoid. They may not have the ability to find lower cost substitutions. It's going to be difficult for people to sidestep these things without simply going without.
5: Yeah, overall inflation in the U.S., it rose 4.2%.
3: Wow.
5: Yeah.
3: All right. Thanks so much, Morgan. It is now time to check traffic, and it's brought to you by James H. Brown & Associates, Alberta Injury Lawyers, the heavy hitters of injury law. Here's Justin Durbin.
8: keeping her eye on a couple issues this morning, Stacey. We have a collision being cleared up on the White Mud westbound at the Rainbow Valley Bridge. Already busy because of construction, so traffic backing up towards 122 Street. White Mud eastbound busy from the Rainbow Valley Bridge, backing up past 53 Avenue. Watch for some delays on the exit from the Yellowhead westbound to go onto 82 Street. Had a collision there. It's been cleared up quickly, but still some volume working its way through. And police dealing with a call 124th Street right around 110th Avenue, so expect some delays in the area. Turn your gas guzzling into pizza guzzling with a pump relief pizza from Pizza 73, starting at $21.99, and unlike gas, the price will go down. From the Global One Traffic Center, I'm Justin Durbin.
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4: Carolina Hurricanes goaltender Brandon Bussey got his first win in his first ever start in the Stanley Cup final. He helped Carolina come away with a 5-3 win over Vegas. Just listen to this back and forth. This is post game between Brandon Bussey and Sportsnet's Kyle Bukauskas.
19: Really neat to see your parents, Rob and Lisa, your fiance Mary here as well. There's some great reactions, and then as you can imagine in the crowd. So I just wanted to see this. What do you think?
20: Oh, that's pretty special. So they're the reason why I'm able to do what I do right now. Their sacrifice means everything, and they're the best.
19: Just the fact that they're here watching this in person, I mean, what does that mean to you?
20: I mean, flying East Coast to Vegas in one day or this morning is a lot. It means a lot. I can't believe you guys just did that to me on TV. So
4: I mean, isn't that awesome, Stacey?
5: I saw that. I thought that was just the sweetest. He was on the verge of tears seeing his mom and dad.
4: Yeah, and we talked earlier this week about the human side of athletes, and that just shows how much it means to Brandon Bussey and his family. The series itself tied at 2 as it shifts back to Carolina for Game 5 tomorrow. The latest on the Oilers potentially hiring Mike Babcock as the next head coach is the NHLPA wanting the NHL to investigate Babcock for his alleged breach of player privacy during his time in Columbus. According to hockey insider Pierre LeBrun, the NHL is waiting for word from the Oilers. So what that means is if Edmonton hires Babcock, the league will then go ahead with the requested investigation. And what a story this is going to be in the coming months. Arguably the greatest women's tennis player of all time, Serena Williams, 44 years old, has returned to the court for the first time in almost 4 years. And she's paired up with Canadian Victoria Mboko, playing doubles over in England. And they won their first match yesterday. And a lot of curious eyes on Serena Williams and whether she'll play at Wimbledon later this month.
5: Yeah, good for her. She was looking good yesterday. So thanks so much, Brad. What is it with hockey romances? It's turning readers' hearts aflutter. My goalie says, you're a keeper. I hope you feel the same and you won't bench this interview. That's coming up after your newscast. This is Global News. It's 8:30. Good morning. I'm Morgan Smith. Right now in Edmonton, it is 12 degrees. We're headed to highs of 19 today, 16 tomorrow, with the risk of thundershowers both days. Edmonton says the city's transit service will take over operations for the entire Valley Line LRT. A group of businesses called Transit Partners was supposed to operate the southeast leg of the line for 30 years. The transition to ETS is expected within the next couple years, more than two decades before Transit's operations period is supposed to end. Edmonton City Manager Eddie Robar says the city wouldn't give an exact number on how much switching would save taxpayers.
10: You'll see what the operational costs are through budget, but as far as the actual numbers that we're talking about today, obviously it's there's commercial operators involved in this too, not only TransEd but other ones that we've compared to, so we won't be releasing those numbers today.
5: In a statement, TransEd says it is disappointed but respects the city's decision. Council's Urban Planning Committee talking parking changes on Tuesday but isn't taking those changes as far as administration recommended. Global's Catherine Ludwig says the changes will include a paid parking pilot at the Matart Conservatory, Fort Edmonton Park, and the Valley Zoo.
21: The proposed pricing model would see $5 a day to park or $1 every half an hour with the first hour free. Currently, it's free to park at each of these sites. The revenue from this would then be used to pay for infrastructure improvements and operation costs. They also discussed getting rid of 15-minute parking zones. The pilot project on increased parking rates at some city facilities will be going ahead and will begin in 2027. The committee also voted to maintain 15-minute parking zones. And as for parking tickets, there are no changes to that as of yet, but administration has been advised to bring back a report to council exploring increased fines. Catherine Ludwig, Global News.
5: Council, meanwhile, must decide whether to stay the course with the Vision Zero strategy. This after 32 traffic deaths in 2025, the most since the program to end traffic fatalities was implemented in 2015. The other option, spending millions of dollars to upgrade the most dangerous intersections. Councillor Michael Jan says between the dangerous driving and loss in fine revenue, municipal taxpayers are getting double dinged by the province's ban on photo radar. Well, the Bank of Canada leaving its benchmark interest rate unchanged at 2.25% as it tries to chart a course through global uncertainty. Governor Tiff Macklem says in a prepared remark that global oil prices are staying higher than first thought, which could keep the annual rate of inflation near 3% for the next few months. The central bank sees a rebound in economic growth on the horizon, but Macklem warns uncertainty is high around the war with Iran and the U.S., as well as trade policy from the Trump administration. This follows the U.S. and Iran exchanging airstrikes today after the crash of an American helicopter near the Strait of Hormuz, which President Donald Trump blamed on Tehran. Those attacks prompting Iran to say it was reassessing ceasefire negotiations with the United States. Amid the ongoing conflict in the Middle East, Canada's role in global energy security was front and center at the Calgary Petroleum Club yesterday. BC's Energy Minister Adrian Dix was asked about a potential pipeline from Alberta to the coast.
22: Talk about a proposal coming forward in a couple of weeks, and people have five different routes to consider. That's for, at a certain point, people have to resolve their questions.
5: Meanwhile, Dix says he's focused on ensuring BC gets maximum value for its natural gas. I'm Morgan Smith. Your next news at 9 on 880 CHED.
3: Thanks so much, Morgan. It is time now to check traffic, and it's brought to you by James H. Brown & Associates, Alberta Injury Lawyers, the heavy hitters of injury law. Here's Justin Durbin.
8: Starting off with some good news, Stacey. Looks like that issue on the Yellowhead westbound towards 231 Street has been cleared up, so everything is open and moving eastbound. We do have some delays in the west end of the city. A collision being cleared up 100th Avenue eastbound heading towards 170th Street. Still dealing with delays on the White Mud eastbound as you make your way towards 53rd Avenue to the Rainbow Valley Bridge. Westbound, a collision being cleared up from earlier. Still seeing some delays backing up towards 122 Street. Lotto 649 Gold Ball Night. Your chance to win $10 million or a guaranteed $1 million prize. Play responsibly, 18+. From the Global One Traffic Center, I'm Justin Durbin.
3: 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Taking a look at the forecast, it's 19 degrees. Not going to feel like 19 degrees. I can see the trees moving. We're going to get some wind, 50 kilometer an hour gusts by the lunch hour. 19, and we could also see some rain throughout the day. That rain could continue tonight and into tomorrow. 10 degrees tonight and then just 16 degrees tomorrow. However, Saturday and Sunday looking a whole lot better. Sunny skies in mid-20s. Currently in the city, it's 12.
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1: 836. What is it about the love of hockey or the love in hockey? First, it was Heated Rivalry, a gay hockey romance that started a Canadian book series. I read the books after I saw it, and so good. And then it became one of the most successful Canadian TV series to date.
2: I have this problem.
3: What's the problem?
2: I like women, yes?
3: Yeah, I know.
2: And everywhere I go, I'm surrounded by beautiful women. And they love me.
3: Sounds rough.
2: But I am always thinking about this slow f***ing hockey player with beautiful freckles. And a weak backhand.
3: A weak backhand?
2: Yes, very weak. And he's so boring and he drives this terrible car.
3: It's a normal car.
2: I am always wishing that these women were him.
1: Oh, that makes my heart go slap shot fast. And then there is Off Campus, about a music student and a hockey player falling in love.
4: If we're going to convince anyone that we're hooking up, you can't blush whenever I come near you.
5: You're very sure of yourself.
6: What's wrong, Graham?
5: You said we needed practice.
4: Last week, you didn't even know her name. Sometimes people sneak up on you.
1: Ooh, sometimes people sneak up on you. That's on Amazon. I haven't watched it yet. It racked up over 36 million viewers in less than 2 weeks. It is a phenomenon. So what is so hot about hockey right now? Brandy Morpurgo is owner of Daisy Chain Book Company, and she joins us in studio. Good morning.
7: Good morning.
1: Oh, I gotta start fanning myself here. What's going on?
7: Yeah, I feel like, can we just stop and watch the show as you're leading the trailer? And I'm like, oh.
1: Sports, I guess, novels have been around for a long time, but hockey's sort of taking center stage. Or center ice, if you will.
7: Yeah, it is. And I think it's because it taps into something that we're already familiar with. We don't have to reach very far. It's kind of attainable. And we all have like kind of a hockey player that we maybe crushed on or something. And now this is something that is in our wheelhouse.
1: But there's people who've never watched hockey before that are huge Heated Rivalry fans.
7: Oh, yeah. I mean, Heated Rivalry broke all the rules. And the fact that you could have two male hockey players who were so loving and emotionally available and it was safe, I mean, it was unbelievably endearing.
1: Who's reading these books? Who's watching these shows? Is it, with Heated Rivalry, a lot of people talked about middle-aged women and why we're obsessed with the gay hockey romance. and you know what? I may even watch Off Campus. I don't know. It seems a little bit more traditional in terms of a story. So who is it that's buying the books in your store?
7: Everybody who is curious, everybody who wants just to have a voice in the conversation. And a lot of people are going for safe romance stories instead of dark romance too, because it feels a little more palatable. But the characters are fun, and it's a fantasy, right? It's a fantasy written by women. This is what we want. It's what every woman seems to want, and they all agree on it. It doesn't matter how old they are or where they're from.
1: It's also the juxtaposition of hockey as well, which could make hockey such a good background for a romance. There's small teams, which means that there could be more storylines of characters. And also hockey's violent, right?
7: Yes.
1: And so then you get these tender, sweet, loving moments.
7: For sure, with these big, rich, successful, strapping, virile guys, of course. But also, when you do have a found family idea in a hockey team, it's beautiful. And hockey is, it is part of our culture. So we already don't have to know that much about hockey to get into the story.
1: Well, there wasn't much hockey in Heated Rivalry. let's put it that way. What are the biggest hockey romances right now?
7: Well, definitely Rachel Reid's Heated Rivals, seriously. Elle Kennedy's off-campus books have always been popular. Helena Hunting's Pucked series is popular. There's a number of them, and there's a lot of local authors who are writing hockey romance. It's a big deal.
1: But then it gets saturated, right? And then the quality kind of tanks a little bit.
7: It does. And let's be honest, every romance is the same story with a different setting and a different hair color. So we know it's going to have a happy ending. We know it's maybe going to be spicy, but it's just something familiar that we can latch on to, and we don't have to have a high risk for it. We know what we're getting, and there's something beautiful about that.
1: Oh, I bet. An Icebreaker. Was that a big one, too? Because Icebreaker, I haven't read it, but I saw it absolutely everywhere. It's been 40 weeks on the New York bestseller list. That was a pretty big one, too.
7: Yeah, it was for a short time, but I think you're right. The idea of a lot of other hockey-ish type romances coming out, it was big, and then it kind of got watered down.
1: Are any of these books any good? Because you are a staunch critic, and I love your candidness when you're talking about books, and you're like, that's crap. Are any of these actually good? Or are these sort of like maybe you're going off to a summer romance and you're sitting by the beach and you don't want to think too much. You just want a book that you can consume and inhale.
7: Yeah, you're right. I am very critical. They're okay. I mean, this is not Jane Austen we're talking about. So if you are looking for something you don't have to think much about, and it's kind of fluffy and it's fun and it's predictable, then this is your thing.

0: hold anything back. So you don't really have to use your imagination. They lay it all out for you.
1: Oh, 100%. Yeah. And I remember, I guess we've sort of been hearkening back to our childhoods this week. And I don't know what it is, this sort of sense of nostalgia, maybe because it's a grad time and you're thinking about, you know, when you graduated, my kids graduating school. So we've been talking about Walkmans and CD players and recording off of the radio on your tape decks. Remember that?
0: Yes.
1: These books weren't available to us as kids, like smutty books, like they would be behind counters. What's happening to readership?
0: Well, they're definitely going for a younger audience. With the cartoon covers, that's intentional. They want to have those readers for a longer period. But we used to sneak Harlequin romance novels out of our grandparents' closet.
1: Harlequin, that's like Dick and Jane now,
0: yeah.
1: Right? Compared to some of the books, like I'm reading this book, I'm like, woman, what? This is, I didn't know that that happened that way.
0: That's right. Yeah, they don't let you imagine anything anymore. And they try to go as bold and aggressive and wild as they possibly can, because you have to keep upping the ante to keep you interested. And before, we were just content with whatever small little junk they gave us.
1: That is true. Harlequin romance. Danielle Smith from... Is that what?
0: Danielle
1: is that?
0: Steele.
1: Danielle Steele. Mm-hmm. Yeah, those books, they were very popular as well. Before I let you go, and while I have you, I'm just going to tap you as a resource. What are the hottest books right now? If people are going on vacation, they need a good read.
0: Horror books are actually a really big deal right now.
1: Horror, okay.
0: Horror. People want to get scared. They love it when a writer takes them somewhere that's dark. So there's a lot of really good horror books. I'm not the best one to recommend horror, but I know that there are some good fantasy books and some retellings. So Lady Tremaine by Rachel Hochhauser is a really good popular book right now.
1: Lady Tremaine. Mm-hmm. Okay. And I always wanted to ask this question. And so when I see on a book saying made it to the New York Times bestseller list, does that mean, because kind of I'm judging that, just like I would have, I would judge, a bottle of wine that won a bunch of awards. I'm like, oh, well, this must be good. Is that an indication that the book is good?
0: No, it just means it sold a lot.
1: Okay.
0: But that doesn't mean that readers actually loved it. The best way is to hear from a reader, not from a list.
1: So a recommendation.
0: Yes.
1: Like book talk? Like you can see on TikTok? Okay, nope.
0: No.
1: Not even that either.
0: No.
1: I love your bluntness. Thank you for being blunt.
0: A lot of that is paid. It's not real.
1: Really? Okay. So go to your independent stores. Talk to you about what you recommend.
0: Yeah,
1: right?
0: Talk to real readers who read things and love them so much they can't wait to tell you about it. Because they're not gaining anything financially. That's how you can trust it.
1: Okay. All right. Well, I've learned a lot. Thank you so much, Brandy. I really appreciate it. And I just love your smart talk. I love it. We've been talking to Brandy Moore-Purgo. She is owner of Daisy Chain Book Company. If you need some recommendations, she's got them for you. Well, coming up, Jimmy Fallon, he lays out and recaps President Donald Trump's visit to the New York Knicks game. But first, let's check traffic. It's brought to you by James H. Brown & Associates, Alberta Injury Lawyers, the heavy hitters of injury law. Here's Justin Durbin.
2: Some good news off the top, Stacey. Looks like that issue on the White Mud westbound has been cleared up at the Rainbow Valley Bridge. Everything open, just dealing with construction, so still some volume working its way through both east and westbound. We do still have some delays on the Yellowhead east and west around 127th Street through the construction. And just watch, police still dealing with a call on 124th Street right around 110th Avenue, so careful as you make your way through. 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And unlike gas, the price will go down. From the Global One Traffic Center, I'm Justin Durbin.
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1: To finish up the show, it is 8:50. What are you reading? I got this from Robert in Viking. Valley of the Dolls. That was the first spicy book I read. And I remember, and maybe this is such a different experience for girls as opposed to boys, but Judy Blume had, you know, the children's books, the teenage books, and then she had some more adulty books. And I went to the back of the bookstore and I would secretly read what's going on, and maybe even bought it and put it in a brown paper bag and took it home with me. Right, so this is not the first time, but it is much more explicit than we had been reading in the past. What are you into?
2: I'm such a bad reader, and I love educating myself, you know, reading like stories online with the news, and I'll go down rabbit holes, but picking up a book and sitting on the couch or laying on the couch, however you do it, I cannot control my eyes and I am out cold in 10 minutes. It just happens notoriously. I can't seem to get past that breaking point. So I'll try. And then I wake up and I go, I don't even remember where I finished off. I'm done here.
1: Yeah, no, I get it. And I don't have an attention span to read for long periods of time as well. I think COVID did that, and probably my social media scrolling too. Jeff, what do you read? And what do you like to take on a vacation?
3: You know what? I'm one of those guys. I like the scary horror type stuff. Yeah. So I'm a very big Stephen King fan, of course. Ooh. And what I've actually done is I read the first three books of the Dark Tower series back in the 1990s when they came out. But I never finished the series. So I'm in the process of doing that right now. I think I'm on book number 6, The Song of Susanna. It's been okay. Mm-hmm. But, you know, anytime you read Stephen King, especially, you know, one book is long enough. Like, geez,
1: oh, I know I read
3: six
1: The
3: of
1: Stand.
3: Them. Like,
1: oh, my God.
3: That is a lot that I chewed off. And other than that, you know what? I'm all good with the Where's Waldo book anytime.
1: Man, I just can't solve this one. Chris, what do you like to read?
4: I'm going to go a little against the grain because I'm like a very avid reader.
1: Yeah.
4: I was just saying to Jeff, like the last 2 years, I read over 100 books.
1: Wow.
4: Each year. Yeah.
1: Oh, well, you're great to resource to tap into.
4: Yeah. So like I love thrillers. I love horror. I love fantasy. Like I'll read pretty much anything, historical fiction. I just finished reading the book version of Bird Box, which was, you know, the Sandra Bullock
1: Netflix show. Netflix, yeah.
4: The book was fantastic. I haven't seen the show, but I'm going to watch that.
1: It's too scary for me.
4: Yeah.
1: I can't read, nor can I watch scary thrillers. Crime thrillers I can, but scary thrillers and fantasy, I just can't do it. All right, it is 8:53. 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
5: Wrapping up what has been a pretty good-looking morning across the city. On a good note, Stacey, it looks like that issue on the Whitebod westbound at the Rainbow Valley Bridge has been clear. Just dealing with construction volume working its way through. Westbound traffic backed up towards 122 Street. Eastbound still backed up past 53 Avenue, so busy through here. We do still have some delays for traffic trying to get into the downtown core. 98th Avenue westbound still busy. We have that work around 96th Street. East and westbound traffic down to single lanes. And just watch police still dealing with that call off of 124th Street, just south of 111th Avenue. 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From the Global One Traffic Center, I'm Justin Durbin.
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9: Yeah, and we're going to start off, of course, with the Stanley Cup Final. Carolina evening up the series two games apiece after that 5-3 win over Vegas last night. Hurricanes captain Jordan Staal having a resurgence of sorts 20 years into his NHL career, scoring two last night, including the game winner.
10: And Jordan Staal's got another, and the go-ahead goal.
9: That is five goals in the first four games of the series for Jordan Staal. Game five goes tomorrow night back in Carolina. And could the potential hiring of Mike Babcock get even more dramatic these days? Of course it can. Why wouldn't it, right? With the NHLPA now asking the NHL to move forward with an investigation into the allegations, Babcock invaded player privacy during his time in Columbus. Furthermore, the PA has requested the NHL delay Babcock's potential hiring until the investigation is complete. Where this goes next, it's really hard to say at this point. We haven't heard anything from the organization itself. Of course, we won't hear from Mike Babcock either, so something that we'll keep our eyes on for the next few days. From the ice to the hard court, game four of the NBA Finals tonight. The Knicks leading the series 2-1. And I did another update, took a look at tickets, and they've gone up a little bit since where they were before the show. It's about $5,500 now for the cheapest seat in the house. And if you want to take a look online of what that actually looks like, you wouldn't really be able to watch the game. So it would be better to save your money. Yeah, just the way Madison Square Garden is built in the 400 level.
8: Oh.
9: the ceiling comes down and you sort of have this little window that you can see down to the court, but everything down there looks like a little speck. You can barely see who's doing what. So maybe save that, watch on TV. If you have the money and you want to go crazy, try and go courtside. We're looking anywhere from $60,000 to $80,000 a seat. Game five, the series will shift back to Texas later this week.
8: All right, thanks so much, Brad. Well, what's with that Air Canada pilot charged with flying for 16 years without a proper license? How did he get away with it? Catch that story if you can in the 9 a.m. free-for-all after the news.
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8: This is Global News. It's 12 degrees at 9 o'clock. I'm Morgan Smith. We're headed to potentially stormy highs of 19 today, 16 tomorrow. The southeast leg of the Valley Line LRT getting a new operator decades ahead of the current contract supposed expiry. The city says the switch is going to save taxpayers' money. But as we hear from Global's Eric Bay, officials are not saying how much.
13: The city says TransEd will shift operations to Edmonton Transit Service, which will run the entire Valley Line once the west leg opens. The full transition is expected within the next couple of years, more than two decades before TransEd's operations period is supposed to end. The city says the switch will save taxpayers money, but won't say how much.
14: You'll see what the operational costs are through budget, but as far as the actual numbers that we're talking about today, obviously it's there's commercial operators involved in this too, not only TransEd, but other ones that we've compared to, so we won't be releasing those numbers today.
13: In a statement, TransEd says it is disappointed, but respects the city's decision. Eric Bay, Global News.
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15: Thanks so much, Morgan. Wrapping up the morning drive on a good note, just waiting on some of this volume to work its way through on the White Mud around the Rainbow Valley Bridge. East and westbound traffic still tied up. Westbound backing up past 122 Street. Eastbound backing up past 53 Avenue. And watch for some delays heading into the downtown core. 98th Avenue westbound still busy heading towards 96th Street. Construction there, traffic down to a single lane. You'll need to stay right. 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From the Global One Traffic Center, I'm Justin Durbin.
8: Staying at City Hall, the Urban Planning Committee meeting had parking on the agenda, including the proposal to introduce paid parking at city facilities like Fort Edmonton Park, the Valley Zoo, and the Matart Conservatory. Starting in 2027, what was free would cost either $5 a day or a dollar every half hour, with the first hour free. That extra revenue will be going toward paying infrastructure improvements and operation supports. Councillor Karen Tang says they also discussed getting rid of the three free 15-minute parking zones.
16: But I understand the 15-minute zones were introduced during the pandemic, and I think circumstances have changed now. On top of that, the administration is also exploring perhaps providing more loading zones for some of those delivery, etc.
8: Committee ultimately voted to maintain 15-minute parking. Well, Edmonton City Council also trying to decide whether to continue the Vision Zero strategy after seeing the highest number of traffic deaths since its implementation in 2015. In all, 32 people died in crashes last year. Councillor Michael Jan says if they had photo radar or automatic enforcement, the city would be able to make a number of safety improvements.
17: We used to pay for all of these infrastructure improvements off of tickets and off of photo radar. We don't have that now. So the taxpayers getting double dinged because of bad behavior and bad judgment on the part of the provincial government.
8: Council will decide during budget talks whether to stay the course or to instead spend millions of dollars to upgrade intersections. 880 CHED News Time is 9:04.
11: Turn it up, Edmonton. 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It all starts right here on 880 CHED.
8: 880 CHED weather, 19 your high this afternoon with showers, a risk of late day thunderstorm which carries into the evening, wind gusts of 50 kilometers an hour starting at noon. Now the wind will die down overnight. After that, we can expect a chance of showers and a low of 10. Risk of thunder showers again tomorrow and a high of 16 with more strong winds expected. Then for Friday, mix of sun and cloud with a high of 16 degrees again, sunny and 23 for Saturday. More sunshine Sunday with a high of 25, followed by clouds in the evening. It is 12 degrees. I'm Morgan Smith. 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
18: They say I'm crazy, but I If it's being talked about somewhere, it's being talked about here. It's the 9 a.m. free-for-all on QR Calgary and 880 Chad.
8: Good morning. It is a 9:05. Welcome to the 9 a.m. free-for-all. Stacey Brotzel up here in Edmonton at 880 Ched, joined by QR Calgary Sarah Crosby. Good morning.
19: I am also down here in QR Calgary. We are together again.
8: How is the temperature in the studio today?
19: So we have a heat problem in our studio, and so it is scorching hot. The equipment is hot, and so here's a little inside look into the world of radio. We live in a soundproof place where you can't hear anything, but I've had to prop the door open today, so I'm hearing all the stories. I've got country music. I've got bagel breakfast tales coming in. I'm just part of the world today. I'm cooler. But I'm being infiltrated.
8: You're being infiltrated. That is the news out of QR Calgary's studio today. I just want to pick your brain before we bring Shay into the conversation about this Air Canada pilot story, which is just incredible. So we do want to unpack that for us, for everybody today. We had this conversation about hockey smut and books that we didn't necessarily have as kids. And it is almost like a week of nostalgia here on the 9 a.m. free-for-all. Earlier today, we were talking about Walkmans and 8-tracks and cassette tapes, but also about books and the way they used to be. Remember Harlequin Romances and Danielle Steels, and those used to be the juicy books of the day, and now there's Heated Rivalry and all of these sort of books that are pretty much categorized as smut.
19: Well, and it was also very educational sex back in the day, because the thing you could do late at night was you would quietly put your headphones on or turn your radio up a little bit and listen to Talking Sex with Sue Johansson late at night.
8: I remember.
19: So that was the sexy times, but that was also informational. That was all the important safety bits you needed to know about condoms and safe sex and what your body should be doing. It wasn't hockey getting hot. It was more for learning.
8: Yeah. But I remember going in the back of bookstores and flipping through the adult Judy Blume books, going, and then getting it in a brown paper bag, going, this should be good at the back of my closet. My mom won't find it there. But now it's just incredible, because I did read the Heated Rivalry book. I'm like, it was actually pretty educational for me, parts of that book. But it brings us to the conversation. What are you reading? Are you reading, Shay? What are you reading? Are you reading something right now? Are you a big, are you a voracious reader?
20: No, I was. I have been at times in my life. I used to really like to read. I think I spent so much time reading news and social media and all that garbage. I still have a couple of authors that when their new books come out, I read them religiously. But I think there's only about 3 or 4 of those left. So that's it. As far as, I've got to read this book. That's pretty much it. If I go on a trip or something, I'll buy a book and download it. Or if there's a really cool autobiography comes out. But I don't just read casually much anymore. No, I should, though.
8: Well, we all should.
20: I know, right?
8: But I listen to podcasts. Is that not kind of the same thing as reading? Why isn't it? Because I'm learning stuff. I only listen to educational podcasts. I don't listen to trashy podcasts only occasionally. I'm learning something. Is that you say no? It's not the same thing.
19: Because podcasts come and go. They're in, they're out of your ears, and they're moving on to the next thing. The joy of reading, and I don't read online. I read books, paper books. I still want the book. Too. I want to be able to turn the corner. Is being able to circle a word you don't know or reread a sentence because it's so perfectly written or so clunky that you have to reread it. That stuff you can't replicate through your ears. It's completely different.
8: Yeah, and audiobooks. So audiobooks is a no-go for you. You don't consider that reading, Sarah?
19: No. I'm not reading up a storm. Don't think I'm being Judgy McJudgerson on Shay here. I read on vacation. I read when I have some vacation days. I like paper books. I don't read enough. There's probably very few people who are like, I read too much. I'm a reading maniac, because life is busy. And as Shay said, we're reading news and we're reading social media. And it just goes on and on and on. And your eyes and your brain kind of want that break from the words.
0: And I think that I want a book now like I want my TikTok feed, right? I think the way we read has changed since COVID. And maybe it's since more time on social media. I want short chapters because that's all I can sustain.
20: Yep.
0: And I want maybe different perspectives in different chapters from different audiences. Those are sort of easier books for me to consume now. I used to read all the time. I have my favorite book. Salman Rushdie was one of my favorite authors. Now it's like, could I get through a Salman Rushdie book without checking my phone every second page?
20: Yep.
0: Right? Like just the way we've read. And my favorite is the Reacher books, the Jack Reacher books on vacation. You just go,
20: yeah.
0: Right? You can just consume it like that, Lee Child. And I just go to Value Village, pick up a bunch of Reacher books.
20: Oh, yeah. And they're everywhere.
0: They're super easy to get through. And they're actually quite entertaining.
20: They're fantastic. Well, you know what? And this is part of the problem. They suck now because Lee doesn't write them anymore. He's given them to his brother.
0: Son, yeah.
20: His brother or son, I'm not sure which one. And they're just not the same. So that's really disappointing. But yeah, that's one of the books that when the new Reacher comes out, clearing the deck for the day and I'm sitting down reading.
0: Oh, I'm still reading the old Reachers.
20: No, I think I've read them all a few times. Oh, okay. I love them. But then Michael Connelly, you know, the Lincoln Lawyer and Harry Bosch. I love those books. So I've read all of those books and those ones I still flock to. And the new ones come out and I read them every time. But that's about it. There's like three or four.
0: Now we download shows on Netflix. Crazy, we don't read books. Hey, before I let you go, and I know you have an interview coming up, this story about the Air Canada pilot charged after allegedly flying without a proper license for like 16 years. So this guy's been charged. He's a Toronto Air Canada pilot. He had a valid commercial pilot license, but not the required airline transit pilot license. And I'm just wondering what's going through his mind. Like, did he think he was going to get caught at some point? Was he always really fearful? Obviously, he has not been convicted of any charges. But I'm just wondering, if you're in that situation and you don't have proper certification, do you wonder when the shoe's going
20: to
0: drop?
20: You got to.
0: Or you're just like, hey, I'm good.
20: Unless he thought he could fly a plane. Yeah,
0: he didn't crash it. He did very well.
20: They're put through reviews every 6 months. They actually have to take a flight test every year with Transport Canada, and he aced them.
0: So
20: and
0: it sounds like it's just formality. He didn't have this one particular license that you need.
20: It's paperwork. He just didn't do the paperwork to get the additional license
0: on
20: top of his
0: jail time, though.
20: Big time. Yeah. Big time. He's facing fraud charges, all kinds of charges here. It really is astounding. And I'm going to speak with Duncan D. Duncan, used to work for Air Canada. He's been involved with the aviation industry for a long, long, long, long, long, long time. He was their chief operating officer. And I'm going to talk to him about that because why not just go do the paperwork, man? Like, why would you put yourself in this position? You're clearly qualified and capable. I don't know if there's a cost.
0: I think you could probably blame the airline at that point. So it's almost 20 years ago. You're just like, well, I didn't ask for it, or I said I would get back to it and they didn't follow up.
20: Right.
0: Or I didn't think I needed it, or I don't know what is his defense. This is a new charge, so we don't know exactly what's going to happen.
20: But he is charged with uttering a forged document, so it sounds like he made a certificate of his own to say that he had a license.
0: Oh, well, then that's
20: which is a different situation. But it's like, and how big of a deal is it, really? He passed all the other tests. There was never...
0: He flew 900 flights domestically and internationally. This story has broken around the world.
20: Global.
0: Oh, yeah.
20: Yes.
19: Because they said it's like a movie. It's like the Leonardo DiCaprio movie.
0: Catch me if you can.
19: Yeah.
20: Here's the thing. Can you imagine if something had happened and we came to learn that this guy was flying without the proper license for 17? What a mess Air Canada would be in. Like, that's the thing. Nothing happened, thank goodness. But if something had, oh boy, this is an entirely different story.
19: And can you imagine the person fact-checking everyone else and thinking,
20: oh, yeah,
19: oh, mother of goodness, please let this be a one-off and it's not 17 issues that we didn't know was happening?
0: Yeah, you wonder how many other people don't have this piece of paper. I don't know how it works, so I don't know what differentiates a commercial pilot license. I thought what are commercial planes? So just like
20: cargo UPS, stuff, it sounds
0: cargo,
20: like,
0: right?
20: Yeah.
0: And then transport planes where you're transporting
20: people.
0: You've got
20: people, passengers,
0: completely different.
20: I guarantee you every pilot...
0: A plane is a plane, no?
20: Right, it's still flying. But I'm sure every pilot in Canada is expecting a very thorough check of their records in the next couple of
0: There could be a couple of retirements. If you will. All right, Shay, looking forward. When's that interview?
20: Duncan's coming up at, I want to say 10, maybe 10:30.
0: Okay, in the 10 o'clock hour.
20: 10 o'clock hour.
0: All right, that's the first hour of Shay's show. Shay's show goes from 10 until 1. 11. It's 11.
19: Just listen to the whole show, then you're covered.
0: There's no excuse. So from 10 until 1, you will hear Shay Ganim. Well, coming up, if you think you have to choose between a bike and a bus, then you don't know about the bike bus. I know that over the last number of weeks, you've been talking, and we've both been talking about safety on Edmonton and Calgary streets and how you just don't feel safe. Well, what about sending your kid off to school riding their bike? Well, this is a safer way to get your kids to where they need to go. That's coming up on the 9 a.m. free-for-all.
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1: 9:18, talking about books and whether you read a physical copy or online. Somebody texted in saying, in our home of dyslexics, we call audiobooks reading with our ears. We can't seem to hear you, says Sarah Crosby.
2: Hear me?
1: Oh, we can hear you now. There you go.
2: Well, you just missed the most genius thing I've ever said. I said that's a great point about people who read differently or have different reading levels, that there are audiobooks, printed books, electronic read on your devices books, because we learn stories differently. So fantastic point about people who are dyslexic and learn stories differently.
1: Yeah, and a lot of people do, and it sounds like Shay reads a Kobo or maybe reads it on their iPad, but I'm with you. I do like the physical copy that you can earmark it and come back to it and just sort of to have that there. And you don't have to worry about leaving it on the lawn chair.
2: Well,
1: right?
2: Also,
1: the beach chair, right? And go, oh, where's my Kobo? It's like $200.
2: Do you remember how wild it was? I'm going to guess, maybe 1987. All the rage one Christmas was buying the itty-bitty book light. So you could put it on the back cover of your book and have a little light so that you could read in bed. We've gone from the itty-bitty book light to just having everything online.
1: That's true. It is very true. Or you'd have one of those and you'd try to sneak reading in. And there was a rule in my household saying, all right, you want to stay up a little bit later? This is when she was much younger, my daughter. If you want to stay up later, if you want to read, you can stay up as long as you want. You can stay up until midnight if you just as long as you're reading and not on your devices. And so she took me up on it a couple of times. But reading also a really great way to put yourself to sleep for many people, as opposed to getting all that blue light from your phone or from your iPad. Did you take a bus to school? Did you walk to school?
2: So I grew up so close to all my schools that I either walked to school, I could bike to school, or if I had something like choir practice earlier in the morning, then my parents dropped me at school, but it was like a 5-6 minute ride. It was very close.
1: I think I lived close to almost all of my schools except for one in St. Albert. So 1 year I had to take the bus until a new school opened right across the street from me. But rarely did I take a bike. And I think my kid took the bike to school in junior high a couple of times. But as we've talked about on this show before, traffic safety might make parents a little bit wary about that, even though you ride on the sidewalk. I'm a 52-year-old woman with a bike, and if I can, I ride on the sidewalk because that's where the safest place for me and where I feel the most comfortable. And I think I got away with it a lot. I know it's illegal to do that, but that's where I don't want to be a pancake. So I would pay a fine if somebody said, hey, you got to get off the sidewalk and get out on the road. And I don't know what the rules of the road are. And I don't know where I'm supposed to point. If I'm like straight and then up, my arm signals. I'm not quite sure what the rules of the roads are for bikes. And do I get into the far left-hand lane to turn left? I don't know how it works. So I feel safe on the sidewalk. And I can't imagine saying to my kid, well go, you can go and bike to school. But there's this new thing. It's not even a new thing. It's been being done right around the country and, in fact, right around the world. But a bus bike, a bike bus. Have you ever heard of this before?
2: I did not know about the bike bus until you shared we were going to talk about it today. And then I went on and learned all about the bike bus of Edmonton. It's a very cool idea. It's very simple, but it's very cool.
1: Yeah, we had Kellen Westman. He is president of Bike Bus Alberta. So this is happening right around the province. And they want to expand it right across the province as well. He kind of explains what the bike bus is.
3: It's a group of bicycles riding together to get to school. So it's a more organized, safer alternative to biking alone. We're on a schedule, we're on a route, just like a bus would be. So there's some predictability. And we are on the street. And you're right, as we ride by, they hop on the back. And we all gain momentum, gain size, and we get to school and we have a great time.
1: Isn't that cool? And of course, there are parents. So there's volunteers. There's sometimes, he said, about three parents that will go along and bike with them. And then there's parents who aren't volunteers that just want to bike to school with their kid, just sort of as an experience.
2: So the thing is, for many people, you're going to be hearing this thinking like, I can't do this. My kid has a 20-minute bus ride, which is something to consider if you're having a family soon and you have to look at where is your home versus where is the school. But if you are lucky enough to live in a neighborhood that has a school and you could do the bike bus, there's safety in numbers with every situation in life, and it limits all of the chaos that happens on a school bus, the yellow school bus. Because if your kids take the yellow school bus, it's not the classrooms, it's not the play yards, it's the bus where everything happens. So it also eliminates all of the on-bus craziness at the same time.
1: For sure. And you're getting outside. And he says it even happens in the winter. The crowds are smaller in the winter. But he says, you know, up to 30 kids can be hopping on their bikes and they're just sort of this brigade down the streets and there's safety in numbers. So if you are concerned, this is something that perhaps you could set up in your neighborhood. Kellen is completely open to that. And he wants more and more people to try it out. But more and more parents are dropping their kids off at school. And unless I had a doctor's appointment or I was going to be late, I don't remember my mom driving me to school, because the chaos and the congestion around our schools can be dangerous, outright dangerous, where people just lose patience because there's just so many moving parts and they're parking where they're not supposed to park and there's crossing guards. And that just wasn't a thing when I was a kid, was it for you?
2: No, but the other thing about Calgary schools especially is, depending on where you live, getting the yellow school bus might be an absolute pain in the tush in terms of waiting and then in not showing up and what's happening on the school bus. But also, if you go to a specialty school, say French immersion, there is no bus. So you have to use public transportation or your parents to get to the school. Sometimes there is no option other than to get parents to drop you off. If you're in a science program or a Spanish program or a French program, that is the way to get to school.
1: That is true, because that was not any of the options when I was a kid. And I actually asked Kellen about that, the drop-off congestion that, well, the bike bus avoids.
3: Yeah, there's a huge component here. When you get a bunch of kids on bikes instead of in cars, the congestion is eased. And it's unfortunate that we've ended up here where it gets to the point where it feels like the only safe way to bring your kid to school is in a car. And so now the congestion is huge. It's hard for kids to walk or ride to school. And some schools have a really big problem with drop-off. There's about 15 minutes in the morning where just nobody can move. And that's also dangerous. And now we're almost at a breaking point. So one of the things we're trying to do here is ease that congestion.
1: And that's just one of the advantages of this bike bus. And it's not for everybody. Not everybody, like a 20-minute, if it's a 20-minute bus ride, obviously it's probably about a 40 to an hour-long bike, and that's obviously not going to be useful to you and your kid. But it is an option. So if there's like an inner-city school, this is in the Bonnie Doon area, that's where he rides at the Rutherford School, this could be an option for your neighborhood.
2: Because let's be very clear, my son did used to take the school bus. Some of the crazier things do happen. Like sometimes new bus drivers do get lost.
1: Oh, that's happened to my kid too.
2: And so your kid is going to school, but they're not making it on time.
1: That is true. That was before I was able to track my kid. And I was like, why is she in Aaron Ridge? All right, got it. All right, well, coming up, talking about kids in school, should grads be canceled? Graduations? Why some people are calling for it. That's coming up next.
0: The date is set. The doors are closing. 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After 30 years, Lazy Boy Furniture Galleries are closing both locations to prepare for the contractors. 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The remodeling sale begins Friday, 10 a.m. sharp. 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
10: This is Global News. It's 9:30. Good morning. I'm Morgan Smith. The City of Edmonton not being specific, but says Edmonton Transit Service taking over operation of the Valley Line LRT within the next couple years will save taxpayers money. Private firm TransEd was supposed to operate the southeast leg for three decades. Council's Urban Planning Committee adopting some, but not all, of the administration's recommended changes to parking fees. Starting in 2027, you'll pay to park at the Valley Zoo, Matar Conservatory, and Fort Edmonton Park, but Council has opted to keep 15-minute free parking zones. Edmonton City Councillor Michael Jan says Edmonton taxpayers are getting double-dinged by the province's ban on photo radar. Not only has dangerous driving increased in our city, but there's no fine revenue to pay for initiatives to combat the trend. Last year saw 35 traffic deaths, the most since the Vision Zero strategy was adopted in 2015. And two children are dead after an ATV rollover in BC last week near the Alberta border, northwest of Grand Prairie. RCMP say last Thursday in the village of Pouscoup, a 7-year-old girl was driving the vehicle carrying four other children when it rolled several times. An 8-year-old boy died at the scene and the little girl died later in hospital. 880 CHED News Time, 9:31.
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10: 880 CHED weather, 19 year high today with showers, a risk of late day thunderstorm, wind gusts of 50 kilometers an hour. The wind dies down overnight tonight and then up to 16 tomorrow. It's 14 degrees. I'm Morgan Smith. 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
0: If it's being talked about somewhere, it's being talked about here. It's the 9 a.m. free for

0: 9:32, Wednesday morning. Welcome to the 9 a.m. free-for-all when 880 Chad and QR Calgary get together, have a conversation, and bring you all into it as well. Before we get to the idea of canceling grad or prom, your party to celebrate the end of high school, I want to read a message from Peter on the Air Canada pilot situation, who was flying without the proper captain paperwork. Peter says, thank goodness Shay has common sense. A pilot flies a Boeing 737 for FedEx, or a pilot flies a Boeing 737 with passengers. The procedures are exactly the same. It's the paperwork that was left behind and should have been completed. And I said, sure, like, yes, he did training. He got yearly check-ins to make sure it was all up to snuff. But this is what Deputy Police Chief Nick Milanovich said. He said, this is similar to a doctor that is licensed to practice family medicine, but is doing brain surgery in the office. Because we don't know exactly what else has been happening over these almost 20 years. And it's a question of if this was missing, if this credential was missing, who else was missing? What else was missing? Mm-hmm. And the checks and balances that need to exist. Sure, you might have the skills, but that doesn't mean you're accredited to be flying a plane with everyone and their children on board.
1: He has the skills now, for sure. I have no doubt that after 16 years of flying commercial aircraft with passengers, that he has the skills, just like any other person with this piece of paper. However, when he started, did he have all of the requisite skills? And I don't know. I've never been in a cockpit after the age of five. I think that's when they still allowed kids to go into the cockpit and look around. I have no idea what that skills and the differentiation of skills between somebody who flies a FedEx plane or flies an Air Canada plane. But at that point, when you're just starting out, if you don't have all of those skills, I'm sure he learned over the last decade and a half. But when he first started out, was he a danger? I don't know. I guess we will find out when we find out more about the charges and what is required that he didn't have.
0: There are just professions you want people to have all the paperwork. Yeah. Doctors, dentists, pilots, radio hosts, we don't need the paperwork. You can come in here and have a chat with us. That's fine. The person flying, the person operating, the person doing the root canal, those are three that I would like you to have all of the paperwork perfectly lined up, framed on your walls. So you can go, yep, yep, yep, ding, ding, ding, gotcha, feel all good. 9:35. There's a story right now, and Stacy just lived through this, which is why I thought we should talk about it. There are schools in Ontario, Whitby, which is right outside Toronto, and also schools in the United States that have started to cancel prom, or as we call it in Alberta, grad. So not the part of walking across the stage and getting your diploma, but the party part of it, where you get the gown and the shoes and the necklace and the hair and the makeup and the tux and the dinner and the party venue and the limo and all of the stuff that comes with it. And there are many reasons. The school in Whitby, right outside Toronto, said there are safety concerns and there is a lot of time involved in the planning and the challenges of safe supervision. And they just said, we're not doing it this year. So students took it upon themselves to host a party. But it's not the same. It's not a school prom event. And in the U.S., a school in Long Island canceled its prom because of the orgy of drugs, alcohol, and sex, not to mention the opulence of it all. So the question is, in 2026, are we smart enough now to say, you put kids with a party mentality in fancy clothes, you give them maybe some drugs, some alcohol, some freedom, and chaos is going to take part, and we can't have that? Or, for goodness sakes, let them have some freedom, let them have some rites of passage. It can be done. It can be done safely. But why would we take away prom/grad from grade 12 students?
1: Man, I must have had the most boringest grad ever because I did not have an orgy of drugs, sex, and all the other things that you mentioned, and alcohol. Yeah, we're going through it right now. My kid graduates in the next 2 weeks, and man, this is like all that's on her mind. She's going through diploma exams, and we're talking about hairstyles and dresses. And yeah, the cost is enormous for something like this. Dresses can get, I think there's some people who are spending like $800. I got mine half price, thank goodness. $800 to $1,000. And then you're talking about renting a tux or buying a suit for young men. And then you're talking about shoes. And you're talking about limos. Limos, $600 for 2 hours. Just to let you know, that's how much it costs nowadays. And then, but I have seen a trend over the last number of years, and I've done surveys. I don't know if you got any of these surveys while your son was still in high school, but I have had a couple of surveys that said, what do you want as a grad celebration? Do you want the traditional big hall? That's where we, that's what I experienced. You walked across the stage, and then the next day you had this big dinner with your parents, and then your parents would leave, you'd have a dance, and maybe the next day or the next weekend you'd have a safe grad where you would be bused to a remote area in the middle of nowhere where you were able to drink, and maybe this is where some of the debauchery takes place in some of the different locations, not at my safe grad, or at least not for me. And so there's a lot to it. But my grad, my kid's grad, there is no big banquet. They just are, they've rented a hall. The school has rented a hall, and they can dance, and they're going to have some munchies until 11 o'clock. No parents allowed. And then that's it. And then I guess they can find their own parties afterwards, or maybe end up at somebody's house, or maybe somebody else has rented a hall. But they've really scaled down, at least in my school division, they've really scaled down the grad celebrations, I think, for a number of reasons, and most of them you've already mentioned.
0: So I do think there's three things. I think the liability issue is huge. If it's a school-sanctioned event, if it's a parent-organized event, if it's a student, we got together, formed a club, and organized this. Because if anything goes wrong at this event, where there is potentially drinking, drugs, sexual activity happening, what is going to be the blowback? You can look at many different cases that have happened in Canada, like the hockey sex assault trial, where some drinks turned into something heinous that was headlines for years to come. So there's the liability part of whoever is taking this on. There's the safety of it. And we did get a whole bunch of messages today about safe grad and going to a ranch or going to a farmer's field or not being in the traffic of the city. But then you think if something goes wrong, how long to get adults, police, ambulance, someone on site at this place? And then I think the most understandable and relatable issue is the cost of it. Because we just got a report from the United Way talking about how stressed Calgarians are, that people aren't sleeping, that they're a month away from not having any money to deal with a crisis. And then your kid comes home and their classmates are getting $800 dresses and then the 17 other things that come with it. And is it just not fair to say, I want to go, but I can't go get a $12 dress out of the bargain bin when my friends are getting $800 dresses? There's liability, there's safety, there's cost. I think the cost is the most understandable one. Is grad just, it's a dinosaur from easier years when we turn blind eyes to things?
1: Well, I don't know how many of these problems are new. Well, there wasn't sexual assaults when I was in grade 12. Of course there was, right? And I know that there were supervisors at my safe grad, and they dropped us off of this middle of nowhere on 17th Street in South Edmonton, East Edmonton. So this has all been around. Alcohol's been around back in the 90s when I graduated high school. The costs were still really exorbitant. I think that the expectations of grad are a little bit higher, but this is something that they really get excited for. So what do you propose instead, I guess, right? Like people who can't afford an $800 grad dress will still find something. You still can find cheaper options. There's, you know, Value Village. I just went to Value Village the other day, and there's tons of really cool dresses there. I'm like, oh, this is really neat. This, we should have maybe stopped here. So there are options. There is ways to do it. You know, but not everybody needs a limo. There are ways to do this in terms of expense. And then the other liabilities, there was always liabilities. But are we more attuned to it and more sensitive to it now?
0: So to be clear, I actually don't think we should cancel it, because this is also a group of students who are the COVID children, and they had everything taken away from them. They lost their baseball, lost their hockey, lost their gymnastics, lost their school trips, lost their sleepovers. They lost a lot of stuff. So I'm not a proponent of taking away something they also should get to have, this moment that separates sort of high school life from everything else. But I do think it's worth discussing eyes wide open and making sure this is what they want and it's done safely, because we can't preach about making sure women are safe and everyone's having a good time without acknowledging that if there is all-night partying and a lot of things happening, a lot of people drinking and drinking hard, there's the very real possibility that something could go wrong. And so as long as that's accepted and there's conversations happening, I think a grad, a prom, is a fun night. You get to dress up and dance and put that bookmark on the end of a high school life. But I also just think parents need to be very aware of how their children are now little adults.
1: And talking to your kids before the
0: thing. I think a grad, a prom, is a fun night. You get to dress up and dance and put that bookmark on the end of a high school life. But I also just think parents need to be very aware of how their children are now little adults.
1: And talking to your kids before they go to these things. I know.

0: got to the site, then they were given their six pack of beer. So they actually knew what was coming onto the grounds. You know, if somebody's, here's my 2-4 of vodka, it'd be like, maybe that's not a good idea, Sally. But the parents had to bring the alcohol to the school. They gave it to the teachers, and the teachers gave it to the kids. But once again, this is piling on the teachers that are already overstressed with all their complex issues in the classrooms, and now they're responsible for this. But you know, man, how many grads are there in Canada every single year? And we aren't hearing the stories like where you brought up the 2018 World Juniors. We're not here. These do stories happen? Yes. But have we heard completely nightmarish stories that would preempt and maybe cause school districts to cancel grads? I don't think that we're hearing a lot of stories, serious stories, about what's happening at these things that would, you know, make it necessary to cancel them.
1: If you're in schools, you're our teachers who are listening, would love your take on this morning, because there is a school just outside Toronto, also in the U.S., who are canceling prom/grad because of a myriad of things. The drinking, the drugs, the sex, the opulence of it all. So time-honored tradition, or honestly something we don't really need to cap off the school year. We'll look for your messages. We'll also take a short break, and then we will be right back.
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0: 9:49 Wednesday morning. Welcome to the 9 a.m. free-for-all. I don't know what your text line is like, Stacey, but ours is, depending on where you live in the province, what school board you belong to, grads or proms look very, very different. There is no one-size-fits-all. Some of it is kids organizing things. Some of it is parents organizing things. Some has an official committee organizing things. And it's all of the discussions. Can they safely drink? Can they safely party? Can they afford it? And trying to balance having a great night with keeping your most precious person in your family safe.
1: And that's what I liked about getting rid of the big banquet, because my stepdaughter graduated, there was a Catholic banquet next to a Protestant banquet. So we were in the Catholic banquet, and so we went in and they were serving alcohol and people were dancing and they were having fun. And then we walked out, we were going to the washroom, and I walked out to see the Protestant, the public school banquet, and there was not a soul in there. Because I guess because it was a dry event. And so there was that. So I'm just wondering, I just spent, what, $300 on a banquet? For what exactly? They don't want to party with their parents. It's really good for us, and we can dress up and we can say we were there and look at all the pretty dresses, and that was great for us. But I really think the idea of banquets, that for sure should go the way of the dodo bird. Get rid of those and let the kids have a good time in a, like, Olive's party goes from 8 until 11.
0: But then there will be the next party, the after party.
1: Well, so far she hasn't got any of those invites. So there's a few of them I hear. And then the Safe Grad, I think that is school sponsored. Other person on the text line says that at these Safe Grads, cell phones are banned.
0: Oh, so no filming, videoing, yep. Taking any evidence.
1: More old school, like our Safe Grads as well. And in terms of costs, you're saving money. If you get rid of the banquets, you're saving hundreds of dollars. Just buying tickets to sit in the Jubilee Auditorium is like $20 a ticket. You can get six of them, if not more. So that's adding to the cost. And then we talk about the dresses, and somebody's already texted me, where did you get your dress from? Well, it just happened to be at one of those fancy grad dress stores that everybody wants to go to, and there's kids going out of there, girls going in and out of there constantly, and it just happened to be a discontinued dress because I sat on it a little bit. Thank goodness I did. And somebody else says, hey, there's a thrift store in Sherwood Park, out of your closet, excellent prices, $50 for some decent grad gowns, because once these girls are done with them, what do you do with them? So they do give them away, or you can get them on Facebook Marketplace or consignment as well.
0: The craziest thing, by the way, that I saw a grad a few years ago when my son graduated grade 12, it wasn't something from the children. It was something from the families. What do you think of this? So we were at the Grey Eagle Casino and Resort. And so we're in their big space. And this is hours long because it's a big high school. And so every child is walking across the stage. And at about two and a half hours in, the doors open. And you think, well, who's rude? Who's coming into grad 2.5 hours late? It is the skip guy. The skip the dishes
1: what?
0: Guy. A family next to us ordered coffee and drinks for everyone in their party, breakfast sandwiches. So the skip guy with his bright orange bag in the venue, up the stairs, chomp, chomp, chomp, handing out iced lattes and coffees and egg sandwiches and wraps. And I thought, you know what? No. If you're not buying coffee for the 900 people in this space, you should not be bringing skip into a graduation ceremony. The wildest thing I saw that day.
1: I kind of love it. I kind of love it. I'm like, that guy's a thinker. But would I go out to get the skip and bring the coffees in? Yes, I would. To be considered. Mm-hmm. I was actually going to ask the question, and you know, my last name starts with B. Can you leave after your kid crosses the stage, or do you have to sit through the entire thing?
0: No, you sit. This is the joy of your life, seeing all the children walk across that stage. So even if it's a brothel, you've got to wait. You've got to wait. Even if it's divvied up, you've got to wait.
1: Mm. And now there's a lot of pressure on parents because some people wave big heads of their kids, those plastic heads. That, are you going to do that for me, Mom? I'm like, do I have to? this is going to take a lot of time. So, yeah, it's a time suck. It's a money suck. But hopefully this is a memory that they have the rest of their lives.
0: Also on the note of our children, by the way, we are expecting to get all this legislation today from the Mark Carney government and the online harms bill. And the big piece of it is if your child is 16 or younger, no social media. And this is going to be a huge thing trying to implement. Australia's already having problems. But think about this as your day goes on, because this comes from Dr. Sarah Grimes at McGill University, who researches the space of bans and children and social media. Think about this statement and think, oof, are we getting this right? Dr. Sarah Grimes says, bans punish children for government's failure to regulate the platforms that cause the harm. So instead of making sure the sites and the companies on the sites are behaving properly and not luring our children into these spaces, we can't control them. So who do we try and control instead? The children using the phones and the social media.
1: Or we're challenging our children to get around all of those bans, because that's ultimately what's going to happen. And you are right. When you've got Jeff Bezos and you've got Zuckerberg going in and going into Donald Trump's inauguration, that means that if the United States can't control these platforms, what hope in hell does Canada or Australia or UK have to control these massive, massive platforms? And what can they do? And what will they do when they see all of these countries implementing these bans? It's an interesting discussion that, of course, we'll be having over the next couple of days once we find out the details of this ban.
0: Dr. Sarah Grimes, this is her world, and she has a lot of great information on this. And she says, do social media sites cause our children great harm? Yes, they do. Is this also the way our kids talk? Yes, it is.
1: Right.
0: So more of that to come on Stacey's show, on this show, and we'll do this all again tomorrow morning.
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21: This is Global News. It's 10 o'clock. Good morning. I'm Morgan Smith. It's 14 degrees, headed to potentially stormy highs of 19 today, 16 tomorrow. Once the West Leg is up and running, the operation of the Valley Line's Southeast Leg will be under new management. The shift from private firm Transed to Edmonton Transit Service was discussed at City Hall yesterday, and it comes more than 20 years before the current contract was supposed to end. Councillor Karen Tang stressed the change doesn't reflect how Transed is currently running the LRT.
22: As a daily rider on the Valley Line Southeast, I've had a really positive experience.
21: The city not providing the cost of the switch or the potential termination payment. Transed says it's disappointed but respects the city's decision. Council's Urban Planning Committee taking parking changes and talking about how they could be moving forward on Tuesday, but isn't taking all changes as far as administration recommended. Global's Catherine Ludwig says those changes will include a paid parking pilot at the Matart Conservatory, Fort Edmonton Park, and the Valley Zoo, however.
23: The proposed pricing model would see $5 a day to park or $1 every half an hour with the first hour free. Currently, it's free to park at each of these sites. The revenue from this would then be used to pay for infrastructure improvements and operation costs. They also discussed getting rid of 15-minute parking zones. The pilot project on increased parking rates at some city facilities will be going ahead and will begin in 2027. The committee also voted to maintain 15-minute parking zones. And as for parking tickets, there are no changes to that as of yet, but administration has been advised to bring back a report to council exploring increased fines. Catherine Ludwig, Global News.
21: Well, the city is reevaluating its street safety strategy after data showed 32 traffic deaths in 2025, the highest rate since the Vision Zero strategy was implemented in 2015. Councillor Michael Jan says bad driving behaviors increased since the province did away with photo radar, leading to roads that are less safe.
24: There's an enormous cost to it. We're talking $150 million. And part of the frustration here is that if we had photo radar, like we saw in the slides, speed is a number one contributor to many of these factors. And if we had photo radar, if we had automated enforcement, we could do a huge, huge number of safety improvements.
21: Council must now choose between two options for the next budget: maintain the current strategy or invest millions of dollars to upgrade infrastructure in high-risk intersections. A more forceful messaging from President Donald Trump and the White House about the way forward with Iran. President Trump saying in social media posts this morning that Iran should pay the price for not wanting to negotiate. More from ABC's Karen Travers at the White House.
25: We heard from the Vice President. He did an interview with CBS. They released a clip, and he said that there could be a deal, quote, in the next week. But Vance, in that same sentence, said that a deal could happen months from now. So that's kind of where we've been at this point from the administration, saying it's very close, we're in the final stages, a deal could be announced within days, but also saying it could still take a while.
21: The U.S. and Iran have traded airstrikes as recently as early this morning. Well, given the international and economic turmoil, the Bank of Canada is surprising no one this morning by holding the line on interest rates. They'll stay at 2.25%. 880 CHED Sports, the Stanley Cup Finals tied at 2 wins apiece after the visiting Carolina Hurricanes dumped the Vegas Golden Knights 5-3 last night. The series returns to Raleigh tomorrow for Game 5 here at Live at 6 o'clock on 880 CHED. On the hard court, New York Knicks are hoping to rebound from Monday's 115-111 loss to San Antonio when they host the Spurs tonight in Game 4 of the NBA Finals. And in Toronto, Max Scherzer returns to the Blue Jays lineup from the IL tonight as they close their 3-game set against the Phillies. 880 CHED News Time, 10:04.
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21: CHED. 880 CHED weather. So 19, your high today with showers this afternoon. Risk of late day thunderstorm and wind gusts of 50 kilometers an hour. It's currently 15 degrees. I'm Morgan Smith. 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

0: welcome to the show for Wednesday. It is June the 10th today, and we've got another super, super busy show lined up for you today. Let me start off with something crazy. I think we need to bring back Photo Radar. I do. If you've listened to this show before, I've talked to you about this, and I think Photo Radar is a grand idea. I get criticized. I get ridiculed for driving like a grandpa. Everybody says I drive like a grandpa. I'm old enough to be a grandpa, but I'm not. But I do drive slowly, I think. I'm older now. When I was younger, I think I drove pretty fast, but where do I got to go now? Everything's nice and easy. So I very rarely, if ever, got Photo Radar tickets, and I was good with that. Why wouldn't I be? And you don't have to either. This is the thing about Photo Radar. It's voluntary. If you really hate it and you really don't want to pay it, well, you don't have to. And it's super easy not to. But regardless, it is going to become a bigger debate in our province because, as you know, the provincial government a couple of years ago said, that's it. No more Photo Radar. It's a cash cow. Can't do it. If you want to bring it back, you might have that option, but it's not going to be easy. You're going to have to prove the case for it. Well, now we've got police in both Edmonton and Calgary saying, okay, that was a mistake. We've got problems with speed. And just Google speed, Edmonton or Calgary. I don't care. Pick which one you want. Both police services are talking about this and saying, we've got a problem on our hands here. Traffic fatalities have gone up. Speeding has gone up. Collisions have gotten more severe. Well, of course it has. We used to slow down because we knew where Photo Radar was and all the rest of this stuff. So yesterday in Edmonton, there was a special report delivered to City Council outlining just how bad things have gotten. And this is what you call data. This is what you call evidence. This is kind of like, okay, we can take a look. Believe it or not, the rate of speeding in Alberta was declining year over year over year over year for quite some time. Right up until we got rid of Photo Radar, and now it's gone way back up again. So, I mean, of course it is, right? I don't think this should be a surprise to anybody. But now, I think municipal officials in our province are going to be putting more pressure on the province to say, you know what, you kind of missed the boat here. Maybe we bring it back. I don't know, but it is definitely a conversation. And in fact, this morning I had a chance to speak with the mayor of Edmonton about this, about the report that was presented yesterday. But like I say, it just sort of confirmed what a lot of us had already known where we go from here. And I think that's the interesting point. Like, where will we go from here? Will we be able to push this forward? So we'll get into that much later in the show, okay? I'll be interested to hear what you think. And I was, you know, I'm often surprised when we talk about this on the show, because not everybody is Photo Radar is terrible. There's a lot of people that sort of share my view of it. Well, you know, here's the other thing. It goes to fund traffic safety programs in Edmonton and Calgary to the tune of millions of dollars a year. It used to, okay? We don't do that anymore. So where that money still needs to be spent. We still need to do these sorts of things to make driving safe in Edmonton and in Calgary and everywhere else. Those programs exist, the engineering exists, the development, all of it, right? If you're not paying for it, those good people who choose to speed and voluntarily pay for people like me who don't, now I'm going to have to through property taxes. And God knows, property taxes are a big enough issue, especially in Edmonton. Calgary, once again, I applaud their city council for holding the line as best they could. Edmonton didn't. But I don't want to pay more in property tax, but now I'm going to have to. So we'll get into that. Like I say, that's going to be an interesting conversation. We'll talk about it because I think it's something that makes a lot of sense. And I know it's low-hanging fruit. It's like bike lanes, right? It's an easy one to get rid of. People are going to, you know, they're going to applaud it, but maybe not. Maybe it's not a good idea. Also coming up on the show today, we're going to get into this wild story out of Air Canada. I'm sure you saw that story yesterday. Just crazy, right? This guy flew for 17 years for Air Canada without proper licensing. He had a pilot's license. He knew how to fly the planes. He passed all kinds of, you know, certification checks that happen every year, every 6 months, as a matter of fact. He knew what he was doing. He was capable of flying the airplane. But for some reason, and this I'd love to ask him, he didn't go and get the additional license that you need to carry passengers. He had the pilot's license. He could fly the plane. But you need to get a secondary level of licensing in order to fly passenger planes. He just didn't do it. It's alleged that he forged such a document, and it worked. And he flew for Air Canada for 17 years this way. Now he's charged with fraud and a bunch of other charges. But How does that happen? You would think, being an airline pilot, you know, certification, licensing, capability would be more closely scrutinized with that job than almost any other, I would think, right? But maybe not. I don't know. I'll tell you this. There's a whole lot of pilots in Canada right now that are being asked to produce all documentation verifying that they have licensing, because airlines are going to want to try and find out if there's other ones out there. But we'll get into that. We'll speak with Duncan D. Duncan, we've had on the show before. He actually was the chief operating officer of Air Canada for a number of years. He's been in aviation for a long, long time. We'll get his take on this and how something like this might have happened. We'll also try and, like I say, this is almost more for me than for anybody else. We'll get a bit of a deep dive into AI data centers. They're in the news constantly now. You hear the government talk about how great it's going to be. And I'm talking about the federal government and the provincial government and how Canada needs these things. We need these data centers. We need to be at the forefront for economic reasons, for digital sovereignty reasons, all kind of reasons. And then you hear that as these things get proposed and get put forward, there is massive pushback from people who live in those areas. It's happening in Saskatchewan. We know in Olds, we spoke with a number of people, there's a proposal in Olds, Alberta, and people are furious about that. And then there's ones in the States where they've actually abandoned plans to build them because of pushback from people who live close to them. So why? What are the concerns? What goes bad here? So we'll give you a bit of a data centers 101 and see if we can get a better understanding of that argument and why it's become so heated so quickly. We'll do that today as well. And when we come back, the government's done it again. The federal government I'm talking about. You know the gun amnesty? They brought in the laws, right? Certifying 1,500, when it started, 1,500 models of firearms as now suddenly overnight are illegal in this country. It has now been expanded to more than 2,500 different models of firearms that you used to be able to legally own, and many, many Canadians do legally own these guns up until 2022, when the law now deemed them illegal. But they can't get their act together in any way in terms of enforcing or how this is going to work. They have granted extensions to the amnesty, because right now gun owners who own those guns are under an amnesty that was supposed to expire on Halloween. October 30th, 2026, the amnesty ends. Next day, you're now a criminal. Well, guess what? They've extended it yet again. We'll find out why when we come back right after this.
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0: Shea Ganem on 880 CHED. Edmonton's News. Today's talk.
1: Yesterday afternoon, the federal government announced they are extending the amnesty for owners of the now banned firearms in Canada as they're awaiting the outcome now of a legal battle. It's now before the Supreme Court of Canada. And our next guest is one of the people that got it there. As I said, they're now up over 2,500 different models of firearms that they have deemed to be illegal. They weren't before, mind you. They are now. But the problem is a lot of Canadians own these things before you decided they were illegal. Now what do we do? Well, you know about the gun buyback program. But regardless, they had said, until we sort this out, we'll put in an amnesty so you don't have to go to jail for holding one of these now illegal firearms until we get it sorted out. We'll put in an amnesty. They put in the amnesty, I think, they've extended it three different times now. April of 2022 is when this started. It's coming up on 2027 before they're going to have this sorted out. But regardless, originally, they had said you had until October 30th to either get rid of them or take part in the buyback, get it deactivated, whatever the case may be. But that's your deadline. You're going to have to deal with it by then. Now they're saying, no, we're going to extend it for another 90 days. Spoiler alert, they'll probably extend it again because I don't think the court case will be resolved by then. Regardless, they say we've got to wait for the outcome of the Supreme Court decision, which, you know what, yeah, they kind of do. This morning I had a chance to speak with Rod Giltacka. Rod is with the Canadian Coalition of Firearm Rights, for Firearm Rights, and they are one of the groups, and he is one of the appellants on this Supreme Court of Canada case that's now being heard, and we had a chance to talk about, well, yet another extension. So they did it again. Rod, the government announcing yesterday that the amnesty for the owners of the newly illegal firearms has once again been extended. I think it's the third extension, if I've got it right. It was supposed to end originally way back in April of 2022. Now it looks like it'll be sometime in 2027. You're not surprised by this. They almost had to, didn't they?
2: Well, yeah, and I think some people might imagine that they're doing this to protect gun owners. Certainly, that's what they've said in their press release. But they're doing it exclusively out of self-preservation, because if the Supreme Court were to rule against the government, which, in our opinion, we think they should, the government would have made billions of dollars of private property illegal to possess. They would have seized and destroyed, you know, who knows how much. Maybe arrested people, search warrants and, you know, charges and all the rest of that stuff. And then if the Supreme Court decided, well, your OIC was illegal from the get-go, how did they roll all that back? So it's, I think they did it on the off chance that we might win and they would be in an untenable position.
1: Okay, that court case, the Supreme Court decision, you're part of it, as you say, the CCFR, and you personally are named as appellants on that case. What is it? What is it that you are contending? What's the challenge based upon?
2: Well, I think the most important issue at play here is about private property, and the question is about what the government can do with an order in council, which doesn't go through the legislative process. It's not legislation. It's what we would consider an executive order in the United States. So basically, the government just writes a regulation, files it, publishes it in a publication called the Gazette, and it has the force of law. And the question is, can the government just use an order in council to ban billions of dollars of property, seize it from Canadians, you know, create a justification for serious criminal charges to, you know, that applies to only people that have licenses? Right, licensed Canadians get a criminal background check every day, and just be able to walk away and rule like that. You know, I think the court is going to take a dim view of the fact that the Liberals have been in power for 10 and a half years. They could have passed legislation and done it the right way dozens of times by now, but they didn't. So it's a very strange situation.
1: Now, we have to say it's in the Supreme Court because lower courts haven't agreed with your position, right? You haven't been successful thus far. It's you that's appealing, or have you won a couple of cases? Where does it stand in terms of where the law has come down on this so far, Rod?
2: We've lost at the federal court level. We lost at the federal court of appeal. And we were just as surprised as anyone that the Supreme Court took this case. They only take about 6% of cases requested. But the question about can the government literally do anything using an OIC is such an important question. And I think people have to remember, it might be about private property and guns this time, but the if you allow this to stand, it will be used as a precedent for governments throughout, you know, for the foreseeable future in Canada to rule using OICs and not legislation. And that's dangerous.
1: The status of that, they're granting a 90-day extension to the amnesty. What's the timeline? What are we looking at here? When's that decision expected, Rod?
2: So we don't know. That's entirely up to the Supreme Court, but it doesn't take as long as federal court. So we think we should see a decision by early spring next year, maybe February, maybe March. So that means that that gun owners will be protected from criminal liability for possessing these firearms somewhere maybe to June or May next year.
1: Now, the government in extending the amnesty yesterday was asked, of course, do you still think this is going to go forward? Because, like I say, you've extended this for 5 years now. They say, oh, yeah, no, we're good. The law makes sense. The law will be effective. The law is legal. We will go ahead with it. They've been given so many off-ramps, Rod. They're not taking them. Do you think they're going to continue? Because you and I have talked about this. Like, why? Why not abandon this? It's a dead dog. It won't hunt. But they won't let go. Do you think they'll continue to push this forward?
2: It's hard to say, because if you start, wargaming about this whole thing, you could look at it like Carney came in. This was a ridiculous, highly, highly damaging Trudeau-era policy. They have kept on with this whole OIC thing, I'm almost thinking, knowing that it will fail at some point. And then maybe this is the off-ramp for Carney. He's like, hey, you know what? We tried. You know, it didn't work. But a reelected Carney government will do it the right way through legislation. I think they're going to just use it. I think they're okay if they lose, and they're just going to use it in the reelection campaign.
1: The other side of this, of course, is the lobby, the movement that sort of forced this in the beginning, and one of the most vocal and I think the most prominent proponent of this is the group based in Quebec. And they were shocked by this extension. And their quote was, this means highly lethal prohibited weapons will remain in private hands for many more months. They've been in those hands for many, many years, Rod, with exceedingly rare instances of anything going wrong. Like, I have a hard time understanding where they come from and why they have made this into such an issue. And I don't know if it really is in this country.
2: Well, it isn't, and it's rhetoric. And, it's interesting, despite the fact that this whole thing has been a train wreck and unfair and targeting the wrong people and expensive and all these negative things, it has been an interesting experiment. None of these guns were confiscated. They've all been in the possession of people like me for 6 years. And we haven't had any shootings.
1: Right.
2: We didn't have a multiple victim shooting with one of these guns. But as a group, there's a lot of rhetoric. There's a lot of hair on fire. You know, do bad things happen? Absolutely, they do. That's why we have regulations. But to ban property based on, what you think is going to happen. I mean, we don't do that with any other aspect of our lives. We don't do it with vehicles. We don't do it with alcohol. We don't do it with anything. So, I think the proof has borne itself out.
1: So now we're just in a position where we watch, wait, see what the Supreme Court says, and then next steps will have to be determined after that, I guess, right?
2: Yeah, that's correct. We're going to continue to fight this because, Canadians have owned guns since before Canada was a country. This is very important thing to many millions of Canadians. So we need to continue to fight these people. We need to continue to try to get them to take public safety seriously, deal with the societal factors that predicts violent outcomes. Everybody wants Canada to be safer. So let's focus on those things and leave the people who get a criminal record check every 24 hours alone.
1: Rod, as always,
2: I know it's a radical position, Jay.
1: No, it's just we've moved so past this making any sense. I think for most people, it's kind of like this is crazy. I think you're right, including some of the people within the Liberal government have said, oh boy, what are we doing with this thing? But anyway, here we are. So we'll see what happens with the court decision. And Rod, we'll talk about it then. I appreciate your time as always, sir.
2: Thanks so much.
1: Yeah, Rod Gil-Taka, who is the CEO and the executive director of Canada's Gun Lobby, the Canadian Coalition for Firearms Rights, one of the people that brought this case forward, which is now out in front of the Supreme Court of Canada. The Supreme Court agreed to hear that appeal back in May of 2020. And as you heard from Rod, they expect there to be some sort of a decision announced early next year, which again, okay, so if you're the government and you're saying, okay, we're going to grant a 90-day extension to the amnesty, and it expires basically November 1, so you got November, December, January, and Rod's saying, well, we expect it sometime in the spring. Well, that's still winter. Like, why not grant a, I don't know. It's because I think every time you kick the can down the road and every single time you grant an extension to the amnesty, it's kind of like you just, it looks dumber and dumber and dumber, frankly. And again, the legislation itself makes no sense. And I think most people have come to that conclusion, including the government, frankly, that we're not tackling the problem at hand, which is handguns. That illegal handguns is what's killing Canadians. Not this. But anyway, it is just, this has been going on for 5 years now. Anyway, we'll take a break and be back with more right after this.
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11: This is Global News. It's 10:30. Good morning. I'm Morgan Smith. Fire crews are on scene at a blaze involving two townhouses near 151st Avenue and 22nd Street. They were called in just before 9:30 this morning. So far, no injuries have been reported. We'll keep you updated as we learn more. Well, the Bank of Canada's governor citing high global oil prices as a reason the central bank could keep the annual rate of inflation near 3% for the next few months. This after holding the current interest rate at 2.25%. Tiff Macklem said the BOC is going to try try and chart a course through the current global uncertainty, which has been spurred on by the war in Iran and U.S. trade policy. U.S. President Donald Trump says American strikes on Iranian civilian infrastructure are back on the table and that Iran will, quote, pay the price for not engaging in negotiations. It comes as the two countries exchanged strikes early this morning. Among 15 recommendations in a new Senate committee report, better coordination of responses to wildfire emergencies. Senators on the committee told reporters this morning a key concern they heard was the need for a single national point of contact to coordinate wildfire response. That report also calls on Ottawa to create a national reforestation policy to plant more trees after wildfires. 880 CHED News time is 10:31.
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11: 880 CHED weather, 19-year high today with showers, risk of late-day thunderstorm, wind gusts of 50 kilometers an hour. The wind will die down overnight with a chance of showers and a low of 10, then risk of thundershowers again tomorrow with a high of 16. Right now in Edmonton, we're at 15 degrees. I'm Morgan Smith, the next news at 11 on 880 CHED.

0: debate the fight for a united Canada. We must remember that those who are choosing separation from Canada are not our enemies. They are our fellow citizens, family members, loved ones, business partners, neighbors, friends. Demonizing people who have lost hope in Canada is no way to restore it. Name-calling, fear-mongering, and ostracizing will only worsen and broaden the divide. A better way is to listen, understand, persuade, and address the easily solvable problems they are asking us to fix. Nor will threats work. We should not just tell Albertans how bad it would be to have separation. Let's instead talk about how great it can be if our country is truly united and respectful of Alberta. Just as I speak to Bloc Québécois members of Parliament every day on Parliament Hill, I will be speaking to Albertans on both sides of this referendum to hear their thoughts and to make the respectful case for Canada. The goal should not be to beat one another in this referendum. It should be to unite us all when it is over, to show our fellow citizens, all of them, that they belong in Canada, that they are a treasured part of our national family.
1: That is Conservative leader and official opposition leader Pierre Poilievre in Calgary this week, launching his case for Canada. And he promised he'd campaign for Alberta to remain in Canada, and he's kicked it off. And we expect it will continue over the course of the summer. It was quite a speech. It's interesting. There's a lot to get into, so let's get some help. We're going to chat with Shannon Greer, who is a senior consultant with New West Public Affairs, and Colin Aitchison, who is the managing director for Western Canada at Enterprise Canada. They join us every couple of weeks to talk politics. Guys, thanks for being here. As always, I appreciate it.
2: Thanks for having me.
1: Like I say, a very interesting speech, I think. I listened to most of it, if not all of it, since then. And let's just start with you guys. He kicked off his Case for Canada campaign. What did you think, Shannon? Did he hit the mark? What did you think overall about what he said when he was in Calgary this week?
2: Well, I mean, considering Pierre Poilievre wants to be the next Prime Minister of Canada, I thought it took him an awfully long time to come out and actually speak to this topic and keeping the country that he wants to govern together. I think it's interesting that we've seen so many other conservatives come out in advance of this. I think the one thing that I would say is that during the federal campaign, Pierre Poilievre really was at his best when he was speaking in a rally-type setting. So when this speech was announced, I was expecting a bit of a barn burner, but I'm not sure that anyone left that event on fire. It's a really crowded space, and I'm not sure that Pierre Poilievre was really able to put his mark on it. I'm just not really sure that it resonated. So I thought the speech was okay, but you know, it happened on Monday, now it's Wednesday, and I feel like it's already kind of faded. I'm not sure it resonated.
1: I kind of agree with you. I mean, in terms of even yesterday, I thought it would sort of be the talk of the town and everybody would be talking about what Poilievre said, and people weren't, frankly. It didn't really seem to carry on quite as much as I thought it would. I don't know if I agree with you. I agree with you that it wasn't a barn burner. It wasn't a rally-style speech. But, Colin, I was sort of struck by the tone of it, and especially the way he started it, talking about Alberta-based Canadian veterans who fought for this. Like, he really, it was emotional. It was really pulling on the heartstrings, which I don't think we've seen Poilievre do a lot of before.
3: That was the Pierre Poilievre, the people who know him behind the scenes, who really wanted him to be prime minister, would have been as prime minister. Like, obviously, the campaign brought out a different side of him. He has his, like, clippable moments and stuff, but that was the most prime ministerial you've ever seen Pierre Poilievre. And if he continues on that movement, it is a great rebrand and a great refresh for the Conservative Party. I do think the tone, the speech itself met the moment by focusing on defusing the separatism movement, by acknowledging why it exists in the first place. And that matters because, unlike people like, and I had mentioned, Abby Lewis, he recognized the political risk in these moments. The risk is there by dismissing the frustration or feeding it, and he did neither. He recognized the sentiment as real, but he kept it firmly inside the framework of Canada than rather outside of it. And what stands out to me is he didn't try to argue the concerns away. He validated them, especially around energy policy, federal regulation, and economic frustration, but then he immediately anchored the solution in needing national reform rather than a regional exit. And that's why it lands to me as meeting the moment. It takes a rising pressure point that we're seeing and is trying to channel it towards policy change. And that's what we're seeing Danielle Smith do. That's what we're seeing Mark Carney do. I think it was aligned with everyone that's actually working to defuse the situation. And I think it was a great speech.
1: Yeah, I you're right. It's a tone. The criticism with Pierre Poilievre, as you say, has always been he's so negative. And the Canada is broken rhetoric, which really, I think, backfired on him during the campaign. And I think there's been a realization that that happened and we need to be different about it. And I mean, Shannon, you have to admit that there was something in there that, you know, when he was talking about, I love this country and those kinds of messages, there was a positivity from Pierre Poilievre for part. I'm not going to say all of that speech, but in parts of that speech that I don't think we've seen before. And I found it to be effective.
2: I guess it depends. I wasn't really sure who the audience was. Who was he trying to convince? Because this is the person who wants to be the Prime Minister of all of Canada, but he's also the Member of Parliament for a rural riding in Alberta, where we know that the sentiment is highest. And when we talk about grievances and validating these grievances, let us not forget that one of the major grievances that Alberta has is around equalization. It was not Prime Minister Justin Trudeau or Mark Carney who brought that in. It was Stephen Harper, and Pierre Poilievre was a member of that cabinet. He brought that in and has not addressed it whatsoever. So I think when he says, let's talk about the legitimate grievances, let's. Mm-hmm. And let's talk about where those came from, because I think we've seen a real tone shift on Premier Smith and Brian Jean just this week at the Global Energy Show. They're talking about the change in the federal government. So I think if we're looking for people to blame in this entire conversation, I think we need to widen it out a little bit. And certainly we didn't hear that from Pierre Poilievre.
1: That is an interesting piece to all of this, because you're right. Premier Smith has promised and sworn up and down to all Albertans who care to listen and all Canadians. It's different. It's different. Ottawa is different. Trust me, it's different. We're doing things we couldn't do before. Colin, Pierre Poilievre cannot say that. As leader of the opposition and the man who wants to replace that government, he cannot come out and say, oh, this Ottawa is very different. They're really doing good things and they're really here to help Alberta. I mean, that it does sort of put him between a rock and a hard place in terms of he can't go to that space, can he?
3: There is a way to do it. And there was an opposition leader in Ontario when I was out there still. He never became premier and had his own issues, who when in his first question period said, we're going to do something different. We're going to hold the government to account when they are not doing everything they can and we have differences of opinion, but we're going to support the government when it's in the best situation for Ontario. And there's an effective way to do that in opposition. It will require a shift in kind of their approach, but being the leader of the opposition isn't to oppose for the sake of opposing. It's to oppose government policies, challenge them, and find a way to kind of clearly communicate your plan, your opinion, and find ways to try to influence those policies that are coming forward in a way that you would think would be better. And I think, yeah, like Canada is working better now. And I don't think there's any harm in Pierre Poilievre mentioning that. Like a lot of the grievances that Albertans have today from the separatist movement, and Shannon mentioned equalization. I think that's a fair criticism. But it's more than just equalization. It's a lot of the energy policies Justin Trudeau rolled out, right? It's a lot of the policies over the past 10 years specifically that keep getting brought up. So I think there's no harm in him saying, you know what, things are working better, but we think we can make it better, and here's what I would do, and here's my alternative vision. Like Mark Carney's moving too slow. Just standing up new offices isn't the solution. More bureaucracy is not the solution to getting anything done. A lot of words, but no actual tangible action. We still have a tanker ban. We still don't see shovels in the ground on a pipeline. Like stuff like that. Yeah. There's a lot that you can still hold the government to account while still recognizing that it is a marked difference, and Mark Carney is a much better prime minister for Alberta than Justin Trudeau was, And I think that there's no shame in an opposition leader recognizing that while offering their alternative version.
1: Yeah, I mean, Shannon, it's a tricky one, right? If you're Pierre Poilievre, because like I say, you're the opposition, you're the chief critic, you're the guy who wants his job. You've got to be careful about how much praise you're going to heap on him. At the same time, you don't want to be back into that negative Canada brokenness thing. It you've got to thread that needle.
2: You do. And I have to say, even as an Alberta New Democrat, I kind of feel politically for Pierre Poilievre. He's had his entire platform and political space consumed by the Liberals under Prime Minister Mark Carney. So even the classic Alberta grievances are sort of being muted because you have a Conservative provincial government who's not just defending, but in some cases praising the Carney government. So I think that Mr. Poilievre is in a very difficult position because while he still has the support of his party, how much longer will his caucus continue to support him as he tries to thread this needle and find his space in a very crowded conversation? I suspect that they could start to get restless sometime soon.
1: Yeah, I want to talk to you guys about that. There is no doubt about it. We'll take a break and then we'll come back. But I think Shannon's touched on exactly what I want to talk about next. There's a shared base between the UCP and the Conservative Party of Canada in Alberta. And we know there's a large segment of that base that has no time for what Daniel Smith is selling. They're done. They're not waiting for evidence that Carney is different. It's a tricky one. Is he at odds with what Smith is saying? Because Poilievre is saying, no, it's the same old, same old. It's really going to be fascinating to see how it plays out in the coming months. We'll talk about that right after this.
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1: Chatting with Shannon Greer, a senior consultant with New West Public Affairs and Colin Aitches and managing director for Western Canada at Enterprise Canada, about the speech Pierre Poilievre delivered this week, Monday morning, in Calgary, as he launched his case for Canada. And Shannon, you touched on something, and I want to get into it a little bit further. There is a reality that exists here, that there is a divide among the conservative base. Shocking. I mean, we know that there usually is. But I think it's really starting to play out, and it's going to be interesting to see how these two navigate it, because we know Danielle Smith has said that, you know, the deal's different, and I think she thinks that, you know, everything's going to work out and the pipeline's going to happen and all of this gets put to rest. Pierre Poilievre, as part of his speech, said that an MOU is meaningless. I mean, he has said that from day one. It's a piece of paper. Until we see shovels in the ground and oil in the pipe, that doesn't count for anything. They're basically saying contradictory things. Staunch allies, good friends, usually on the same page. How do you make that work, both of them in very different positions on that issue?
2: And I think that's going to be a huge challenge for Pierre Poilievre, maybe not so much for Danielle Smith. I think she is very talented at kind of towing that line, whereas I think it will be a little bit harder for Pierre Poilievre, especially because he is the MP for riding, where very likely there are folks that are thinking about leaving. And I think, you know, he talks about the kind of hollow rhetoric from the Liberals and the UCP, but the leaders of Alberta's separatist movement basically said the exact same thing about his speech, saying it was

0: latitudes and that he doesn't understand the structure of Canadian federalism. So I think that he's going to be in for a very difficult couple of months. And I think that Danielle Smith is sort of charting the course forward and she's sort of figuring it out. And I think that Pierre Poilievre is still kind of finding his space in this, trying to balance all of Canada with his riding and also figuring out how he can kind of align his messaging with other conservatives who I think have punched through on this and have been a bit more prominent, including Jason Kenney, who's spoken about this at length for months.
1: Yeah, he is at odds with some other prominent Canadian conservatives. I don't know if he cares about his riding, to be honest with you. I think he's already announced he's not going to run in that riding again. So he might be thinking more on a national level. But you're right. Right now, he is the elected representative. And he claims that he was there in speaking people. I don't know when that happened. But, Colin, there is a reality there that he is at odds with the premier's messaging on this. And I think out of necessity, but they're going to have to find a way to play together on this, aren't they?
2: Well, I don't know if they have to be honest, because it's very different objectives for them. Danielle Smith needs the federal table up. Like, she needs to be a partner to the feds to get this done. And, like, you can't be fighting the feds on one end and then be like, oh, by the way, like, please give me this pipeline. Let's work together. Like, you need to find a way to channel your frustration, communicate your frustration with federal policy in a way that still allows for productive conversation. Pierre Poilievre's not at the decision-making table. He is not the one that is negotiating this MOU or this pipeline. He is not helping kind of get this across the finish line. That's not his job. And kind of going back to our earlier conversation, he is the leader of the opposition. He is not the head of a government. And I think he has a different line to walk than Danielle Smith. Danielle Smith needs to walk that tightrope where she is trying to satisfy that separatist mentality and show them that, you know what, we are going to get a better deal for Alberta. We are working on this. And I promise you, if you give me a chance, this is going to work while also satisfying everyone else. He just needs to make sure the majority of conservatives are happy. Yeah. And we're seeing that Danielle Smith's popularity has taken a bit of a hit. Separatists are very angry with her and don't think she's doing enough. He can kind of channel that anger and find a way for him to that works for him on the national stage. They're very different messaging tracks. They're having, like, they're approaching each audience very differently. So I don't know if there has to be a consistent overlap. Obviously, like, if there is a pipeline and it does get built, he'll applaud it, but he'll be like, I would have done it faster. He's not against the policy itself, but he's just going to have a very different message than Danielle Smith because he has a very different job than Danielle Smith.
1: And at the end of the day, Colin, the underlying issues, the messaging around it are different, but the overall message from both of them is the same. Alberta is better off within Canada, right? I mean, that is the, when you boil it right down to what are they saying, stay or go, they're both saying stay. They're on the same page there.
2: Absolutely. And I mean, Shannon mentions Pierre's earlier comments about Canada is broken and everything else and like that coming back on him. But like, I do think like he's been very clear, pro-Canada, pro-unity, like let's stick together. I do think he actually has an opportunity here to kind of build on his old narrative, because I do think that like what we are seeing today is actually evidence that Canada is broken. We're seeing not just Alberta separatism, we're seeing the Parti Québécois rise again. Mm-hmm. And that is not indicative of a confederation that's working. That's indicative of policy failures and system, like national policy failures and national policy discussions that are not working. It's not necessarily a rejection of the country. It's a rejection of what's going on that has kind of led to this resurgence of a separatist party in Quebec and a separatist movement in Alberta. And at the end of the day, I mean, he's clearly a staunch federalist. He's made that very clear. I do agree. I don't think he really cares about what folks in his riding think about that, because his job is to be the prime, like his ultimate angle is to be the prime minister of a united Canada and this country. But I do think that they have the same message track. It is just a very different message for how they're delivering it.
1: Yeah, I mean, is that the important? For me, that's kind of where I settled on it, Shannon, because it's fascinating to talk about, you know, they've got very different positions on some of the underlying issues that got us here and what will get us out of here. But at the end of the day, they're both saying Alberta needs to remain part of Canada. And I guess that's what's really important. I mean, can we say that, you know what, at least they're on the same page there?
0: I think we can. And I was glad, to be honest, to see Pierre Poilievre finally come out strongly and say that, because I think I was waiting for it while we were watching other prominent conservatives come out and say so. One thing that is interesting is that he talked a little bit about the federal government putting their nose in things that are not their business and not being good at their own job. That was part of his speech. But what's interesting about the referendum that we have coming up is that there are a number of constitutional questions that Danielle Smith is putting forward that I would say are very much not within her jurisdiction. She's very much swerving into that federal lane, talking about amending the Constitution, abolishing the Senate, and a number of other reforms to the Constitution, which the province cannot do. Mm-hmm. Only the federal government can do. So I thought that that was also a bit of a mixed message when he said that, because certainly she is trying to get her nose in what the federal government is responsible for.
1: Yeah, that always has been a little bit of a, well, how does that work here? And the same thing happens when we talk about municipal politics and veering into lanes. But guys, we're out of time. As always, an awesome chat. Thanks so much for being here. We'll talk again soon.
0: Thanks, guys.
1: Colin Aitchison, who is Managing Director for Western Canada with Enterprise Canada, and Shannon Greer, who is a Senior Consultant with New West Public Affairs. Always a good chat with those two. And typically, Melissa Cowett joins us, but we pulled her off the panel yesterday to get some early reaction to the Pierre Poilievre speech yesterday. And, of course, she knocked it out of the park, as she always does. But this is going to be an ongoing story throughout the summer. You know, I mean, the sort of stampede is the kickoff, and all the politicians come together and then they fan out and they're doing the barbecue circuit and the county fairs and the whole thing, right? That's the way that it goes. We know how that happens. And this is going to be the issue of the summer, I think. And for Pierre Poilievre, in some ways, it's kind of easy because you can say this can be fixed. This can be fixed. Alberta's better off in Canada and it can be fixed. But at the same time, you get to say, but the reason we're here is because of A, B, C, and D, all these things that the other guys have done. I would never do that, and I would solve those problems. So he's in a pretty beneficial position on that front. But at the same time, there is overlap. If you took the Venn diagram of the UCP and the CPC, there's massive overlap here in the province of Alberta. And you've got Premier Smith is the one, I think, really trying to struggle where she... Now, because now Poilievre's talking about the pipeline in the same terms as the separatists, and she's on the other side of that argument. So it's fascinating. It's fascinating to see how all these pieces on the chessboard are going to be moving over the next few months, and we'll have a chance to talk about it all the way. But right now, we're going to take a break. When we come back, data centers, you've seen them in the news. What are they? Why are they such a big deal? We'll find out when we come back.
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16: This is Global News. It's 11 o'clock. I'm Eileen Bell. 15 degrees on the way to 18 today and 17 tomorrow. There's a fire in northeast Edmonton right now involving two townhomes. Crews are on scene near 151st Avenue and 22nd Street. The blaze began shortly before 9:30. One person was treated for smoke inhalation. Cause of the fire not determined yet. Edmonton Mayor Andrew Knack says a road safety report presented to council yesterday laid out clearly that the provincial ban on photo radar is making our roads more dangerous. With most of Edmonton's traffic deaths linked to speeding, the city has applied for exemptions to the photo radar ban. But Mayor Knack tells 880 Ched's Shea Ganim the province's current process is really cumbersome.
17: We heard yesterday during that report that each red light camera we want to add back in requires about 150 pages of information submitted to the provincial government, and we've been told on just the eight locations that have been requested for that, they still won't even review that information until September. Who knows when a decision will be made?
16: Now you can hear the rest of that interview with the mayor, with Shea, after the noon news on 880 Ched. Federal government releases its new online safety legislation today. At a news conference in Ottawa, Conservative leader Pierre Poilievre is calling for stronger criminal sanctions for those who prey on children online.
18: We should also have tougher penalties and better tools to lock up online predators who target children through manipulative and predatory activities. They should be locked up in prison.
16: Poilievre says there should be an outright ban on the use of non-consensual AI-generated images. He says people who create fake sexual videos or images of someone without their consent should face criminal charges. Bank of Canada left its main interest rate unchanged at 2.25% today. That's the fifth time in a row. Bank of Canada Governor Tiv Macklem says our economy is not in recession, even though the GDP for the last two quarters was negative.
19: Recession is not the word I would use. I would describe the economy as weak. It hasn't grown really in the last year. There's excess supply in the economy. Slack in the labor market. We're certainly assessing that closely, and as we indicated, we're prepared to respond as needed.
16: Microsoft co-founder Bill Gates voluntarily appeared today in Washington for an interview with the House Oversight Committee, answering questions about his interactions with Jeffrey Epstein. Gates says he first met Epstein in 2011 and ended his interactions with him in 2014. Heading in, Gates told reporters he hopes his testimony is helpful to the work of the committee trying to find justice for the victims. 880 Ched Sports in tennis. Canada's Victoria Mboko withdrew from her first-round match at the HSBC Championships today in England after appearing to sustain an injury during the second set. Mboko seeded third at the Queen's Club in West London. London was trailing former world number one Karolina Pliskova of Czechia 6-2, 3-4 when she fell at the back of the court. The 19-year-old from Burlington took a medical timeout but was unable to continue. 880 CHED News Time is 11:03.
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16: 880 CHED weather. Showers today, maybe a thunderstorm. Windy with a high of 18 expected. Showers still possible tonight, the low 11, and we could see an early evening thunderstorm. It's going to be cloudy tomorrow, 60% chance of late afternoon showers, the high 17, mixed skies and 16 Friday, but looking better for the weekend. Right now it's 15. I'm Eileen Bell. 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

0: Alex Pearson in Toronto again today. This has become a big story, not just in Canada, but right across North America. And I would reckon probably all over the world, but I'm not sure. But I definitely know in North America. And there's a recent Angus Reid study came out last week, June 1st. About 1,800 Canadians were polled. 68% of them said, I do not want a large AI data center near my house. Two-thirds said, no, keep it away from me. Why? Energy consumption, environmental sustainability, the impact on the neighborhood. In Saskatchewan right now, there's an AI data center has been approved, but it's been massively protested by the local community. I know there's one in Alberta that a lot of residents in the Olds area are upset about. And then you look at some of the stories in the United States and some really big names coming out against some of them in Nashville, for example, to the point where I think they've abandoned some of these things. But here's the interesting part. Two-thirds say, don't do it. I don't want it. Nearly half, 46% on the same survey said, yeah, we agree that Canada needs to have domestic AI infrastructure like data centers to maintain our sovereignty and to be a part of the game. So I think we have a recognition that they're important. We need to have them. Just don't do it by me, which is a pretty common thing. But why? What are the concerns with these? Let's find out. We're going to chat with Arvind Gupta, who is a professor of computer science at the University of Toronto, also serves as the academic director of professional programs. Arvind, thanks so much for your time today. I appreciate you being with us.
1: Yeah, thank you.
0: Let's start right at the very beginning here, because like I say, most Canadians have heard of these things. There's differing opinions on whether they're good or they're bad, but let's make sure that everybody knows what we're talking about. What is an AI data center? What happens there? What do they do?
1: Yeah, these are very large facilities full of compute, what we call compute. So they have large numbers of processing units to process data, build these large language models that companies are using, like OpenAI, right? ChatGPT, which everyone's heard of. So you need a place to process all the data. And that's what's happening in these data centers.
0: And like you say, they're huge in many cases, like multiple football fields in size.
1: Yeah, acres. They're acres in size.
0: Okay. And we know this, they use incredible amounts of power. Like, what are we talking about? Can we make it relative to something so we understand just how much power these things consume?
1: Yeah, I mean, the new data centers that we're talking about can use, the amount of power that you'd have in a mid-sized city. So imagine a data center that's using as much power as a city of a million people. And it's not just the power, it's the power and the fact that they then have to be cooled, right? When you use power in a process, it generates lots of heat. You have to dissipate that heat. A lot of these are water-cooled. So you've got massive demand both on electricity and on water.
0: So massive demand for water and for electricity. Is Canada, are we in a favorable position in terms of meeting that demand? Do we have what it needs? Are we seen as, hey, that's a pretty good location to set up shop?
1: Yeah, I think that it's clear to many companies, and it's getting more clear, that Canada is an ideal location for these data centers. If you're a North American AI company, what's a jurisdiction that has plentiful clean water, has lots of energy, and it's a relatively cool climate, right?
0: Yeah.
1: Canada just hits all the marks. The other thing to notice is that Canada is well connected on the grid. So running fiber up to, say, a data center in Saskatchewan or Alberta is much cheaper than having these data centers halfway around the world, and you've got to get the data in and out. So you've got to run large-scale fiber. Here, it's relatively easy to run the fiber.
0: Okay, so that makes sense. Now, they also talk a lot about an economic impact. Developers, politicians say these are going to be really, really good. We're talking about all kinds of economic activity. We're talking about jobs. What is the economic upside? Does it materialize the way it's promised?
1: Yeah, and I think this is where I think people are realizing they were sold.
0: Yeah,
1: a rosy story. And I think there's two things going on. First of all, there is AI angst. And more people are worried about AI taking over jobs, making decisions. We've all experienced being shoved into a chatbot when we call a company and we're trying to talk to a human being because the chatbot just doesn't understand what we want to do. So there's AI angst, and I think a lot of people are equating data centers with that angst around AI. Secondly, when these things first started popping up, companies are using the construction jobs as a way to justify the economic spinoff. But construction jobs are, you know, they're one and done.
0: Yeah, exactly.
1: Once the data center is built, you need very few people running them. And I think companies did not do a good job getting social license from the local community, trying to work with the local community to say, what can we do to benefit the community that's allowing us to build a data center in their backyard?
0: Like one, like you say, the construction jobs, yeah, of course, sure, you're going to have to build these massive, monstrous facilities for sure. But once they're up and running, is there a huge manpower requirement, or are they basically like run by themselves? I mean, how many people actually need to be there?
1: Yeah, so I mean, I think that's the whole point. There's thousands of jobs in constructing these, and then tens and hundreds of jobs in running these things. And this is what communities are noticing. Their governments are giving favorable tax treatment. They're giving these data centers low-cost access to electricity and water, but the spin-off jobs are just not there. That's what I say, that, you know, if you want to build a data center in your community, you've got to get the citizens in that community on your side, right? The local residents on your side. And that requires consultation, requires dialogue. It requires listening to what the community might want to achieve. And if these companies can start taking that tact, they will actually buy goodwill, because the community will see a benefit. Right now, they're hearing from other communities the benefits are not there, and yet the costs are there, right?
0: Yeah.
1: So they're using up local water, driving up water costs. They're using up electricity. Electricity rates are going up. The community has to build a better grid. Who's paying the electrical grid that's powering these data centers? So that there's a feeling the costs are being offloaded to the local residents, but the benefits are all going to some large company.
0: And it is kind of interesting, Arvin, because like you say, these were all framed very positively, especially by politicians and by developers, not that long ago, where everybody was talking about, oh, we've got to have these and we're welcoming the world, and Alberta really pushed hard on it, and I think they lead the country. And then you've got the situation where all of a sudden in the last weeks or months, massive pushback where some of these projects are being abandoned. There's court challenges. States are saying you're not going to do it here. Something fell apart. And like you're saying, that's what it is. You didn't get community buy-in?
1: Yeah, that's right. And of course, now that we have data centers operating in many places, you know, if they want to put one in your backyard, you can say, okay, let's see what happened elsewhere. And again, these companies should see it as social license. You know, they're getting a benefit by putting a data center in a location. How are they contributing to building that community? Are they building educational programs? Are they supporting the local college? Are they supporting the community center? Are they training people on things like AI so the local residents can get more benefit from the AI revolution? They have to show that they're giving back to these communities. And I think it is possible, right? They can turn and make it a benefit to the community. But so far, as you say, politicians are like, well, we can get, you know, bring a data center, they're going to pay taxes, they're going to use a bunch of natural resources, we're going to make some money, so let's do it. But I think everyone forgot that you need buy-in from the local residents. And, you know, I always say this, but let's suppose you're putting a mine near the local community. The best thing the mining company can do is get the residents on their side, because there are going to be negative impacts from that mine. So good to buy social license. And in the same way, these companies have to start buying social license.
0: I wanted to ask you one more question, and that's the piece that we often hear touted as being so important: digital sovereignty. We need to build these centers in Canada. We don't want them all being set up in the United States, because then we lose sovereignty. How does that work? How do we lose sovereignty? What do these data centers provide us?
1: Well, I think this is a really interesting point, and regulation is evolving pretty fast in this area. You know, Canadian privacy requires that, for example, government data cannot leave the country. Not only can it not leave the country, but it has to be owned by Canadians. So it may not even be good enough to have an American company build the data center in Canada. That's better, because the data is not leaving Canada, but we may not want foreigners to have access to that data. So we do need to have local players in this game. And that's one thing the government's going to have to start thinking about. How do we encourage our own companies to build data centers and to build these large language models? And we're starting to see this. We're starting to see Canadian companies moving into the space, which I think is a really positive sign.
0: Is there a way through this? Like, do you think, like you say, we've come to a realization, it all moves so fast, but we've now come to a place where, okay, we know that there's some work that we need to do. We can make this happen, but there's things we have to do. Do you think this is something that Canada can still be a major player in? Because like you say, we do check so many of the boxes for what they need.
1: Yeah, and we check all the boxes. And you know, of course, on the natural resource side, we have the space.
0: Yep.
1: We have a cooler climate. We also are world leaders in AI. So we check many, many, many boxes. But I would say the government, you know, the provincial, national level is beginning to realize that they cannot thrust these facilities onto, you know, towns and municipalities. Yeah. They have to work with those towns and municipalities. I think they would be smart to start talking with these companies and say, this is what you need to do, even by our goodwill. Because what you don't want is the province trying to push a data center on a local community that doesn't want it.
0: No, exactly.
1: That's just going to cause a lot of friction. Why not get all on the same side and make it a win for everybody? Make it a win for the company. Make it a win for the local residents. Make it a win for the province. You know, I always point to Iceland, where they did this, where the companies that built data centers there helped create programs in cloud computing, in networking. And what you saw was a boom in startups in these areas that could then collaborate with the data center. So they made an economic benefit for everybody.
0: Exactly. Win-win, and everybody's happy. Makes perfect sense. Armin, thank you so much. I learned so much. It makes much more sense than it did before. I appreciate your time.
1: Nice talking with you.
0: Thank you very much. Arvind Gupta, a professor of computer science, University of Toronto, also serves as the academic director of professional programs. And I think that's, you know we need these things. Well, I don't know if we do, but the companies that operate the AI absolutely do. And you hear about the scale and you know, I mean, the size of the power consumption of a city of a million people is what some of these things use. That is staggering, absolutely staggering. But like he said, if it's hydro in the east, natural gas in the west, whatever the case may be for electricity generation, we have it. We can do it. We can make it work. We have the cooler climate, cuts down on the cooling costs, all that sort of stuff. However, there are impacts, be it emissions, heat, electricity consumption, just size, all these sorts of things, right? Where people have started to recognize that and say, wait a minute, this isn't all good news. There's some downsides. And the job thing dries up fast, because once that place is built, there's not a lot of staff involved in running these sorts of things. So, and now you see the massive backlash all across North America where, you know, they're being pushed, where some of them are actually, okay, we won't do it. I think there was one in Tennessee that Kevin O'Leary was planning to do where it was like, yeah, okay, all right, we'll back off. But there's still plans to do one in Northern Alberta with Kevin O'Leary. And there's pushback there. There's pushback on the one in Saskatchewan. So there's a way to do it. It's going to take a lot more work than I think we originally planned. 780-451-8800-403-974-8255. Let me take a break. We'll be back right after this.
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0: Alex Pearson again today in Toronto. Lots of information bouncing around out there today on the economic front that I don't know. Some of it's important. Some of it I don't think is important. On the not important front, and maybe I'm wrong, but I'm just done. Donald Trump today was asked, there's so much Trump news out today. I think he was doing one of those things where he was sitting in the Oval Office and just fielding questions and just sort of riffing. And he was asked today about the upcoming renegotiation of the Canada-US-Mexico agreement, CUSMA, USMCA, whatever you want to call it, the free trade deal, right? And Trump said, I'm not looking to renew it. I don't care. So we don't need anything that Canada or Mexico has. I mean... All right. Okay. Whatever. He said that he said it's a good deal. It's a good deal. And the reason it's a good deal is because he wrote in there the right to terminate the agreement. He said NAFTA was the worst trade deal I've ever seen. That was the original one. This is what he said, right? He said, I made it better, but I had a right to terminate it. With NAFTA, we didn't have the right to terminate it. He says the new deal did one thing that I love. After 6 years, it comes up for renewal. I don't know that I'm going to renew it because, to be honest with you, the United States does much better, okay? We don't need anything that Canada has. We don't need anything that Mexico has, but we need everything that we have, okay? Trump says things, and unfortunately, they have massive implications because, I mean, that's just the way that it works. I don't think anybody will take that all too seriously, and we know there is work underway around the CUSMA negotiation, but it's more of the uncertainty. It is more of the chaos that has made everything so exceedingly difficult in everything, for business, for central banks, you name it, for you and me, for all of us. And today we got the Bank of Canada's latest update on what they're going to do with interest rates. Not surprisingly, they're not going to do anything with interest rates. They've announced that they are going to keep them exactly where they have been. It is the fifth month in a row that the Bank of Canada says, you know what, we're just going to sit on the sidelines and watch and wait and see how this plays out. So it's 2.25%. Like I say, it is the fifth consecutive rate announcement where they've done nothing. It was October of 25 was the last time they actually cut interest rates. And Tiff Macklem talking about it and saying, you know what, at this point in time, the thinking is, let's wait and let's see, just like it has been for a while. He said that energy prices are still a big deal. Originally, we thought it might be a short-term issue given the Iran situation. We don't know. But then they've become something more of a medium range issue, and they're worried that it could end up becoming a long-term issue, and then we do have problems.
1: Governing Council agreed to look through the war's near-term impact on inflation, but if energy prices stay high, we will not let their effects become broad-based, persistent inflation. The longer this goes, the higher energy prices are, the longer they're higher, the bigger is the risk that starts to pass through to other goods and services. And, you know, the more likely that becomes that then, you know, we need to respond.
0: Yeah, exactly, right? And they've been sort of wanting to leave themselves wiggle room and space to respond if they need to respond. And so not really taking much action at all when it comes to the Bank of Canada rate, which I think some people have been calling for. Are you going to do something? Can you do something? And you know, they want to send the message today that they're not just sitting there doing nothing. There is just so much happening. And he mentioned things like, well, the trade back and forth. And again, you've got another one from Trump today, and for what that's worth. The war, there's no question. We've seen what happens there with energy prices. AI said there's all kinds of upheaval. There's all kinds of uncertainty right now. But if we have to, we can and we will move.
1: We're going to be watching all these developments closely and assessing their implications for growth and inflation. And as the outlook evolves, we stand ready to respond as needed.
0: Okay, so there you go. If we have to, we will. He also got into that other argument that's been raging for, was it a week now? Week and a half? Whether or not Canada is in a recession. And like I've said, I mean, the economists can debate the semantics of it, is how it was characterized by Benjamin Reitzes of BMO with me this week. It's words. At the end of the day, things are bleak. Things are not good. And I think Macklem took sort of a similar approach today. He said, you know what, in terms of a recession, yeah, maybe we're not technically, as the word has become very prominent, in a recession, but...
1: Recession is not the word I would use. I would describe the economy as weak. It hasn't grown really in the last year. There's excess supply in the economy. There's slack in the labor market. We're certainly assessing that closely. And as we indicated, we're prepared to respond as needed.
0: Okay. So... again, who cares? Call it a recession. Don't call it a recession. It's bad. It's bad. All the indicators are bad. The GDP is basically just stalled, shrunk. Things are not good. He points to clear weakness in the economy. I should think so. Meanwhile, in the United States, they just hit a three-year high in inflation. Their inflation rate is now at 4.2%. And people are saying that interest rates may need to be cut in the United States. So we just need a resolution to all of these chaotic features that are now plaguing all of us. We'll take a break and be back right after this.
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19: This is Global News. It's 11:30. I'm Thomas Dias. It's 16 degrees. The Eppington Chinese Benevolent Association has issued a release saying it's withdrawing its participation from the City of Eppington Chinatown Gate Project. The association says, quote, the city's approval of an $8.7 million design at a time when Chinatown faces serious economic and social pressures demonstrates a troubling misalignment with community priorities, unquote. The CBA says it believes the funds would deliver greater public benefit if invested in initiatives that directly support residents and local businesses, adding the Chinatown Gate Project, quote, as currently directed by Councillor Ann Stevenson, fails to meet the standards of responsible stewardship, cultural authenticity, and genuine collaboration.
9: And Prime Minister Mark Carney is to chair a virtual meeting with the premiers today as his government prepares to table legislation that is expected to include a social media ban for use. Manitoba and Quebec are both working toward provincial laws banning social media for children and teens under a certain age, while other provinces have shown interest in the idea. 880 CHED News Time is 11:31.
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9: 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I'm Thomas Dias. Your next scheduled newscast is at noon on 880 CHED.

0: investigation and the details surrounding it read like a movie script. It was a complex fraud and forgery investigation involving allegations against a former commercial airline pilot. It was initiated after a regulatory review by Transport Canada into the licensing requirements and credentials of a commercial airline pilot who was working for the victim, Air Canada.
1: This is a story that has become global in the past 24 hours, and it really is kind of remarkable when you see the headline. The headline reads, "Man flew for 17 years for Air Canada without a license to do so." Now, it's a little bit more complicated than that. That was Deputy Chief of Police in Toronto, Milanovic, talking about the arrest that they've made. 59-year-old Jeffrey Wall faces fraud charges and others. Like I say, it's alleged he flew hundreds of flights, almost 1,000 flights with Air Canada, without the proper licensing for years. Domestic, international flights, piloting Air Canada's biggest planes, thousands and thousands and thousands of passengers all over the world, and the whole time he didn't have all of the licenses he needed to legally do so. He had some, and this is where it gets kind of complicated, because I think we need to make it clear that the guy knew how to fly the planes, and he proved it time and time and time again, but there are qualifications, there's licensing that needs to be done, and he, for whatever reason, it appears, according to the allegations, didn't do it. We're going to chat with Duncan D, who is the former chief operating officer at Air Canada, an aviation consultant, has been in the business a long time. Duncan, thank you for joining us. I appreciate your time as always, sir.
2: Thanks for having me, Shay. Glad to be on.
1: Like I say, this story has now made international headlines, and it is wild when you sort of read the headline, but we need to state, okay, this guy did have a commercial pilot's license. It's not like he had zero certification, training, or ability to fly these planes. He had that, right?
2: That's correct. So all commercial pilots in Canada, in order for them to be paid to do the job, have to have what's called a commercial pilot's license, which, as you said, he had. The difficulty that he's facing is to be able to be the pilot in command for the largest aircraft in Air Canada's fleet. He had to have what's called an ATPL. So it's a higher level of license, not because he couldn't fly those aircraft, but because he needed to be certified to be in command of those aircraft. So he had to be properly certified so that he could be the senior operating pilot on that flight. And that's the certification that he didn't receive, but he also produced forged documents to claim that he actually had what he didn't have.
1: So would it be he's got the operator's license, but to become the manager, you need another set of licensing, and he didn't get that? Like, and that, I mean, it doesn't matter. He didn't have it, as far as we know. And it is important. Like, you can't just get on without it, right? He should have done that.
2: That requires primarily written exams so that the regulators, in this case Transport Canada, could certify that he had the proper knowledge and skills to be able to be the pilot in command. This is a multi-layered process. So that ATPL, that license, is one layer in that process.
1: Yeah.
2: The other layers of the process are actual practical exams where he's examined by an inspector every 6 months to ensure that he is current in his skills and that he's capable of flying. And as far as we've understood, he passed all those exams without any fail. So the issue isn't that he couldn't fly. The issue is that he did not write the exams to prove that he could fly.
1: And what's the every 12-month Transport Canada check? You actually have to go for a flight, don't you? I mean, what's that one entail?
2: That's exactly it, Shay. Every 12 months, he needed to pass a check flight. So that is a flight where you have a Transport Canada inspector on the flight with you, observing how you fly to certify that you have the proper skills to be able to operate the aircraft that you're operating. He did that. He passed those. And so from a skills perspective, he appeared to have all of the skills necessary to be in command. He just did not have the written certification that he could do it legally. And that's the problem that he's now facing with the criminal charges that he's now going to have to fight in court.
1: I'll ask you to speculate here. Why would somebody do that, Duncan? Like you say, it's paperwork. Is there a cost? Is it hard? Is it really, really arduous to get that extra piece of paper? Like, why wouldn't he just do it?
2: You know, I wouldn't be speculating, but, you know, perhaps he has a learning disability, or perhaps he's just somebody who is not a good test taker, or he's somebody who doesn't like to study. And, you know, like every cheater out there, whether you're cheating in a university exam or another type of exam, you know, they try to find the easy way out. In this case, what seems to have happened, and the allegations that the police are making seem to indicate, that he actually went out of his way to find the right documentation, the right seals to be able to create these forged documents, yeah, which he presented to Transport Canada and Air Canada to prove that he did this when he actually didn't.
1: Bottom line here, do you think there was ever any risk to passengers? It sounds like by every measure, he was capable of doing the job. And as far as we know, he did it hundreds of times without incident.
2: Well, like, let me first say that this is a very, very serious matter, and I don't want to underplay the seriousness of the requirement to have the ATPL. But to reassure listeners, the Canadian air transportation system is not a single-layer safety approach. You know, there are multiple layers to ensure that aircraft are safe, that crews are safe, and that passengers are safe. And so the different layers that are involved ensured that passengers were never at risk, you know, in terms of his flying ability. But this is a serious enough matter that criminal charges have been laid, and we need to get to the bottom of this, not just to penalize this individual, but to ensure that it never, ever can happen again.
1: I think that's an interesting point here. What kind of responsibility falls on the airline or the licensing bodies, whoever that may be, that he was able to, as you say, the allegations state that he came up with some forged documents, he had some fakes, and it worked, and he was given control of this airplane with hundreds and hundreds of people on it hundreds of times. I mean, is there some work that needs to be done? Do we need to be taking a closer look at how the process works?
2: Absolutely. And I think that is something that both Transport Canada and the Canadian airline industry as a whole are going to have to deal with in the weeks and months ahead. How somebody like this, over the course of what appears to be over a decade, you know, could pull off this crime, because it is a crime. And, you know, there have to be easier ways to verify the legitimacy of these licenses, which obviously the current process failed to do. I mean, the difficulty with this situation as well is that this isn't something that happens, you know, daily. This is the first time anyone I know, and I've spoken to dozens of people in the airline industry, they've never heard of anything like this happening anywhere. And, you know, the fact that it happened indicates that something needs to be done to police these licenses in a much broader and deeper way so that it can never happen again.
1: In terms of how you go about doing that, like, Duncan, you were chief operating officer for Air Canada. I can imagine that people that are in that position that you were in for every airline, certainly in Canada, have started today double-checking and triple-checking every single pilot in their fleet, right? Like, I am sure there's a renewed interest in double-checking the documents of everybody that's flying airplanes right now.
2: Exactly. I mean, you know, you can just imagine, you know, the number of people, the number of drivers out there who potentially have false licenses.
1: Sure.
2: How do you verify the validity of those licenses on a routine basis? Now, the routine check that uncovered this forgery worked because they found him. But the fact that it didn't happen until 10 years after is the problem. And so they need to get those routine checks in a much more robust way so that it's caught much earlier than it was.
1: Yeah, exactly. It's kind of shocking that, like you say, I mean, I don't know, just tie it to a database. Put a barcode on the pilot's ID that, you know, links back to all of their current certification. And if he's forged a document, it doesn't show up in the database, and boom, that's it. It's done.
2: Exactly. But I think that, you know, the situation is such that, you know, we place so much trust in these pilots, and 99.99% of these pilots you know, repay that trust by doing everything properly.
3: Yeah.
2: One individual doing this should not taint all pilots, but what we should do is we need to find better ways to check them out.
3: Excellent point. Yeah, you're absolutely right. Let's keep it in perspective. Duncan, thanks so much. I do appreciate your time as always.
2: Thanks, Shay. Glad to be back on.
3: Yeah, you bet. Duncan D., former Chief Operating Officer, Air Canada, knows this world. But, I mean, that's the thing, right? Like, I don't think it's all that hard. Like, we all have driver's licenses, right? And we all have, like, think of the license plate on your car. And I don't know. I mean, we all know that people steal license plates. We know that people actually, back in the days of the stickers, used to steal the sticker that said your car was, your registration was current or whatever the case may be. But police officers just run the license plate number and it links back to the registry and the database. And they immediately go, vehicle is stolen. Plate doesn't belong on that car. There's a very simple check that runs back to a database and police immediately know. This is a pretty easy fix, I think. You know, if you present your driver's license to a police officer and they run the number or the barcode on your driver's license, it goes back to that same database. And if it's fake, if it's expired, if it's prohibited or whatever the case may be, the police officer knows instantly, right? Like it's not just the piece of plastic or, I don't know, in this case, the guy printed off certificates. I don't know. I don't know how he got these certificates, but it should be more than that, and it's pretty easy to make it more than that. Like every license that the pilots have has a barcode on it. You scan it, and maybe you do it every time they walk into a cockpit. You've got to scan your license to check to make sure that the pilot's up to speed and up to task, and it goes back to the database and it comes back and says, yeah, all required licenses are there and they're in good standing. It's not hard. Here's the other argument with this whole case. Can you imagine? And thank goodness it didn't happen. But can you imagine if this guy... It's not hard. Here's the other argument with this whole case. Can you imagine? And thank goodness it didn't happen. But can you imagine if this guy who allegedly faked this level of certification that you need to have in order to fly passengers on these big planes,

0: nothing happened. But if something had, you can't even imagine what the fallout would have been. I mean, and the trouble, the issues that Air Canada would be facing. And like Duncan said, I think it's fair to ask some questions of Air Canada at this point, but maybe also of, you know, Canadian Transport. Like, are you on top of this, guys? Like, who's... Ultimately, somebody needs to be double and triple checking this verification. And Steve McKinnon, who's the minister, came out yesterday and said, well, the system worked. No, it didn't. He did this for 17 years. The system would have worked if you caught him the first time he got in a cockpit without the proper licensing. After this long and this many flights and this many passengers, it's a little rich to come out and say, well, I'm really pleased that the system worked and we were able to get this guy out of there quickly, is what he said. That's not quickly. The system didn't work. Worked way too slow. 780-451-8800, 403-974-8255. Quick break. We'll be back right after this.
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1: 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The nerves. The nostalgia. This season, don't just listen to the game. 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
11: Nothing but green grass all the way to the end zone. And they're up, Edmonton. Touchdown out.
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0: This is Shea Ganem on 880 Chad. Edmonton's news. Today's talk.
1: Shea Ganem in for Alex Pearson in Toronto again today. 780-451-8800-403-974-8255. Let's take a call or two here. We've got Wade in Edmonton. Hi, Wade. You're on the air.
2: This message has been transcribed.
1: Hello. Sarah, what's... Hey, Wade, are you there?
3: Yeah, I'm there.
1: Oh, okay, sorry. Go ahead.
3: Yeah, no worries. So, I agree that this pilot circumvented the rules.
1: Yeah.
3: And should never have done that. However, he's obviously a qualified, skillful pilot because he's flown for years and had 900 flights and never had an incident.
1: Nothing.
3: The problem that I have is that we have an issue with a huge issue with our trucking industry in this country. People that are not qualified to be driving these trucks at 120 kilometers an hour plus down the highway, and they're not skilled to be able to be doing that. And I cite the Humboldt bus crash.
1: Yeah, yeah.
3: That guy had 70 violations before that even happened. Where's the policing of that industry and the unqualified people? Because there's hundreds of them.
1: Yeah, okay. I don't disagree, Wade. We've talked about that many, many times. I'll try and keep it to the issue at hand here. But no, you're right. I mean, there's been all kinds of work about that since the Humboldt bus crash. And actually, a bunch of provinces have changed the legislation and the licensing requirements and all the rest of that stuff. So that's where it's at. That's where it's at. But in reality, in the issue that we're talking about, you're right to say that in this case of this pilot, he's clearly capable of flying the plane. By all accounts, by everything we've seen and heard, he was a very, very good pilot, which is kind of, and people have, they've dug into his background a bit now, and he flew helicopters, and I mean, he was very, very skilled. He was an excellent pilot, by all accounts. He had everything he needed in order to do the job, except for that one piece of paper that you need to have if you actually want to fly a plane with passengers on it in this country. And Toronto police were saying, you can't just overlook that. You can't just say that, he's a pretty good pilot, so, he didn't have all the... No, they pointed out clearly and correctly that there's a reason we have these.
4: Our investigation has led us to believe that this was all done without the appropriate licensing. More specifically, without an airline transport pilot license. Credentials exist for a reason. As you heard from the chair, one person bypassing those credentials leads to consequences which undermines and introduces risks and impacts to our community, but also the integrity of a profession and professional systems that depend on verification and oversight. People believe that credentials mean something. And when one person circumvents that, it casts an unfair shadow on an entire profession and professionals who represent themselves with pride and professionalism.
1: That's the crux of it, right? Like, you get on an airplane, you assume the guy flying the plane or the gal flying the plane has done everything they need to do for whoever it is, the licensing bodies and the airline to look at them and say, okay, you can do this. You can conduct the job safely. Everyone's going to get where they're going. We're not going to have a catastrophe on our hands here. You can't say, oh, well, you just forgot that one piece of paper. Well, that no, you've got the regulations and everybody meets them or nobody does. So they're absolutely right. You can't let it slide. Duncan, you're on the air. Hi, Duncan.
5: Hello, sir.
1: Hi.
5: Yeah, I am an ATPL rated pilot.
1: Oh, okay.
5: And I do work in the industry. I can't say what the man did is correct.
1: Yes.
5: We all had to go through it and wrote the tests and everything else. However, all this stuff that's being harped about because of one piece of paper, the man was dangerous and everything else. You got to remember, for 17 years, and however many different airplanes he flew, he went through individual aircraft type training. Every 6 months, he's in the simulator, which has
1: every
5: to be
1: year
5: passed.
1: Someone's flying along with him. Yeah.
5: Yeah. No, I mean, there's line checks, there's training every six months, there's everything. It's being blown a little out of proportion. I mean, not having the paperwork and then getting as far as he did, I would say perhaps management should be looked at closer.
1: I think you're right. Let me ask you, as a guy who's gone through it, how do you prove it? Is it just a piece of paper that you need to provide? How does it work?
5: Well, the ATPL is it's a long time ago for me, but couple tests, and they're pretty in-depth, and it's based on how many hours you have at the time in order to be able to hold that license. And then it lets you fly airplanes over a certain weight. And you then, once you're ATPL rated, the moon, you know, you can go as heavy an airplane as the company that you're working for has.
1: Has, yeah.
5: So, yeah, without that, yeah, technically he shouldn't have been there, but he passed everything else.
1: And he still had the license to fly that plane, just not with passengers. Like, the pilot license gave him the right to fly the planes.
5: Once you get into the heavier stuff, you need an endorsement on each type that you fly.
1: Okay, gotcha.
5: Okay. So, I mean, he was a licensed pilot up to that point. There was just a couple tests that he didn't write for whatever reason. I have no idea, and I'm not condoning it. But the media is making it sound like because this guy was in here, anybody that was in the back of his airplane, you know, was going to
1: crash. At risk. And
5: he proved
1: he was capable of flying it. Yeah. Duncan, I gotta jump. I'm out of time. But no, you're great. I agree. And Duncan and I talked about that. Like, he passed all the tests. He just didn't get that one piece of paper. And it's forever a mystery as to why he didn't. But I do have to take a break. We're back after this.
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0: 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We'll be right back. 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
17: This is Global News. It's noon. I'm Thomas Dias. It's 16 degrees. Well, fire crews were called out today to a blaze involving two townhouses near 151st Avenue and 22nd Street. Eppington Fire Rescue was called in just before 9:30 this morning. One person has been treated for smoke inhalation. The Eppington Chinese Benevolent Association has issued a release saying the city's Chinatown Gate project is currently failing to meet the standards of responsible stewardship, cultural authenticity, and genuine collaboration, quote, as currently directed by Councillor Ann Stevenson, unquote. As such, the CBA says it's withdrawing its participation from the project, as it believes the funds would deliver greater public benefit if invested in initiatives that directly support residents and local businesses. The association says, quote, the city's approval of an $8.7 million design at a time when Chinatown faces serious economic and social pressures demonstrates a troubling misalignment with community priorities, unquote. Well, Eppington's mayor says the province's application process to restore photo enforcement on dangerous roads is mired with red tape. Council heard a report yesterday that each of the eight applications requires 150 pages of paperwork and will not be reviewed until September, with no timeline on a decision. While the city waits, Andrew Knack told 880 CHED Shaganum that speeding deaths will continue and the city will miss out on fine revenue that would pay for road safety initiatives.
18: We are seeing larger property taxes the last 4 years, and people don't want to see that over the next 4 years. I know I don't. It would sure be nice to have that tool so that that particular program can be funded by those breaking the rules instead of every taxpayer paying for that.
17: Knack hopes the province will look at the evidence and realize that photo radar is a useful tool and not just a, quote, cash cow. And a Senate committee report is calling for better coordination of responses to wildfire emergencies. Don Mitchell with more.
19: The recommendation is one of 15 in a report on agriculture and forestry. In a news conference in Ottawa, senators on the committee said a key concern they heard was the need for a single national point of contact to coordinate wildfire response. The report also calls on Ottawa to create a national reforestation policy to plant more trees after wildfires. Committee Chair Senator Mary Robinson told the Canadian Press they heard that Canada is the only country in the G7 that does not have a seat at the federal table, more or less, to manage, talk about, and coordinate fire response. Don Mitchell, The Canadian Press.
17: 880 CHED Sports, speaking with the Associated Press on condition of anonymity. Two people with knowledge of the discussions say the NHL's Players Association has asked the league to investigate Mike Babcock's ill-fated tenure with the Columbus Blue Jackets before Edmonton or any other NHL team can hire him as a head coach. The request follows reports that the Oilers are more than interested in hiring Babcock. Babcock resigned from the Blue Jackets in September of 2023, less than 3 months after taking the job, after his request for personal photos from players in an attempt to get to know them drew criticism as an invasion of privacy. The union reviewed the situation, but the league dropped its planned investigation of the situation when Babcock stepped down. 880 CHED News Time is 12:04.
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17: 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I'm Thomas Dias, your next scheduled newscast at 12:30 on 880 CHED.

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1: All right, 780-451-8800-403-974-8255. Those are the phone numbers. I spoke with Edmonton Mayor Andrew Knack this morning about speeding. It's become a bit of an issue in our province. Actually, it's become a pretty major issue. And there's all kinds of people who are talking about it's not good. We've got problems. We've got issues. And that includes the police services and many Alberta municipalities. If you remember, in a... how do I characterize it? In an obviously exceedingly political move where we're going to get all the low-hanging fruit we can possibly get, the province announced they are getting rid of Photorader. But they're making a whole bunch of changes. And they did. As of April 1st, 2025, it's not on highways anymore. Provincial highways, connector roads, the Henday, Stony, gone. No more Photorader. You can put it in school zones. You can put it in playground zones. You can have it in construction zones. That's it. Speed on green cameras. You know, you used to go through an intersection and they had the cameras, the red light cameras. They could also tag you for speeding through the intersection on a green light. Got rid of those. Province said what we're going to do, basically three quarters of Alberta's photo radar locations are going to be gone. We're going to get rid of them. People said when you make that change, the outcome here, well, it's not hard to tell. People will speed more. And lo and behold, people are speeding more. And like within a year, we have the province actually launching campaigns encouraging Albertans not to speed, which is kind of ironic. But now we've got the police services in both cities and all sorts of traffic safety groups coming out and saying, well, we kind of thought this would happen, and now we have the evidence to back it up, and it is happening. And like I say, this isn't an Edmonton or a Calgary-specific story. This is happening everywhere in Alberta. The chief of police in Calgary, Katie McClellan, was talking about it this week, saying, you know, we've got traffic fatalities are up. Why? Speeding.
2: You know, so far this year, 12 fatalities, 6 have been pedestrians. And even that story last week, I think it was last Thursday, 3 vehicles involved in an impaired collision over a 3-hour period. And there were 13 vehicles involved in that. And so we've done lots of work with our partners. We've been out and there's a huge media strategy. We're working with the city. We're looking at mitigation strategies. And of course, we're working with our partners in the GOA to talk about advocacy around the seizing of these vehicles. We don't have great drivers here, and we're seeing an increase in injuries and an increase in fatalities, and it's not trending in the right way.
1: Well, she's talking about working with Government of Alberta on seizing of vehicles. That's one of the strategies that Calgary police are looking at and saying, if we catch you speeding excessively, we want to be able to just take your vehicle, which is done in some other jurisdictions, because they say we don't have consequences for speeding.
2: The consequences right now haven't been much of a deterrent, so that's why we need to look at what some of those other provinces have done. So as I've said, we're working with the GOA and looking to make some amendments to the Traffic Safety Act to be able to impound and seize vehicles. But it's awareness, it's education. People need to understand when they get in their vehicles, when they're walking on the streets, that they have one goal, and that's to get to their destination safely. There's a role that we can play in this, but there's also individual responsibility.
1: Now, I'm not going to sit here and pretend that it's all speed related, right? We know, I think distracted driving becomes more of an issue every day, and it's something that we didn't talk about 10 years ago, 20 years ago, and now it's something that we talk about all the time. So that's part of it. There's more people on the road. There's lots of things that contribute to the state of driving in some of our cities, but there is no question, and now we're starting to see some of the data a year on from the change, that speeding has gone up, and that is playing a role. Joanne Wright is an Edmonton City Councillor and says, yeah, we know it is.
3: Now that we've taken out the photo radar, you know, people have no fear now. They are speeding, and they're speeding at higher rates as well. So our red light cameras can still monitor the speed, and it's been finding that people, you know, are going, you know, more than 30 kilometers an hour more over over speed limits, and that's concerning.
1: Yeah, it is concerning. And like I say, they're not allowed to send you a ticket based on that speed on green camera, but it's still there, and it's still registering the fact that people, people are still speeding. Now, 2 years ago, that would have meant you're getting a ticket in the mail. And be honest with yourself. You know for an absolute fact, you slowed down. If you knew where a photo radar location was, and you only took one ticket to learn, you didn't speed through there. So they did what they were supposed to do. But the argument, of course, is it's a cash cow. It's a cash cow. I say, good. We need more cash cows. Because if we don't have cash cows, our property taxes go up. Right? Because all of those things that cities do based on photo radar revenue still happen. They still need to be paid for. The only difference now is I got to pay for them. I'm not a speeder. People accuse me of driving like an old man. Well, I am an old man. I don't speed. So I never got photo radar tickets. I got one. I know exactly where I got it. It's coming off of the Henday onto Baseline Road. That's where they get you, right? You don't slow down quickly enough, whatever the case may be. I got nailed there once, years ago. That's the only one I've gotten. I don't know how long. Probably 20 years. But I'd be damn sure I don't speed through there anymore. And nobody does. But I remember when they put that camera in. Bunch of my friends, family who drove on that road got tickets and said, okay, wait a minute, ooh, I better adjust the way that I drive. So it worked. And if you didn't want to slow down, you didn't have to, but it was going to cost you, but it wouldn't cost me. That was the difference. I like photo radar. I say bring it back, put it everywhere. But you know how that goes. People hate it. There were people, I don't know if they still exist, there was a guy, I wanted to pull over and talk to him and say, listen, man, do you need a hobby? Do you need something to do? He would find out where the photo radar locations were, and then he would park his minivan like a block ahead of where the photo radar location was with signs and jump up and down in the street to let people know the photo radar. Like, he was that passionate about photo radar. I was like, really? Just don't speed, man. Like, and then go on and enjoy your day. Take the dog for a walk. I don't know, but he was all wrapped up in it. I wonder what happened to that guy. I hope he's okay. But I had a chance to speak with the mayor of Edmonton about this morning. I'm going to take a break. I want to get the break out of the way. And then we'll hear from Andrew Knack, because there was a presentation made to Edmonton City Council. Like I said, Calgary's dealing with it. So is Edmonton. I'm sure other municipalities are too. And they're trying to figure out what to do about this. But they got some evidence presented yesterday. And now the thing is, okay, can we get this back? We'll hear from Mayor Andrew Knack when we come back right after this.
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0: 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It's Edmonton Pride at full volume. 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

0: 780-451-8800-403-974-8255. Lots of people want to talk about speed, and I get it. We all deal with it. Get to your calls in a minute. We're going to have lots of time for your calls coming up. First of all, let's hear from the mayor of Edmonton, okay? Like I say, this is an issue all municipalities are grappling with right now. Yesterday, Edmonton City Council received a presentation from a group that's been studying this because the data's there. We can tell. We know what's going on. You can see it. It's still there. They're still gathering the evidence as to how many people are speeding and where and how much and all the rest of that stuff. So we know that it's still happening. It hasn't ended by any stretch. Of course it hasn't ended. There's no punishment. Why would it end now? So they're still doing it, and they're probably doing it even more. So what are we going to do about it is the question that politicians are trying to figure out, because it's getting bad. Got to do something.
1: Mayor Nakki, yesterday, City Council received a report on the state of safety on city streets. And I know this has been something that's been talked about before. There's obviously some concerns, and a lot of it's based around speeding and what's happening in that area. What did you hear from the Safe Mobility Strategy report? What stood out to you?
2: Well, I think what stood out to me is the sharp rise in speed on our traffic, on our streets. And that's been really troubling. And we've seen this trend just in the last few years. And that's after having made some significant progress. So if you look from 2015 to about 2023, you had been seeing steady reductions in the number of fatalities on our streets. And in the last couple of years, they've been increasing quite substantially. And this is a direct result of higher speeds on our streets now.
1: Now, the report shows that things changed, right? And we know what happened when things changed. That was the removal of photo radar. Was that conclusion drawn? Is that sort of where the assumption we're operating under here?
2: And it's not even an assumption. Actually, the University of Alberta did an independent study on this and clearly determined that the removal of photo radar is a major contributor to the higher speeds on our streets. And so it is having a direct correlation. And this is not just us suggesting it. It's clear studies. And I mean, it's something we've known for a long time. I know there's always been this sort of assumption with some folks that, oh, photo radar is just a cash cow. It doesn't have anything to do with safety. But the U of A has been studying this for longer than I've been on city council. And they have had numerous reports, but this most recent one makes it exceptionally clear that this was never about the revenue part. This was actually about safety, and now it's having a real impact on our streets. More people are losing their lives on our streets.
1: So I know there is a request going to the city to say we need to bring it back, at least in some locations, which is something that is allowed under the legislation if you can make a case for it. Will the city be appealing to the province saying we need to bring this back in as much as possible? I'm sure you'd like to see it brought back the way it used to be, but where does that stand?
2: Yeah, because I think right now the process is quite cumbersome. It's it feels like there's a lot of red tape. We heard yesterday during that report that each red light camera we want to add back in requires about 150 pages of information submitted to the provincial government. And we've been told on just the 8 locations that have been requested for that, they still won't even review that information until September. Who knows when a decision will be made? That is a very red tape heavy approach. And I think when you have clear data, particularly from an independent group like the university, right? This isn't just the city doing the study, although these are traffic engineers and I trust them. But when you have folks from the outside doing this work, I think this is one of those examples where, you know, we've heard the minister in other files talk about making data-informed decisions. I think the data is overwhelmingly clear that there is a massive safety impact. And yes, let's make sure we work on the few municipalities in the province that maybe weren't using it as effectively as they should have been. Let's make sure there is still clear reporting, but let's not throw out this entire tool as we have. Let's bring it back so that we can increase safety on the streets. The number of people traveling 20 or 30 kilometers over the speed limit now has grown substantially in the last few years.
1: You know, you mentioned the cash cow piece of it, and yeah, a lot of people do view it that way, and I'm one to say, good. That's not a bad thing. It's a voluntary tax. If you don't want to pay it, it's easily avoided. You choose to pay that if you want. You don't have to, and that is a lot of what funds traffic safety programs, there's a value in it, isn't there?
2: There is, and I personally with you. I very much subscribe to that from a personal perspective. I do think from a governance perspective, that's not the best answer in the world. And that's why the research and the data is so important, because not only is it this voluntary tax, as you would call it, and not only has that funding only ever gone towards traffic safety, not the general revenue, Now we also have clear data, clear studies that show the safety impact. So while I agree with you, I'm glad we also have data that can back that up, and we can share that with Edmontonians. So it's a both and in my mind.
1: Because in reality, those traffic programs still need to be funded. And I know some of the councillors were making this case yesterday. So if we don't have that revenue from the quote unquote cash cow, we're still going to have to do it, which means your property taxes are going to have to go up, right? I mean, it has to be paid for.
2: Correct. And this is why I've always been a fan of the way the city of Edmonton had set it up, because photo radar revenue went exclusively to traffic safety infrastructure. And that to me is the right approach at a time where, you know, we are seeing larger property taxes the last 4 years, and people don't want to see that over the next 4 years. I know I don't. It would sure be nice to have that tool so that that particular program can be funded by those breaking the rules instead of every taxpayer paying for that, when this is still a smaller number of people who are causing this harm on our streets. I'm not sure why it's fair that every taxpayer is paying for that versus those who are choosing to break the rules.
1: I know the city of Calgary shares many of these concerns, and the police service in Calgary is talking a lot about speed down there being an issue. Is there an opportunity, do you think, maybe the call gets loud enough you can actually persuade the government to make change? Like, where do you think we are in terms of, I know you'd like to see it come back, how likely is that? Where do we go from here?
2: Well, you know, you're right. This isn't just the cities asking for it. It's for the police services across this province that are asking for it. These are the people in charge of our safety. And when they're saying it makes sense to have this tool available as well, you've got to imagine there's so many voices, particularly from those who are protecting us, who are in charge of safety, asking for it, that you would hope there would be a reconsideration, especially with the data that we are seeing now. We have enough data since the removal of this tool to show how much it's impacting safety. And so, again, at the end of the day, all of us as elected representatives, when we're presented with clear evidence like this, I think it's incumbent on us to take a step back and say, hey, we might have had the right approach. We were in the right place. Our hearts were in the right place when this decision was made. Sadly, it's not turning out the way we want. We're seeing more people die on our streets. We need to make a different decision. That's what I think every elected official should be able to do, is say, hey, that it isn't working.
1: Yep.
2: Well, let's make a change.
1: Mayor Nack, I agree with you on this one. Thanks so much for your time. I appreciate it.
2: Thank you. You have a great day.
1: We'll talk to you later. Edmonton Mayor Andrew Nack. I do agree with him. We need it back. We need photo radar back, not only to reduce the amount of speeding on city streets, which it obviously does, let's be honest, but also so I don't have to pay more property tax to fund safety and law enforcement programs. $28 million the city of Calgary figured they lost from this program. It's a lot of dough. You know what? You're paying it. So should we bring it back? 780-451-8800-403-974-8255. Let's get started on all these phone calls. Mike in Edmonton, you're on the air. Hi, Mike.
3: Hey, Jay. It's so good to hear you. I love your show.
1: Oh, thank you.
3: I
1: appreciate it.
3: Once before, like a year ago, but this one comes close to the heart.
1: Okay.
3: So you may remember, if you've heard of this or not, but on Anthony Henday, back on February 6, 2026 this year, a young lady was stalled on the side of the Henday in the off lane.
1: Okay.
3: And she needed her tire changed. And so she called her dad. And her dad's name is Paul. And Paul went to go and change the tire. But because of speed, a person was going so fast that they were actually swerving into that lane, which was the shoulder, mm-hmm. you know what I mean?
1: Yeah.
3: And crashed into them.
1: Yes, I remember that.
3: And it was her name is Victoria Fortuna. She is a student at McEwen. And unfortunately, she is not able to continue her studies because she's been in the hospital since.
1: Wow.
3: So she has been recovering. However, she had both her legs amputated because of this.
1: What?
3: And unfortunately, Paul lost his life that night. And so speed does kill.
1: Yep.
3: And I'm all for photo radar if it can prevent things like this happening.
1: Yeah. No,
3: and I
1: of course.
3: Know it can. So here's my question for you, Shay.
1: Yeah.
3: So October 19th, we're going to be answering quite a few questions. So I'm thinking, let's get this on there too. And here's the thing. If I started a petition for Photo Radar, how many signatures do you think I would need?
1: Oh, boy.
3: Like 400,000, 500,000 just to get it?
1: No. They lowered it. I think you would probably need somewhere closer to 200,000, 175.
3: Okay. And do you think there's 200,000 of us in Alberta that would sign it?
1: Might be. You don't got a lot of time is the only issue. But you know what? I'm not saying no. I think, Mike, you might be able to.
3: And can you do one of those petitions and submit it by using change.org or
1: no? I think you actually have to get it approved. The question has to be approved by Elections Alberta. It has to be done that way, and they'll give you all the rules on it.
3: There's a process you need to go through. Said, final question, Shay.
1: Yeah.
3: I know I could get the support from the NDP, for example, MLA Janice Irwin from Edmonton,
1: mm-hmm.
3: but can you think of any of the UCP that would
1: No, I don't think so. I mean, that the government position was we're getting rid of it. Mike, I've got to get to a break, but I think that would be a tough sell because if they made the decision to get rid of it. So I think, you know, they would be contradicting their own changes. That would be tough to do, but you might get 200,000 Albertans. I wouldn't guarantee it, but you might. Okay, I've got to take a break for the news. We're back with more calls right after this.
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15: This is Global News. It's 12:30. I'm Thomas Dias. It's 16 degrees. Edmonton police say a report of a man in medical distress around 4 a.m. today led to a 22-year-old man being declared dead outside of a home near 124th Street and 109th Avenue. It's being investigated as a suspicious death, with the EPS homicide section taking over the case. Investigators would like to hear from anyone with helpful dash cam or doorbell camera footage in the area area between 2 a.m. and 4 a.m. today. Well, a trial date has been set for the suspect connected with the Lapu Lapu Festival attack in B.C. Adam Kaijilo is facing 11 counts of second-degree murder in a 2025 attack in Vancouver. Today, the B.C. Supreme Court set a trial date of April 19, 2027. The attack, in which an SUV sped through a crowded East Vancouver street, took place last year on April 26. 880 CHED News Time is 12:31.
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15: 880 CHED weather at 16 degrees, still 2 degrees away from our expected high for the day with a few scattered showers and the risk of a late-day thunderstorm. I'm Thomas Dias. Your next scheduled newscast at 1 o'clock on 880 CHED. I said-

0: 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Edmonton's News. 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
1: Sign a petition to bring back photo radar. You bet I would. 780-451-8800-403-974-8255. I don't know if you can get a petition started, completed, counted, verified in time for October 19th. I think they usually, what do they give you, 90 days to do it? You get a 90-day timeline. So let's say it takes till July 1 just to get it through the process. And then you got July, August, September. Maybe. I don't know. If you do, let me know. Logan in Calgary, you're on the air. Hi, Logan.
2: Hey, Shay. Hey. So, I hate it when Danielle Smith's government is right, but I actually firmly agree with her on this one.
1: Do you really? Why?
2: Well, okay, so speed on green cameras that are also red light cameras.
1: Yeah.
2: There's been multiple studies done that have shown that it actually increases accidents in those specific spots, because people will be going up to them and the yellow will hit, right?
1: Hammer,
2: and then they think, oh, I gotta give it, and then they give the gas and they're like, oh no, I'm gonna get a red light camera. They hit their brake and then bang. And then second off, it's not really a full photo radar ban. I see photo radar every day driving up and down the Deerfoot. And to add everything else up, the province has said that municipalities can apply to have it reinstated in certain areas. And in Calgary alone, there's been three that have been approved, with multiple more being asked for right now. Like, this isn't photo radar really doesn't do much except for give you a fine, right? Like, there's no license deduction from on your points, anything like that. Like, there's no reason the cops can't just stand there with a radar gun still, and they should. That's just as effective, if not more effective, because
1: you could
2: lose your license, right?
1: No, you're right, Logan, but here's the thing. Have you called a cop because somebody's broken into your car or broken into your garage recently? Have you, or for something like that? Because the cops will tell you, we don't have time to come out and see you, right? Now you want to take more of those cops and have them running photo radar traps when they could have photo radar do it.
2: I disagree. Like, if the photo radar cops aren't doing anything anymore, then have them do it.
1: Those aren't cops. Like, those aren't cops. Those are people who sit in a vehicle. They have to have a certain... They have to be, like, I can't remember what the certification is.
2: You see my point. So I would personally vote to have it still stay gone. And like I said, I don't really like it when I agree with Danielle Smith, but on this one, I do.
1: Okay, I appreciate it. I disagree. I don't agree with you, and I don't see your point. I mean, those aren't police officers. And here's the thing. Now, we already complained that police officers, you know, take too long. They're overwhelmed. They can't keep up. Now we're going to have them out running radar traps. No, we don't need to. And you know what? To say that, oh, you don't get any demerits, it's just a fine, it's just a cash cow, it doesn't work. Nonsense. You know full well that you come to know where photo radar is in whatever city in this province you live in, and you damn sure don't speed in that area. So it works. It makes people slow down. It really does. Darren in Canmore, you're on the air. Hi, Darren.
3: Shay, I kind of agree with you, because I am one of the biggest offenders back by 2015, 2019 at least. I had anywhere from $600 to $900 from red light cameras and all those other places.
1: Yeah.
3: Even coming in and you'd see those guys parked on the Hyundai. And it took me a lot of money to learn that lesson, but I did learn that lesson. I would, if that young man wants to start a petition to get it back in, I say, you're darn right.
1: There you go.
3: And it does. It just takes people a while, and it takes them, sometimes you got to take people's money away for them to learn, and I learned.
1: There you go.
3: I was taking my own money away.
1: He's a reformed speeder. Now, there you go. Okay. I appreciate it, Darren. He would sign a petition to bring back photo radar. So would I. Bruce in High River, you're on the air. Hi, Bruce.
4: Hi, I read a statistic someplace, I don't know if it's true or not, that it really doesn't reduce speed at all. They said the only improvement was at some intersections where they had it. So I'm wondering, if, you know, they're using the argument that it reduces speed and it's for safety. I think it's just for revenue. If they really wanted to slow people down, they could have, you know how they have them portable speed things that didn't tell you how fast you're going.
1: Yeah.
4: Have one of them 200 yards before an intersection, and if somebody trips the speed thing, the light automatically cycles yellow red. That's going to slow people down. That's going to stop accidents. This is it's darn well it's just revenue producing. It has nothing to do with really slowing anybody down or making.
1: How can you say that, Bruce? Do you know where photo radar locations are used to be in High River? Did you speed in those areas, Bruce?
4: No, but I don't speed that much anyway.
1: Okay,
4: is, statistically, they said the only ones that really made any difference were the ones at the intersection. So I'll give and take. But by the time, most people don't even know they've been hit when they get a ticket, right? So
1: true, until afterwards. Yeah, that's true.
4: Yeah, that's right. So it didn't slow them down at all at the time. If they see a cop car coming the other way, no matter where that cop car is going, they're going to slow down.
1: Yep,
4: so
1: you're right.
4: I think having more police cars on Deerfoot, stuff like that, whatever they're doing, is going to slow more people down than photo radar.
1: You're absolutely, Bruce, there's no doubt. We all see a police officer and we drive like, you know, we're taking our driver's exam. You're right. However, then you're asking police officers to spend their time enforcing speeding, and we'll complain and whine and moan because they don't come out and see us when somebody breaks into our car or whatever the case may be because they're too busy, right? So you can't, that's a trade-off. And if you're willing to make it, that's okay. I'm not. I think it makes more sense to just have photo radar and then we don't have to worry about that. But the study shows, and the one that was presented to the city of Edmonton yesterday shows that it does cause a reduction in speeding. And just logically speaking, of course it does. Like you said, you know where the photo radar locations were in High River and you didn't speed there. Maybe the first time you did, but once you've got that, you don't anymore. I mean, that literally slowed you down. Eric in Calgary are on the air. Hi, Eric.
5: Hey, Shay, I find it incredulous that there are individuals that can say that these measures, whether it is photo radar or having a cop car with photo radar in there, does not work. Just take a look at the number of pedestrian fatalities. I don't know how many times I will stop for a pedestrian and some bozo either beside me or coming the other way
1: blast through.
5: Just keeps going because they're in a 50 zone and they're doing 70. And the roads are far more congested than they were 5 years ago.
1: Yeah.
5: You know, when Danielle Smith, and I do support her, but when she said, you know, if you're going to have photo radar, you got to have a great big yellow tag on the side of it. I completely disagree with that. And the same thing goes for not having photo radar at high collision intersections. I mean, just look at the carnage on the roads. I mean, my wife just did a GoFundMe for a young girl whose father was lost, and she lost both legs because of speeding in Edmonton.
1: Yeah, we just talked to somebody about the same case. Yeah, absolutely, Eric. I know. Like, yeah.
5: When is the stupidity out there going to end? And I hope you call these people out because they're full of crap. You've just presented the evidence that the mayor had. We've got the fatalities.
1: Oh, yeah,
5: we've got the hit and runs. It's all there.
1: It's all there. There's no arguing about it anymore. The data shows it. You're 100%, Eric. And I asked the mayor, are we operating in the assumption? There's no assumption. It's data-driven. It's evidence-based. We know it. We're not. This isn't an assumption at this point. We know. It's been proven. Studies show. Tesla Jim in Calgary, you're on the air. Hey, Jim.
6: So, I don't... Why the job of the government is to protect the people. We don't need a petition on this. Personally, I think photo radar tickets should be 50% more than you get a ticket from a police officer, because you don't get demerits.
1: That's right,
6: It should be considered a sin tax.
1: A bonus, yeah.
6: I mean,
1: yeah. That's exactly what it is, Jim.
6: If you don't want to speed, if you don't want a ticket, then don't speed. I mean, in Edmonton, they made them paint the all of the photo radar cars like some bright green.
1: Well, you could see them from space, Jim. You could see them from a million miles away.
6: So it's like, I mean, at some point in time, we just need to make some decisions here that are for the best for the people. The silent majority wants it. It's known. And the other thing they should be, take the car away. Also, take the car away for these license plate hiding things. I wanted to report
1: an
6: impaired driver the other day. I couldn't even read the license plate
1: because
6: it had one of those hiding things. So I was like, no, it's the roads are there to be for the rules to be followed so that everybody can get to where they're going in a one piece. You drive 110 and you drive 110. And the other thing is, if these speeders are usually lane changing like crazy and aggressive drivers.
1: Yeah, no, you're right.
6: Somebody who's speeding down Deerfoot Trail is lane changing like an idiot.
1: And we don't do it with any other law to say, oh, come on, why are you enforcing that law? Because it's a law.
6: And the other thing is, a traffic stop is very unsafe, especially on Deerfoot.
1: Especially for the cop,
6: It's not a safe thing to pull somebody over when everybody else, that thing is jammed, and you're going to pull somebody over on that road. It's not good.
1: Yeah, no, I hear you, Jim. Yeah, I agree with you. Yeah, you're right. And I'm glad you mentioned those license plate things. If I was a cop, this is how petty I am. I see those guys. Like, you're not allowed to put anything over your license plate that blocks photo radar. I don't know why anybody would now since we don't have photo radar. But anyway, I would be waiting at the end of the driveway, just like Tony Soprano. You know when Tony used to leave the house and the FBI was sitting there waiting at the end of the driveway? That would be me. And if you've still got that thing, it's a ticket every single day until you get rid of it. It's just, it drives me crazy. 780-451-8800-403-974-8255. I've got to take a break. More of your calls, and we come back after this.
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0: Not a lot of opposition on the phone lines to bringing back Photo Radar. I don't think it'll happen, at least not under this government. They mean that was one of their promises to get rid of it, and they did. So I don't think they're going to backtrack now, but I know there's police agencies within the province and some city council saying, boy, I really wish you would, because it's a bit of a mess out there. What do you think? Let's go to Jeff, who is in Sherwood Park. Hi, Jeff.
1: Hey, how's it going, Shay?
0: Good, how are you?
1: Good. So, a couple things. First one is, the photo radar, it's a bit of a cost-benefit analysis deal, because you can still put a photo radar in a school zone.
0: Yes.
1: But not enough people break the law for it to be worthwhile.
0: True, yeah.
1: It'll cost money. So what the municipalities end up doing is putting it in the sneaky places where there's
0: fair.
1: A speed change or where,
0: You're right.
1: So if it was done properly,
0: yes.
1: I think it would have more support. But it's always been a cash cow. Like, it was always part of the city budget. Like, $40 million was part of what they were getting. So so it shouldn't be about the money. If it was more transparent, more about the safety, then people would be more willing to do it. And I think we would have less resistance to that.
0: Jeff, I think that's a really good point. And we all know, like I say, I got nailed coming off the Henday onto Baseline. That's the one and only ticket I've gotten probably 20 years. And it's not about safety. It's two high-speed roads merging onto one another. There's no intersections. There's no reason for it other than they're going to nail you because the speed changes and you might not slow down fast enough. And you're right. Those ones are irritating and clearly about revenue and not about safety. If you get rid of those, I think you're right. It makes a lot more sense and people would be less angry about it. That's a fair point.
1: Got it. Okay, have a great day.
0: Yeah, thanks, Jeff. It's true. And there's other ones, and we all know them, and there's been big fights, and everybody knows, and they get angry about it. You're coming off from 100 down to 80 or 80 down to 60 or whatever the case may be. You don't do it fast enough, and bang, you get nailed. There's no intersection. There's nobody coming in or out of traffic. There's really no safety argument to be had. It's strictly about the cash revenue. I get it. You're right. You could get rid of that, and that would change the argument somewhat. Debbie in Calgary, you're on the air. Hi, Debbie.
2: Hi there. Just a few comments on we travel Australia a lot. And in Australia, they have cameras everywhere. Their highways are loaded, but they move the cameras around. So there may be a box, but there's nothing happening for that day or that week.
0: Okay.
2: So the investment is not as high as it would be if you have to put a camera in every box at the same time. So and when people say it's a cash cow, well, I'm sorry, the sign is posted to reduce the speed. If you don't listen, you know what the outcome is. So whether it's a cash cow, getting more income, it's supporting the police force, which we need more money to support the police force. So either the tax. So I agree with that. Also impounding vehicles, you do more than 20. Your vehicle gets impounded till you have your court date, and then there's the

0: big fine for that. The same thing with fines. If we're finding that people, oh, they're slowing down where there's a camera, double the fine, and eventually people figure it out. So those are my comments. I'm full agreement. Too many people are killed.
1: Yep.
0: Too many accidents, which are totally avoidable. The other is pedestrians. We don't hear more from the police officers when there's a pedestrian killed. That I see 99% of the people crossing, they got their head on the phone.
1: They act like they're a little immune because they're in a crosswalk. Yeah, I hear you.
0: Yeah, you should be watching that crosswalk all the way till you get across, making sure you have eye contact with that driver. And kids and people do not do that any longer. They just think, but if they travel the world, they'll find out that...
1: We do take it for granted. Absolutely right. Yeah, you take your life in your hands when you're trying to cross the street in other countries. That's a very good point. I know the case, the Calgary Police Initiative is coming from, because if I remember correctly, and I could be wrong, but the case was somebody caught doing 120 and a 60. And drunk, if I remember correctly, sort of where police are saying, we got to do something here. Like, we should be able to just say, that's it. You're done driving. We're not going to be driving anymore. Seems like a no-brainer to me. Mark in Edmonton, you're on the air. Hi, Mark.
2: Hello. I think a lot of people might not like what I'm going to say. I drive 75,000 or more kilometers a year in the city. Mm-hmm. I sometimes have had over $1,000 worth of photo radar, but almost never more than 12 kilometers an hour over.
1: Yeah, yeah.
2: I'm all for it if it's like 15 or
1: under. Sure.
2: And I am seeing so many people like double the speed limit.
1: Yeah. Yeah, that's a fair point. Yeah, you do get them sometimes for like 5, 10K above, and it's like, oh boy, that's a little nitpicky.
2: And I have heard some police recently say similar things, that maybe, I think even today, 20 or more, and give it to them, I think.
1: Yeah, that's a fair point, Mark, yeah. Okay, I'm going to try and get more calls, and we're running out of time fast, so I'm going to try and squeeze in as many as I can here. Alan in Calgary, you're on the air. Hi, Alan.
3: Yeah, I just want to make a quick comment. I think, you know, people who think this is a cash cow are, you know, it's totally wrong. It's plain and simple. If you're speeding, you get caught, you pay the fine.
1: Sure.
3: It's not a cash cow. Just pay attention. Don't speed. Speed kills.
1: Alan, I'm with you.
3: Thank you.
1: Yeah, no, I'm with you. Even if you say it's a cash cow and you're trying to soak me first, yeah, well, then it's the easiest problem in the world to solve. Do the speed limit. It's not a worry. You don't even have to give it a thought. Do the speed limit. You will never, ever, ever be the victim of a cash cow. I promise you. Stephen and Leduc, you're on the air. Hi, Stephen.
4: Thanks, Jay. Thanks for the call.
1: Caller,
4: three calls back made my point about more discretion where they set up the radar. And my point is this. Up in Edmonton here, if you're located in Edmonton, we got 91st Street and 34th Ave. That's a cameraed intersection.
1: Yeah.
4: Okay, so I think there's a callous disregard for the driver in that particular intersection. I'm sure there's another few around town they do the same way. And my point is this. When you can start that intersection on a green light and be the first car to be making a left-hand change.
1: Yeah.
4: Now, I've seen people... try to beat that intersection, especially older people, try to cut and make that left turn because they're in fear of getting a ticket on from the camera sitting on the 34th Ave there. They'll do moves that they would not necessarily do if they weren't in fear of a ticket. Now, I've seen people on snowy roads, icy roads. I drive that road every day. I see them try to pull out, and sometimes they lose their traction. The fear of the ticket puts them in danger.
1: Yeah.
4: Now the other thing is, I asked the police about that situation. I had a guy, a policeman right behind me. I stopped, got out of my car, and actually went, said, what do you do here? I don't want to get a ticket, but I cross this intersection.
1: Yeah.
4: I can start on a green light, but before the traffic flow will allow me to make my turn, it's already turned amber, mm-hmm. and somebody's still trying to come through. So exercising and driving to the letter of the law, it does not allow me to make that turn with that length of time on that light. So the policeman told me, he said, don't enter the intersection on a stale green. Well, even entering on a stale green, you've got a situation where you're in fear of the ticket because traffic won't clear before you get through. So I think the caller a few calls back made the point they have to study this more.
1: Yeah.
4: And make sure they're not putting people in danger.
1: Yeah, that's a fair point. And I'm out of time, but people hammer on the brakes too because they don't want the red light camera, and it might be safer to just go through. I think those are fair points. We're out of time, guys. I'm sorry, but we're back tomorrow starting at 10. We'll talk to you then. Peace and love.
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21: This is Global News. It's 1 o'clock. I'm Thomas Dias. It's 16 degrees.
0: The EPS homicide section has taken over the case after a 22-year-old man was declared dead outside of a home near 124th Street and 109th Avenue around 4 a.m. today. Investigators would like to hear from anyone with helpful dash cam or doorbell camera footage in the area between 2 a.m. and 4 a.m. The discovery was made after officers responded to a report of a man in medical distress, with the death considered suspicious. An autopsy has yet to be scheduled. A fire today in Northeast Eppington involved two townhouses. The crews have been busy at the scene near 151st Avenue and 22nd Street. The blaze began shortly before 9:30. One person was treated for smoke inhalation. The cause of the fire has yet to be determined. Police and schools in Camrose, southeast of Eppington, are conducting an investigation into social media content at Camrose Composite High School. Police say content involves group chat messages from last fall. It includes what police describe as deeply concerning and harmful language directed at girls at the school. After complaints about how seriously the police are taking the investigation, Camrose police say, quote, "This matter is being taken very seriously and is being address through a comprehensive police investigation, school-based processes, and appropriate supports," unquote. Back home now, where the Eppington Chinese Benevolent Association has issued a release saying it's withdrawing its participation from the City of Eppington Chinatown Gate project. The association says, quote, "The city's approval of an $8.7 million design at a time when Chinatown faces serious economic and social pressures demonstrates a troubling misalignment with community priorities," unquote. The CBA says it believes the funds would deliver greater public benefit if invested in initiatives that directly support residents and local businesses, adding the Chinatown Gate project, quote, "as currently directed by Councillor Ann Stevenson, fails to meet the standards of responsible stewardship, cultural authenticity, and genuine collaboration." Well, Eppington Mayor Andrew Knack says a road safety report presented to council yesterday lays out clearly that the provincial ban on photo radar is making our roads more dangerous. With most of Eppington's traffic deaths linked to speeding, the city has applied for exemptions to the ban. But Knack told 880 Ched's Shea Ganim that the province's current process is really cumbersome.
2: We heard yesterday during that report that each red light camera we want to add back in requires about 150 pages of information submitted to the provincial government. And we've been told on just the eight locations that have been requested for that, they still won't even review that information until September. Who knows when a decision will be made?
0: Knack says given the mounting evidence from both the city and the University of Alberta, he's hopeful the province will change course on photo radar. 880 Ched Sports, the NHL Players Association, has reportedly asked the league to investigate Mike Babcock's ill-fated tenure with the Columbus Blue Jackets before Edmonton or any other NHL team can hire him as a head coach. That's according to two people with knowledge of the discussions who spoke with the Associated Press on condition of anonymity. The request follows reports that the Oilers are ready to hire Babcock. He resigned from the Blue Jackets in September of 2023, less than 3 months after taking the job, after his request for personal photos from players in an attempt to get to know them drew criticism as an invasion of privacy. The union reviewed the situation, but the league dropped its planned investigation when Babcock stepped down. 880 Ched News Time is 104.
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0: Well, I'm back, everybody. I was off yesterday, and before we get into what's coming up on the show today, I wanted to tell you we're very excited here about what's coming down the pike on Friday. We have been trying to get this this person, this hero, on the Ben Mulrooney Show, and let's listen to a little bit of you might recognize who this is if we play this audio.
1: So for me, when I look back, I didn't do anything by myself in life. I did it with a team around me. And so it's important that you find what you're passionate about, but you share those passions with others, because you're going to find that they're going to help you to achieve them. And that's exactly what's happening for the four of us in this capsule right now.
0: Yeah, if you didn't guess, that is a Canadian hero, astronaut Jeremy Hansen, one of four people who's traveled deeper into space than any human beings previous. Very, very excited to be spending some time with him here on the Ben Mulrooney Show. That is on Friday, so look out for that. Now, yesterday, I wasn't here. I was in Montreal for a Q&A with a gentleman by the name of Dan Senor. He's a fantastic podcaster. He spent some time working for the U.S. government, and we had a great chat, but it was the conversation that happened beforehand that that really struck me, because this was for Ben-Gurion University, which is a university in Israel, in the south of Israel. And on October 7th, 2023, they saw a hollowing out of their student body. So many of their students found themselves dead or kidnapped or killed that day. And one of those people was a young woman by the name of Noah Argamani. And you may recognize her face. Her mom is Chinese, her dad's Israeli. She was in the Israeli Navy. She was studying to be a coder, and she got kidnapped on a motorcycle, and her face became one of the faces of that tragic day. And her mom was dying of terminal brain cancer, and she was rescued to great fanfare 3 weeks before her mother passed away. And now she has decided to use this new platform that she has to be an advocate and to speak out. And she did so with such poise and peace yesterday that I was really hoping that that's what we would be talking about today. Instead, we have to talk about, we have to have a difficult conversation about racism, because of the judgment that came down in the state of Texas when teenage track star Carmelo Anthony was found guilty of murdering another high school track meet student at a track meet, was stabbed him with a knife. And the court case was playing out in real time. What was happening in the courtroom, very different than what was playing out outside the court. It has become something that I don't think is helpful, and I think it's become about something it shouldn't be about, which is race. We're not going to do that. Let me just, for those of you who don't know what happened at a track meet, and it was a rainy day. The Austin Metcalf, the victim, his team had a tent, and Carmelo Anthony, who was not part of that team, walked under the tent and hung out in the tent. Now, I have not played a lot of competitive sports growing up. I've been part of enough to know, if you're not part of the team, you're going to be treated differently than if you're on the team. It's about a team, not about a race. It's about the tribe of the team. And this guy, Carmelo, was told, get out. And he said, make me, more or less, make me. And they started saying, like, get out. He said, well, touch me and see what happens, said Carmelo. Well, he got touched by Austin Metcalf. And what happened was he received a knife through the heart. And Austin Metcalf died at a time where he should have been sprinting towards, you know, the end of a race. So this guy was charged with murder, and you would think pretty easy. What are you doing with a knife at a track meet? What are you doing antagonizing competitors at a competition? A lot of bad decisions made by a guy. The worst decision was, you know, murdering somebody. However, it got turned into a racial incident. It shouldn't have anything to do with race. And yet it became about race. And let's listen to a little bit of a reporter who was talking about Austin Metcalf's family when they were giving their victim impact statements.
2: During victim impact statements, Austin's mother, Megan, said, quote, "My son was murdered. He didn't just die. He was taken from us just as he was starting to live." She turned her attention directly to Anthony and said, "You should feel lucky because I've been sentenced to a life without my son." Austin's father, Jeff, said, quote, "We were robbed. If you ask me what my son's death did to me, I would tell you it destroyed the person I used to be." Going on to say, part of him is still stuck in that moment and can't understand how people go on living shouting. It's rage, pure, unfiltered rage, before slamming his fist on the witness stand. The entire time, Anthony had his head down, except when Hunter Metcalf asked him to look at him during his victim impact statement. Anthony did look up briefly, and Hunter went on to say, quote, "Eventually you will be forgotten, but my brother's legacy will never be forgotten."
0: Outside of the courtroom, it was all about race. It's fascinating to me. All about race. It was all about black people were standing with black people and white people standing with white people. And that's not what this case was about at all. Just listen to this one woman who is a Carmelo supporter and a mother, and she has a particular question on her mind.
3: What do you want us to do? What do you want us to do at this point? What? I'm lost for words. I don't know what to do. I got five boys. I don't know. I ain't got nothing to tell them no more. You can't walk away no more.
0: Okay, so that's the question. Here is the answer to that question given by a TikToker by the name of Jeffrey Mead, who happens to be black, kind of important in this context. Let's listen to his answer to that question.
4: She's overreacting to a situation that she does not need to be reacting to in this way. It makes her look goofy, uneducated, ignorant, and stupid. It's annoyingly painful to watch. Especially as an athlete, high school, college, you don't bring knives to sporting events. Yeah, can young men get physical? Yes. I was an athlete, been there, done that, but we were never bringing knives around. Even teams I could not stand, I never dreamed about bringing a knife. I guess black parents need to teach their children about things like this because, yeah, you bring a knife to defend yourself, but now you're possibly going to jail for the rest of your life. He was not about to be beaten to death at that track meet, and there's no need for him to have a knife. But rather than acknowledging the uncomfortable truths and realities of the situation, we just want to claim and play victim. And what am I going to tell my boys now? Tell your boys to not bring knives to track meets. Tell your boys to hang around with good people, make good decisions.
0: It was always going to get ugly. It feels to me, though, that either social media or invisible hands were orchestrating this stoking of the racial rage and applying the indignance that was appropriate in a lot of other circumstances onto a situation for which it is completely ill-suited. Completely ill-suited. When Cardi B posts, what does she say? It's a little too small for me. It says, wow. It says something about, this is not, wow, just freaking disgusting. This is not justice. This is trying to make an example. Talking about how this guy who murdered somebody in cold blood is going to be spending his life in prison. Well, it is justice if you look at it from the perspective of the family of the victim. And it is, and making an example of him is part of justice. Reminding people, if you stab somebody and you kill somebody, you will be punished to the fullest extent of the law. Making an example of this boy, who is now a man, is absolutely part of justice. Because if you didn't, I promise you, there would be people who felt that they had license to do this in the future. This should have nothing to do with race. This should have to do with the fact that one boy lost his life because another boy stabbed him. And, you know, I know that in Canada, we oftentimes don't think that the punishment fits the crime. This punishment absolutely fits the crime. It has nothing to do with race whatsoever. And anybody who tries to make it about race is trying to bring us back to a place that is trying to bring us 30 years in the past. We're not there anymore. We've made too much progress. A lot of road to hoe before we get to some sort of promised land. But this, trying to position the murderer as the victim, that doesn't work for me. We're going to take a quick break, but when we come back, it has been a very bad week for race and immigration and migrant issues. Nowhere is it more evident than in Ireland. And in America, more race finger pointing. Let's take a look.
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1: All right, here is something that is, some people are going to turn this into a hot take. Open borders has been a disaster. Unmitigated, unchecked immigration has been a disaster. It's been a disaster that has broken the consensus in this country, where you could be far left all the way to the far right, and we all agreed immigration has made this country what it is. And then Justin Trudeau came in and said, no need to do it the way we used to. We're going to lead with our hearts open and our borders open. And we've discussed those problems here. The UK has had the exact same problem. I would say it's actually worse. And Northern Ireland, if you're unfamiliar, is, yes, it's on the island of Ireland, but it's not the Republic of Ireland, which is an independent nation. It is part of Great Britain, which means if you arrive on a boat in the south of England, you can cross over to Northern Ireland. You're in the same country. And last week, people were horrified at the video of a 30-year-old Sudanese man who was straddling a man on the ground, trying to behead him in the streets. Just out there, trying to bludgeoning him to death, cutting him up, trying to cut his head off. And this 30-year-old Sudanese man, his name is Hadi Alodid, and he was charged with attempted murder for allegedly stabbing Stephen Ogilvy. He lost one eye. The images of him in recovery in hospital are grotesque, absolutely grotesque. And he's a 44-year-old man. He's blind. He's also deaf. And he originally comes from Scotland. Apparently lived in the same housing complex as this Hadi Alodid. And we don't know what sparked the attack, but I'll tell you what's happened since then. There has now been a rash of anti-immigrant violence. There's been unrest. Mass groups of vigilantes are setting fire to homes that are believed to house immigrants. They're attacking property. They're burning buses. They're clashing with police. They're trying to drive these people out. And that's wrong. It's 100% wrong. I hate that reaction. But I also live in a world where I recognize that there was going to be a reaction. You can't keep doing these things. And when people say, hey, you're letting in too many people, you're letting in the wrong kinds of people, you're not letting in people who want to join us in building this country, you're tarred and feathered as a racist. At some point, when you're the racist, but the people that are let in are killing people from that country, he's Scottish, which means indigenous to the UK. The outrage that we have when people indigenous of other countries are killed by colonialists, well, the parallels are right there for you to see. But if you choose not to see them, you're a hypocrite. And this has been a thing. I have warned in Canada that if the left is so cavalier and keeps nudging us ever further towards their false sense that we'll inevitably get to a left-wing utopia, when in fact we are getting closer and closer to another circle of hell, sometimes it feels, then that will cause a reaction of a right-wing reaction where a politician will rise who will make Pierre Poilievre look like Elizabeth May. And that will be the fault of the left. And I use the word fault deliberately. I'm not relishing that possibility. I don't want that to happen. But if the left keeps pushing us further and further left, the reaction will be one that is further and further right. It is one of the laws of thermodynamics. And even I know that. So this is that's a snapshot of what's happening in Ireland. Meanwhile, here at home, the left is up in arms, because the U.S. has denied entry to a Somali ref for FIFA. Apparently, he's the best ref in Africa, and he was stopped at the airport for suspected terror ties. They looked at his social media. They believe that he was saying some very positive things about the terrorist group Al-Shabaab, and for that reason, they turfed him and sent him home. Immediately the calls of racism were stoked. It was an automatic reflex. Before I get to those, I want to read to you what a colleague and friend of mine, Greg Brady, he hosts the morning show here at 640 Toronto. He pointed something out here. He said, when it comes to national security, there's no benefit of doubt. When you combine border security, the most massive sporting event on the planet, and keeping people reassured that the very best practices are utilized to keep people safe, there's no benefit of the doubt. And he said, I flew to Atlanta for a wedding in the days after 9/11. I've never felt safer because it's easy to tell security had never been more intense. I completely co-sign this. I will also point out the fact that he did his research and he found out that, for context, 16 other African referees and assistant referees are here from Africa. Many from the Middle Eastern countries as well, including Qatar and Saudi Arabia. Some are great stories of climbing the world ladder of soccer officiating. They all cleared. No issue. Zero stories. And that's when we'll get into the reaction, because the reaction from the left here in Canada was predictable and pathetic. Would you agree, Intrepid?
2: I couldn't agree more. So, it's been what you would thought it would, yeah, what you would think it would be.
1: They showed up on my feed one after the other. Let's listen to a YouTuber named Jana first. No, apparently no valid reason that he was kicked out.
3: Somalians are not welcome in Trump's America, that is. They are hosting the World Cup, yet this brilliant award-winning Somali referee, selected by FIFA with a diplomatic passport, was denied entry. No valid reason has been given.
1: Yeah, a lot of things can be true at once. You can be an award-winning whatever and also believe that terrorists are good and decent people and you can show your support. And guess what? In the world we're living in, where somebody can just pull out a knife and try to decapitate somebody for being blind and walking or deaf and being walking across the street, yeah, we got to be real careful about who we let into North America right now. And again, I'd like to point out, one person didn't get let in, but for some reason it's Somalians are not. And then in the previous segment, I was asking, and I wonder why people are making it all about race in the Carmelo Anthony thing. It's because of people like this online. It's because of people like this who say Somalians aren't welcome. I guarantee you there's a version of this guy stoking the exact same flames with the black community in Texas saying Carmelo Anthony is the victim. But anyway, so he says no valid reason. Well, here's Andrew Giuliani. And yes, if you're asking yourself the question, he is the son of Rudy Giuliani, but he's the executive director of the White House World Cup Task Force. Here are the reasons.
4: There's been one referee who has not been admitted. While I can't go into the details, what I can tell you high level is it was for very good reason. I support that decision. I was speaking directly with the Secretary of Homeland Security and the Commissioner of CBP on Sunday. The days are blending together. A couple days ago on this, and it was for very good reason that ultimately this referee did not get in the country.
1: No benefit of the doubt. The Americans, border security has to be right 100% of the time. A bad guy only has to get it right once. You only have to sneak it past the goalie once to win your game. But in order to keep everybody safe, you got to be right every single time. Every single time. Now, the Toronto mayor, our mayor here in Toronto, Olivia Chow, said that the Somali referee said Toronto believes in fairness, inclusion, and giving talent to opportunity to shine. He would be welcome to referee here in our city. Our mayor is also somebody who believed that ICE was getting ready to deport people in the city of Toronto. So I'm not going to her for this sort of thing. I'm going to the Americans, who I trust with border security a heck of a lot more than anybody else these days. David Eby, the premier of British Columbia. Mr. Artan would be welcomed and celebrated in British Columbia for what he's overcome and where he is today. Let's have him referee in Vancouver. I mean, this is, I don't know what to tell you. This is performative, partisan, pathetic pandering. We'll be back after this when we're going to ask the question, is this racism? Is it safety? We'll talk about that next on the Ben Mulroney Show.
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11: This set of stats that comes out from StatsCan, they put it at 15 to 25. 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It was 13.8% last month. It's 14.3% now, up another half a percentage point. Overall, the general unemployment rate has ticked up. It's almost 7% now. It's 6.9%. It was 6.7% last month. So heading in the wrong direction, and that's a really troubling sign.
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12: This is Global News. It's 1:30. I'm Thomas Dias. It's 12 degrees. U.S. President Donald Trump says he's not looking to renew the Canada-U.S.-Mexico Agreement on Trade. Trump made the comments today in the Oval Office when asked about the July 1st deadline to renew the Continental Free Trade Pact. If the deadline passes, the agreement stays in place, subject to an annual rolling review for up to 10 years. Canada and Mexico have both called for a 16-year extension of the agreement. The suspect in Vancouver's Lapu Lapu festival attack will face trial next April. Adam Kaiji Low received his trial date today on 11 counts of second-degree murder. He also faces 31 attempted murder charges stemming from the April 26, 2025 vehicle attack. A publication ban has been imposed on details of the pre-trial process. The federal government will introduce a bill this afternoon to ban kids from social media. The Digital Safety Act and the Digital Safety Commission of Canada Act are expected to be introduced after question period. Culture Minister Mark Miller is to hold a news conference to discuss the bills later in the day. The bill is expected to include a ban on social media for kids under 16, but reports have said platforms meeting safety standards could get exemptions. 880 Ched News Time is 1:31.
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12: 880 Ched weather. It's 12 degrees now as the temperature dips with the storm cell passing through the area and radar showing more to come. I'm Thomas Dias. Your next scheduled newscast at 2 o'clock on 880 Ched.

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1: Welcome back, and we are talking about the denial of entry of a Somali referee to the United States for FIFA. He was detained at the airport. They said that they had looked at his social media. Apparently, he had said some glowing things of Al-Shabaab, I think it's called. Al-Shabaab. And for that reason, off you go. We're not taking any chances. We don't want a Manchester bombing. We don't want the concert bombing. We don't want stabbings in our streets. There's a whole bunch of reasons why bringing an unknown element into your country at a time of a huge, huge sporting event is a bad idea. And if anybody is going to accuse us of dog whistle rage baiting, that is not what this is. These are straight facts. And if you don't want to talk about these things, realistically and honestly, turn off the radio, because the fact is, this guy was turned away, and every other African ref and associate, as well as from the Middle East, have been let in because they were vetted and they were found not to pose a credible risk to national security. So they get let in. It's pretty simple stuff. And I'll say it again. There has not been a major, there hasn't been a foreign attack on American soil in North America since 9/11. That doesn't happen by accident. That happens because the American forces, and I'm sure the Canadians have helped as well, but let's be honest, we have not funded them to a level where anyone believes that we have taken it as seriously as it needs to be taken. The Americans have protected this continent because they have kept every puck out of the goal. Every one of them. And it happens because of measures like this. And then you go to the Olivia Chows and the David Eby's and the Merritt Stiles, who is the leader of the opposition, NDP leader of the opposition in the province of Ontario. And every one of them looked at this and thought to themselves, let's let him in. He could be here. Shame on the Americans. They're racist. Who's being careless? Who's being careless? As far as I'm concerned, the only ones being cavalier with security and cavalier with people's rights and people's safety and people's dignity is the left. Because the Americans are asking themselves one question. How can we keep the homeland safe? That's what they're asking themselves. If it were about race, you wouldn't have one dude singled out. You'd have more than that. They would over-index. But the fact that these three politicians in Canada, all of whom have their eyes on either re-election or getting the top prize, probably ask themselves, what can I do with this? What can I do with this? Well, I know if I position myself as the anti-Trump, as the pro-immigration, as the inclusive champion, that'll gain me votes and I will do well in the next election. And ask yourself, whose priorities do you trust in that moment? Do you trust Olivia Chow, who wants to be reelected, who has in her vast national security risk matrix profile and learned education on these matters? Do you trust her on this? She took 6 seconds, 6 seconds to determine that this guy was cool. We don't have to worry about this guy. 6 seconds. David Eby, maybe 7 seconds. Maybe 7 seconds to determine, I've seen all I need to see. Trump doesn't like him, therefore, he's a good guy. It's people like this that have been making decisions in Canada about our border security and who we let in. The immigrants, the temporary foreign workers, these are the people making these decisions. Merritt Stiles wants to be in charge of a province, and without batting an eye, a guy that the U.S. government has told her has said very helpful things about a known terrorist entity she wants to let into Canada. The Americans, that's okay, you come here. Now, the whole thing is moot. The whole thing is nonsense. It's all performance on performance. Because not only are their positions entirely political, and they don't give a flying fig about security, not one. So never mind that. Put that aside. All of these guys, all these refs, their home base is in Florida. So saying this just makes them, this virtue signaling. That's all it is. And it's laughable because these people are supposed to be leaders. They're supposed to be responsible. They're supposed to hold two thoughts simultaneously. One, I find it offensive that the Americans wouldn't let him in. And two, I got to trust that their national security priorities are such that if they keep him out, they have good reason for it. But they can't see past their politics to appreciate any of the nuance. And that is the shame. So should we open up the phone lines?
2: Sure.
1: Yeah, let's open up the phone lines. Would love to hear what you have to say about this. I've done a lot of talking so far on a number of issues. So give us a call at 416-870-6400 or 1-888-225-TALK. Nothing that I have said should have anything to do with race. I'm talking about national security. I talked about a guy who murdered another guy. None of it should have anything to do with race. I know that a lot of people want to make this guy, this referee about it because of Trump's Muslim ban from the past. This may have something to do with that. But the fact is, if he had a hate on for Muslims writ large, a lot more refs would have been told they can't come into the country. So that dog don't hunt. That dog do not hunt. But remember that these people who are saying things like this are showing you what they care about. And they care about getting reelected, and they care about improving their position of power. And if it means saying things that could, A, make us look like a laughing stock, make us look like we're not serious people, but more importantly, make it look or telegraph the fact that they don't care about national security. They don't care about borders. They don't care about social cohesion. They don't care about your safety when you walk down the streets. That's something that should be concerning. Daniel, welcome to the show.
3: Ben, how are you? Always an honor.
1: Thank you. What do you want to talk about?
3: Well, obviously our politicians are not worried about safety because I live at Shepherd and Bathurst.
1: I just thought I
3: would add that in, but I think it's ridiculous that they made so many rules, especially the United States, around the Iranian delegation and their players and coaches and where they could stay and not sleep in the United States and only be there for one day. And only Iranian people maybe made a little bit of an uproar, like your producer said, but nobody else said a peep. And all of a sudden, one referee who supports one of the biggest terrorist organizations in Somalia, all of a sudden, everybody has to be a freedom fighter for this guy.
1: Yeah, it's because I don't even think they care about him. They're Olivia Chow, David Eby, Marit Stiles, are looking at this guy as a tool to help them. I mean, they're using him. They're using him for their own political ends. And that's fine. But when this is about national security, and like I said, there's a lot of reasons not to trust the Americans, but I am going to trust them when it comes to protecting their borders. And we have been blessed and taken advantage of that to the tune of funding our own border security in an anemic fashion for far too long. I'm gonna let you go, my friend. Thank you very much. And let's bring in Varinder. Welcome to the show, my friend.
4: Hi, Ben. How are you?
1: I'm good. What's up?
4: You know me. My name is Varinder. It's also a Sikh name, right?
1: Yes.
4: And I'm not a Khalistani. I'm pro-India. I'm also anti-terrorism. And my country has terrorist problems. And I always say, these immigrants who are known for having terrorist things, they're supposed to be to get allowed in this country, too. And ever since September 11th, things were supposed to get stronger and better and more efficient against anti-terrorism. And here we are, 25 years later, opening, like, just letting our guard down.
1: Yeah.
4: This is not a step in the right direction.
1: Well, I think we let our guard down a long time ago in this country. I think we've seen it. I think when you see the lack of social cohesion, these groups of new arrivals who have not been given a whole lot to attach themselves to as it relates to Canada, it's a shame. And I will say one thing, my friend, as a Sikh, I look to the Henry Novak murder and when the Sikh community jumped on that judgment and said, this man does not represent us. We condemn him.
4: Including me.
1: Yeah, he does not. He has caused a problem for our community. And we now have to clean it up. And they were the first people in front of a microphone. That is the responsible thing to do. And if we can go back to the Carmelo Anthony thing for a second, far too many leaders in that community didn't do the right thing and say, this is not about race. This is about right and wrong. That boy was wrong. And While we support him and his family, and we want them to have peace, we do not support his actions. It's making our lives as the Black community harder, and we are not here for that. But I haven't seen anybody who's necessarily done that. But Verinder, I'm going to let you go. Thank you very much, my friend. And we're going to keep these calls going after the break. No, we're not. Okay, we are not. I appreciate everyone for calling. Thank you very much. Oh, that's right. We've got a big conversation coming up of a study of more than 10,000 cancer patients. What happens when GLP-1s are introduced into the equation?
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1: Well, in a lot of ways, we're living in, there's two worlds. There was the world before GLP-1s, and there's the world since. And for a lot of people who are fighting obesity and an impossibility of getting rid of excess weight, GLP-1s have been that silver bullet, so long as they were met with changes in lifestyle that they could then do long after they got off the drug. But I've spoken with a number of experts on this show about the surprising benefits that GLP-1s have had beyond weight loss. And some of them have been based entirely in very positive data, and for others it's more hopeful data that might suggest a positive benefit. And that may be what we're talking about now when I see a headline that says GLP-1 weight loss drugs could stop cancer from progressing, says a new study. We got to dig in. So please welcome to the show Kimberly Carson, the CEO of Breast Cancer Canada. Kimberly, thank you so much for joining us.
2: My pleasure. Thanks very much for having me. Great topic.
1: Yes, indeed. So listen, you're steeped in this stuff. So tell me what we need to know. Let's separate fact from fiction.
2: And thank you for clarifying that. There were a number of studies just presented at the American Society for Clinical Oncology, but let's keep in mind that these studies are looking at this retroactively. So we're looking at, studies that were done saying, okay, whoever was on a GLP-1, let's go back and see what else happened.
1: Right.
2: So that's what we're looking at. We're not looking at, a randomized study that's been set up to actually screen and decide whether or not this is actually working. And not to say that this is not a great indication.
1: Right.
2: Fantastic indication. But we really need to go back and do the studies that are meant to show whether or not this is really true and not just a side effect that we're seeing. Does that make sense?
1: Yeah. Well, correct me if I'm wrong, but they've got 10,000 cancer patients in this study, right? And they'd started, there's some who'd started GLP-1s. For all we know, there's some good indicators. The patients that were on the GLP-1 drugs were 38 to 50% less likely to have their cancer spread. But that may not have anything to do with the GLP-1. That could be a coincidence, couldn't it?
2: It absolutely could be. And we got to remember why they went on the GLP-1. If they went on the GLP-1 because of obesity, we also know that obesity causes other problems in the body.
1: So it might not be the GLP-1. It might be the fact that they lost weight because of the GLP-1.
2: Well, and they're eating more healthy,
1: right,
2: and, they're exercising.
1: Yeah.
2: All of these things add up.
1: Yeah.
2: So, what actually did happen there? Was it the GLP-1 or was it the change in lifestyle that the GL-1 affected?
1: So what would Breast Cancer Canada want to see as a next step following this study?
2: What we would want to see is number one, Canadian data. Let's start there. And we would want to see a randomized clinical trial that looked at exactly what happened to people that were already, let's say, looking at a healthy lifestyle and their normal average risk of breast cancer, sort of in a control group, and one that went on GLP-1 to see whether or not there was actually a difference. So is the clinical randomized clinical trial set up to actually show the results of cancer in particular and not just weight loss?
1: Kimberly, we've been living in a world of very high visibility and high engagement and high emotional connection with breast cancer in Canada. I think, the Pink Ribbon campaign and the breast cancer awareness, I have to believe, is at a very high. I don't know if this is an all-time high, but we're living in a world where

0: everyone has either been affected or knows somebody who's been affected. And have the rates, what are the rates for breast cancer in Canada now compared to a few years ago? Are they improving? Are they like, are the metrics good?
1: Well, what I'm going to tell you, Ben, is that the rates are still 1 in 8 women.
0: Okay.
1: So you're still seeing the same number. And, you know, what I'll tell you is all of the pink ribbon and all of the research and everything else has led up to the fact that now people, even if you're diagnosed, you know, your chances of surviving this and having a full, complete recovery, if you're caught at an early stage, is 100%.
0: Wait, so tell me, say that again?
1: That are living with... It's 100% caught at an early stage.
0: And what define an early stage? Because this is exciting.
1: Could be stage 0, 1, or 2 even. Oh, wow. Now.
0: Well, that's good. That's good.
1: And then, yeah, I mean, it's all the research that we've done, all that investment that we've made. And I will tell you the reason you're hearing so much about breast cancer is because of all of that research,
0: right,
1: and all of those positive outcomes over the years, right? And then the other thing that we're looking at now, too, is even if you are diagnosed with metastatic, you're living a very, very long time.
0: Yeah.
1: So you're not looking like, you know, oh, go home and get your affairs in order. I mean, I'm talking to patients that have been 30 years living with metastatic breast cancer now. So your survivorship piece is so huge. It's getting back to work. It's getting back to, you know, your life in general, coaching your kids' baseball games or hockey games, all of those things where you're integrated back into society, even though you're living with a metastatic breast cancer diagnosis.
0: So what role does Breast Cancer Canada play? You know, when a new drug like these GLP-1s hits society like a neutron bomb, and everybody is considering getting on them for myriad reasons. What role does Breast Cancer Canada play in terms of educating, you know, your community on whether or not they should be incorporated into someone's life who may or may not, who may have cancer or may be at risk of cancer?
1: Yeah, so, you know, we would lean back into our clinicians that run the clinical trials, and we would be educating the population on fact and fiction, much like we're doing right here today. What's actually going on? You know, what can you rely on? Be careful going, you know, overboard on some of these things until we can actually prove that that's happening, and consulting with your care team and making sure that those are the results that you're going to get before, you know, you take these huge steps to put yourself on a GLP-1 and perhaps not get the results that you wanted.
0: Are there any medicines on the horizon, you know, either in clinical trials or moonshots out there that you've got your eye on that could be something significant in the fight against breast cancer?
1: Absolutely.
0: Yeah.
1: There's new drugs coming that will absolutely stop your risk of reoccurrence, that we can for 100% say you will never reoccur.
0: So a woman goes through treatment.
1: That's coming.
0: And it's in remission, mm-hmm. and she can go on a protocol and 0% chance of it coming back?
1: That's correct. That's what we're looking at.
0: How far out is something like that?
1: We're looking at predictors now. Well, it's not as far as you'd think, right? We, you know, we're probably only about 5 years away from that.
0: But then there's the fight of making sure it's available in Canada, right? We hear these stories all the time.
1: That's right.
0: We got to wait for it to do a tour of the world, and then eventually, 10 years later, we may be lucky enough to have it here.
1: Well, that's one thing that Breast Cancer Canada fights very hard.
0: Yeah.
1: And we've had a lot of success. We've actually overturned about 5 decisions in Canada already to get drugs back into Canada that have been denied.
0: Yeah.
1: So it's something that we work very hard on. And the other thing I'm going to tell you is there's new diagnostic testing coming that will that's going to predict your chances of getting cancer. And I think that's a huge field. You know, if we can start looking at predicting it before you get it.
0: Is it like is it the next iteration of a mammogram?
1: It's actually a liquid biopsy. It's actually a blood test.
0: Really? Oh, this is exciting stuff. Oh, when you wake up every day, do you wake up optimistic?
1: I do. I wake up driven to make this happen as fast as possible for patients in Canada.
0: I can hear it in your voice.
1: I have the technology.
0: I suspect you're the right person for that job then. Kimberly Carson from Breast Cancer Canada, thank you so much for joining us. I want to live in a world where tomorrow is better than today, and I thank you for helping get us there.
1: Thanks so much. I appreciate your time.
0: All right. Thank you, Edmonton. Enjoy the rest of your evening. We'll see you.
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19: This is Global News. It's 2 o'clock. I'm Thomas Dias. It's 12 degrees. Edmonton police say a report of a man in medical distress around 4 a.m. today led to a 22-year-old man being declared dead outside of a home near 124th Street and 109th Avenue. It's being investigated as a suspicious death, with the EPS homicide section taking over the case. Investigators would like to hear from anyone with helpful dash cam or doorbell camera footage in the area between 2 a.m. and 4 a.m. today. An autopsy has yet to be scheduled. Fire crews were called out today to a blaze involving two townhouses near 151st Avenue and 22nd Street. Eppington Fire Rescue was called in just before 9:30 this morning. One person has been treated for smoke inhalation. The Eppington Chinese Benevolent Association has issued a release saying the city's Chinatown Gate project is currently failing to meet the standards of responsible stewardship, cultural authenticity, and genuine collaboration, quote, as currently directed by Councillor Ann Stevenson, unquote. As such, the CBA says it's withdrawing its participation from the project, as it believes the funds would deliver greater public benefit if invested in initiatives that directly support residents and local businesses. The association says, quote, the city's approval of an $8.7 million design at a time when Chinatown faces serious economic and social pressures demonstrates a troubling misalignment with community's priorities, unquote. Eppington's mayor says the province's application process to restore photo enforcement on dangerous roads is mired with red tape. Council heard a report yesterday that each of the eight applications requires 150 pages of paperwork and will not be reviewed until September with no timeline on a decision. While the city waits, Andrew Knack told 880 Ched Shea Ganim that speeding deaths will continue and the city will miss out on fine revenue that would pay for road safety initiatives.
20: We are seeing larger property taxes the last 4 years, and people don't want to see that over the next 4 years. I know I don't. It would sure be nice to have that tool so that that particular program can be funded by those breaking the rules instead of every taxpayer paying for that.
19: Knack hopes the province will look at the evidence and realize that photo radar is a useful tool and not just a cash cow. And the federal government is expected to release its new online safety legislation today. At a press conference in Ottawa, Conservative leader Pierre Poilievre called for stronger criminal sanctions for those who prey on children online.
21: We should also have tougher penalties and better tools to lock up online predators who target children through manipulative and predatory activities. They should be locked up in prison.
19: Poilievre says there should be an outright ban on the use of non-consensual AI-generated images. He says people who create fake sexual videos or images of someone without their consent should face criminal charges. 880 Ched Sports speaking with the Associated Press on condition of anonymity. Two people with knowledge of the discussions say the NHL Players Association has asked the league to investigate Mike Babcock's ill-fated tenure with the Columbus Blue Jackets before Edmonton or any other NHL team can hire him as a head coach. The request follows reports that the Oilers are set to hire Babcock. He resigned from the Blue Jackets in September of 2023, less than 3 months after taking the job, after his request for personal photos from players in an attempt to get to know them drew criticism as an invasion of privacy. The union reviewed the situation, but the league dropped its planned investigation when Babcock stepped down. 880 Ched weather. Scattered storm cells continue to move through the region with a high of 18 and a low of 11. A mixed sky tomorrow with possible showers and a high of 17. It's 12 degrees in the capital city. I'm Thomas Dias, ahead of the Courtney Theriault Show. 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

0: 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Today's talk.
1: Happy Friday, everybody. Okay, I'm just kidding. It's a sweet little lie, I'm telling you right there. No, not bad. It's hump day. It's Wednesday. We're not stuck in a Groundhog Monday situation, so we got that going for us. Thanks for tuning in and hoping to make the next 2 hours of your life listening to us worthwhile. And we got a lot coming up on the show today. As is required by the CRTC, don't worry, we will be talking about the Alberta separation movement. That's coming up a little bit later on. We're going to pull in a voice who made an interesting claim in Ottawa this week, and he wants Ottawa to take action against the White House as it pertains to the Alberta separation debate. Yeah, so we're going to explore what that's all about coming up a little bit here. We're also going to talk about one of the biggest growing black markets in Alberta, something that's happening underground. It's a sinister black market, and it's one that has made a lot of people sick, apparently. And so, if you'd like to know what it is, and by the way, it's not drugs, it's not cannabis, it's not cigarettes, it's something else entirely. So we're going to tell you what this growing black market in Alberta is coming up a little bit later on. And we're also going to check in on, he said what? Donald Trump said what? Yeah, as we know, the Kuzma trade deal is set to reach its renegotiation point on July 1st. It doesn't technically expire, but all three parties either have to decide to renew it for 16 years or to engage in a 10-year review process to possibly strike a new deal. Trump today saying that he's not looking to renew Kuzma, that he is very happy that he doesn't need anything from Canada. He doesn't need anything from the United States. I believe we call those sweet little lies. And with that in mind, that's actually kind of one of where I talk, kick things off today, because it's a story that a lot of people have just kind of gone, huh? About when they saw this, as it's broken over the course of the last couple of days here. It's the story of 59-year-old Jeffrey Wall. He was arrested at the beginning of the month in a big investigation called Project Icarus. It turns out that for the last 17 years, Mr. Wall has been flying airplanes, a few hundred flights, without being licensed to do so, using a fraudulent pilot license to deceive Air Canada and Transport Canada over nearly two decades. Giving off, yeah, some very catch-me-if-you-can Leonardo DiCaprio vibes. So this is a story a lot of people are talking about right now, and it got me wondering. And again, this is a safe space. We're not here to get the fuzz on your tail, but I'm curious if you or someone you know has ever embellished when it comes to their job title or their job qualifications. Have you ever beefed up your resume a little bit more than you probably should have? You can let us know, by the way, 780-451-8800. And I'll tell you, I mean, again, I don't think there's anything that I've ever put on my resume that wasn't at least 80% true. I think there are a few things that maybe I overqualified my competence on something, but if in a pinch I needed to say that to prove that I could do this thing, I could probably make it work. One of the things that came to mind for me when I saw this story was I was working in television prior to coming over to radio. And one of the requirements that our station had, because we were videographers, you basically shot your own story. You had to go to the press conference, shoot the video, come back, edit it, put it all together yourself, right? You're basically a one-person news team. And one of the requirements for that was that you had to have a driver's license, right? Because you had to be able to get the heavy equipment, the camera, the tripod, all that stuff to site to be able to shoot the story. Because without video, TV is really difficult. It's not easy without moving pictures. Anyway, so we did have a position at the station where there was a shooter. One person who we would basically say, okay, you go shoot this and we'll put it together later or whatever. Sometimes they would help out the videographers, so you would have a two-man team on occasion. And we hired this one young lady to help us on that file there. And I started to realize something was amiss when on the way to our first press conference together, she disregarded all the red lights on the way to the event. And yeah, it turns out that I was not the only one who was basically dealing with this renegade driver whose understanding of the rules of the road were there are no rules on the road. It later came to our attention that, in fact, she did not have a driver's license at all, period. That she was basically driving us around, essentially negating any of the insurance that would have covered us if she happened to inevitably get into an accident. So,
2: how long did she last?
1: I think she pulled it off for 2 weeks because
2: really?
1: I think it was one of those things where she was a nice enough person.
2: Yeah.
1: But it was one of those things where it's like she's nice and it's like, okay, maybe it's just me. Maybe it's just this one day.
2: Yeah.
1: Because, you know, it's not like I worked with her every day. And every one of us probably worked with her once. And then eventually somebody said something and we were like, wait a second.
2: No.
1: Yeah. So that right there is one case of resume embellishment that I will never forget. Layla, Derek, have you ever encountered that or are you willing to confess, to admit to maybe something on your resume, maybe not being 100% accurate?
3: No, I haven't. Maybe I told my manager that I work under stress. I mean, I do, but I cry. But I get the work done. Like, I get the work done, but I get, like, I cry. Yeah.
1: Okay. Aww.
3: I think you've seen me doing this.
2: Poor thing.
1: I can appreciate that as, it's like when, it's one of the, but see, that's a soft sort of one. Like, when you say, well, what's your biggest flaw? It's like, I'm too much of a perfectionist.
2: I work too hard.
1: Yeah. No, I don't.
3: That's not the same.
1: I call it in every single day.
2: Yeah.
3: Like, why would I lie about my certifications? Because, like, they might ask for proof.
2: Just maybe even saying you have a skill that you don't necessarily have.
1: Yeah.
3: Which is that one.
2: Okay.
1: Yeah. Anyway, I would love to hear from you.
2: 780-451-8800.
1: Derek.
2: I do. So when I first started getting into radio, I wanted to get a producer job. So the one that actually makes the commercials and stuff.
1: Yeah.
2: And I might have implied that I was a little bit better than I was because I really just wanted to get my foot in the door and do something. And it actually eventually worked out a little bit. And then I kind of picked up the skills as I went along. But I think I definitely embellished a little bit in the get-go.
1: Yeah. I mean, there's nothing wrong, I think, with the concept of faking it till you make it.
2: Yeah.
1: Right? Especially if you've got the general concepts in your head.
2: Yeah.
1: But if you get onto the job and you have no intention of following through, right? Again, I mean, this guy must have done something right to be able to fly for 17 years without anybody picking up on it.
2: A lot of Microsoft Flight Simulator.
1: Indeed. But yes, this is your opportunity. We are looking for resume confessions, maybe a sweet little lie that you told to help you get yourself a job or, I don't know, maybe get yourself a date or something along those lines. Any time in life where you might have done something like that. And hey, maybe let us know if it's paid off. 780-451-8800 is where you get in on that conversation with us today. When we come back, we'll take a little bit of a break, but it is awards night. No, it's not the Oscars, not the Emmys, not the Grammys, not the People's Choice Award. These are the ones that matter to you as taxpayers. We're going to explain in just a moment as we push play on this Wednesday edition of the Courtney Theriault Show.
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4: This set of stats that comes out from StatsCan, they put it at 15 to 25 is what they call the youth unemployment rate in this country. It was 13.8% last month. It's 14.3% now, up another half a percentage point. Overall, the general unemployment rate has ticked up. It's almost 7% now. It's 6.9%. It was 6.7% last month. So heading in the wrong direction, and that's a really troubling sign.
0: Every weekday from 10 a.m. to 1 p.m., Jay Ganim on 880 Chad.
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1: All right, we're asking you, in light of this bizarre story out of Ontario, where it turns out that a man has been flying planes commercially for 17 years without a real pilot's license. And only this past month was he caught, arrested, and charged. And so we're asking you if maybe you put a little extra polish on your resume that wasn't entirely born in truth. And by the way, here's an interesting number. I was looking on this. I want to make you feel good. I want to make it feel okay if you guys have fabricated something or embellished something. Because looking at this, Forbes put out this article that found that 70% of workers, 7 in 10, lie on their resumes. That's the majority of people that are making some crap up on their resume. What are the things that they're making up? 32% say that they have faked their previous salary in order to get a higher salary. And guess what? I'm in that 32%. I have presented a higher than earned salary to a prospective employer in order to gain a higher wage. And guess what? It worked. So let us know. Thank you. Yes. Cheers, my deception. Like I said, let us know, 780-451-8800, if you've ever fibbed on your resume. Someone texted in to say, I lied about my age for a job. You had to be 14 to be a hawker for the Eskimos back in the day. I was just 13 years old. So there you go. A white little lie. A nice little lie. 780-451-8800 is the text line where you can get in on that. Fun fact, the most watched edition of the Oscars was back in 1988 when more than 50 million people tuned in to watch Titanic clean the deck with 11 wins that night. But it's been all downhill for Hollywood's biggest night since then. Just 17.9 million sets of eyeballs for last year's show when, did Minecraft win? I don't see a lot of movies these days. That's the life of parenting two young kids. But here's the thing, correlation. 1998, the last time the Oscars were watched by more than 50 million people. The next year, in 1999, the Canadian Taxpayers Federation began handing out their Teddy Awards for taxpayers' waste. Coincidence? I think not. So, to talk about the most anticipated awards in Canada on a yearly basis, we are now joined by the director of the Alberta director for the Canadian Taxpayers Federation, Chris Sims, with us once again. Good afternoon to you.
2: Hey, Courtney, thanks for having us on. And that's a great correlation. I'm going to start using that one.
1: Yeah, I mean, it's no denying that the numbers, I think, speak for themselves on that front there. So for the folks at home who aren't familiar with the Teddies, and shame on them, what is it you guys are looking for on an annual basis?
2: So every single year, we hand out what we call the Teddy Waste Awards. And we call them Teddy Waste Awards because they're named after the now late bureaucrat Ted Weatherhill, who spent around $700 on dinner in Paris on the Canadian taxpayer's dime. Now, by today's standards and today's numbers, those are rookie numbers. It would be well over $1,000 with inflation now. So we hand out golden pig statues, big trophies, to politicians and bureaucrats who waste your money in a spectacular fashion. And we do this for two reasons. One, because you can either laugh or cry, and it's always a better idea to laugh. And two, they really don't like it when you mock them. They don't like ridicule and derision and people pointing and laughing. So we do it a lot.
1: Yeah, it's not a case where Halle Berry's going to show up and pick up her teddy like she did with that Catwoman and the Razzies a few years ago.
2: That would have been...
1: Yeah, would be awesome, eh?
2: Yeah, I think there's lore. Apparently some bureaucrat did show up once in Ottawa and was a really good sport about it, but that was many, many moons ago.
1: Okay, so what do we know about the 2026 edition of the Teddies?
2: Yes, so we're getting ready to rock here for our evening gala in Calgary with our supporters showing up, and Franco Terrazano, my colleague, is going to be in a tuxedo. Porky's a waste hater, who's a huge pink pig mascot, mm-hmm. is going to be on stage. But I don't mind telling Edmonton listeners right now and folks listening in, let's just tell you. So Calgary came close. Okay. It was a dead heat, okay? but they didn't win. They won last year because we spent thousands of dollars so people could telephone the Bow River. And I'm not, like, listening to water gurgling and splashing. So they won last year, but they were a strong nomination because taxpayers spent millions of dollars with an M to create a new logo, Blue Sky City. And this sign is so boring. It looks like you right-clicked on paint in Microsoft 97, and it's blue with white printing. And somehow, we spent millions. But unfortunately, I'm sorry, Alberta cities were beat out by Toronto.
1: Oh, curses.
2: I know, right? Like, this is crazy. So we couldn't compete. We couldn't. I tried. I fought. I tried.
1: I don't know, because the blue paint, big blue sky painting, it sounds pretty egregious.
2: I know. It's totally egregious. But I must say, my toughest day at work is when we're all having our battle royal as to who's going to win the Teddy. Mm-hmm. And I have to fight with my colleagues. And they don't fight fair. But the city of Toronto billed taxpayers thousands of dollars. It was something like 10 grand for a plaque to commemorate a dead raccoon.
1: I'm afraid to ask any more questions about this one.
2: I know. So it keeps getting dumber the longer you hear the sentence. So apparently this raccoon, of which there's like 40,000 of them in the city of Toronto, mm-hmm. okay? It's huge. It's like the population of Medicine Hat in raccoon form living in Toronto. That's how many there are there. Yeah. So one of them died 10 years ago. And they took a little time to actually clean it up. And people put flowers and they put little notes and all this stuff, right? And the city of Toronto now, this past year, 10 years later, spent thousands of dollars putting up a plaque for a dead raccoon. So I'm sorry, it's taking home the hardware. I mean, the Leafs aren't winning, so they got to take home some.
1: Yeah, right. I mean, if this was Harambe, maybe I could see a plaque, but for a nameless raccoon, that is next level. So Toronto, once again, the elitists in Ontario finding a way to outdo us here. This is always just such interesting stuff, and I think it's important to hold people to account when it comes to this just mind-boggling expense that, mm-hmm. we're seeing time and time again, right?
2: Yeah, and it's the reason why we pointed out is, okay, if we were swimming in money, yeah. like it was surpluses everywhere, it was getting in the way, we were like Dubai, okay? We had nothing to do with our money except, I don't know, build skyscrapers with whale sharks on the top or I would kind of understand, but we're not. We have unmoney. Like here in the province of Alberta, we are on track to have provincial debt of more than $100 billion for the first time ever. Like federally, this fiscal year, we are on track to have a debt of $1.4 trillion. Yeah. The interest alone on the debt is $1 billion a week. So we have unmoney. We have unmoney to waste on nonsense. So that's why we hand out trophies. Federally, for the Lifetime Achievement Award, we gave Social Sciences Group, which back a million years ago used to give out grants for things like, you know, history and linguistics and stuff. But Courtney, they spent $100,000 on a documentary about the life of a grocery cart.
1: Did the grocery cart have a name, like the raccoon?
2: No, I don't think they... So the raccoon had a name called Conrad. I don't think they named the grocery cart. Oh, here, another one, another connection in Alberta. They handed out thousands of dollars so that somebody could, quote-unquote, research the casual sex between young people in Banff.
1: You know, so, people need hobbies.
2: I'm just saying, if you want to go analyze hookup culture in a ski resort, that seems like a you thing. It seems like a your own time thing.
1: That sounds like somebody basically trying to cover his dinner bill before he hooks up with someone.
2: I know, right?
1: My goodness. This just makes me you can't help but laugh, like you said, when you see what we're wasting taxpayers' dollars on. And it's always worth a chuckle and slamming my head against the wall all at the same time. Chris, this is great. I love this stuff. And who knows? You know what? I'd love to get to the point where you don't have to host these awards every year. But until that happens, they're nothing short of entertaining. And good luck at the big soiree tonight with Franco and Company.
2: Thank you so much. And I just wanted to encourage people. I know that it's tough out there, but I want you, the next time some politician says, oh, I don't know, we're going to have to cut, you know, senior benefits or something, or food for orphans, tell them to knock off this waste first.
1: There you go. That easy. I like that. You gotta call, if we don't hold them to account, no one will.
2: That's right.
1: All right. There you go. You got thoughts on that. 780-451-8800. The winners of this year's Teddy Waste Awards, Canadian Taxpayers Federation. Taking a little bit of a break. Sports in just a moment.
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1: 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Aiden Ganim with us. And this Stanley Cup final, as much as I would like there not to be a winner crowned, has provided some entertainment value.
6: Yeah, 100%. We're going to need at least 6 games to get this one settled after the Hurricanes knocked down the Vegas Golden Knights, splitting both venues at 1 win each for both teams. Jordan Staal is in the later stage of his career, but the captain of the Carolina Hurricanes has been money for them so far, especially through this series. And he scored a huge goal late in the third period that sealed it last night. Staal has scored in every game this series, and the two he scored yesterday has his total at 6.
7: It's a good time to get hot, there's no question. I want to contribute any way I can, and the puck's going in for me, I'll take it.
6: The Hurricanes get a must-win game against the Vegas Golden Knights and now head back home for a Game 5 tomorrow. In the NBA, the final series has been insane there, too. The New York Knicks weren't able to take a 3-1 series lead against the San Antonio Spurs the other night. One more game tonight in Madison Square Garden before they hit the road again. And in soccer, of course, one more day until the World Cup officially gets going. Tournament will begin in Mexico City, where the host nation is taking on South Africa. Canada and the United States have their first game on Friday. Canada is going to play Bosnia-Herzegovina in Toronto on that day. No Alphonso Davies, so without the race, it's going to be tough. Striker Kyle Larin is still pretty confident.
8: Prepare the same as we've always been. I think when the big games came, we showed up. I think we showed in Copa America. We're able to play against anybody, even the best Argentina. So I think we're capable of doing and going as far as we want.
6: That's your look at sports.
1: All right. Thank you very much for that, Aiden. We'll take a little bit of a pause here and in a couple of minutes here, we're going to ask you a question. What is it you would do with your retirement? Our next guest has found a rather unique way to spend his post-work days. We'll be talking with him in just a moment. But first, it's Thomas Dye's news headlines you need to know on this Wednesday hump day afternoon.
9: This is Global News. It's 2:30. I'm Thomas Dias. Well, 2 children are dead after a utility train vehicle being driven by one of them, a 7-year-old girl, rolled over in northeastern BC. Mounties say the crash happened last Thursday in the village of Pouscoup, about 10 kilometers southeast of Dawson Creek in the Peace River region. Police say the vehicle, which was carrying a young driver and 4 other young children, rolled over several times, covering a considerable distance and ejecting some of the child passengers. An 8-year-old boy was pronounced dead at the scene, while the little girl who was driving was airlifted to an Eppington hospital, where she later died. The other children survived the crash with minor injuries. Well, in other news, it's a concerning problem here in Alberta, and now also in Halifax, where regional police are reporting a spike in reports of youth brandishing imitation guns in public. Staff Sergeant Nick Pepler says that since January 1st, Halifax officers have responded to 20 incidents involving youth carrying pellet or BB guns, which can look like the real thing.
10: I want you to imagine someone carrying one of these outside of a school where your children attend, or seeing someone draw and point one of these weapons inside of a family restaurant. Bystanders do not know the weapon isn't real, and suddenly people fear for their lives, their children, their families, and their loved ones.
9: He says there's no way for officers in the field to quickly distinguish a replica from an authentic firearm, meaning anyone carrying an imitation weapon in public is putting themselves in grave danger. Well, the federal government has launched a new advisory committee on preventative health care to provide guidelines on screening for conditions like cervical and breast cancer. Hannah Stoles with more on that.
11: It replaces a task force that was suspended in March of last year, following controversy over its decision to not recommend breast cancer screenings for women under the age of 50. The 14-member committee is being led by Dr. David Keegan, a family doctor and medical professor at the University of Calgary. The federal government says the committee's membership includes diverse expertise and backgrounds. In a statement, the group Dense Breasts Canada says it welcomes the new group and urges it to act quickly to update the guidelines. Hannah Stoles, The Canadian Press.
9: Honda has issued a new recall. The AP's Lisa Dwyer runs down the lengthy list.
12: Honda is recalling more than 880,000 vehicles. Rear suspension components may fail and cause drivers to lose control of the vehicle. The recall covers some 2016 to 2022 Honda Pilots, 2017 to 2023 Ridgeline, 2019 to 2023 Passports, and 2014 to 2020 Acura MDX vehicles. Honda and Acura dealers will inspect the rear subframe and install a reinforcement kit, or will repair or replace the rear subframe components at no cost to vehicle owners. I'm Lisa Dwyer.
9: And in entertainment news, there's a new sci-fi thriller at the box office.
13: New in theaters this week, Steven Spielberg is back with his fourth movie about aliens, Disclosure Day. That's the one where Emily Blunt starts talking weird.
14: Good morning, Kansas City. Let's take a look at today. Today's...
13: From the man who brought us Close Encounters of the Third Kind, E.T., and War of the Worlds, comes this new one about the truth coming out about aliens.
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13: 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I'm Brett McGarry from the Couch Potatoes.
9: I'm Thomas Dias. Your next scheduled newscast at 3 o'clock on 880 CHED.
0: The hits are harder. 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
1: First opportunity for us to check in with Jackson McNulty this afternoon, hoping things are rolling smoodly out there in traffic.
2: Hey, thanks, Courtney. In downtown, it's game on at RE/MAX Field as the Edmonton Riverhawks host the school spirit game for elementary students. Consequently, Rossdale Road is shut down in between 105th Street and 97th Avenue. Eastbound traffic, River Valley Road being redirected north onto 105th Street with very heavy delays behind that intersection. Eastbound traffic on the Yellowhead, got to keep left to get past construction just after 66th Street. We are reduced to one lane here. And watch out for collision at 100th Avenue and 149th Street, as well as collision in Sherwood Park at Brentwood Boulevard and Y Road. 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Details online. From the Global One Traffic Center, I'm Jackson McNulty.
1: Thank you for that, Jackson. And yeah, a bit of a roller coaster out there on the weather side of things. So my wife texted from the north central side saying that she saw hail this afternoon. So yeah, that certainly seemed to be part of the equation. The potential for more showers and even a thunderstorm, that's still very much in the cards as we make our way through to the evening. An overnight low of 11 degrees. A Thursday, 60% chance of more wet stuff and a high of 17. Friday, another cool one, 16 degrees with a mix of sun and cloud, but then back to normal and heck, even just a hair above normal on the weekend as we expect to be sunny and in the mid-20s for Saturday and Sunday. Currently in Edmonton, though, it is overcast and a bit cooler, as I mentioned, 16 degrees. And it's brought to you by James H. Brown and Associates, Alberta Injury Lawyers, the heavy hitters of injury law.

0: Edmonton-focused with a fresh perspective. You're listening to Courtney Theriault on 880 CHED. Edmonton's News. Today's talk.
1: Well, what does your retirement look like? You know, if you're going to ever be able to afford to retire. Not surprisingly, you take a look at the surveys on this stuff, and travel is on top of the to-do list for those in their post-work era. Nearly half plan on finding a new hobby. A third want to learn a new skill. 17% of retired people say they're going to become writers. I've got 17 half-finished novels at home, so maybe one day. Another 16% say they're going to learn a new language, and 0.0000001% of those who've retired say they will try and pick a fight with the White House. That seems niche. But that relatively small sample size does include our next guest, who is sounding the alarm over what he believes is troubling behavior from 1600 Pennsylvania Ave. Joining us to talk about this, former NDP Member of Parliament. Welcome back to the show, Charlie Angus. Good afternoon.
2: Hey, Edmonton. Always great to be back.
1: I'm glad to have you. And by the way, you're not really doing retirement the way people do retirement, do you?
2: No, once I got home, my wife said I had to get back on the road. She's an Albertan. She just apparently take up a lot of space, so I had to find something to do. So taking on Donald Trump seemed like, I don't know, the thing to do at this time in our world history.
1: Yeah, well, of course, the notion of foreign interference, whether it's not Canadian affairs in general or the Alberta sovereignty debate, we just kind of assumed that that's happening. Certainly, we've seen it happen very overtly with some of the comments that have been made. But you're saying, well, we just can't sit back like Canadians and take this politely. We need to step up and do something. So what is it you're accusing the government of, and what is it you want to see happen?
2: Well, I was on the parliamentary hearings on the Cambridge Analytica Brexit because there was a Canadian connection there with some of the offshore digital mercenaries. I was in the meetings in London, UK, and we saw this in Brexit. We saw this in Donbass. There is a playbook. So when I start seeing more and more reports of all these offshore sites claiming to be angry Albertans, most of them I don't think would even know where Edmonton is on the map. That's interference, and this is what happened in Brexit. But there's all that element that's happening right now. We know this. They've talked about the Russian Internet Research Agency, who were notorious in Brexit and in 2016, are setting up shop. But the concern I've had since the beginning is the attitude of the United States, first of all, saying that our sovereignty, you know, it's up for negotiations. And then we're learning that there's been meetings with top White House officials. Who they are, I don't know, but I think we should know in some of this group of the Alberta separatists. And that's foreign interference. And we'd be really naive to just say, oh, well, you know, that's okay. I mean, if the Chinese were doing that, if Iran was doing that, if the Russians were doing that, we'd be losing our minds. But we have a pretty hostile neighbor right now. And so it is worth shining a light and figuring out, well, how much of this is just guys being blowhards bragging that they met with the top White House officials? And if they have, who have they met with?
1: Yeah. So, I mean, is that the big difference then, you know, when we're talking about the United States versus China versus Russia and their, you know, tentacles meddling in our affairs? Is it because of this meeting? Is that why you're most concerned?
2: Well, what really concerns me, again, the foreign interference studies that were done in Canada were about riding associations and trying to get your candidate in. That's like dime store stuff compared to like inviting two guys or three guys into the White House. They said they were steps away from Donald Trump's office. There was talk, they claim, about $500 million. Who put the offer on the table? Were they asking for the $500 million? Were the Americans offering it? Scott Bessant is the Treasury Secretary of the United States. He says separating Alberta is something the Americans want. So they've made this pretty clear. And we are going into these what are going to be very rough trade negotiations. So are they trying to destabilize us and get us fighting with each other at a time when we need to be focused on being pretty strong in the face of what's going to be some real hardball plays coming from Donald Trump?
1: Well, with that in mind, given all the conversations around CUSMA and other trade-related conversations, you know, I mean, what happens if Scott Bessent comes out and says, oh, yeah, we promised a $500 billion loan or, you know, short of that, if there is evidence that's uncovered, I mean, what are we going to do about it? Do you think we have the capacity to push back?
2: Well, I think if we don't, then we kiss our country goodbye. I mean, we are an independent nation. They can laugh at us and insult us, but our sovereignty has to be defended. So it raises serious questions about what happens in a referendum if we don't have rules laid down about that kind of intimidation, because they are trying to intimidate us. I think Canadians have been really strong. I was just in Alberta recently last month. Everywhere I go, people seem to understand what's happening, but it would be a dereliction of duty for the federal government and CSIS. And we hired this guy, Anton Bergman. That's who I've written to. He's the new foreign interference commissioner. I don't know what he does. I don't know if he's done anything, but if he's not looking into this, well, then what would he be looking into?
1: Yeah, no, that's right. Okay. What question we get here a lot whenever we have this type of conversation about foreign interference and things that impact Alberta's conversation specifically is, what about Quebec? Why don't you seem too concerned about the separation conversation in Quebec, Charlie Angus?
2: Well, the fundamental difference here is we haven't seen anybody from the Parti Québécois say they went down to Washington and they discussed a $500 million deal, possible, or $500 billion. I mean, the numbers get thrown around. If Quebec groups are going down to the United States and talking about how to undermine our country, then yeah, let's show a big light on that. I would imagine that the Quebec sovereigntists would be have the run put on them by Quebecers who really don't want to be under the United States right now. But what's happening with this group, the self-styled group, is that they were in the White House like within 2 months, and they were saying that they were talking about money. So we need to know. That's the issue here. It looks like foreign interference. It smells like foreign interference. It walks like foreign interference. If it is, then it has to be addressed. That's why I'm asking for the investigation. It's up to the commissioner to look in. He's got the power to. It looks like foreign interference. It smells like foreign interference. It walks like foreign interference. If it is, then it has to be addressed. That's why I'm asking for the investigation. It's up to the commissioner to look in. He's got the power. He's got the power to draw witnesses. And then what we have not had in Quebec is 3 million

0: we got to put it in the lens, is this foreign interference? Are they using those voters lists? Because they can do a lot of damage with that.
1: No, absolutely. Definitely more than a phone book. That's what I keep pounding into people's heads about that list. And certainly is going to be interesting to see how this does all play out and whether or not the new foreign interference boss decides to take this on. No doubt you're going to be keep pounding that drum because, as we say, your retirement is a whole lot different than everyone else's retirement, Charlie.
0: Well, I love this country. I love Alberta. If we like to fight amongst ourselves, that's our business. That's what we do as Canadians. Like, nothing we like more than a family fight. But if someone's going to come in from the outside and try and monkey wrench that, I say no way.
1: Yeah. Well, I appreciate your time, and we'll let you get back to, what are you doing? You're making music, right? That's what you're doing these days?
0: I was trying to make music, but geez, Donald Trump keeps doing crazy things. So, yeah. Yeah, my band Grievous Angels. That's what I'm focusing. I'd like to focus on, but we'll get to it.
1: Yeah. Someday, eventually, maybe.
0: Yeah.
1: Thanks a bunch. There you go. That's a former NDP MP Charlie Angus just explaining his pitch, why he thinks that there needs to be an investigation into potential foreign interference from the United States, saying that, it's different from what we're seeing with China and Russia in so much as you have folks in the Alberta Prosperity Project tied to that organization saying that they have a pledge of a $500 billion loan from American politicians, which in of itself definitely would raise an eyebrow or two if it turned out to be true. So if you got thoughts on that conversation, 780-451-8800. Taking a little bit of a pause. We're going to keep on rolling on this Wednesday edition of the Courtney Terrio Show.
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1: You know, it's been 19 years today since that final family dinner for Tony and the rest of the Sopranos. 19 years since the screen faded to black and we were all like, what the fudge? Anyway, yeah, time flies. Just wanted to get to a couple thoughts here. We had Charlie Angus, former NDP MP, on the show here. And in his retirement from Ottawa, he's decided to try and pick a fight with the White House, as one typically does. And he's basically saying, hey, look, we need to do an investigation. We need to get the new foreign interference boss to take a closer look at what's happening south of the border in terms of their meddling in the conversation around Alberta separation, saying that this differs from what's happening in Quebec in the sense that you have folks with the APP, the Alberta Prosperity Project, saying we have a $500 billion loan commitment from the United States in order to help us transition to a sovereign nation. And Charlie said that doesn't seem like it's on the up and up. And Brian texted in to say, yeah, Courtney, question, is not going to a foreign power and asking for funding to help in separation not considered treason under a legal definition? Yeah, but what's the law, Brian? Who cares about the law? It's about how you feel about what you're doing to help Alberta achieve sovereignty, right? Another person, this was a question I asked Charlie and didn't give me an answer. And I think there's a validity to this, right? Great that you want to launch an investigation. Great that you want to be able to figure out what the heck's going on, figure out what the truth is. But, you know, so Charlie didn't answer the question. What do we do if we find foreign interference? We are a toothless nation that the U.S. laughs at. Certainly, it does feel like Donald Trump makes that a regular occurrence. So you got thoughts on that conversation? 780-451-8800 is where you can have your say. Let's see, as we get closer to 3 o'clock, it's time for us to check in on traffic. 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
2: Thank you, Courtney. And we're keeping a rise downtown around Remax Field as an ongoing event there has Rosedale Road closed between 105 Street and 97th Avenue. Eastbound traffic, River Valley Road is being redirected north onto 105 Street. From that intersection, we are seeing delays for eastbound traffic underneath the High Level Bridge. We do have delays now on the White Mud westbound after 111 Street, as well as South Anthony Henley westbound by 111 Street. Still a collision in Sherwood Park at Y Road and Brentwood Boulevard. Southbound traffic affected here. And we are seeing some rain coming down around the city. If you do find yourself in some weather, double check your headlights and taillights are turned on. 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From the Global One Traffic Center, I'm Jackson McNulty.
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1: 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We are all knotted up in the Stanley Cup final, thanks in large part to 67-year-old Jordan Staal.
8: Oh my God, not 67 years old.
1: 47? 57?
8: No. I don't know 87? His exact age, actually. Yeah. But he's definitely in the latter stage of his career. But he's just been phenomenal.
1: He was drafted in 2006, 20 years ago.
8: Yeah. Just one of those guys that steps up in the moment. He's got 6 goals in this series, yeah. Courtney. He's been absolutely unbelievable. You know what? It's funny, the amount of goals getting scored in this series. I took a look at these two rosters, and I thought, you know, maybe this is going to be a 2-1 win, 3-2 kind of series. I was wrong. Scoring left and right has been the story so far, and one of the Hurricanes starting goaltenders, Frederik Andersen, looks like he might be hurt, but he missed last night's game, maybe just some maintenance. Starting every game for 2 months is not easy on anyone. Hurricanes head coach Ron Brindamore talked about it.
9: About a minute conversation with our goalie coach, and said Freddie needs a little break, so we went with the other guy, and if you're going to give him a break, you need to give him a break. So to me, him dressing and going through all that, and that's not really giving him a night off.
8: Rod Brindamore, not Ron Brindamore. All right, well, the Stanley Cup final pauses today to switch venues. They'll play in Raleigh, North Carolina tomorrow night in Game 5. In the NBA, the finals head into Game 4 tonight. The New York Knicks had a shot at going up 3-0 in their series with the San Antonio Spurs, but the Spurs hung in tough and gave themselves a shot. We'll see if they can tie it up at 2 apiece tonight on the road. And in the World Cup, Canada gearing up for its first game of the group stage play tomorrow against Bosnia-Herzegovina. One Albertan made Team Canada. That one player is the best player on the team, and that one player will not be in the lineup. And losing out on Alphonso Davies to start is not great, but they need to win as much as they can without him. Defender Derek Cornelius is pretty focused.
10: We have a goal at hand, you know. We don't want to get carried away with the emotions of the stage, with it being the first World Cup on home soil. You know, we're very focused. We know that we have goals that we need to achieve. So I think the team is aware of the opportunity that we have and ready to take it with both hands.
8: Playing in Toronto on Friday. There's your look at sports.
1: Thank you very much for that, Aiden. Hour number two on this hump day edition of the Courtney Theriot Show. We were talking about this off the top. It's a growing black market industry in Alberta. It's not drugs. It's not cigarettes. It's something you find on the farm. We're going to talk about this illicit substance coming up and why people are flocking towards it. That's in just a few minutes. But first, Thomas Dyes with the news headlines you need to know on this Wednesday.
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11: This is Global News. It's 3 o'clock. I'm Thomas Dias. Well, the EPS homicide section has taken over the case after a 22-year-old man was declared dead outside of a home near 124th Street and 109th Avenue around 4 a.m. today. Investigators would like to hear from anyone with helpful dash cam or doorbell camera footage in the area between 2 a.m. and 4 a.m. The discovery was made after officers responded to a report of a man in medical distress with a death considered suspicious. An autopsy has yet to be scheduled. Well, a fire this morning in Northeast Eppington involved two townhomes. Eppington Fire Rescue says the call came in just before 9:30 from the area of 151st Avenue and 22nd Street. Neighbor Kaylee Lyons describes what happened.
12: It was such a normal morning, and all of a sudden I heard a massive bang from my neighbors. My entire house was just engulfed in smoke. I came outside, and there was just a ton of smoke billowing out. I couldn't see anything. My poor neighbor ran out with her snake in her hand and her dog.
11: One person was treated for smoke inhalation. The cause of the fire has yet to be determined. ACERT, the province's police watchdog, has cleared an EPS officer of any wrongdoing after a suspect was injured during his arrest back in August of 2024. The man had been left with a 2-inch laceration to his upper right thigh after resisting arrest and being hit with 3 rounds fired from a less lethal baton launcher. The suspect felt that the officer had targeted his groin with the shot that led to the injury. ACERT says while it would have been excessive force to intentionally target the suspect's groin with the baton launcher, there is no evidence that the officer did so. The EPS homicide section has taken over police and schools in Camrose, southeast of Eppington, are conducting an investigation into social media content linked to Camrose Composite High School. Police say content involves group chat messages from last fall. It includes what police describe as deeply concerning and harmful language directed at girls at the school. After complaints about how seriously the police are taking the investigation, Camrose police say, quote, this matter is being taken very seriously and is being addressed through a comprehensive police investigation, school-based process, and appropriate supports, unquote. Police say they were made aware of the postings last week. Back home now, where the Eppington Chinese Benevolent Association has issued a release saying it's withdrawing its participation from the City of Eppington Chinatown Gate project. The association says, quote, the city's approval of an $8.7 million design at a time when Chinatown faces serious economic and social pressures demonstrates a troubling misalignment with community priorities, unquote. The CBA says it believes the funds would deliver greater public benefit if invested in initiatives that directly support residents and local businesses, adding the Chinatown Gate project, quote, as currently directed by Councillor Ann Stevenson, fails to meet the standards of responsible stewardship, cultural authenticity, and genuine collaboration. Well, checking the markets, Canada's main stock index fell more than 250 points today, once again weighed down by losses in the basic materials sector as U.S. markets also fell. The Canadian dollar traded for 71.79 cents U.S. compared with 71.70 cents on Tuesday. The July crude oil contract was up $1.83 U.S. at $90.03 per barrel, and the August gold contract was down $153.10 U.S. at $4,286.40. I'm Thomas Dias. Your next scheduled newscast at 3:30 on 880 CHED.
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1: All right, 3 o'clock is upon us, and definitely as more people head out the door, Jackson McNulty's got the information you need to know so you'll get from point A to point B as smoothly as possible.
2: Bill Corney downtown, the Edmonton Riverhawks fall 5-8 to the Victoria Harbour Cats. And with that game over, Rosedale Road has reopened to traffic. Between 105th Street and 97th Avenue, eastbound River Valley Road has regained access to that stretch, and all the delays behind that intersection have successfully cleared out. We do volume delays picking up in the other direction on River Valley Road, moving towards Grote Road. Plan for delays there. Leave a collision as well in Sherwood Park and Y Road and Brentwood Boulevard. Minor delays here in the southbound lanes. And watch out for a collision on 82nd Street, southbound by 134th Avenue. 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Details online. From the Global One Traffic Center, I'm Jackson McNulty.
1: Thank you for that, Jackson. Weather time. It's definitely been a mixed bag of a Wednesday out there. And yeah, we could still get a degree or two into the mix, but definitely below average for the middle of June. Those rainy patches we've seen, those are going to continue to be part of the equation into the evening. 30% chance of showers, possible thunderstorm as well. Low of 11 degrees. A little cooler tomorrow as well. 17 is the high with the 6% chance of showers. 16 on Friday. But things do start to turn for the better on Saturday and Sunday. Both of those days going to be in the mid-20s with sunny skies. Currently in Edmonton, it is 16 degrees and a mix of sun and cloud and weather brought to you by Comfrey. 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
1: I use the phrase black market. What product or products comes to mind? They figure Canada's underground economy is valued at north of $70 billion annually. That's about 2.5% of our GDP, so it's no small thing. Now, not surprisingly, drugs and cigarettes are the biggest contraband drivers. But there's one I want to talk about right now that's starting to play a little bit of catch-up. As many as 4% of Canadians say they have indulged in this illegal product, and as many as 1 in 10 say they would consume it if it were legal. So what is this taboo item that more Canadians are craving? Well, to chat about the rising popularity of the raw milk black market, joined by Canadian Research Chair in Health Law and Policy, Professor of Law at the over at the School of Public Health at the University of Alberta. Welcome back to the show, Timothy Caulfield. Thanks for joining us, sir.
2: Thanks for having me on, Courtney. Always a pleasure.
1: Yeah, so let's talk about this because it is a growing trend. We actually saw this motion at, I believe it was the Rural Municipalities Association, where they wanted to see this basically, because in Alberta, I think it's a $25,000 fine if you sell raw milk up to $25,000. And they want to see those brought down saying, hey, you know what? There are benefits to this. It doesn't kill the vitamins in the milk when you pasteurize it, and you know, it's legal elsewhere. You're hearing all these arguments, and we'll dive into them in more detail here, but when people say it's safe, it's good, it's natural, what's your response to that?
2: My response is frustration. Frustration. Look, we can get into the reasons that people might want to consume raw milk, but there's just absolutely no doubt, and we have decades of evidence, that raw milk is not as safe as pasteurized milk. There are a whole bunch of reasons why pasteurization makes sense. One study, I think it was from 2018, 2019, found that raw milk was 800 times more dangerous than pasteurized milk. There are constantly outbreaks all over the world as the result of raw milk. There, I think right now in Idaho, 60 people have gotten sick from raw milk. It's particularly dangerous for infants, for older people, for maybe immunocompromised individuals. So no doubt, there's just no doubt that raw milk has the potential to be harmful. And I think that one of the reasons that people often say this is it's relative, you know, the harms, when you think about the amount of consumption, is relatively rare. Like, you could go your entire life, you know, drinking raw milk, and you have no adverse outcome. But that is not a justification for not, you know, for avoiding a policy that protects the public. It's like arguing, you know, I drive around without my seatbelt. I've done it for 40 years. You know, seatbelt laws are stupid. Nothing's ever happened to me, right? Mm. On a population level, there's absolutely no doubt that these laws make sense.
1: If you look overseas, a lot of the proponents of this will say, well, two things. First off, we're the only G7 country that has such stringent regulations when it comes to raw milk. And other folks will say that, yeah, I mean, you know what? Raw milk cheese, for example, is very popular and legal in parts of Europe. So if no one else seems concerned about it, why are we?
2: So often think those laws are misconstrued. You know, they'll talk about, you know, in some jurisdictions, they actually hyper pasteurize their milk. You know, when you see milk in Europe on that's not being refrigerated, that's because it's been hyper pasteurized, one way of looking at it. And also the raw cheese thing is kind of interesting because keep in mind, this is very regulated too. It's not like people are just, you know, offering raw cheese, you know, off the back of their 1950 pickup truck. The market is very tightly regulated. Raw cheese can actually be sold in Canada too, and in jurisdictions in the United States, and again, as you note, in Europe. But you have to I think it's 60 days. You have to keep it at a certain temperature, which kind of plays a pasteurization role, which highlights the concern about the adverse effects. And Courtney, in addition to that, there have been harmful outbreaks associated with raw cheese. There was one in California from the well-known raw farm. It's part of the trad wife movement in California. And there have been deaths associated, you know, infant deaths associated with this. So yeah, I mean, there is a risk benefit calculus that has to play out, but you can't argue that it's as safe as pasteurized milk. I mean, that argument just isn't valid.
1: But if we're seeing numbers increase on this, and I'm taking a look at the data that seems to suggest that this is a growing trend, I'm sure you probably have heard or seen the same on your end. Is it maybe not incumbent on us to maybe consider doing what you see in some European jurisdictions, which is to say, you know what, let's create a regulatory framework where, you know, we've got producer registration, we've got some temperature control, labeling, testing, traceability, all these things to ensure that, you know, people who are going to do this regardless at least maybe have the safety checks needed so that, you know, we do reduce those risks that you're talking about.
2: So the frustration I have with this is it's not because people want access to raw milk, not because, you know, for some, you know, tastes better, or I want to support, you know, a local market, or the justifications, especially in North America, are very politically oriented. Mm. And they're also rooted in things that are just false. You know, this idea that raw milk is better for you, not true. This is not true. Pasteurization does not make the milk less healthy in any kind of meaningful way. Raw milk does not help reduce allergy risks, which is often held up as a justification. The biological material in raw milk is not healthy microbiomes. It doesn't have healthy probiotics, which is another argument for raw milk. So there are no health benefits that have been identified with drinking raw milk, and there have been harms associated with drinking raw milk. The raw milk movement right now, especially in North America, but to some degree in Europe too, is closely tethered to the MAHA movement, Make America Healthy Again movement, to, you know, influencers like Joe Rogan, and, you know, other wellness influencers. It's very much of that time, and even the manosphere, right? That just somehow drinking raw milk is more manly. It has to do with this perception of government overreach, et cetera, et cetera. So I get frustrated that we're going to be changing policy based on, you know, things that just aren't true, you know, reasons that aren't true, but also based on something that's more like an ideological trend or an ideological flag than something that's based in rationality. Now, if we change the laws because of that, we should at least be transparent. We live in a democracy, if that's what people want, but we should at least be transparent about the scientific facts around the issue.
1: Yeah, and I mean, that's the thing, is that, you know, I think the more that governments lean into this, maybe with a heavy hand, and talking about the $25,000 fine that you have here in Alberta, it feels like more and more people within this group that you're referring to are probably going to be inclined to stick it to the man. So, I mean, is it just a case then, from your perspective, of doing what we can to get the information out there? Or how would you go about doing, what could we do, I guess, to kind of ensure that we have the greatest safety net to protect people from some of the harms associated with this?
2: So we are seeing a lot of, you know, a lot of that kind of commentary emerge, Courtney, which I think is good, right? One of the real challenges, especially in the United States, is the entities, the CDC, the FDA, that would normally do a lot of this messaging have kind of fallen to pieces. So I do think we need to see scientific organizations, research organizations that are independent to speak about what the reality is around raw milk. But we also have to recognize that this really has become, you know, anytime a scientific, and there's a lot of research that backs this up, a scientific issue becomes kind of a wedge issue, a political wedge issue. So vaccines being a very good example, peptides being, you know, another example. The facts become less persuasive, right? Because this becomes an ideological flag. But I mean, it's like arguing, I don't want food safety. Food safety is government overreach. You know, there's a raw water movement. I don't know if you've heard about this, like this raw water, because you don't want the government monkeying with your water. You can make an argument, Courtney, that clean water is the greatest achievement of civilization, right? So the arguments for raw water kind of fall, I mean, for raw milk, kind of fall into the same basket, right? So you can sense the frustration in my voice, undoubtedly. But these kind of arguments can become exhausting, right? Just absolutely exhausting.
1: Yeah, well, it's certainly an important conversation to have. As I say, the numbers show that more Canadians are endeavoring to give it a try. And so just letting them know the facts from fiction around this. And Tim, as always, my friend, appreciate you coming on and giving us a little bit of your time.
2: Thanks so much, Courtney.
1: There you go. If you've got thoughts on this conversation around raw milk, you can let us know, 780-451-8800. Taking a little bit of a pause when we come back. Hey, it's contest time. Get your texting fingers ready, as we've got another pair of tickets to GameCon Canada up for grabs in mere moments on this Wednesday edition of the Courtney Theriault Show.
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3: This set of stats that comes out from StatsCan, they put it at 15 to 25 is what they call the youth unemployment rate in this country. It was 13.8% last month. It's 14.3% now, up another half a percentage point. Overall, the general unemployment rate has ticked up. It's almost 7% now. It's 6.9%. It was 6.7% last month. So heading in the wrong direction, and that's a really troubling sign.
0: Every weekday from 10 a.m. to 1 p.m., Shay Ganim on 880 Chad.
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1: We were just talking before the break about raw milk, and someone got into the text line, the DMs, and like, hey, you want to buy some beef? I know some here in a pasture if you're looking for a good deal. Yeah, so there you go. The illegal beef market is one apparently to be on the lookout for. That right there, if you've ever picked up a gaming controller in your life, you're probably familiar with that little ditty right there. The second highest selling video game of all time, I believe, behind Super Mario Brothers. That's Tetris. And we're dropping that little joint there because we want to hook you up with a pair of all-access weekend passes to experience GameCon Canada at the Edmonton Expo Center coming up June 19th. 19th through the 21st. And very simple is we just need you to identify this little sound, this little tidbit from a famous video game. If you know where this sound is from, you text the game. And it doesn't matter if it's version 1, 2, 3, 4, 5, 6, 7, 8, 9, 10, whatever. We're just looking for the franchise, the video game franchise that this sound is from. And if you know what it is, text it to us at 780-451 along with your name and your email. And we will pick a winner for those tickets to GameCon Canada coming up next weekend here in Edmonton. All right, here you go. All you got to do is identify this famous video game franchise.
2: Hadouken!
1: Yeah, just that simple. What was it again?
2: Hadouken!
1: I don't think I could do it right. Hadouken! Yeah, I don't. Can I win?
3: Can I have the tickets?
1: Yeah. Well, I mean, you know what it is.
3: I would love to go.
1: Yeah, I saw the light bulb go on before we got the Duken. All you were at, like, how? Oh, I know what that is.
3: I must also say I'm looking forward to a movie that might perhaps coincide with this.
1: Yeah, there's another one coming out, right?
3: Yes, there is.
1: Yeah, well, there you go. If you know what this little ditty is from,
2: Hadouken!
1: Bonus points if you know what character says it. 780-451-8800. Text us your answer along with your name and your email, and we will be picking a winner for those all-access weekend passes to GameCon Canada coming up next weekend here in Edmonton. All right. The traffic's a little bit like a video game. It's like the video game Frogger, right? Anyway, if you want to avoid becoming a Frogger out there, Jackson McNulty's got traffic for you. It's brought to you by iHeartRadio. 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
4: Coming down around the city, so double check that your headlights and taillights are turned on if you do get caught in it. That being said, the weather doesn't seem to be affecting traffic all too much. We get a couple collisions in the books right now, one of them sitting at 82nd Street just north of 132nd Avenue. Another collision as you come off the high-level bridge onto 109th Street. This one's southbound by 84th Avenue. And otherwise, we are just slowing down through construction on the White Mud westbound from 111th Street towards the Rainbow Valley Bridge. And watch out for crews working on the Yellowhead eastbound just after 66th Street. Gotta keep left. Turn your gas guzzling into pizza guzzling with Pump Relief Pizza from Pizza 73, starting at $21.99, and unlike gas, the price will go down. From the Global One Traffic Center, I'm Jackson McNulty.
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1: 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We've got Aiden Ganim in the house to tee up some sports for us.
12: Yeah, well, the Stanley Cup Final is getting absolutely insane. It's going to need at least 6 games after the Carolina Hurricanes tied the series at 2-2 against the Vegas Golden Knights in Vegas last night. Jordan Staal is 37 years old, in case you were wondering. And Courtney, anyone who was listening in that last half hour, but definitely in the later stage of his career, he's been so good for Carolina through this entire series. He has 6 goals, including the game winner in yesterday's, and well, he's rolling and feeling pretty confident.
13: It's a good time to get hot, there's no question. I want to contribute any way I can, and the puck's going in for me, and I'll take it.
12: The Hurricanes get a must-win game against the Vegas Golden Knights. That series comes back to Carolina now for Game 5. In the NBA, that final series has been absolutely nuts, too. We've been treated to the NBA and NHL finals this year, and the New York Knicks, not able to take a 3-1 series lead, had a good opportunity on home court in Madison Square Garden. Didn't work out. The Spurs got that one. They've got a chance to tie it tonight in MSG before hitting the road back to San Antonio. In soccer, one more day until the World Cup officially gets going. The tournament is going to begin in Mexico City, where the host nation will take on South Africa. Canada and the United States have their first games on Friday. Canada will play Bosnia-Herzegovina in Toronto on that day. No Alphonso Davies, so without their best player, it's going to be a little bit tough, but striker Kyle Larin still pretty confident.
14: Prepare the same as we've always been. I think when the big games came, we showed up. I think we showed in Copa America. We're able to play against anybody, even the best Argentina. So I think we're capable of doing and going as far as we want.
12: That's your look at sports.
1: Before I let you go, I want to know, don't tell me what it is, but do you know this sound?
2: Hadouken!
12: Yeah.
1: Okay, I just wanted to check. If you know what that sound is, by the way, text us the video game associated with it, 780-451-8800, along with your name and your email. You can win GameCon Canada tickets. You look happy that you figured that one out.
12: I wish I could participate.
1: Yeah, well, too bad. Maybe we'll get some freebies elsewhere. final 30 minutes of the show here, and we are going to check in with what Donald Trump said in just a moment about Canada. But before that, it is Thomas Dyes, the news headlines you need to know on this Wednesday afternoon.
15: This is Global News. It's 3:30. I'm Thomas Dyes. Country musician Corb Lund delivered a petition today calling for a ban on new coal mining projects in Alberta's Rocky Mountains. The petition targets the Grassy Mountain and Blackstone coal projects, citing concerns about environmental impacts and water quality. Project developers say their proposals have public support and would create jobs while meeting environmental standards. If enough signatures are verified, the provincial government will have to consider legislation banning the projects or hold a referendum. Well, for the first time since October, there are no active recall petitions looking to oust Alberta politicians from their seats in the legislature. Elections Alberta says the two outstanding petitions targeting an opposition NDP member and a former United Conservative cabinet minister have come to an end. The agency says the petition targeting NDP member Marie Renault was withdrawn, while the campaign against Peter Guthrie was deemed invalid after nothing was submitted by today's deadline. It means all 28 recall petitions issued since last fall were unsuccessful, withdrawn, or deemed invalid. An Alberta Legislature Committee is considering whether politicians and staff should be reimbursed for work-related trips on e-scooters and e-bikes. A report recommends against the idea due to safety and insurance concerns. Committee members have asked staff to explore potential agreements with companies including Lime and Bird Canada that could address liability issues. Supporters say e-scooters and e-bikes provide a quick and low-cost transportation option for work travel in Alberta's major cities. The Canadian Taxpayers Federation has handed out its annual Teddy Waste Awards, calling out what it says are the most glaring examples of government waste. The group's Franco Terrazano says the winner of the Federal Government Waste Award is the Canada Revenue Agency.
16: The Auditor General found that when you call the CRA, they answer the phone 32% of the time. But it's actually worse if you do get someone from the CRA on the phone, because the CRA gives out the wrong tax answers to individual tax questions 83% of the time.
15: The CTF has decided that the provincial government winner of the Teddy Waste Awards was BC Premier David Eby, who spent $350,000 on leather soccer balls ahead of the FIFA World Cup. The municipal award winner was Toronto, but Calgary was a nominee for spending $4.8 million on the city's rebrand, Blue Sky City. It's the 28th year for the so-called Teddy Waste Awards. In other news, Moscow is calling Canada a warmonger for signing a drone production deal with Ukraine and is vowing to publish the mailing address of the Ontario company working with Kyiv. But Defense Minister David McGuinty says Canada will not be intimidated.
17: It's not unexpected that the Russian Foreign Ministry would issue such a statement. We've seen this before. It's not something they only directed Canada, they directed at other nations. Look, we are steadfastly supportive of our Ukrainian colleagues to deal with an unjustifiable and illegal war.
15: Russia's unprovoked war with Ukraine has led to a rapid evolution in drone technology, which now accounts for most of the casualties in the ongoing conflict. And solar power has just beaten coal for electricity generation in the United States.
18: Solar power is hitting new milestones in the U.S. and remains the leading source of new power. New reports by global energy think tank Ember and the Solar Energy Industries Association show a continued growth of solar as the use of coal declines despite federal policy. For May, Ember says that for the first time, solar supplied more of the nation's electricity than coal, or 12.8%. Coal supplied 12.2%. The May numbers show that solar is now the third largest source of electricity in the U.S., behind natural gas and nuclear. I'm Lisa Dwyer.
15: I'm Thomas Dias. Your next scheduled newscast at 4 o'clock on 880 CHED.
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1: To the heart of the afternoon commute, might as well check in with our buddy Jackson McNulty to see how things are faring out there on the traffic front.
23: Thanks, Courtney, and right now it's a pretty easy day on the roads with just some medium volume moving around the city. We are getting reports of just one collision right now as it's sitting on 82nd Street, southbound by 134th Avenue. Also a bit of construction here in that area, so you are going to find things fairly slow north and southbound. We do volume delays picking up northbound Grote Road between 107th and 111th Avenue, as well as St. Albert Trail northbound between 118th and the Yellowhead. Westbound delays on the White Mud now from 111th Street towards the Rainbow Valley Bridge work. And we are seeing some volume accumulating for traffic on Cadre Trail and Gateway Boulevard around 34th Ave. Scotiabank, Scene Plus, and and Shell together are helping eligible clients earn up to 10 cents per liter in value on fuel purchases. 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From the Global One Traffic Center, I'm Jackson McNulty.
1: Thank you for that, Jackson. Looking at the forecast, did not hit our daytime high of 18 degrees. Fell a few notches short of that. Turbulent weather, though, that you're seeing, the rain, the winds, and the possibility of a thunderstorm, those will still be part of the package tonight as we drop down to a low of 11. Even cooler day tomorrow. 15 is all we're going to be able to muster out of Mother Nature. And a 60% chance of showers with, yes, yet again, another risk of thunderstorms. Things will start to clear up a bit on Friday with a high of 16. And then sunny skies and projections in the mid-20s for Saturday and Sunday. Currently in Edmonton, though, as mentioned, it is overcast and 16.

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1: Canada, once again, was a topic of conversation in the Oval Office today as U.S. President Donald Trump signed a new order about, we barely talked about it. He's like a child who sees a squirrel, can't stay focused on the matter at hand on any given moment. But nonetheless, he was asked about the upcoming negotiations for Kuzma and if, you know, he had if there was something Canada could provide to help make this a reality. And here's what he had to say right now.
2: Hey, Daddy, I want a golden goose.
3: Here we go again.
4: All right, sweetheart, all right. Daddy will get you a golden goose as soon as we get home.
2: No, I want one of those.
1: Oh, I don't know what happened there. That was the wrong clip. Huh. Here's what he had to say.
5: We don't need anything that Canada has. We don't need anything that Mexico has, but they need everything that we have. And they have to treat us better. You know, with Mexico and Canada, we have trade deficits. We should have surpluses with them. We don't need their cars. We don't need their lumber. We don't need their energy. We don't need anything that they have.
1: So there you go. The president saying that he does not want to re-up Kuzma, that it was a bad deal. And whoever negotiated it was a very bad negotiator, whoever that might have been in the United States. So where does that leave us with less than a month before all three nations, the United States, Canada, and Mexico, have to agree to a renewal or trigger a review process? So to talk about this and more, joined now by economics professor over at Concordia University, Marshall Landau, with us this afternoon. Good afternoon once again to you.
6: Hello. I thought if you were going to play the wrong clip there, it would have been funnier if you had Homer Simpson going, that squirrel's got a fluffy tail. If you're going to talk about somebody with a lack of attention, that was the clip. But all right, let's do the actual clip that was played.
1: Yeah. Let's talk about, I guess, the clip that was played, the actual comments from the president of the United States. And to his point, how much does the United States not need Canada?
6: How much do they not need? The U.S. needs Canada. There's no question about that. So despite what the president has said on multiple occasions, he's wrong. He knows he's wrong. We are one of the largest economies in the world. We're on their back door, and they are the largest economy, and they're on our back door. We need each other. That's not going to change. Tariffs, no tariffs, it's a fact, and it's not going anywhere. So this sounds to me more like a negotiating tactic rather than as some sort of factual statement. And so, I don't know, he positions himself as the amazing art of the negotiator. I think this is pretty sad as a negotiating tactic, but it sounds like the way that he wants to open the conversation about where we go going forward.
1: Yeah, well, we're 3 weeks away from this triggering of a potential review process or renewal for Kuzma. Feels like there's a lot of pressure to maybe get something done, but what happens if nothing does get done, if things just, we hit July 1st and nothing changes?
6: Yeah, that's where things get complicated then. So it's, do we stick with the deal that we have, which is not the best deal, even though Trump sold it as the best deal ever negotiated, or do we just scrap it entirely and start over again? I think that the worry is that what the Trump administration did in their first term and what they're again trying to do in their second term is create a series of bilateral negotiations instead of a trilateral negotiation. So even if somehow he can negotiate the best deal ever made, he's going to have to do it with Mexico, and then he's going to have to do another best deal ever made with Canada. But unfortunately, it's going to require that Canada and Mexico have to negotiate the best deal ever made bilaterally between those two countries. So it's not going to be a surprise that even if you end up with three best ever deals, it's not going to be as good as one collective deal. Three independent deals are going to be filled with exceptions, exemptions, loopholes, inconsistencies. This deal has that, but this one doesn't. That's the type of thing then that's going to lead to confusion. It's going to lead to problems too at some point later on where we're going to say, hey, this is perfectly consistent with the Canada-Mexico deal we negotiated. But the Americans are going to say, yeah, but it's not consistent with the deal that we negotiated with Canada or the Mexicans. And that's when you end up with lawsuits, uncertainty, and business investment across all three countries would plummet because nobody likes uncertainty, least of all businesses.
1: Indeed. I want to talk about the Bank of Canada. And we heard today from Tiff Macklem that they're going to keep the rates steady. And he was also asked the question that I know a lot of folks like you in the economy, the economist industry, have been asked about this notion of whether or not we are in a recession. Here's what he had to say. Here was his take on that today.
3: Based on the data we've seen today to date, the economy is weak, but it is not clearly in recession. As I mentioned, there's been a lot of volatility quarter month to month, quarter to quarter. But when you look through the bumps, I mean, the economy hasn't really grown in the last year, but it hasn't shrunk either.
1: So the question to you is, why is Tiff Macklem covering up Mark Carney's recession? Or more specifically, to that point, is this a recession? Is it not a recession? A technical recession? It seems like we're a little all over the map in terms of the state of Canada's economy right now.
6: Right. So I thought that it was a perfect answer, but that's me speaking as an economist listening to an economist. And where you're talking about covering up Mark Carney's recession, don't forget that he too, in his previous incarnation, was an economist. So look, I think that the conversation about whether we're actually in a recession or not is almost irrelevant. We've had five consecutive quarters now of Trump administration menacing Canada, putting tariffs on us, creating uncertainty. And not surprisingly, within the data, there's five consecutive quarters of business investment across the country in decline. Businesses don't like uncertainty any more than you and I do. Look, I'm out east right now before I get back to Alberta. I don't know what I'm having for dinner in the next couple of hours. That's a certain level of uncertainty. I live with it because that's something that's tolerable. But the more uncertainty you introduce into my life, the more that I'm probably going to hide under the blankets and say, I don't want to come out. It's the same thing for business. There's a certain amount that they're willing to accept. The more you introduce, the more they say, you know what? I don't need this project in my life, or I'm going to postpone it, I'm going to cancel it outright, or I'm going to move it to somewhere where there's not as much uncertainty. So because business investment is such a volatile component within GDP, it's not surprising that whether we've actually tilted into consecutive quarters of declining GDP or just one with near zero growth or mild growth, whatever, the economy isn't growing the way it could. And I think a lot of this is more than just the Carney government. This is the Trump administration. And I think if Pierre Poilievre wants to land any points on the Carney government, I think it's that you've had 18 months to try and find trade partners, broaden our economic interactions with other countries, and you fail to come back with anything. But to sit there and say, hey, we're in a recession, and almost be cheerleading for it, why? Well, that actually could make things worse. If you convince people that times are really, really bad, people will naturally respond by hiding under the blankets. They'll spend less, they'll save more, but that's going to make the economic situation even worse. So it's not that you have to pretend that nothing's wrong, but I think the response of the governor of the Bank of Canada was the correct one, which is to say, look, the data in front of me says we might be technically in two consecutive quarters of declining GDP, but the data is subject to revision. That's the way it goes. We get more accurate data in the next couple of months, it might say that we actually grew in the first quarter. So why are we parsing words here? Let's just worry about what's really wrong with Canada and how to go about fixing it. The Bank of Canada saying we stand by to be nimble, a word that he used, to do whatever we can to try and help the economy.
1: So, I mean, if we just look at that element, the five quarters that we've been dealing with here in relative stagnation, maybe up a little bit, maybe down a little bit, we've got 2.5 years left of Trump, if we're considering that as a component to what we're dealing with. How concerned should we be about these last five quarters and the potential 2.5 years that are left in terms of things being either flat or maybe arrows slightly down?
6: We should be concerned. Business investment is a good predictor of future performance. So if you think of business investment, at least in part, in terms of building factories, replacing equipment with newer equipment, making sure that workers have the best technology available to them, if businesses are scaling back on that spending because they're saying, look, I don't know what this Trump administration is up to, and I don't want to make a 30, 50, 100-year investment without some sort of secured what's going to happen, then look, that does affect our medium to long-term standard of living. So Carney is right to try and go out and pursue ways to increase our certainty. But in terms of negotiating with the U.S., the conversation that you and I are going to have on this show in the coming months, and I'll remind you of it, is it better to strike a deal with the Trump administration that is clearly second best, but at least it provides clarity? Or is it better to hold out for first best at the expense of maybe leaving some room for uncertainty?

0: uncertainty as well.
1: Yeah, a little damned if you do, damned if you don't. Well, I will file that question away for our next conversation coming up probably sometime next month or so. Masha, as always, appreciate you hopping on, my friend.
0: I'll be here when you need it.
1: There you go. You got thoughts on that? 780-451-8800. Going to take a little bit of a pause. We'll have the answer to our video game trivia question, and we'll also pull in Bob Stauffer with what is perfectly dull and boring times for the Edmonton Oilers. Nothing happening there, but we'll try and find something. And that's as the Courtney Terrier Show continues here on 880 CHED.
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1: All right, a big congrats to Alvin, and thank you for everyone playing on our GameCon Canada contest today, where you had to identify this sound right here.
2: Hadouken!
1: Bob Stauffer, do you know what video game that's from? Street Fighter.
2: All right. No idea.
1: You'll go with it. Bob Stauffer joins us now. And the more this goes on, I got to say, I mean, can you recall a coaching search as dramatic as the one that the Edmonton Oilers are in the midst of right now?
2: In the NFL, yes, but not in the National Hockey League. I mean, Mike Babcock is a unique individual, right? Oh. And so, the crazy part about it is he's not been convicted of anything. Mm-hmm. He's had people make, basically infer that, you know, he bullied players in the past or whatever. But I don't think there was any outstanding situations that would have prohibited him. And I think logic dictates that the Oilers probably would have done their due diligence as best as they could on this. And so we were kind of

0: a holding pattern based upon the information that came today, that the PA's like, we know the league's doing an investigation, and there have been some inferences that, oh, you better watch out. This is this is what's out there, but nobody actually knows what that is. Some might infer that, you know, maybe they're trying to scuttle the Oilers' plans here. Some might interpret that. And there's lots of people listening right now that are saying, damn it, I don't want Mike Babcock to be the next coach of the Edmonton Oilers, and that's all there is to it. And there's others out there that are saying this is the exact guy Edmonton needs, and they understand why, there was a sort of uniformity in the perspective that Babcock was the right guy.
1: Do you have a sense as to how long this investigation would take?
0: That's what's a little bit unnerving about this all, is I don't. I don't have any sense.
1: And you know everything. You've got a good sense of things.
0: Yeah, but I'm not the one doing the investigation, right? So I have no idea where we're at on that front.
1: Okay. Well, undoubtedly, I imagine this will be a big part of the program today.
0: Yep. We're going to talk about the upcoming World Cup on Oilers. No, of course. We're going to talk about the Stanley Cup playoffs. We're going to talk about some different perspectives on Babcock. Yesterday, we had Jamie McLennan on the show. We'll have Pierre LeBrun, Rob Brown, and John Shannon on today's edition of Oilers Now.
1: All right. Thank you very much for that. Yes, stay tuned for all the latest drama on the coaching front. That's coming up on the other side of 4 o'clock right now. Traffic brought to you by James H. Brown and Associates, Alberta Injury Lawyers, the heavy hitters of injury law. What you need to know as we hit the 4 o'clock hour.
2: All land collision free right now, Courtney, and we're just slowing down in our typical hot spots. Plan for delays on the White Mud westbound between 111th Street and 122nd Street. More westbound delays farther down the line between 178th Street and the West Anthony and A. South and westbound delays going to be found due to volume at 149th Street and 87th Avenue. 97th Street seeing stop and go traffic between 127th and 137th Avenue. And we have delays on the Yellowhead westbound between 121 and 107th Street. 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From the Global One Traffic Center, I'm Jackson McNulty.
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1: 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The best of seven Stanley Cup final is a best of three. Not to take anything away from the first four games, which have been highly entertaining.
18: Yeah, it's been absolutely crazy. Goal scoring left and right. And, you know, you take a look at these two teams and what they have on the defensive end of the puck and the style of hockey that they play, and you don't expect these kinds of scores coming out. But it has been absolutely wild. The back of the net has been wide open in this series so far. And the Carolina Hurricanes might be in a little bit of trouble with their starting goaltender Frederik Andersen. Looks to be a little bit hurt. Something happened in Game 3 that looked a little bit iffy and then obviously didn't start last night. Hurricanes head coach Rod Brind'Amour, maybe just some rest.
19: About a minute conversation with our goalie coach, and said Freddie needs a little break. So we went with the other guy, and if you're going to give him a break, you need to give him a break. So to me, him dressing and going through all that, and just that's not really giving him a night off.
18: As you said, Courtney, the Stanley Cup final is now tied at 2 games each. They'll play in Raleigh tomorrow night in Game 5. In the NBA, the finals head into Game 4 tonight. The New York Knicks had a shot at going up 3-0 in that series, but Wembanyama and the San Antonio Spurs hung in tough and gave themselves a shot to get back within one here. We'll see if they can tie it up at 2 apiece tonight on the road. There's your look at sports.
1: All right. Thank you very much for that. That is a wrap on this Wednesday edition of the Courtney Theriot Show. Thanks for coming along this pathway with us. Hope you enjoyed the journey. We'll do it again tomorrow at 2 o'clock. Big thanks, of course, to the team, to Derek, to Layla, to Aiden, and to Thomas. Bob Stauffer up next with what I have no doubt will be another spicy edition of Oilers Now, given everything that's happening. As for other things that are happening, Thomas Dyes has the news headlines you need to know on this Wednesday afternoon in just a moment.
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21: This is Global News. It's 4 o'clock. I'm Thomas Dias. It's 16 degrees. A social media expert is questioning the federal government's ban on social media for children under 16. Dr. Sarah Grimes is with McGill University. She says the evidence that social media is dangerous for kids because it keeps them from playing outdoors, diminishing conversation skills, and puts them at risk of being groomed or sexualized is exaggerated at best.
22: These things are not exclusive to social media, and they're not necessarily even going to be reduced or that impacted by a ban alone.
21: Crime says bans punish children and parents for government's failure to regulate the platforms causing the harm. She says her research shows kids under 18 like the, quote, good stuff on social media, but want less of what she calls the grotesque material companies push their way. More news in a moment, but first, checking traffic, here's Jackson McNulty.
23: Thank you. In on the Yellowhead, we have delays in both directions converging at the 127th Street construction zone. From there, westbound traffic backed up towards 107th Street. Eastbound traffic seen delays towards 142nd. Plan for the time to make way north on Grote Road. We have volume delays between 107th Avenue and 118th. Northbound delays continue onto St. Albert Trail up towards the Yellowhead. Those making their way out the west edge of the city on Stony Plain Road going to find volume delays between 178th Street and the Anthony Henday. Drainage work on 98th Avenue as eastbound traffic backed up across the James McDonald Bridge. And watch out for a collision in Sherwood Park at Y Road and Brentwood Boulevard. When the heat arrives, your AC needs to be ready. 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From the Global One Traffic Center, I'm Jackson McNulty.
0: Thank you, Jackson. Eppington police say a report of a man in medical distress around 4 a.m. today led to a 22-year-old man being declared dead outside of a home near 124th Street and 109th Avenue. It's being investigated as a suspicious death, with the EPS homicide section taking over the case. Investigators would like to hear from anyone with helpful dash cam or doorbell camera footage in the area between 2 a.m. and 4 a.m. today. An autopsy has yet to be scheduled. Fire crews were called out today to a blaze involving two townhouses near 151st Avenue and 22nd Street in Northeast Eppington. Eppington Fire Rescue District Chief Corey Kramer says crews were called in just before 9:30 this morning, and because of multiple calls, sent out two crews.
11: Fully involved, two suites coming through the roof.
0: One person was treated for smoke inhalation. The cause is not yet known. Well, the Eppington Chinese Benevolent Association has issued a release saying the city's Chinatown Gate project is currently failing to meet the standards of responsible stewardship, cultural authenticity, and genuine collaboration, quote, as currently directed by Councillor Ann Stevenson, unquote. As such, the CBA says it's withdrawing its participation from the project, as it believes the funds would deliver greater public benefit if invested in initiatives that directly support residents and local businesses. The association says, quote, the city's approval of an $8.7 million design at a time when Chinatown faces serious economic and social pressures demonstrates a troubling misalignment with community priorities, unquote. And Eppington's mayor says the province's application process to restore photo enforcement on dangerous roads is mired with red tape. Council heard a report yesterday that each of the eight applications requires 150 pages of paperwork and won't be reviewed until September, with no timeline on a decision. While the city awaits, Andrew Knack told 880 Ched Shea Ganem that speeding deaths will continue and the city will miss out on fine revenue that would pay for road safety initiatives.
14: We are seeing larger property taxes the last 4 years, and people don't want to see that over the next 4 years. I know I don't. It would sure be nice to have that tool so that that particular program can be funded by those breaking the rules instead of every taxpayer paying for that.
0: Knack hopes the province will look at the evidence and realize that photo radar is a useful tool and not just a cash cow. 880 Ched weather. There's a continued risk of showers overnight with a low of 11 degrees, up to 15 tomorrow, with a risk of late day showers and thunderstorms. I'm Thomas Dias, ahead of 880 Ched's Oilers Now with Bob Stauffer.
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0: And this is Oilers Now with Bob Stauffer. 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

0: everybody. Bob Stauffer joining you in the 880 Chad Studios on a rainy Wednesday with some ongoing twists and turns on the Edmonton Oilers coaching front. This is Oilers Now. We are helped out on the show by Aiden Ganim, Derek Scott, and Kellen Kennedy. And there's no surprise as to what our top story is for Legacy Heating and Cooling. Home and no payments and no interest for 1 year. That's a bill to Legacy Heating and Cooling. The story broke courtesy of Darren Dreger a couple days ago on Monday, involving that the Edmonton Oilers were exploring options pertaining to one Mike Babcock. And I certainly made no bones about it, but it, my understanding was that Babcock was the Oilers' guy from ownership to management to the players, being a significant part of that. Last night, just prior or maybe during the course of Game 4 of the Stanley Cup Final, tweets came out that an investigation that the NHL PA had requested that the NHL PA had requested an investigation of Mike Babcock to the events in Columbus. This was the tweet that came out. The NHL is from Pierre LeBrun, who is on the show today. This tweet came out this morning saying the National Hockey League is moving ahead in its investigation of Mike Babcock and the events in Columbus as per NHL PA request. And then Frank Saravalli, who has been very strong on this issue really since Monday night when he said that the Oilers blew the timeline. It was ironic because he was certainly a guy a week earlier who spoke about Babcock's abilities as a coach. But today, Saravalli tweeted out, if the Oilers elect to continue down the path with Mike Babcock, sources say the NHLPA is in receipt of significant additional claims from their own investigation with the players that were not publicly reported in 2023. Those claims were presented to the NHL prior to his resignation. Furthermore, sources indicate that that asking the players to see photos is not what ultimately resulted in Babcock's resignation. It was a subsequent unknown allegation reported that cost Babcock his job in Columbus Blue with the Columbus Blue Jackets organization. So many of you have a lot of different perspectives and will continue to text us on the Ashley Fine Floors text line at 780-451-8800. Ashley Fine Floors, find the new floors you always wanted at 143rd Street, 111th Avenue, or head to ashleyfinefloors.com for more information. Darren Dreger also added today, there is no timeline, by the way, on how quickly the NHL would carry out an investigation. The Oilers are aware of this. The players involved, etc., in 2023 will have to be interviewed. If Babcock were to back out of this stage, a league source says there would be no reason to investigate. Some might say it's starting to appear as though there is a concerted effort from the NHLPA specifically. I mean, we have to assume that they're the source for some of the information on this, that there might be a little bit of a push here to try to convince the Oilers otherwise on an individual who has no record, has not ever been charged with. We have players in the league playing right now that at one time were charged with assault. Some of them are playing in the Stanley Cup Final. And in the end, ultimately, were proven to be innocent. But is there an attempt here to sway the court of public opinion? I find it ironic that as the Oilers were losing to the Anaheim Ducks in round number one of the playoffs, they had many people say, why would Stan Bowman not have gone out and got an experienced coach like Joel Quenneville, who, of course, was with Bowman in Chicago? Now, some of you, many of you, originally did not want Bowman to be the head coach of the team without actually knowing the full story in Chicago. I would suggest most of you listening to this show right now have very strong opinions. You have great passion for the Edmonton Oilers Hockey Club. I'm going to hazard a guess that under 10% of the people out there have actually ever met or talked to Mike Babcock during your life, and probably, other than hearsay, don't actually know what occurred in Columbus. Okay? I don't 100% know, but I do think that due diligence was likely done by members of the Oilers organization. I'll take it one step further here. We know, based on Mark Spector's piece that he wrote yesterday in the in Sportsnet, a very fair and balanced piece, may I add, that certainly the players had the key leaders on the Oilers had an opportunity to speak to Mike Babcock. You'd be naive to believe that they didn't ask tough questions like what the heck happened in Columbus. And their conclusion upon that was to say, and I'm paraphrasing Spec here, but yeah, Babcock's our guy. We want to be pushed hard here. And that is part of this as well, is, you know, is there a little bit of a situation where we have maybe an older group of players, a more mature group of players that would desperately want to win. And they believe that Babcock can help them win. And he's the right guy. And you'd also be naive to believe that the players only spoke to one potential candidate. My guess is they did speak to more than one potential candidate for the job. I know that some people said, well, what about the timing? Sarah Valley brought that up as well on Monday in a spirited and animated discussion that many of you probably thought was a really good radio. And some of you would say, no, it sucked. That's okay. What about the timing? Well, why did the LA Kings move on too and not wait for Bruce Cassidy? We were of the belief that both LA and Edmonton at one time or another had expressed interest in interviewing Cassidy. And Vegas had not relented to this point to allow what is customarily followed in the National Hockey League. Case in point, the Vegas Golden Knights received permission from the Boston Bruins within a few days of Cassidy being fired in Boston to bring in Cassidy. And then the Vegas Golden Knights received permission from the Philadelphia Flyers to interview John Tortorella. So where are we at right now? We're in a holding pattern. The league's doing their investigation. Now, is there... I had somebody suggest to me today, is this a witch hunt? Is that what's going on? Do we have people that are, you know, doing their best to try to, because of how they see the world or how they see this situation, try to take the knees out from a potential option that the Edmonton Oilers appeared as an organization to believe in and want to go down that path with? So it's an ongoing situation. It's in the league's hands. That's where that's all we can say. And I'm sure Pierre LeBrun, who will join us today at 4:35, will concur that it is in the league's hands at this stage. Rob Brown is on the show. He's on at 5:05. John Shannon at 5:35. When you talk to most hockey people, they would say absolutely they understand why a leadership group like Edmonton would be intrigued by a guy like Mike Babcock. The word I used was gravitas. You know, and some would say, nope, Stauffer, you're an idiot and a jackass because, damn it, he's a bully. Even though you've never, ever publicly dealt with a man. And every story that you've heard has been secondhand, thirdhand, fourthhand. But that's the world we live in today. We do live in that world. I mean, I can tell you in the final, well, really, starting in about the final 8 games, before the Olympic break, we started to get a lot of criticism of the coaching decisions of Chris Knobloch on the show on the Ashley Fine Floors text line. And a reminder, you can text us at any time at 780-451-8800. Find the new floors you always wanted at 143rd Street, 111th Avenue, or head to ashleyfinefloors.com for more information. Chris Knobloch has to get credit. He helped take a team to the 7th and 6th game of the Stanley Cup Finals. But he was ably assisted at that time by an NHL-caliber head coach that was on his staff as an assistant, Glenn Gullitson, and a very unique and dynamic defensive coach by the name of Paul Coffey. And the players elevated, too. Connor McDavid had 42 points in the playoffs during the course of the Oilers' run. And frankly, the fans played a factor in both of those extended playoff runs as well. Okay? They did. They helped pick the team up when they were in rough spots a couple times. Like down, as an example, against the Vancouver Canucks after losing Game 5 on a late goal from JT Miller. I think the fan response in Game 6 at Rogers Place helped the Oilers come back and win the series. I think that that helped elevate the team. And I can take it one step further. Game three at home against the LA Kings in 2025. I think the fans played a factor in picking the team up. We ended up with a whole new coaching staff this year, and we had a situation, and some have said I've been too critical on Chris for his handling of Trent Frederick. This is not revisionist history. You know, you sign a guy to an 8-year extension, and a lot of you say it's a terrible contract and management has to own that. But the job of the coach is to get the most out of the players. And simply put, Trent Frederick will tell you he's got to play better, but did he get the most out of guys like Trent Frederick, Jake Walman, or for that matter, goaltender Tristan Jarry? And Jarry had a rough, after being hurt, came back and had a bit of a rough stretch here. But you speaking about rough stretches, last 8 games before the Olympic break were very concerned. A complete contrast to the stretch before the Four Nations face-off the year before. People forget. They all remember the 24-3 run that the Oilers had during the 23-24 season. They were the best team in the league from roughly November the 9th until February 6th, just before the Four Nations face-off in 24-25. The team this past year never got to that level. And then we had the criticism of Draisaitl after the game against Calgary. The coaches have to be better. It's the first thing he said. That's a big red flag. Then McDavid against the Tampa Bay Lightning, talking, waxing poetica and effusively about John Cooper as a coach. And then McDavid, when the season was over, right after the game, we were only an average team this year. And then McDavid and Draisaitl talking postseason. And they did not limit their comments to, you know, what they sort of spoke in more of a global term, but they were talking about the team as a whole not being as good. And you've got to look at that when you're top two player and assume that your top guys have a pulse on the rest of the team, okay? Which is conversely why I would say to you, when we opened the show as strongly as we did on Monday, Mike Babcock is the Oilers guy, from ownership to management to coaching, you'd be naive to assume that the top players were not involved in that decision-making process, which makes this pretty interesting with this push from the NHLPA. And do they have a couple guys that are being the band leaders to push back on Babcock, even though they're saying, well, it's really up to the league to decide. Okay? So now we wait. That's all you can do. All right, here's what we're... And again, I get... There's lots of you out there that hate this. Okay? You do. Some of you might look at it and say, you know what? It's funny how many actual hockey guys I've spoken to this about. Like guys that have played at various different levels. And they're like, I totally see why that makes sense. In fact, we are going to go into the Oilers Now Audio Vault right now at 4:20.
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0: Jamie McLennan was on yesterday's show. We talked about the best players wanting to be pushed.
2: Yes, 100%. Like, the best is always looking for a competitive edge. They're always looking. They push themselves. And I'll give you an example. I played with Chris Pronger, and Chris Pronger was known as a fierce competitor. And he was very demanding as a captain. He was demanding of you as a player, but he was demanding of himself for perfection. And he pushed everybody. It was uncomfortable sometimes, and there were some hard conversations, but in the end, the respect was there because you knew he wanted what's best for the group and he wanted to win. And I think that's the scenario. Best players always want that competitive edge. And again, I come back to a guy like Connor and Leon. If they feel that the team needs to be pushed, including themselves, like, that's the one thing that I would say. They're not sitting there going, we're on an island and everybody else is the problem. I think they look at it and say, how can we be better as players? How can we be pushed and play with structure so that it melts in game, that it becomes second nature, that if we're in a Stanley Cup final, our structure doesn't break down. And against a team like Florida, which happened 2 years in a row, Florida, you know, was their system was airtight. And we heard McDavid, even after the first Stanley Cup loss, saying, you know, we were butting our heads up against a wall. We were trying to, you know, do the same thing over and over.
0: Well, that was also, I mean, I remember that more, the second Stanley Cup loss. It is 4:22 in oil country. We'll step out, and we got more to bring when we come back in Oilers Now.
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15: Look at the players that he's coached, you know, over the years, particularly on Team Canada. These are the stars of the stars. These are the, you know, at that time, the biggest names in the league. That gives him a lot of credibility. There's not a player that played on those gold medal teams in 10 or 14 that don't think the world of what happened for that group. From the coaching staff right on through, you know, every player, trainer, you name it, that was involved with that. So, no, I think he's going to be more of an attractant than a deterrent for players. I think it's going to be, I think it's just a, it's not, you know, Edmonton's not Vegas in that, you know, they have that reputation of being ruthless. But I think this is a pretty aggressive move for them to show that they're not very happy about losing in the first round.
0: Yeah.
15: And they know where they need to get back to. And I do think that Mike is fully capable of leading him there.
0: All right. That is Brian Lawton from yesterday's edition of Oilers Now. James from Calgary says, Bob, I'm so sick of the toxic fans complaining about everything the Oilers do. The NHL screwed this up by not standing up to Vegas's gamesmanship. The players want a beast, get them a beast. If Babcock fails, we hire Cassidy next year. Babcock might be a bully, but no crimes were committed. Give him a chance. Whiners can vote with their wallets and stay home. Go Oilers. That one comes to us from James in Calgary. Bob, I like the Babcock hiring. I think it would be a bad day in Edmonton if they were blocked for both Cassidy and Babcock and have to hire a guy like Berube. Again, you can text us, 780-451-8800. Bob, I've been listening to you since the Total Sports Days. Please don't let this be a hill to die on. The Oilers have great core players. They don't need a guy like Babcock leading them. You can't be this stunned. What I said was that from ownership to management to the players, Babcock was their guy. I've met Mike. I've had debates with Mike. I might have even gone, 1-8 over the years with him. Do I think that he's more along the lines of what the Edmonton Oilers need as a head coach in the current incarnation of the team? Yes. And especially yes if the best players want them. Figure it out. It is 4:27 in oil country. We go off to an 880 news weather traffic update with Thomas Dias.
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21: News. It's 4:30. I'm Thomas Dias. It's 13 degrees. The Liberal government has tabled its legislation to ban kids from social media and regulate artificial intelligence chatbots. Social media platforms would have to block access for kids under 16 unless they put in place sufficient safeguards to get an exemption from the government. Bill C-34 does not prescribe a specific method to verify a user's age. The bill would also regulate the companies behind AI chatbots by imposing on them a duty to act responsibly. And south of the border, a trial is now underway in Los Angeles for a man accused of igniting the deadly and destructive Palisades fire last January.
22: With opening statements getting underway, federal prosecutors allege former Uber driver Jonathan Rinderknish was depressed, filled with resentment toward the wealthy, and fixated on alleged CEO killer Luigi Mangione. They say Rinderknish lit the Lockman fire, which the L.A. Fire Department thought it had fully extinguished, but then a week later in high wind reignited and exploded into the Palisades fire. A dozen people were killed and nearly 7,000 homes and buildings were destroyed. His defense says there is no physical evidence linking him to the fire. Alex Stone, ABC News, Los Angeles.
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23: Thank you, and got a few things to watch out for as we're getting reports of an issue now on the North Anthony Andy eastbound by 97th Street. Keep your eyes peeled here. Not going to find terrible delays, but traffic is very slow getting by the 97th Street overpass. 82nd Avenue eastbound traffic stacking up for a collision by 75th Street. 91st Street southbound, watch out for a collision after 28th Avenue. This issue in the mix with afternoon volume, and we're backed up towards 39th Ave. And still a collision in Sherwood Park at Brentwood Boulevard and Y Road. 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From the Global One Traffic Center, I'm Jackson McNulty.
21: Thank you, Jackson. 880 Ched weather down to 11 degrees overnight with a high of 15 tomorrow as the risk of showers continues. I'm Thomas Dias. Your next scheduled newscast at 5 o'clock on 880 Ched.
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23: Find delays getting into downtown across the High Level Bridge and James McDonald Bridge eastbound. Construction on 112th Avenue as eastbound traffic backed up from 82nd Street towards 95th Street. We're down to one lane here. Traveling south through the city on Count Bridge Trail, we have volume delays between 51st and 34th Avenue. And keep in mind those collisions. The first 82nd Avenue eastbound by 75th Street and an issue on the North Anthony and the eastbound by 97th Street. Gas going up got you down? 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From the Global One Traffic Center, I'm Jackson McNulty.
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0: 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This text from the 780. Bob, I cannot believe the vitriol from fans and the talking heads in the Oilers atmosphere. This team needs a person who will lead the team without fear. You need a strong voice who isn't afraid to challenge the team's best players. Getting Babcock is actually what the doctor ordered. I hope it happens. And P.S. from the coach Big Dog, I know a thing about two about coaching. I worked with Claire Drake and coached Hall of Famer Duncan Keith when he was in juniors. There you go. So but we've got a lot of guys that are, you know, just there's a wide range of opinion on this. And I'm going to read some other ones from a negative perspective. We've already read some negative texts. Everybody's got an opinion on this. And right now, I believe it is in the hands of the National Hockey League, and the best man to ask about that would be Pierre LeBrun, who is brought to you by Riverside Honda and Skidoo. It's your dream. Ride it at Riverside. Hello, Pierre. How you doing?
24: I'm all right. I made my way from Las Vegas through Denver to Raleigh, North Carolina, Bob, and I'm getting ready for Game 5 for tomorrow and what has been an excellent Stanley Cup final.
0: Well, we had an excellent Stanley Cup final last year through the first four games as well, if you would recall. The Oilers winning two in overtime, Vegas winning one in overtime. And I wish Edmonton was in the Stanley Cup final for the third consecutive year in a row. That did not come to fruition, and it resulted in a coaching change in oil country. We had you on the show a couple weeks ago, and we spoke a bit about Mike Babcock as a potential candidate. We'll get to that in a second. Obviously, Darren Dreger, your colleague, broke Monday that the Oilers are looking in and investigating the possibility of Mike Babcock. I point blank said on the show, from ownership to management to the players, there was 100% belief in Mike Babcock, and barring a complication, this would be the choice. Now, it turns out that there's going to be an event. Well, let me ask you this. Was there going to be an investigation either way, do you believe, from the NHL?
24: Well, as I reported last night right before puck drop, I mean, the NHL needed to hear from the Oilers before proceeding with the investigation. They needed to hear from the Oilers that they were still
5: going forward with wanting to hire Mike Babcock. And obviously that that information finally came to fruition, which is why, as I reported earlier today, that the league is going ahead with the investigation. And I think the best way it was described to me last night is that this has less to do with the Oilers and a lot more with the Blue Jackets from 3 years ago, that the NHLPA at the time had promised the players that were involved in Columbus that they, through the league, would have an investigation if Mike Babcock was staying on board in Columbus. When Mike resigned, there was no point in continuing that investigation at the time from an NHLPA perspective. So now that the PA, you know, was told a few days ago that that the Oilers wanted to hire him, they feel compelled. They feel they have no choice but to follow through on what they promised those Columbus players 3 years ago. Mm-hmm. It's like they pressed pause on a movie and now they're pressing unpause. And so that's the decision that the NHLPA relayed to the Oilers yesterday morning.
0: To the Oilers or to the NHL?
5: To the Oilers.
0: Yeah.
5: So the PA reached out to the Oilers to say that they have asked the league to follow through with the investigation.
0: Okay.
5: And now the league is doing that.
0: Now, you've been fairly balanced on this. There are others that have inferred, you know, there's much worse than what is ever reported, and it does come across as a little bit of, well, certainly a lot of, frankly, negative energy directed towards the probability that Babcock is it. You know what I'm saying here with this? Like, it kind of, you know exactly where I'm going here. Do you have any idea of how long this process would take with the National Hockey League?
5: I don't know that, Bob, and it's a question that I posed this morning because that was the first thing that was interesting to me is how long will this take? And the answer I got was we don't have a firm timeline.
0: Okay.
5: So that's the answer I got. And I would say, secondly, that I don't think the NHL's probably terribly pleased that this is happening or this news has come out during the Stanley Cup final.
0: Yep.
5: Number two. So whether or not that has an influence on how long this investigation takes or not, I am not suggesting that would be the case. I'm just saying something else to keep in mind, I guess. So anyway, listen, we'll let's see where it goes. And
0: yeah, situation is fluid.
5: Yeah, exactly.
0: And you said this isn't about Edmonton. This is about Columbus. Does that mean that it's irrelevant that, Mark Spector wrote yesterday that the Oilers leadership, you know, had an opportunity to speak with Mike, and it was his belief in his piece that, they were certainly on board. This is the guy. We want to be pushed. Is it irrelevant about what the Oilers players and the Oilers leaders?
5: No, it's not. That's not what I meant when I said that, Bob. What I mean is the reason the PA has decided to go ahead in wanting the league to do an investigation is because this was a decision they made 3 years ago, but that got paused when Mike Babcock resigned.
0: Okay.
5: They feel they have no choice but to go through with what they started 3 years ago. That's okay. What I was trying to say. No, I think it obviously does matter that, you know, that some Oilers players have, I think, after being asked, informed the PA that they're comfortable with this hire from what they know and so on.
0: Right.
5: I think, again, I think you've talked about it, but that's my sense as well, is that the leadership group for the Oilers are on board with this and so on. So all that is important for sure. But I think the PA, again, feels that it has to finish what it started 3 years ago now that there's a chance that Mike Babcock will come back.
0: What are your thoughts on the fit potentially of Babcock at Edmonton?
5: Yeah, listen, the part that I can't answer for myself is what does it matter how long he's been away? You know, I mean, you can't discount that as a question mark.
0: Yeah.
5: I think if you're a very neutral person, it's hard not to think of him as someone who's had a lot of success behind the bench. And so some of the things that I've been thinking about the last couple of days, you know, listen, and also as a neutral person, two things can be true at once. He's the guy that's done a lot of winning and knows a lot about coaching, but also comes with baggage.
0: Yep.
5: Those two things can be true at once.
0: Yes, okay? They can.
5: Now, we've had some interesting examples this year of some of the older coaches in the league that you might say, well, you know, do they still have it or not? Joel Quenneville, after a couple of years away from the NHL, comes back and coaches a young Ducks team, right? Rick Bowness comes out of retirement coaching in Columbus. And, of course, Lindy Ruff, one of the oldest coaches in the league, and his success in Buffalo. So, you know, I think the age part and being away, those are legitimate question marks, but we just had some examples this year. Quenneville is probably the best example of still being able to, you know, to figure it out. I mean, at the end of the day, for me, I think what matters the most is what the Oilers leadership group believes it wants. I mean, it's got to be about the players for me, given, again, some of the baggage here, given some of the baggage.
0: Yep.
5: But I would also say that if I were one of those Oilers players, that now that the league is going through with the investigation, you might as well sit back and see what comes up with that. You may not know everything.
0: There you go. That's fair. How good of a coach do you think he is?
5: Yeah, listen, I covered Mike Babcock for many years, and, you know, I certainly in his heyday, he was the top, if not one of the top, for a long time. Again, my only question that I can't answer for myself is, what does the time away from the game mean in terms of staying up to date and so on? I really can't answer that.
0: So, you know, I've been privileged enough to be around Connor and Leon for their entire careers. I know how much they care about the team. I know how committed they are to a city. I know how involved they've been in the procurement of other players. Case in point, the Oilers won the Zach Hyman sweepstakes. I'd make a strong argument. Zach Hyman is amongst the top five NHL free agent signings in history. You know, obviously, we would look at a Chara, a Niedermeyer, you know, maybe Marian Hossa, right? And Hyman would be right sort of along the lines of a Hossa type in terms of the impact. And, you know, they got Matthias Ekholm, and Hyman and Ekholm are part of the leadership crew. And, of course, they've got Nugent Hopkins and Nurse. And I would suggest to you, Pierre, that I believe this team does, the top players, they want to win and they want to be pushed.
5: Yeah.
0: And this is an older, more mature team. This is not a team with, you know, and I get some people saying, well, Stauffer, you're dumb. Don't you get it? He targets the younger guys or the, you know, the third, fourth liners. And the other thing I'd say is mature men grow over time and learn from their mistakes. So I actually know Mike Babcock, right? Like I've had debates with Mike Babcock. I think I jokingly said, Pierre, I went 1-for-8 lifetime against Mike over the years. But, right? Like, you know, like, and that is part of his personality, is to engage in those sort of things. So, you know, I do find it interesting. I guess what I'm saying to you, like when I put the list together, given the Knobloch, the decision to fire Chris Knobloch, I said the Oilers need an experienced coach with gravitas that could put structure and process in a team's game and has won before. Well, there's 5 or 6 guys like that were out there, and Babcock was one of them. Obviously, Cassidy was one. Nobody knows what Vegas is going to do with Cassidy. That is true. Nobody knows at this point what Vegas is going to do, and that is their prerogative, and we don't know the contract. So nobody knows. Clearly, Peter Laviolette, Mike Babcock, Craig Berube, Daryl Sutter, and maybe a guy like Barry Trotz. I don't know what Barry's doing now with the changeover in Nashville. Those are guys to me that have all sort of, and you know what? They're all a little older. And they've all experienced and accomplished a fair amount. You know what I mean? So to me, it kind of makes sense that the Oilers leadership core would sort of covet somebody like this.
5: Yeah, no. And listen, the last time that I connected, by the way, with Mike Babcock, I told you this on your show last month. I think it was around May 20th. I texted with him because I had heard the Edmonton rumor then. So had my colleague Darren Dreger, and both Dregs and I got the same answer from my Babcock, which is that he was retired. So one thing I'd like to find out at the end of all this, by the way, is what changed. I mean, and I have to assume it's the pursuit of a team like the Oilers, you know, with the two superstars you mentioned, that must have been very appealing to Mike Babcock. But the other thing lost in all this, by the way, and I was thinking about this today on the plane, you know, who knows where this goes now with the investigation, but it tells you one thing, that's for sure. Anyone that still had any doubts about Connor McDavid's commitment to the Oilers for next season, I think we can put that to rest.
0: I think we yes.
5: Yeah, so you know, I mean, that's obviously, you know, invested along with the rest of the leadership group about trying to figure this out. And if you're an Oilers fan, you certainly like to know that 97 is that invested.
0: 100%. All right. Switching focus. Are you hearing? So, again, just to reiterate, we're in a holding pattern right now while the league does their investigation. That's where we're at. Is that right?
5: Correct.
0: Okay.
5: Invested along with the rest of the leadership group about trying to figure this out. And if you're an Oilers fan, you certainly like to know that 97 is that invested.
0: 100%. All right. Switching focus. Are you hearing? So, again, just to reiterate, we're in a holding pattern right now while the league does their investigation.

0: this particular phase. I don't know all the guys on that list, but I confirmed that Joe Pavelski was one of those five. And then after that, I believe, again, but I have not confirmed these names, but I believe that the likes of Jay Woodcroft and Patrick Waugh should still be in the mix as well. But again, I don't have every name on that list. But and I know that the Leafs don't feel particularly rushed, that they want to get this right. Part of me wonders if they're waiting for the Stanley Cup final to be over just to see if they can talk to Bruce Cassidy on top of it all.
1: Yeah.
0: But one thing that I will say is that I don't know why people assume that once the season's over, Vegas will just allow teams to talk to Bruce Cassidy. They've not said anything either way. They might, but they also may not. They may just stick to their guns and say he's under contract for another year. I don't know what Vegas is going to do, but keep that in mind as well.
2: All right, and on to the series, and it's been a heck of a series and a good punchback last night from Carolina, though they did blow the lead in the second period.
0: Yeah, what a wacky series. Oh, my gosh. I mean, it's so funny, Rob Brindamore after the game last night. I mean, they just won a huge game, right? In some ways, saved their season last night.
2: Yep.
0: You don't want to go down 3-1. And he was asked by my colleague, Chris Johnson, you know, can he sit back and at least take any enjoyment in being part of what this electric series has been like? And he said, no, I'm stressed. he said, and the reason is, it's not just stress because it's the Stanley Cup final, and you're always stressed if you're coaching a cup final, but he's stressed by the nature of the games.
2: Yeah.
0: Carolina is used to dictating and controlling so much of play. Now, they knew they were in for one with Vegas, but the back and forth and coughing up leads by both teams and the inability to sort of wrestle their arms around the flow of the game, it's driving both these coaches insane, really. And it's great for us. I mean, if you don't have any skin in the game, this is as good as it gets. But it is bizarre for two teams that that are used to having a lot more control and structure and you know, defensive prowess. I mean, we're just not seeing a lot of that in this series, and frankly, I hope it continues.
2: Awesome stuff, Pierre, as always. Thank you for your time.
0: Right on, right on. Thanks for having me, Bob.
2: You bet. That is Pierre LeBrun, brought to you by Riverside Honda and Skidoo. 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We'll get to some of your texts. NHL Today, when we get back, it's 4:51 in oil country.
3: A few things to watch out for now as we have a collision affecting eastbound traffic on Argyle Road before 83rd Street. Eastbound traffic on 82nd Avenue also seeing delays for a collision before 75th Street. We are getting reports of another collision on 50th Street just south of 68th Avenue. And a couple of issues in Sherwood Park. We have a collision on Baseline Road eastbound by Bethel Drive and another down at Y Road and Brentwood Boulevard. London Drugs LD Extra members, your purchase could be on London Drugs plus a 1 million points grand prize. 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From the Global One Traffic Center, I'm Jackson McNulty.
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3: 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I saw Drew Schammerhorn over at Sorrentino's yesterday, and today bumped into Cam and Lauren and the team at GCL Diesel, along with a great producer of this show, Brendan Ulrich, who is now in Tales for Sales. 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Brendan Escott hosting Inside Sports. Aiden, there's a plan there for you in the future.
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4: All right.
3: And we're all salesmen in one form or another.
4: Yeah, 100%. And anything. Well, the Stanley Cup final is now tied at 2 games apiece. The Carolina Hurricanes host the Vegas Golden Knights in Raleigh tomorrow night for a Game 5. And the Colorado Avalanche's captain, Gabriel Landeskog, has some more hardware to put on his mantle, winning the Bill Masterson Memorial Trophy. That award is given to the player deemed best in sportsmanship, perseverance, and dedication to the sport of hockey.
3: All right. Hodgie, Texas. This is a text some of you are not going to like. And it's not an easy text. Bob, I have been texting for 3 days now. Well, we were getting hundreds of texts, Hodgie, just so you know. Babcock will be a lame duck coach, given that he is obviously in the NHLPA's crosshairs now. Oh, Hodgie, don't do that to me on the fly, man. Don't do that to me. He will be a lame duck coach, given that he is obviously in the NHLPA's crosshairs now, even if he is given the NHL's blessing. Everything will be judged based on the woke interpretation of Babcock's coaching actions versus what is more likely the true version. The Oilers cannot afford this distraction now, let alone all the likely distractions based on Babcock's coaching style, decisions, and comments. These team leaders that want a tough coach will be sadly mistaken, as Babcock will have to acquiesce and coach like he's running a kindergarten, or be crucified by the, he's quoted John Shannon, the John Shannons circling high above Rogers' place, waiting to jump on any questionable coaching styles. That one comes to us from Hodgie. Well, John Shannon doesn't live in Edmonton. He's here for about 8 games a year. So I don't know if it'll be John. John did say that he was not a fan of this. Again, you can text us at 780-451-8800. Jason from Sangudo says the people asking for an investigation on Mike Babcock wouldn't last a day in the oil patch. There's no hurt feelings reports. All right, should I tell my story when I went up there? So I had a buddy of mine, Rob Barber, and he got me a job on a service rig. And this is when I had already done Golden Bears play-by-play, like 89 and 92. I was working for Molestar behind the scenes doing font cord and stats. And he's like, hey, you got an opportunity to go up for 3 months during the winter here and go up north. So I'd planted trees for years. By that point, 86 to 91, 94 to 96. So this was in the 97, 98 year. This was in January of 98, okay, just before the Olympics. On the third day, the supervisor looks at me and goes, well, Bob, you got big shoulders. You appear to be a big, strong guy. You ain't. he looks at me, he goes, "You got big hands, but you can't control a wrench, and you're sitting there." And it was like -22, -23 each day, and he's like, "You're too soft and you don't have it. You need it to come here at 18, 19, 20 to build up real strength instead of doing your tree planting job where you can sit there and run a marathon every day." Like, he just hammered me. And you know what? He was right. I was. Compared to, you know, there were other guys that were older and maybe not as quite a good a shape, but they were stronger. There were younger guys that weren't as big, but they were stronger. He was right. So maybe there's a degree of truth to what Jason from Sanguto was saying. Rob Brown, when we come back in Oilers Now.
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10: This is Global News. It's 5 o'clock. I'm Thomas Dias. It's 13 degrees. The Liberal government has tabled its legislation to ban children from social media and regulate artificial intelligence chatbots. Social media platforms would have to block access for kids under the age of 16 unless they put sufficient safeguards in place to get an exemption from the government. Culture Minister Mark Miller says social media and AI platforms will have a responsibility to protect children from harmful content.
11: The measures in this bill represent, in my view, the basic expectation that parents and Canadians are keeping their kids safe online. I believe all parties should agree on the importance of these minimum safeguards.
10: The bill would also regulate the companies behind AI chatbots by imposing a duty on them to act responsibly. In a moment, but first, checking traffic, here's Jackson McNulty.
12: Thank you, and we do have a few issues slowing us down now as a collision eastbound on 34th Avenue is causing delays at the 50th Street intersection. On 50th Street, still watch out for a collision southbound south of 68th Avenue. We get a collision affecting eastbound traffic on Argyle Road just before 83rd Street. From that point, we're backed up all the way towards 97th Street. Plan for the time around there. And a couple of collisions in Sherwood Park, the first on Baseline Road by Bethel Drive, delays here east and westbound, and just wrapping up with that collision at Y Road and Brentwood Boulevard. 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From the Global One Traffic Center, I'm Jackson McNulty.
10: Thank you, Jackson. Eppington homicide detectives have two more cases on their hands. A 22-year-old man was declared dead outside of a home near 124th Street and 109th Avenue around 4 a.m. today, with the death considered suspicious and no arrests. An autopsy had yet to be scheduled. Meanwhile, another autopsy will take place Friday in a separate suspicious death. This after police officers in the area at the time noticed a seriously injured man emerging from a home near 118th Avenue and 47th Street, followed by another person around 6 a.m. today. The injured man ended up dying in hospital, with the second person arrested as a suspect in the case. A fire this morning in northeast Eppington involved two townhomes. Eppington Fire Rescue says the call came in just before 9:30 from the area of 151st Avenue and 22nd Street. Neighbor Kaylee Lyons describes what happened.
13: It was such a normal morning, and all of a sudden I heard a massive bang from my neighbors. My entire house was just engulfed in smoke. I came outside, and there was just a ton of smoke billowing out. I couldn't see anything. My poor neighbor ran out with her snake in her hand and her dog.
10: One person was treated for smoke inhalation. The cause of the fire has yet to be determined. ACERT, the province's police watchdog, has cleared an EPS officer of any wrongdoing after a suspect was injured during his arrest back in August of 2024. The man had been left with a two-inch laceration to his upper right thigh after resisting arrest and being hit with three rounds fired from a less lethal baton launcher. The suspect felt that the officer had targeted his groin with the shot that led to the injury. ACERT says while it would have been excessive force to intentionally target the suspect's groin with the baton launcher, there is no evidence that the officer did so. In other news, the Eppington Chinese Benevolent Association has issued a release saying it's withdrawing its participation from the City of Eppington Chinatown Gate project. The association says, quote, the city's approval of an $8.7 million design at a time when Chinatown faces serious economic and social pressures demonstrates a troubling misalignment with community priorities, unquote. The CBA says it believes the funds would deliver greater public benefit if invested in initiatives that directly support residents and local businesses, adding the Chinatown Gate project, quote, as currently directed by Councillor Ann Stevenson, fails to meet the standards of responsible stewardship, cultural authenticity, and genuine collaboration. Well, checking the markets, Canada's main stock index fell more than 250 points today, once again weighed down by losses in the basic materials sector, as U.S. markets also fell. The Canadian dollar traded for 71.79 cents U.S. compared with 71.70 cents on Tuesday. The July crude oil contract was up $1.83 U.S. at $90.03 per barrel, and the August gold contract was down $153.10 U.S. at $4,286.40 an ounce. The Bank of Canada left its benchmark interest rate unchanged at 2.25% today in its fifth consecutive hold. 880 Ched weather. There's an ongoing risk of showers with an overnight low of 11 degrees up to 15 tomorrow with a risk of late day showers and thunderstorms. I'm Thomas Dias. Your next scheduled newscast at 5:30 on 880 Ched.
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3: All right, it's 5:06 in Edmonton, hour number two of Oilers Now. 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There you go. We bring aboard Rob Brown in 1 second. Bob, I listened to you about your service rig stint. The supervisor was right about tree planting. There's tree planting, other jobs, and then there's the patch. Being a rig pig, says the texter, isn't for everyone. As far as coaching, I'd want to see who's available after the Stanley Cup final. Well, yeah, it wasn't for me, I can tell you that. I never considered anybody that worked in the patch to be quote-unquote a rig pig. Those guys grinded, those guys worked. It's a tough job. and have nothing but, and since I tried it for about a 2-week stint and got my ass kicked, I realized how hard it, whereas I got, you know, my two of my friends that I tree planted with back in 1986 quit after the third day, which turned out to be one of the best things for me, but that's neither here nor there, that I stuck with it. Let's go to Rob Brown for Hughes Car Wash. 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Hello, Rob. How you doing?
15: I'm doing good, Bob. How are you?
3: What's the toughest job you've ever done?
15: I've only ever been involved in hockey. I've never had a job outside of hockey. So playing for Mike Keenan, toughest job I ever had, playing for Mike Keenan.
3: Why?
15: He was hard. He was hard. It was hard both physically and mentally. So he would have been the hardest coach I ever played for. But I mean, in all honesty, I've had a pretty lucky life that hockey has been it. So you know, I don't think I would consider myself having a hard job.
3: You had a very different experience with Ken Hitchcock, as an example, than some others did. Like, some people thought Ken might have been hard to deal with. You had him in junior, and you, the perception that he wasn't an offensive coach, you would suggest otherwise, right?
15: Well, he was an offensive coach. I mean, he had a rule that when I had the puck, I could do whatever I wanted. When I didn't have the puck, I did what he wanted. And any offensive player will tell you that's all he wants. He's just that kind of freedom. I had battles with Hitch. There's some days I went home and I hated Hitch, and there's days that Hitch went home and I'm sure he hated me. But I had a respect for Hitch. So I might not have liked him every day, but I had an incredible respect for him for what he did, you know, for the team, but wouldn't it for me. I'm a better hockey player because I played for Ken Hitchcock.
3: Okay. Obviously, you know, the news of the day, which is that the NHLPA has requested the National Hockey League to investigate what occurred with Mike Babcock in Columbus. Pierre LeBrun was just on and said this had nothing to do. It's irrelevant to Edmonton and the current situation. I know you've read their reports and the stories. Mark Spector saying yesterday in Sportsnet that the Oilers leaders had an opportunity to speak with Babcock. And the indication from inference from Spec story, it's more than inference. He flat out says it. This is our guy. We want to be led. I think you saw how strong I was about this, that from ownership to management to the players, Babcock was the choice, barring a complication. So I'd like to get your thoughts on this.
15: Well, you've asked me 3 weeks in a row. So when this came out that Babcock was going to be the new head coach, I wasn't surprised because you obviously had something that you knew, because you kept asking me about it, but I'm not going to.
3: I asked you about a lot of coaches.
15: But Babcock was so far out there in my eyes. Like, that wasn't even a consideration. So okay. I'm not going to change my. I said, every time you asked me, I said no. And I stay with that. I would say no.
3: Does it matter that the players were engaged and involved in the process, Rob?
15: The leadership group should be involved, whether it's Babcock or Laviolette or Cassidy or whoever you might add. Have in there. I think as a organization, you want to have a fit amongst what your GM sees, what your star players see, and what your coach sees. So I think that having them involved, no matter who it is a good thing. It doesn't change my opinion at all. So to me, whatever happens. I think the investigation is good for both sides, for those that want Babcock, for those that don't, because it would clear up all the air. And if he comes through this and everything's good, he gets to be hired, well, then the Oilers can say, see, we've got the right guy. So to me, this investigation is welcome, but it doesn't, I mean, I can't change what I've said to you the last 3 weeks, because this is the new head coach probably of the Edmonton Oilers. I still would say no.
3: Why? Why are you a no?
15: Well, I mean, to me, there's a lot of question marks. I think there's more question marks with Babcock than any of the other coaches you would have brought in, whether it's Cassidy, Laviolette, Gerard Gallant, Patrick Waugh, Dean Evason. And it goes, A, there's all the off-ice stuff. So there's those questions that are going to follow him, and they have followed him. Because there's a lot of players that have played that have strong opinions. Really strong opinions. So that's one side of it. And the other side to me is he hasn't coached in 7 years in the National Hockey League.
16: So that is a big thing. Players change. It's a different generation of players. So that's a question mark. And the last time he won a playoff series, and people say 2013, that was Connor McDavid's first year of junior hockey that he won a playoff series. So to me, there's question marks. Now, he could be he doesn't forget X's and O's. I mean, his resume as a coach is untouched. Like, you can't touch what he did. But those were a long time ago. So there are question marks. So he could come in and be the best coach ever, and they could win a Stanley Cup, and we'll be celebrating 1 year from today. But to me, there are unknowns that you have more with Babcock than you would with Bruce Cassidy.
3: So you know that, and again, we don't know if the Oilers, the LA Kings moved on. They did not wait for Cassidy to become available. To me, that was an interesting sign. And I wonder, because we don't know, we don't know the contract for Bruce Cassidy. And we don't know where Vegas is at with all this.
16: I think LA moves on for a couple of reasons. I think the biggest one is if Bruce Cassidy is allowed to talk to teams, I think he chooses Edmonton over LA. I mean, I'm not a coach, but I would. One team's got Connor and Leon and has beat the other team four straight years in the playoffs. So I think they probably realize that if the Oilers were that intent on getting Bruce Cassidy, then they weren't going to get him. So I understood LA's decision to go after Laviolette instead.
3: Yeah. Okay. And you know my parameters, right? An experienced veteran coach with gravitas that has structure and process in his game and has won before. Okay. And you will hear in this generation of players, you will hear negatives about lots of different guys. Okay, you will. That's the reality of the situation. Like, that's just kind of how it works. And we also have guys that evolve and change. Clearly, John Tortorella has been the magic touch in Vegas because they weren't that team under Bruce Cassidy this year, Rob. You know that.
16: They weren't.
3: And so Torts, who had a reputation for being a hard ass in the day, he's grown. He's evolved. He's changed. I've had people suggest to me, why would the Oilers just not put a call in down a Viking and look at Daryl Sutter? Like, Daryl has had some amazing seasons in the NHL. And I've had conversations with Mike over the years. Mike Babcock, haven't necessarily won them all on debates, but have had, spent time with him. I don't mind him as a guy, and I think he's a good coach. I think Daryl Sutter is perceived at times. He's got a real soft spot. He's got a really unique family challenge that I can relate to a bit, frankly, that you can relate to a bit. So, to me, he's got a gruff exterior, but he's the type of guy that when the Oilers advance and the Flames are out, he says he's going to be watching the Oilers the rest of the year in the playoffs because he's from Alberta. Like, there's a guy.
16: No,
3: go for it.
16: I played for Daryl. I did. And Daryl, anyone that's ever watched me play, I don't play like a Sutter. So there were days that Daryl probably didn't care for me as a hockey player. And we had run-ins, but after it was over, when I see Daryl Sutter in the press box, he'd come up and give me a hug, and he would talk to me, ask me about my family. He's an incredibly nice person. All the Sutters are. I've had so many good experiences with the Sutter family post-hockey, because now I've got to know them and do events with them. They're all incredible people. Brent Sutter was my roommate in Chicago, so love the Sutters. I really do. I've got all the respect in the world for all of them. I mean, Daryl and I probably weren't the best coach players situation, but I didn't play like a Sutter was expected to play. But I do have ultimate respect for Daryl Sutter.
3: I'm going
16: to
3: ask you about a guy that hasn't won before, and frankly, I'm surprised he was removed when he was removed. Dean Evason. I thought there was something there with him as a coach.
16: I love Dean. Yeah. I know Dean Evason very, very well. I played junior with him. He was my captain in junior. I played with him in Hartford. I'd have him as a head coach in a heartbeat. I think he makes every team around him better. He holds players accountable. He would be on my list of guys that I would interview, whatever team I was with.
3: Do you think part of this with Babcock is just a generation gap? We're getting some people, like, some people are really upset, and they're like, I hate bullies, and Babcock sucks, and all this stuff is out there about him. And others are saying, whoa, whoa, whoa, whoa, whoa. Let's, the man does have a great modicum of success during the course. And others are, you know, Stoff, you could have coached Team Canada back-to-back gold medals. Well, easier said than done, because it didn't happen this year at the Olympics, and I didn't really like how Canada played through the entire medal round. But to me, with all due respect, I wouldn't want to criticize John Cooper too much, because I look at the makeup of the team, and I don't think they picked the best team. But do you think a little bit of this could just be how society has changed? Like, we basically had today social media whipped up by a couple of the media members out there, and some might say it became an avalanche of negative criticism directed Mike's way, and hinting and sort of suggesting, well, you better be careful if you do this, because what are your thoughts on that?
16: Well, yes and no. I think that some of the social media obviously is whipped up because of that. But I do that some of the players that are very outspoken about this that have had the issues in the past, those aren't players of this generation. Those are players in a previous generation that are making a lot of noise. Some of the stories that are out there aren't from players of this generation.
3: But Rob, the only investigation is specific to the Columbus Blue Jackets.
16: Yeah, no, I understand that. Now, I don't know. I thought when that first came out, I thought that was only to do with the phone issues.
3: Yeah.
16: I can't comment on anything to do with the investigation. I have no idea what's going to come out.
3: So does everybody else. Nobody else has any idea.
16: No,
3: right?
16: No, I agree. So, I mean, to me, to me, the last thing that the Oilers, to me, need is noise. And it's really noisy right now. This is a team that I think has got a really good core group. I think this team, no matter who coaches next year, it could be Chris Knobloch, it could be Babcock, it could be Dean Everson, it could be whoever. And I think this team is a legitimate chance to win a Stanley Cup. I really do, because I think their core is that good. But right now, there's just a lot of noise. That's happening around this team, and I don't know if that's ever a good thing. And we saw, you know, teams that have gone through that during the regular season this year. So I the investigation will happen. Hopefully everything comes back, it's all cleared, he gets hired as the Edmonton Oilers coach, and they can move on and they can concentrate on the one thing that they all want to do, and that's win the Stanley Cup. That's the one thing that this group has. It has a leadership core that's got to focus on one thing. That's all they care about. And that is a great thing to see as a former player, seeing the leaders of this group have one common goal, and that goal is to be the best team by the end of the season.
3: Rob, great stuff. Appreciate your time.
16: Sounds good, Bob.
3: That is Rob Brown, brought to you by Hughes Car Wash. 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
12: Now we have a collision sitting on Ray Gibbon Drive northbound by 137th Avenue. Heavy delays here as we're backed up to the northwest Anthony Handy Overpass. Gonna find a collision at 163rd Street and 92nd Avenue. Fairly quiet here. Heavy delays for eastbound traffic along Argyle Road for a collision at 83rd Street. From that point, we're backed up onto 63rd Avenue towards 91st Street. And we have a collision affecting south and eastbound traffic at 50th Street and 34th Avenue. When the heat arrives, your AC needs to be ready. 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

0: not hit both the mics there? It's okay, Kellen. You can jump into the conversation, too.
1: I couldn't tell if it was on or not. That was the thing. But then
0: I've been known to have, made a few mistakes. You get to a certain point in your life and realize, in fact, I will tell you, as a 60-year-old man at one time or another, and most guys that are in their 50s plus would probably agree, Stoff, I've made every stupid mistake a man could make.
1: Mm.
0: So I'm just warning you, because how old are you now, Kellen?
1: 40.
0: You're 40.
1: I'm 40, yes.
0: How old were you when you started here, like 22?
1: Yeah, I was a baby. Yeah, 21, 22, I think, something like
0: only
1: that.
0: Only one chin back then, eh?
1: Exactly, right.
0: We talk about Brentridge Ford winning the Ford President's Award for customer satisfaction 15 times. 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Just as importantly, our consistency has remained strong for over 15 years. So if you want to be treated fairly with openness and transparency, call Rich, Johnny, or Mark, or the team at Brentridge, 780-352-6048, or visit Brentridge.com. Jimbo says, Bob, to hire Babcock, you have to weigh the pros and the cons. If the one end of the scale goes down, the only conclusion that you can draw is that that scale probably works. You can text us at 780-451-8800. This text comes in. The only reason why I see Sutter not being the coach is because the Top Guns don't want to play Sutter hockey. Sounds like some guys need to play some Sutter hockey to me. There you go. Bob, Rob Brown is the best guest you have on the show, hands down. That one comes to us from the Dawn. Again, you can text us at 780-451-8800. Lots coming in. This text comes in saying, Bob, I don't care. I don't think who coaches a team next year will matter a great deal. The bad deals and signings have cumulatively caught up with them. They will struggle to be a contender. Okay. Again, you can text us at 780-451-8800. Bob, how many Ruth's Chris gift certificates has Rob Brown accrued over the years? And how often does he go? It's an important question. He gets a certain allotment per year. So does Jack. So does Cam. So does Louie. Did I give you any, Aiden, this year? Did we hook you guys up at all, the young gun? Ruth's Chris or Japanese Village?
2: You gave me 2 Japanese Village gift cards on my first day.
0: There you go.
2: Yeah. It was good. Told me to take my dad to dinner.
0: There you go. Bob, I'd love to see Daryl Sutter as coach just for the entertaining interviews. The best response Daryl Sutter had, by the way, was when I mentioned that there was a survey done saying Jay Woodcroft and Daryl Sutter were the 2 best-looking coaches in the NHL. And Daryl was like, do they only talk about the 2 coaches from the province of Alberta? That was a great line. 5:28 at Edmonton, off to an 8:80 news weather traffic update. Thomas Dias back with John Shannon.
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4: This is Global News. It's 5:30. I'm Thomas Dias. It's 14 degrees. Country musician Corb Lund delivered a petition today calling for a ban on new coal mining projects in Alberta's Rocky Mountains. The petition targets the Grassy Mountain and Blackstone coal projects, citing concerns about environmental impacts and water quality. Project developers say their proposals have public support and would create jobs while meeting environmental standards. For the first time since October, there are no active recall petitions looking to oust Alberta politicians from their seats in the legislature. Elections Alberta says a petition targeting NDP member Marie Renault was withdrawn while the campaign against Peter Guthrie was deemed invalid after nothing was submitted by today's deadline. It means all 28 recall petitions issued since last fall were unsuccessful, withdrawn, or deemed invalid. And the busy summer town of Sylvan Lake is joining Alberta's five-year pilot project to allow golf carts on municipal streets for local residents only. There are at least seven other municipalities that have been involved in a project. Golf carts must be properly insured with a license plate and equipped with a headlamp, taillights, brake lights, and signal lights, with the driver needing a valid driver's license. Checking traffic here in the city, here's Jackson McNulty.
5: Thank you. Right now, we have a collision sitting northbound on Reagan Drive by 137th Avenue. Delays behind this one, pushing towards the northwest Anthony Andy Overpass. Heavy delays being found for eastbound traffic on Argyle Road, all due to a collision just before 83rd Street. Got to keep right here, but right now we're backed up onto 63rd Avenue towards 97th Street. And watch out for a collision along 137th Avenue. It's eastbound by 90th Street. Keep left to get past it. Lotto 649 Gold Ball Night. 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From the Global One Traffic Center, I'm Jackson McNulty.
4: Thank you, Jackson. 880 Ched weather down to 11 degrees overnight with a high of 15 tomorrow as the risk of showers continues. I'm Thomas Dias. Your next scheduled newscast at 6 o'clock with Zach Ferguson on 880 Ched.
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3: 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Well, I mean, obviously, we're talking about the ongoing situation, which is now in the hands of the National Hockey League, as the NHL PA and Pierre LeBrun was very specific to state this is tied to the Columbus Blue Jackets back in 2022, wanting an investigation. A lot of you have some very strong opinions of that, of this whole scenario. Now, it is interesting what's happened as the day has gone on here. We're getting more texts saying, you know what, maybe the Oilers need to dig in here and stand in. Others are like, Stauffer, you're a jerk. You're not acknowledging past transgressions. Nobody's saying for a second that Mike Babcock was perfect in any way, shape, or form. And judging by some of the texts that are coming in, many of you are perfect and have never made any mistakes. Yes, there's been issues with past players. Has he been hard on players? Absolutely. Some would say he's gone far too far with certain players. Remarkable that how many of you have the actual insight without knowing or being there in the process of it all deliberating and taking place. Now, I will say, I bet you if you asked Mike Babcock, he wished he would have handled the situation specific to Mitch Marner differently. That may have been a mistake. Okay? I bet you if you asked him. In fact, I bet you if you asked Mike Babcock, he'd tell you he's made more than one, two, three mistakes along the way. He's coached for a long time. He's going to have some guys that, so I get that understanding. But it seems to be that it's either black or white, and there's not much in the gray. And to me, there could be things in the gray here as well. What's not in the gray is that, from an organizational perspective, from the owner to the management to the players, there seemed to be alignment that Mike Babcock was, in fact, their guy. He was their guy. John Shannon joins us right now. He joins us every Wednesday on Oilers Now for Legacy Heating and Cooling. Whether it's heating or cooling you need, get it with no payments and no interest for a year. That's how you build a legacy. Legacy Heating and Cooling. And John, I've already seen one of your hits today. Okay? So I know where you're coming from. You don't agree with Babcock being the guy, but you understand why Babcock is the guy. Perhaps explain that to me.
4: Well, I don't think anybody's disputing Mike Babcock's resume as a hockey coach and what he has done from a technical and a practical point of view of preparing a hockey team to play a game. He's one of the best. But that doesn't mean that he's without reproach on some of the stuff he has done and how he's treated people. And by the way, Bob, it's not just the players that we're talking about. It's support staff. It's other people in the organization, people in the office that Mike has been accused of not treating properly, which goes to what an investigation that should have probably occurred at the time in Columbus, but everybody decided, well, Mike's not going to coach again. So why drag everybody through the mud one more time? The Blue Jackets felt they had moved on from it. And so from that perspective, It was deemed that the NHL didn't need to do the investigation. So from that perspective, it's one of those ones where, could it have happened at the time? Yes, but it didn't.
3: John, do you think it's possible that there was enough sentiment negatively whipped up that the league went to the Columbus Blue Jackets and said, you know what, go find yourself a different coach?
4: I think it's possible, yeah. I think that there was a lot of influence put on between the Players Association and the league to indicate to the Blue Jackets that perhaps hiring Mike was not the wisest move. And people decided to move on. And Mike decided to move on. The Blue Jackets decided to move on. I think that people within the Blue Jackets organization, there are people that felt that Mike was treated harshly. There's also people in the organization that feel Mike was treated fairly. Mm-hmm. So which is why now this whole concept of the PA and the league being involved is it's so important that that it has to be addressed. You know, we've all had experiences with Mike. There are times that Mike can be overly aggressive. And I think that that's what people are trying to address right now. And so the one thing that I think has to come out of this one way or the other, if Mike is allowed to pursue the coaching job in Edmonton, is that Mike needs to come, and I don't think come clean is the right answer, but Mike has to be transparent about what he's done, how he will fix it, and perhaps he will be better for it, and hockey will be better for it. At this point, I think there's enough people, I think there's enough pressure on the team and on the league and on Mike to say, okay, Mike, you better be open to criticism. You better be open to dealing with this, because the next step is that if you are allowed to coach, you will be held to a higher standard.
3: Mm-hmm. Do you think he can do the job?
4: That's a good question. You know, he's been out for a while. You know, the one thing I can tell you is that, as you know, Bob, I have lots of friends in Columbus. They raved about his preparation that summer. I was told that it was kind of like going to a hockey school on a daily basis and preparing the coaching staff and preparing the staff. From that perspective, and then, you know, whatever the transgressions were that crossed the line, got him in trouble. It set that whole franchise back 2 or 3 years.
3: This text comes in saying, Bob, Columbus hired Babcock for a retention tour, and he didn't even make it to the preseason before a controversy got him fired. Bob, shilling for the Oilers Entertainment Group is pathetic, and I've been listening to you for years. Again, you can text us at 780-451-8800. Not 3-4 players have said what a bad man he is. Many, many, and it's not just the manner, or not just the matter of mistakes, it's the matter of being a decent person. This text comes in saying, Bob, you're better than this. I get why you're doing it, but you're defending and going to bat for a terrible person. Again,
4: well, let me just first of all, Bob, you and I are friends. You and I have had many conversations and disagreements over the years, and we agree on lots of stuff. I admire your loyalty to the organization. Let's just put it that way. Here's the thing: in talking to a couple of people in the last couple of days about Mike. Mike actually is a good person, but something happens to Mike Babcock when he gets authority. Something happens. A switch gets flicked, and then Mike becomes dictatorial. The question becomes for me, if you're looking at this organization and what obviously the owner wants, and what the players want in this scenario, who is going to keep Mike in check? Who is going to be able to say, hey, Mike, you know what? You're getting close to the line. You're getting close to the line. And then more importantly, and this is something I think Mike will have to address, is how will Mike react to criticism like that? Because we've all been around these scenarios, and Mike has not taken criticism well. And Mike pushes back, and Mike becomes, quite frankly, Mike becomes a hard ass. So who's going to keep Mike in check if he becomes the head coach of the Edmonton Oilers? You know, I'm watching John Tortorella.
5: Yeah.
4: I'm watching John Tortorella, and I must admit, and I like John Tortorella as a person, but I'm a little ticked off at John Tortorella the way he's treating people after the game in the media when he's out of work and working in the media, because he gets into this quote-unquote game mode and then is dismissive. And here's the thing, Bob, that's part of the job. Don't be dismissive. Be open. Mike Babcock, if he gets this job, Mike Babcock has to be a better person. Has to be a better person than he has been in previous situations in the National Hockey League. And the question will be is who is going to make him in the Edmonton Oilers, who is going to make him a better person?
3: Yeah. This text comes in. You'll find this interesting. Shep from Sylvan Lake goes, Bob, it's called a buzzsaw. That is the word that describes the left when they get focused on what they think is right. Ever hear of Jordan Peterson? He was to take re-education camp training. God help us all. Again, you text us at 780-451-8800. Craig says, hey, guys, it's no big deal for the Oilers. Every second hire has to apologize when they start playing or managing or whatever. Again, text us at 780. I don't get this one. I didn't get Craig has texted us to say, holy cow, don't these people think that Mike Babcock has had time to reflect and the intelligence to change, John?
4: The answer is yes, I hope so. The answer is yes, I hope so. Here's the thing. So Mike did Zoom calls with Leon and Connor and Zach a week ago. You know as well as I do, Bob, Mike Babcock can be charming. Mike Babcock can be as...
3: Did you say it was a Zoom call with those three players? Okay.
4: Yes.
3: All right.
4: He can actually really take a great situation and make people feel positive. He has it in his toolbox to do that. The other aspect, and this is in following up on this with a few people, is we know that he's not going to have an issue with Connor McDavid. He's not going to have an issue with Leon or Zach. But what about, you know, Matt Savoy? Mike tends to bully and intimidate people down the food chain. He does. How does he fix that? How does he make that better?
3: Well, somebody is
4: because I'm a guy. Listen, as you know, hey Bob, I'm a second chance guy. I believe second, third, fourth, fifth chances, because I've had plenty of them, and I hope I've taken advantage of them properly.
3: You know, some of us loved being directed back in the day in support roles. John.
4: But this is 2026.
3: Yeah.
4: You know, how you coached in 1981 is different than how you coach in 2026.
3: Fair.
4: You know that as well as
3: yeah,
4: I do.
3: Fair. John, I want to read.
4: The game has changed that part.
3: This text comes in.
4: I'm just saying, can Mike coach for not the superstars, but for the regular player, can he coach in a style in 2026 that will be acceptable?
3: this text comes in and it says, Bob, is it worth pulling the lower half of the roster if it gets a cup? How many players and support staff are worth it to win?
4: I think that's a fair question. I think that's a fair question. You know, the Edmonton Oilers have always viewed themselves as a company that has a positive image. And if they can maintain that positive image, then that becomes a really important aspect of what Mike Babcock brings to the table. If Mike can address those issues and become a positive, I think that's a fair question. You know, the Edmonton Oilers have always viewed themselves as a company that has a positive image. And if they can maintain that positive image, then that becomes a really important aspect of what Mike Babcock brings to the table. If

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10: So a guy that texted and said, Bob, the shilling for the Oilers Entertainment Group is pathetic, and I've been listening to for you for years, has texted me back to say, I must say thanks, I appreciate you mentioning my text. Well, sometimes you got to read the critical ones too. He adds, I think Oilers ownership and management are understanding how hard it will be to attract new players with Babcock as the coach. I'm here to tell you that when the top-end players in the team, and a couple of them are two of the five best players in the world, when they want to be pushed and led with an experienced veteran coach with gravitas, those guys are your greatest recruiters. That's how I'd respond to that. But duly noted, you make a point. Let's go to Listing and Oilers History for New West Travel, your local travel experts, and here is Aiden Gatton.
11: Well, Bob, on this date in 2006, Sean Horkoff opened the scoring, and Ryan Smith potted the go-ahead goal with 2 minutes and 15 seconds left in the game, giving the Oilers a 2-1 win over the Carolina Hurricanes at Rexall Place. That cut the Hurricanes' series lead in the Cup Final to 2-1. Aleš Hemský and Jaroslav Spacek each had 2 assists, while UC Markkanen turned aside 24 of 20. 5 shots for the win.
10: If you missed any of today's show, make sure to download and subscribe to the Oilers Now podcast, available on Apple Podcasts, Spotify, and anywhere you get your streaming audio. Tomorrow's show is fluid, but we will have Ron McLean and Bruce Kerlock on for sure, and we bring aboard Brennan Escott from Inside Sports. What you got cooking for tonight, man?
12: We are going right around the sporting world. Some World Cup preview with Marley Dickinson from Offside Toronto. Boots on the ground right
10: How
12: there.
10: How much
12: in
10: are those tickets, man?
12: Oh my goodness! There's
10: like
12: a lot.
10: 10 grand for a game? Like seriously?
12: Yeah, there's a whole bunch of issues.
10: Is that
11: a guy in the UK sold his house so he could go this year? That's the kind of price range we're talking.
12: They say in England it's coming home. I guess he's not.
10: They've been coming home since '66, man.
12: Yeah,
10: like
12: exactly.
10: they've not won the Euro or the World Cup since 1966. And even then, there was a disputed goal against the Germans, right? Now, ironically enough, they had one that should have counted, I think, in 2004 or 2006 or whatever year it was.

0: against the Germans that didn't count. What else you got?
1: Yeah, we'll talk some golf. Tee up the Canadian Open, which is this weekend out in Toronto. Sportsnet's Adam Stanley will join us. And then we'll hear from Edmonton Stingers captain Nick Hornsby. He's back from Indonesia, set to take the floor once again with his teammates this week.
0: Great stuff, Brendan. Thank you for everybody who took the time to text us, including those of you that were overtly critical. Got no problem. Bob, can you explain why denying a player a 1,500th game out of spite is a generational gap? Exactly. He's referring to the Mike Modano situation. I'm sure that question got asked of Mike Babcock. I don't have the answer for that. We'll wait. This situation is ongoing. It is fluid. And we will see what happens. So long, everybody, from Oilers Now. Brendan Escott, Inside Sports, after an 880 News weather traffic update.
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2: 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Today's talk. The world is changing. From the misuse of AI and the rise of deepfakes to the dangerous spread of misinformation, it's getting harder for Canadians to separate fact from fiction. That's why having a trustworthy news source is vital. 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
13: This is Global News. It is 6 o'clock. I'm Zach Ferguson. It is 14 degrees, heading down to 11 tonight and then up to 15 tomorrow. Edmonton's executive committee took the day looking over the proposed 5-year economic development strategy called the Edmonton Advantage. The strategy looks at attracting more investment and stronger business climate through 11 city-led actions scheduled to roll out through 2030. Mayor Andrew Knack says the city has been seeing some economic developments, but it's not been enough. And this strategy will help address that problem.
14: We're not doing enough, and it's part of why council, when we set our strategic priorities in January, were clear that economic development needs to be a core priority, and there need to be clear and measurable outcomes within that. And so that's why I'm encouraged that we actually will be taking this seriously in a way that maybe we haven't been for quite some time.
13: The plan could cost about $70 million over 4 years, beginning in 2027. Two more cases involving suspicious deaths have landed on the desks of Edmonton's homicide detectives. An autopsy is yet to be scheduled after a 22-year-old man was declared dead around 4 a.m. today outside of a home near 124th Street and 109th Avenue with no arrests. In a separate suspicious death, an autopsy will take place Friday after an injured man ended up dying in a hospital with a second person arrested as a suspect in the case. The EPS says the arrest was made after officers in the area at the time had noticed that seriously injured man emerging from a home near 118th Avenue and 47th Street, followed by the suspect around 6 a.m. today. Police say they found the bodies of a woman in her 40s and a child under the age of 10 during a welfare check in Calgary today. Calgary Police Sergeant Mike Sad says police conducted the check this afternoon.
15: The investigation is in the early stages. There is no risk to the public. And at this point, police do not believe there to be any outstanding suspects.
13: Police say the house is in the city's northeast neighborhood of Temple. And checking in on traffic, here is Jackson McNulty.
16: Thank you, and so far today we haven't given a rise around an issue setting back eastbound traffic along Argyle Road by 83rd Street. Good news, it's been cleared away and all those delays have moved through. The latest now, we are getting reports of a collision on 184th Street southbound by Stony Plain Road. Watch out for a collision along 137th Avenue eastbound by 90th Street. Gotta keep left to get past it. And northbound traffic on 75th Street seen delays for an issue just after 95th Avenue. 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Details online. From the Global One Traffic Center, I'm Jackson McNulty.
13: Thanks, Jackson. The citizen-led petition on banning new coal mining in the Eastern Rockies has now been submitted to Elections Alberta for verification. It needs close to 178,000 signatures, and organizer Corblund says they got over 200,000. Once it's verified, it will be up to the province to consider passing a law banning the projects or send the issue to a referendum. Political scientist Laurie Williams says we could see 11 questions in the October vote.
17: The Premier has the authority under the Referendum Act to add it to the list of referendum questions. That would mean now 11 questions for Albertans to consider an enormously complex set of questions for them to have to consider and go through at the polls.
13: Energy and Minerals Minister Ryan Jean says the government will wait for the verification, but adds that it's important that Albertans have their say. The Liberal government has tabled its legislation to ban children from social media. Social media platforms would have to block access for kids under the age of 16 unless they put significant safeguards in place to get an exemption from the government. Bill C-34 would also regulate artificial intelligence chatbots. Culture Minister Mark Miller says the government decided not to block kids from chatbots because chatbots